0: cops for drinking and driving. I had a couple of glasses of wine, and I guess it was too much.
1: 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Don't drink and drive.
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3: Global News at 7 o'clock. I'm Kevin Hirschfield. A critical look at Manitoba's landscape will help the province prepare for the next devastating flood. That's according to U of M civil engineering professor Masoud Azadzadeh. He says that kind of research is already underway at the university, but should be expanded.
4: What is needed is probably a basin-wide view to be able to use its, you know, larger capacity to mitigate the protect against the flood and mitigate the negative impacts of the flood.
3: He also agrees with Premier Wab Kanu's promise to floodproof the infrastructure that was lost during this week's devastating flood in Westman. Now, farmers are dealing with a wait-and-see situation after this week's flooding. Egg producers across western Manitoba have fields that are entirely underwater and could be a complete loss. Others have reported being cut off from their cattle herds and fearing the worst. David Van Dynes with the Manitoba Agricultural Services Corporation says it's too early to estimate the cost of the damage.
5: There's so much time left in the crop year, and it's much too early to kind of have a handle on that just yet. But certainly the area affected is, you know, seems to continue to grow as well with the rainstorms we've been having. But so far, a little too early to know what the full impact's going to be.
3: He says this year has been uniquely devastating because of how quickly the water moved in. A police crackdown on open drug use is too little too late, according to one community activist. The 10-day initiative focusing on Winnipeg's downtown and surrounding areas officially wraps today. But Marion Willis, the founder of StreetLinks, says this is the kind of enforcement police should have been doing all along.
6: It's not legal to consume alcohol in open spaces, and it shouldn't be legal to consume drugs in open spaces. And this isn't about punishing people that use drugs. This is about saving lives. This is about protecting community.
3: Willis says lack of action from police in the last decade has essentially decriminalized drug use. She says if this kind of enforcement had been done all along, many families wouldn't have lost their loved ones to the drug crisis. And the heartbroken mother of a young fisherman has identified him as the captain of the charter boat involved in a deadly sinking in BC waters last Sunday and says he complained about the disrepair of the vessel. Here's Canadian press reporter Lisa Laporte.
7: Ashley Lin says her 23-year-old son, Chen Ming, is among six people missing and feared drowned. She says the boat was operated by a company known as Top Fishing in English and Haisung in Chinese. Lin and Chen's girlfriend both told a joint interview done in Mandarin that a side door was broken on the 30-foot boat that went down Sunday in deep waters with 10 people aboard.
3: Chen's mother says her son was a responsible child, and she urged the owner of the charter firm to issue a statement about what happens. News on the hour, on the half, and when it breaks on 680 CJOB.
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3: Mainly cloudy the rest of the night, down to a low of 15. Tomorrow, mix of sun and cloud. Again, a chance of showers and risk of a thunderstorm in the afternoon. But it'll be hot with a high of 28. Sunday expected to be nice. High of 29 and sunny. And then Monday, cloudy with a chance of showers and a high of 25. Right now, 19 degrees outside, 680 CJOB. Winnipeg Jets general manager Kevin Cheveldayoff speaking to the media today for the first time since the NHL free agency period opened. We'll hear from him on a whole bunch of topics and much more on the sports show, which starts right now.
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8: Hello, everybody. Welcome to the program. And we begin with the story of the World Cup. continues to be Cape Verde, Cape Verde, Capo Verde, Capo Verde. I've heard it pronounced all the different ways. But here's the thing. They're going to extra time right now with the defending champions from Argentina. Lionel Messi scoring in the first half. And at that point, I thought, all right, here we go. Cape Verde had a nice run. Cool that they made the knockout stage, but Argentina's here and they're going to take care of business. In the 29th minute, Messi got the goal. And then in the 59th, a response. 1-1. And that's where we are right now. 1-1 going to extra time at the Boston Pizza Sports Desk. Did not see this coming, but wow. If they could ever beat, I mean, I feel like what has to happen now is they park the bus, get the penalty kicks, and hope for the best. But who knows? We also saw penalty kicks earlier today with Egypt beating Australia 4-2 on the penalties after playing a 1-1 through 120 minutes. And then round of 32 action concludes tonight with Colombia and Ghana. That'll be the 8:30 p.m. match. That'll be it. And then we're into the round of 16 starting tomorrow with Canada and Morocco. How about the Ottawa Red Blacks? You got Jake Mayer facing his former team, the Rough Riders. He was a backup on the Grey Cup champs last year. And so far, he's just 6-for-7 with a touchdown as Ottawa's up 10-0 in the first quarter. You may remember last week the Red Blacks were awful in the first half and then really looked like a football team in the second half against Montreal. And if they could just carry that over, they might be something. And so far, I guess maybe they've carried that over. But we also have the Blue Jays starting at 9:10 p.m. in Seattle. So that will not be updated during our broadcast. The Goldeyes are in Chicago, tied at 1 with the Dogs in the second inning. But yes, Kevin Cheveldayoff speaking at Hockey for All Center on the conclusion of the development camp, which was, by all accounts, the Vigo Bjork show. He was awesome. The 8th overall pick a week ago tonight was spectacular as Argentina scores. It's just 2 minutes into extra time. So it looks like maybe the Cinderella story will end, but who knows? Yes, Vigo Bjork was awesome. He was in control a lot from what I heard at during the scrimmage today. He was a standout in drills during the practices during the week. And yeah, Kevin Cheveldayoff spoke about that, spoke about free agency, spoke about Connor Hellebuck. Why don't we start with Helly?
9: Kevin, what's the latest on the Connor Hellebuck front?
10: Connor Hellebuck is a Winnipeg Jet, and there's really no update at this point in time.
9: Last week, you said that you were listening to offers on Hellebuck. Have other core pieces reached out to you about kind of what the plan is? They signed long-term with the idea that the plan was to win. What's kind of your take on that?
10: No, the plan is still to win.
8: Okay. And to that front, they signed Stuart Skinner on the first day of free agency.
10: You know, again, we're excited about the opportunity to add him to the organization, and that's what we really focused on. I don't think there was any, plan A or plan B or plan C with respect to, you know, what's next. It's, July 1, you have a unique opportunity to add to your organization without having to give up anything. And generally speaking, it's a tough day for us, when you try to go after your number one targets, but we were able to land both our number one targets in each position.
8: So Skinner and Mario Ferraro, I guess, were their top targets. We knew going in they weren't going to be getting some big fish on day one of free agency. We knew all along that the class was weak and that if they're going to get somebody, it's going to be through a trade. But, all right, they get Skinner, and, he's also a guy who has the same agent as a player they're potentially trading.
10: Well, I think obviously everybody's a professional in the job that they do, whether you're an agent or a general manager or a player, and every situation and circumstance has its own nuances. But we're really excited to get Stu. I think he's someone that I know, talking to Wade Flaherty over the years, is a player that he's always talked about and felt that if he had a chance to work with, could do some really good things. I think you've seen over the years, obviously Wade's, done a great job and has a great reputation, around the league, as someone that, can really, get the best out of goaltenders. And I think that's something that really appealed to Stu and the opportunity to work with Wade.
8: Interesting, right? That a goalie coach would look out and be like, yeah, that goalie, I feel like I can mold him.
11: And I guess both sides agreed. We heard from Skinner on the show yesterday. Yeah, he liked that idea of working with Wade Flaherty as well. So Chevy was asked, why do people want to come work with Wade?
10: Well, you know, I think he's obviously has his beliefs and how, you know, things, you know, should be done. And I think he's got a great relationship, you know, with them. He builds those relationships, you know, over a period of time. And there's a level of trust that I think, you know, gets developed. And goaltending is a very unique, you know, position. Even when we were talking, you know, through the draft, you know, Drew McIntyre is a big, big influence, you know, on that. You know, from a scouting perspective, most of the scouts' knowledge on goalies is stop the puck, doesn't stop the puck, you know, so you have to have those kind of people within your organization that that you believe and trust in.
11: All right. So what is still left to do for the Jets at this moment?
10: Well, you know, I think for us, obviously, we focused on, you know, again, there's lots of changes. There's going to be a lot of changes to this team when you come to training camp and see, you know, the different things out there. I think we're a much faster team. I think, you know, you look at the back end, you know, with Ferraro there, he's, you know, kind of a good all-around player, can move, can skate, really competes. You know, again, is excited about the opportunity that, you know, that is here for him. You know, again, there's lots of guys, I think, that, you know, when you talk to them, even after their exit meetings and stuff like that, like they had some down years and they're, you know, looking forward to trying to get back to the levels that, you know, that they were at before, whether it was injury wise or just, you know, for whatever reasons, you know, those are the things that, you know, you're looking for come September.
11: All right. What about his list of his to-do list in terms of free agency?
10: Yeah, I don't know. Like free agency, you know, again, I think, you know, you all know, we all talked about it. The list isn't, you know, wasn't necessarily one that, you know, generated, you know, the oohs and ahs. But I think there was lots of good players out there. I think for us, obviously, getting you know, getting Ferraro was, you know, was a big, big thing for us. And those are things that, you know, are important. I think it's important, you know, that, again, summer unfolds as it unfolds for all these kids, you know, the opportunity to come here for development camp and you know, catch the excitement of what's in front of us. We've got some younger players, you know, that need to have a good offseason to, you know, to take the next steps, you know, at the Jets as well. So we'll see how summer unfolds. It seems early, but it's a different phase of summer now. I think, you know, the last 2 weeks, you know, was a sprint, and I think everyone will take a little bit of a deep breath here now for a little bit and reevaluate.
11: Yeah, it is July 3rd, right? So there's still a lot of time left for teams to be built and whatnot. And let's remember too, like the Jets aren't going to instantly become a contender. You don't go from we missed the playoffs, had the most disappointing season ever, and then become a Stanley Cup contender. They could be a playoff team. I don't doubt that. I've been steadfast in the belief that I think their contention window is closed, but the most successful year they've ever had in terms of a playoff run, that 2018 season, it was veterans and the next wave all at once, right? And they haven't had that next wave, in part because, you know, the first 6-7 years of the Jets being here, they weren't good and they had a lot of high picks and they haven't really had those high picks since then. But they also haven't hit on a lot of their picks to help supplement the team. So last year they go out and what do they do in free agency? They get a bunch of old guys that are slow and guess what? It didn't work. This year they get Ferraro and, well, that's it so far in terms of skaters. But Chevy also was mentioning the young players. I think there's a recognition that twofold. One, you need those drafted players, developed players, to come in and make a difference at some point here. And also, I don't know if they have a choice. Is there a giant Grand Slam trade that's going to fix all their holes? Probably not. And so you're going to need to build from within instead of going out and getting veteran players like last summer.
10: Well, again, we're looking to make changes. We're looking to get faster. I think, you know, all the signings that, you know, we made on the skater side of it all can skate. They all can, you know, whether it's D, they can move a puck. You know, everyone's got some different, you know, tangible things. But, you know, again, that's certainly an area where I think you're going to see, you know, a different group come September.

0: and others to make a jump so they can become regular NHL players. But in the past, the Jets haven't even given guys the chance to do that. Maybe they're ready to do that. Anyway, we'll take a break and a few more thoughts from Chevy on the other side, including on Vigo Bjork, who, yes, had himself a fine development camp. 2 minutes, we'll be back with more.
1: 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The Hamilton Tiger Cats spoiled the home opening party at Princess Auto Stadium in week two. So now the Winnipeg Blue Bombers have the chance to repay the favor in the Steel City.
2: Easier said than done for sure, but what a lift it would be for the Blue and Gold to beat Bo and the Tabbies Sunday night. I'm Derek Taylor, and the Olympic Builders pregame show kicks off our coverage from Hamilton Stadium at 4 o'clock. 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
0: 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Mainly cloudy tonight, a low of 15. Sun and cloud tomorrow, chance of showers and a high of 28. Sunny and 29 Sunday, chance of showers and 25 Monday. It is 20 at CJOB. Hold the phones. Cape Verde just scored on a brilliant strike, so they're tied at 2 in the 103rd minute. Oh, my goodness. Chaos of the World Cup. Crazy stuff. All right. So Vigo Bjork was picked 8th overall by the Winnipeg Jets about a week ago, right around this time, 1 week ago. We heard it on CJOB. And he was a standout at development camp this past week at Hockey for All Center. Kevin Cheveldayoff's thoughts on Bjork?
7: It's, you know, again, like I said in my Zoom or when I hijacked your guy's Zoom, or I guess maybe after my Zoom. You know, you become a fan. I think all of you probably saw that there when, you know, when he's got the puck on his stick, you want to watch and see, you know, what happens next. You know, again, it's an exciting, you know, exciting start to a real good relationship here. And
0: where will he play when he's here, center or wing? I don't, there's some, I guess, idea that he could get moved to the wing.
7: No, Vigo's a center, period. You know, so from that standpoint, I guess we'll see how some things unfold. Obviously, there's several steps that, you know, have to happen along the way. You know, we've had some conversations with his representatives, actually, you know, and Vigo himself and stuff like that. So we'll see how it goes. We're, you know, it's an exciting week for him and you know, lots of things, you know, unfolded. You know, again, I think as an organization, we're all excited that, you know, we have him and we'll see how some things unfold.
0: We'll see how some things unfold. Okay. Is he ready for the NHL level? I don't know. That would be awesome for the Jets. That would solve some problems if he was. Absolutely. All right. So one last thought from Chevy here, because there's one, we don't know what's going to happen with Hellebuck, if he's going to get traded or not. I would guess he would, but we don't know. They're going to have to do something about some other spots in the lineup. But one thing that they for sure need to do is sign RFA Cole Perfetti.
7: Well, you know, again, it's a different phase of contracts now where, you know, he has

0: arbitration rights. And, mm-hmm. and you know, if we don't have a deal done by, I think it's the 5th, you know, I would assume he would, you know, file for, you know, arbitration and those type of things as a natural process. And if he does, don't get too excited. It's just, you know, part of the whole thing.
1: Why not?
0: Yeah, well, give you guys something to talk about, I guess.
2: All right. So that will happen eventually, I suppose. But anyway. We're going to take a break and we're going to pivot to the Blue Bombers because they're about to hit the road to Hamilton. We'll hear from head coach Mike O'Shea, kicker Sergio Castillo, and returner Trey Vavil on the other side of the break. I'm the man, I'm the man,
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2: The Blue Bombers heading out to Hamilton tomorrow. They held a closed practice today before getting on the plane. And good news that full participants, Jake Ceresna and Pokey Wilson, after leaving last week's game, they are listed as questionable, but they practiced all week, so I'm supposing that they'll be okay to go. Let's hear from head coach Mike O'Shea first on how they can be better against the run this week, because hasn't been so good so far this season.
13: Run plays make yards because you're not where you're supposed to be, or you miss a tackle when you are there, but you just don't finish on it with a tackle. And then big runs happen when you get two of those things. Two guys not where they're supposed to be, or a guy not where he's supposed to be, and somebody else missing a tackle. So be where he's supposed to be and finish the play when it comes your way.
2: What's the challenge the Ticats put on the Bombers' cornerbacks?
13: If you play DB in this league, you're going to get beat at some point. Right? Can you play well enough to limit that, right? Yeah, it's a tough spot. The inside guys especially, you know. The outside guys are on an island at times, which is... Yeah, that's what it is. But the inside guys, they face the waggle all the time. So it's tough. You're always behind it.
2: Now, how about the special teams? Sergio Castillo missed a couple field goals last week. Would have been a completely different game against Edmonton had he not missed those. But he's not nervous. That's not part of what happens for him. In fact, he says, he was asked about the last time he remembers being nervous about a kick.
14: Grey Cup 2021, just because I was coming back from a year ago from New York, missing three in a row. And I felt like I hadn't really contributed in those three or four games in that season because I came in late. So I was anxious and just like, am I going to come through, able to come through? And fortunately, you know, had five opportunities and we made them all.
2: But he also has a great way to avoid nerves. He's forgetful.
14: No, and it's just I've been, you know, my wife gets on my ass because I forget a lot of shit. And good thing I forget a lot of stuff here, too, when I miss, you know. So she's like, I just told you 5 minutes ago, you know, something to do or take the trash out. I'm like, okay, I forgot. So same thing applies here, right? You know, I miss a field goal and, you know, 5 minutes later, I forget, right? So that's just how it is and my mind works.
2: Being a goldfish, it's good. Yeah, he's 5 of 8 so far this year. Hasn't missed a convert yet, so that's good. But, yeah, 5 of 8 is not a nice percentage. Now, how about Trey Vavil in the return game? He's been off to a decent start again. And not resting on one great season last year.
1: Just having a good season playing professional football is a struggle in its own. You're not a professional for no reason. So going against these guys every week, it's hard in itself. And I just want to keep proving myself every single week, you know. I'm never satisfied with what happened. Like last year, everyone keeps talking about last year, but we ain't even scored on special teams yet. Like, we got some work to do. Like, last year don't mean shit to me, honestly. Like, the future is what matters.
2: Derek Taylor busy with the censor button today. Now, what did he take away from his great rookie season?
1: That last year was a blessing, but at the same time, it just put something in me to just prove to people that this is not a one-time thing. Me as a player and the guys that's blocking for me, like that shit just wasn't luck. Like we did that shit. That's who we are. So this part, just that fire in me, just to keep working my ass off, they prove people wrong, you know.
2: And there are things he believes he can improve on.
1: Like I've always said before, I want to be perfect, and I want my teammates to be perfect, which is not a reality at all. Because I just see the good in all my teammates. They're amazing players. So that's just me just being nitpicky. But, you know, I'm satisfied. I'm not going to say I'm overly satisfied, but I mean, like I say, it could be better for sure in all aspects. So, yeah.
2: Never being satisfied is a big part of being a good athlete. All right, we'll take a break. Derek Taylor joins us after the news.
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0: Whether it's Blue Bombers.
21: 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Not delivering the football on time, trusting what I'm seeing, and just letting the ball rip. I feel like if I do that, it's a different game.
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22: He's one of the most exciting draft picks I've ever had. Been doing this a long time. I think he's the smartest player in the draft. He's one of the smartest players I've scouted.
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24: Global News at 7:30. I'm Kevin Hirschfield. Manitoba is stepping up its response after zebra mussel larvae were detected in Lake of the Prairies. Global's Ross Levitan has details.
25: The province has activated its Aquatic Invasive Species Early Detection Rapid Response Plan after routine monitoring found multiple zebra mussel veligers in the lake, which is shared with Saskatchewan. Manitoba, Saskatchewan, and Fisheries and Oceans Canada are now working together on monitoring and containment efforts. Officials are reminding anyone leaving Lake of the Prairies that boats and water-related equipment must be clean before entering another body of water. Watercraft inspection stations remain open across Manitoba to help prevent the spread of invasive aquatic species. Ross Levitan, Global News.
24: A two-vehicle crash near Winnipeg Beach has killed a Toulon man. RCMP were called to the intersection of Highway 8 and Provincial Road 229 Thursday afternoon. They believe the Toulon man was headed west in his car on the road when he collided with a southbound pickup truck on Highway 8. His sedan was in the ditch, heavily damaged, and the man was pronounced dead at the scene. The pickup truck driver, a 48-year-old man from Niverville, had non-life-threatening injuries and has been discharged from the hospital. Well, heavy security in Manhattan tonight for the big wedding celebration for Taylor Swift and Travis Kelce. Rhiannon Alley is outside Madison Square Garden with the latest.
26: More than 1,000 guests arriving in SUVs with tinted windows, slipping into privacy tents. The star-studded event expected to go into the wee hours of the morning. Stevie Nicks reportedly among tonight's performers, and sources say there is a strict no cell phone policy for everyone inside the garden. But outside, Swifties are braving the heat, hoping to catch a glimpse of their favorite couple.
24: News on the hour, on the half, and when it breaks on 680 CJOB.
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1: Tonight we are looking at a sky that has some clouds in it. A lot of clouds, perhaps, at a low of 15. Sun and cloud tomorrow. Chance of showers at a high of 28. Sunny and 29 Sunday. Showers and 25 Monday. 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
1: Welcome back to the program, Boston Pizza Sports Desk. And I should say this hour of the show is brought to you by your Winnipeg Seabears. Grab your tickets at seabears.ca. The chaos at the World Cup continuing. Argentina, moments ago, going ahead 3-2 on Cape Verde in the 111th minute. Argentina scored first in the 29th minute. It was Messi. Looks like, okay. Cinderella, it's going to strike midnight. Cape Verde scores in the second half. We go to extra time. Argentina scores in the first 2 minutes of extra time. A screamer from Cape Verde ties it at 2 in extra time, and then Argentina scores in extra time to make it 3-2. There's still about 8 to 10 minutes left, but we've seen so many games go to extra time and then, like, nothing happens in extra time. Let's just fast forward to penalty kicks. That's not been the case in this match today. Holy smokes. I don't watch a lot of soccer, but this is fun. We also, earlier today, had penalty kicks. Yes, Egypt and Australia, I'm kind of directly referencing them to some degree. They played 30 minutes of extra time and really nothing happened. Egypt ends up winning on penalty kicks. Ghana and Colombia wrap up the round of 32 coming up in about an hour's time. And then the round of 16 begins with Canada and Morocco tomorrow. In baseball tonight, the Goldeyes and Chicago Dogs meeting on the road. It is 3-1 Fish in the bottom of the third. Jays at the Mariners later on tonight. And the Red Blacks trying to get their first win of the season, up 13-10. On the Rough Riders with about 6 minutes left in the second quarter. On Sunday here on CJOB, we will, of course, have more Blue Bomber football as the Bombers are in Hamilton. Derek Taylor, the voice of the Bombers, joins us now. Why do you hate Hamilton as a city so much, Derek Taylor?
2: Why do I? I've still not seen the nice part of Hamilton, right? Like, there's big steel money there. There's a lot of money. I've just never seen it. Every part of Hamilton I've been in has been kind of Unicity Walmart area. Or just not real nice. So I don't have any particular beef against it. It's like Buffalo for me. I'm sure there's a nice part of Buffalo. The Sabres and Bills, they got to live somewhere. But I've just never seen it. So there's a chance in my mind it's Schrodinger City. It may not actually exist until I see it.
1: I mean it does. There are nice parts of Hamilton. It's not that much smaller than Winnipeg population wise. So it's. There is good parts. I'm not trying to defend it. I'm not from Hamilton. I haven't spent that much time in Hamilton in my life. I'm just, you know, it's not awesome, but it's maybe not as bad as you think it is. Okay, so the Tiger Cats, have they looked the best of the 9 teams in the CFL so far this year?
2: Oh, that's a good question. They've looked really good. Like they lost to Montreal in the opening week, which that's no slight.
1: And they
2: Montreal
1: blew it. They should have won that game.
2: 100%. I'm trying to think of who else is in contention. They've looked better than Edmonton. Saskatchewan did lose one. Sask's offense has looked really good. I would say yes, that Hamilton, I mean, probably has looked the best. Their offense in the game, you know, against the Bombers just felt inevitable, right? Like, oh, okay, well, we're doing this. Oh, we're doing this one. Oh, we just barely missed that one. Or Kenny Lawler was going for 100 yards. And it wasn't Lawler going off, right? Like Lawler, I think even if you include the pass interference penalty he drew, he accounted for 45 yards of their offense. It was 2 touchdowns for Keandre Smith, which that's a good player. But Carrick Wheatfall with 2 47-yard catches and finished over 100 yards. Myron Mitchell with 5 catches in that game. And here, to, you know, at that point, unknown Larry Roundtree, who had averaged 2.2 yards per carry, went off for a hundy against the Bombers. He went, oh, okay, this team's really got it going on. And, man, they defended really well. Like, they covered the Bombers in that game to a pretty strong degree. So, yeah, they certainly have a point of, oh, and by the way, Bo hadn't turned the ball over. You're like, oh, okay, this is actually going real well for them. How did they lose that game last week? So, yeah, they look like they might be the class of the league.
1: Yeah, they did not play in week number 4. They had the week off after taking care of business against the BC Lions, a game they won by 14. But really, I mean, that final score flattered BC. The Lions scored some late points. It was like 41 to, I think, 12 at one point in that game. So maybe, you know, you never want to jump to conclusions in June and early July in the CFL, because there's every potential that Edmonton is an 8-10 football team, but they're 3-0 right now. And, you know, Hamilton could go the other way. BC's having a terrible start, but maybe they're actually good. Who knows? But right now, yeah, Hamilton's cooking, and Bo Levi Mitchell has really done a good job. And it seems rudimentary what they're doing on offense, Derek. They're just being bold with it and saying, all right, we got three guys that can run deep. I'm going to just chuck it. And, you know, if we connect 6 out of 10 times, we get a PI on the 7th try, and then we're killing you.
2: Yeah, absolutely. I mean, everything in the current era of football is keep things underneath, make them do these long drives that are exhausting. And, you know, you're going to score a touchdown in 15 plays, right? So Hamilton is going, yeah, you know what? I know you want us to not do these deep shots, but if you give us that one-on-one, we're taking it. We're just going to rip it up because we think good things are happening. And at the moment, good things are happening. If that's sustainable, there's some numbers that would say, okay, this will not keep going very long, and certainly is probably not sustainable for a full season. But they, I mean, at the moment, it's things are going well for Bo Levi Mitchell and company.
1: So from the Bombers' point of view, defending Hamilton, having already seen them once, right? It's rare that you get the same team twice this early in the season, and then you don't see them again, potentially until the playoffs. But how worried are you about the secondary going into this game?
2: I don't think I'm very, because we've seen this before, right? Last year started very slow with all these explosion plays, you know, in the pass game especially, so that there were, you know, essentially 10 explosion plays last time against Hamilton. You know, okay, well, we've seen this before, and Jordan Younger figured a way out of it. They'll make some roster moves along the way, right? We see today that Kadren Jenkins sent down to the practice roster, Colin Cornelson coming up to the game roster. So they added an extra defensive tackle and a guy who can to a lesser extent get outside. Okay. Well, there's one change they can make. We'll see what they do perhaps in their linebacking core. We saw some things in practice that make me go, okay, they're changing what they do with Kyrie Wilson. That's interesting. So, and then, you know, do we see more with, say, Jake Kelly and as a 7th defensive back among there? I just think since we saw, well, we've seen Jordan Younger be good for 2 years in many different forms, right? The defense has looked pretty different in the course of both of those seasons. I think there's certainly, they can find a way out of it. And honestly, I mean, at some point, you know, you and I will say regressing to the mean or even progressing to the mean. At some point, you know, Hamilton's not hitting 3 out of 6 deep shots against you every game. Sometimes it's going to be 1 out of 6. Sometimes Evan Holmes is going to sweep in and take one of those away, right? So, yeah, there's certainly some room for the Bombers defense, and I just fully expect that they're going to improve on what's happening so far.
1: All right, offensively, the Bombers scored 18 points last week. It's hard to win in the CFL when you score less than 20 points. They gave the ball away 3 times, I believe, on fumbles. There was
2: yep,
1: 2 missed field goals from Sergio Castillo. Is it as simple as just play mistake-free and the Bombers' offense will be okay?
2: Yeah, like six fumbles. A couple of them were fairly innocuous, but as you say, 3 of them got away. And yeah, Sergio missing 2 kicks. You go, well, that's the, if you played perfectly clean, you know, everything goes their way. So you're not going to fumble it every, you know, 6 times, right? We talked this week a little bit about Nick Dembski had some fumble problems 2 years ago. Have we really seen Nick Dembski have fumble problems since then? No, because things, you know, you average your number of fumbles over the course of your career. So, you know, Trey Vowell's not going to have one skip up and hit him in the chest. He'll learn from that one. Bryce Perkins isn't going to drop snaps from center. And that bounce off of Brady when he got, what was it, plowed by Jordan Williams. Okay, that certainly doesn't happen every day. Brady handles the ball 300 times a year, right? So, yeah, there's a lot in there. And, I mean, I guess the problem I have overall is this offense is roughly as explosive as it was last season and the season before, right? Like they're tied with Ottawa for points per game from the offense so far, and tied with Ottawa in 2026 isn't the place I want to be when everybody else is lighting it up like a pinball machine. So there's, yeah, they need something in there. And we would think, like Christian, as we look at this team, we think, no, they have the talent to make this happen, but you know, it just, it isn't there yet. There's been not the Tim White explosive game, though he does have two touchdowns. There's been Dembski on a corner route, but not maybe as much as we thought. So there's certainly a lot of room to grow. I'm less confident in the offense just because, again, the last couple of years, though it was a different coordinator, we've been seeing not the best offense, let's say, the last couple of years. So I'm a little more afraid on that side.
1: So assuming Pat Neufeld is back in the lineup, and I believe he should be after his wife gave birth to twins, yep, which is why he didn't play last week. And I think we agreed that the protection wasn't amazing. There were gaps for sure on the O-line with missing Neufeld and having new guys play in different spots. How much does his return to the lineup stabilize that and help Winnipeg perhaps put together a better offensive attack?
2: Yeah, I like that move a lot. I mean, Neufeld is older, but it wasn't, let's bump Tyler Ellsbury out to right guard and put Tui in at center. That's Tui's natural spot, but it's certainly not Ellsbury's natural spot, right? And certainly not the one he's been practicing all camp long. And when he was with the team last season, I feel like it was at center as well. So you don't have to make those moves there. So things will improve on that point. They may need some more, right? Like, you're going to need some more from Dante Daniels. You're going to need some more. Brady does a fantastic job in pass protection, but Brady's also a weapon that you want to utilize. So, yeah, that's certainly going to be a part of this because, yeah, Hamilton can cover, and Hamilton has guys who can get after the quarterback. And, oh, by the way, Wynton McManus will almost certainly make his season debut in this game as well. Their middle linebacker they got from Toronto, who's been a star in this league for a few years now. So they'll have that to contend with as well, be it blitzing, dropping, you know, tracking Oliveira out of the backfield. He can do a little bit of everything and can do it really, really well. So yeah, that's something that, we've been saying that for a few years now. Everything does kind of blend together after a bit, but it feels like we've been concerned about that since Jamarcus left town. Is that about right?
1: Sounds about right. Yeah. That I think that was justified, right? I think there have been offensive line issues for the team, especially as you've got an aging quarterback, right? That's not quite as mobile as he once was, but, you know, he can still move around a little bit. And I think if you give Kolaris a cleaner pocket, there's a good chance that you're going to be able to succeed. But I think we can both agree, if it's like a race to 30 against the Tiger Cats, you're probably going to lose, right?
2: Yeah, which makes you think, okay, here's what we would want would be some extended drives of our own and to, you know, do that bomber thing where they just munch up all the clock. And then all of a sudden, hey, bam, there's a deep shot and Pokey's in the end zone, right? So, yeah, I mean, keeping the ball away from Bo Levi Mitchell would seem to be a good philosophy. But a couple of two and outs. And then was it the Hamilton BC game? What was the Hamilton BC game? Hamilton touchdown, BC response, field goal. Hamilton touchdown, BC response, field goal. They both scored on their first three drives of the game, and Hamilton was up 21-9. You know, okay, that's you can't live with that. You absolutely can't live with that. Winnipeg's defense better than BC's, but the point I think is made in that you need touchdowns, and you know multiple 49 and 50 yard attempts from Sergio Castillo are probably not the answer in a game like this, especially in a city like Hamilton where the wind has been known to play a factor. And oh, by the way, the Bombers haven't had the best track record the last few years.
1: All right, a couple more things before I let you go. Travis Kelce and Taylor Swift got married today. I've been told it's apparently a big deal. We know that Zach Kolaris has been spotted in booths watching Kelce play, and Taylor Swift's been in the vicinity, and then CFL Twitter goes crazy because, oh my God, there's Kolaris in the background. Was he invited to the wedding? Is he at the wedding? Do you know?
2: So this is the breaking news that I haven't seen this put anywhere else, but Zach Kolaris saw him in the locker room today. He was walking in, he was looking at his phone. We saw Zach Kolaris in Winnipeg today. So not at the wedding. So that's part of me kind of wishes he had been, because that would be super cool to tell that story maybe for the rest of your life and to your kids when they grow up. But I suspect Zach felt like, no, it's a work week, and maybe I would have gone, but no, Zach was in the locker room today. So he was at work today. He'll be, available in Hamilton tomorrow and then ready to go on Sunday. So yeah, a little update on the Kolaris wedding watch. Like, you would go to that if you were invited, wouldn't you?
1: Well, here's the thing. If you're invited to a wedding on a work day, and you're working and it's at like 4 p.m, it's kind of tough to get to that wedding, isn't it?
2: It would be, but if you had the money to make the flights work, like if the flights were, you know, the $12 for you and your wife, and you said, hey, we got invited to this really, like, Taylor Swift. I mean, I've been equating it to the royal wedding, the Princess Charles and Diana back in the 80s, which for my generation was such a monumental event that I would assume there's roughly 10,000 VHS copies of that wedding recorded off of CBC or whatever back in the day that still exists. Like, it's such a big deal. If you were invited to the modern day equivalent of that, it would be pretty tough to pass it up. I don't know how I would feel going to my boss and going, hey, I got invited to Taylor Swift's wedding, but there would be a real strong draw to be a part of this piece of history, I would think, for a lot of people.
1: Hamilton's not too far from New York. He could have gone, you know, direct, I guess. If the Bombers were on a bye week, he's probably there, but they're not, so he's not. Lastly, I've never been super duper high on Vernon Adams Jr., but got to give the dude his flowers. 6 touchdowns passing and a rushing touchdown, 58 points, the Stamps score yesterday. Does this make you believe a bit in the Stamps, or is this just a one-off?
2: I honestly like the Stamps, even though they were 0-2, right? So now 2-2, right? So Vernon 5 with his right hand, 1 with his left hand, and 1 with his feet. You go, jeeps, that's an all-timer performance. In this is a wacky year, but 58, I mean, that number's only accomplished, I think, 2 other times in the 2020s in the CFL. Like, that's so many points in any football game. I think Calgary's good, and I think they just got caught on the wrong time, right? Like, Vernon executes a game-winning drive against the Bombers, but there's a fraction too much time left, and, you know, the Bombers get the winning field goal. Overtime with Saskatchewan, okay, well, overtime can go in any direction. So I just think Calgary, I think, was set at 8.5, their win total for the year. I didn't know why they wouldn't be well over that. And when you see them drop one on Toronto, who Toronto looked like a good team in its first couple of performances, it makes me think, okay, Calgary is perhaps closer to what I thought they were than the 0-2 start they had.
1: All right. Well, I wish you the safe travels to the your favorite city in Canada. And have fun on the call on Sunday.
2: It feels weird to be from Winnipeg and talking smack about another city, but here we are.
1: Hey, I'm from neither, and I can safely say there's nice parts to both places. There's some not so nice parts to both places, too. So every city's got them. That is Derek Taylor. He is the voice of the Winnipeg Blue Bombers. 4 o'clock pregame show Sunday. Play-by-play just after 6. We'll take a break. Also on Sunday, the Sea Bears are playing on the road, so not on CJOB. We'll give you a quick tune-up for that one next.
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1: 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Mainly cloudy, low of 15 tonight. Tomorrow, sun and cloud with a chance of showers, a high of 28, pardon me. Sunny and 29 Sunday, cloudy, showers 25 Monday. It is 20 at CJOB. By the way, Argentina did hold on for a 3-2 win over Cape Verde, perhaps the match of the tournament at the World Cup. Winnipeg Seabears on Sunday will be in Edmonton to take on the Stingers. And since Winnipeg made quick work of the Stingers back on June 20th, which was a third straight loss in which the Stingers barely, you know, looked terrible on offense, they've won three in a row. They scored 78, 76, and then 86 in three straight losses. In three straight wins, they have 115, 105, and 95. They're now 6-7. Now, they're on the road tonight at Vancouver, a tough matchup against the Bandits at 9 p.m., and then they go home to face the Seabirds on Sunday. Winnipeg on the road this year has been okay. They're undefeated at home. They've lost so many close games on the road, and so they'd like to pick up another road win. They got one in Edmonton to start the season. They have a home-and-home with the Stingers Sunday and then Thursday the 9th here in Winnipeg, the Space Jam anniversary night. So we still don't know if Xavier Moon is going to play on Sunday. We've received no official word on that. Stay tuned, I guess. I feel like if he doesn't play Sunday, he should be good to go by next Thursday. But again, nothing's been officially put in stone on that. So we'll have to wait and see. We will take a break. Tee up the final hour of tonight's show next.
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1: Cup has been awesome. Canada's playing tomorrow. We'll preview it with Asa Raymond of Global BC coming up after 8:30. We'll check in on Wimbledon. But when we come back, Connor Hrabchuk of Winnipeg Sports Talk joins us to break down development camp, which wrapped up this morning.
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0: 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Today's talk.
29: Global news at 8 o'clock. I'm Kevin Hirschfield. As the province rebuilds from devastating flooding in western Manitoba, the government will also be planning for the next one. That's the promise from Premier Wab Kanu, who visited the flood-ravaged city of Dauphin yesterday. Masoud Asadzadeh, a civil engineering professor at the U of M, says future-proofing our infrastructure will look different depending on how the environment has changed.
30: For example, let's say if we had a minor tributary intersection with one of the local roads that had maybe one culvert in the past, it might be increasing that to two culverts if we see higher flows now. Or if we had the capacity of all the culverts to install, we might think about a bridge now.
29: He says research is another key piece of the puzzle so the province can understand the weak points in its flood preparations. Western Manitoba farmers are facing the possibility of a complete loss this season after torrential rain left many with flooded fields. David Van Dynes with the Manitoba Agricultural Services Corporation says farmers are no stranger to crop losses, but this year is unique because of how quickly the water moved in.
31: I think for a lot of farmers, it is that wait and see to see how long that water does stay on the fields and what's left once that water recedes, and then they'll make a decision at that point, whether there's a crop there to try and maintain or if there's nothing left there at all.
29: He says it's too early in the year to put a dollar amount on the flood damage. A local activist believes police are poking the bear with their crackdown on open drug use. Global Sarah McCarthy explains.
32: The 10-day initiative focusing on Winnipeg's downtown and surrounding areas officially wraps today. But Marion Willis, the founder of StreetLink, says it's too little, too late.
33: We've spent 10 years normalizing all of this, and now bringing in this approach with a 10-day crackdown by police is a little bit like poking the bear. but we shouldn't actually be here because really there should have been enforcement all the way along.
2: Willis says cracking down on open drug use isn't about criminalizing addiction, but rather about protecting community members and saving people's lives. Sarah McCarthy, Global News.
29: And U.S. President Donald Trump delivering a speech at Mount Rushmore tonight to celebrate America's 250th birthday. And he has a few ideas for the future of the monument. Mary Bruce has more.
3: A spokesperson telling ABC News there would be no better addition to the iconic Mount Rushmore than the 45th and 47th President of the United States, Donald Trump. Trump has long hinted he belongs on the monument, posting back in 2020, "Sounds like a good idea to me." Recently sharing images of his own face next to Washington, Jefferson, Roosevelt, and Lincoln.
29: News on the hour on the half and when it breaks on 680 CJOB.
0: Thursday, July 9th. 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Weather.
1: Mostly cloudy tonight, and we're looking at a low of 15. Slight chance of showers tomorrow. High of 28. Feeling a little sticky too. Sunny and 29 Sunday. Chance of showers and 25 Monday. It is 20 at CJOB.
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1: 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World Cup action today. Two games both went to extra time. Argentina survives Cape Verde 3-2, the final score. It was 1-1 going to extra time. Argentina scored, then Cape Verde scored just a crazy goal, but Argentina wins it. Cape Verde, no Cinderella. They were really legitimately good, and what a great story of this World Cup. Reminded me of Iceland back at the 2016 Euros. But remember, when it ended for them, they got their butts kicked by France. I thought that would be this today by Argentina. I was wrong. So Argentina moves on to face Egypt, who took down Australia on penalty kicks earlier today. Ghana and Colombia wrap up the round of 32, starting in about half an hour. Red Blacks and Rough Riders tied at 13 at the half in the CFL tonight. The Goldeyes are visiting the Chicago Dogs, and it is currently 4-1 Winnipeg at the top of the fifth. The Toronto Blue Jays in action in about an hour in Seattle. Winnipeg Jets development camp wrapped up earlier today at Hockey for All Center with a scrimmage capping off a whirlwind week for guys who hope to be a part of the future of the Jets. For some, that future might come pretty soon. And a man who was there all week was Connor Hrabchuk of Winnipeg Sports Talk. We caught up earlier today. And naturally, the conversation had to start with a thought on the star of the week.
4: It is Vigo Bjork. All eyes were on him. You know, 8th overall pick for the Winnipeg Jets. There was a lot of hype, a lot of buzz. He's signing a lot of autographs. He's, you know, the players are all doing the off-ice stuff. I think it is important to note that this week is for bonding for the players. You know, these drills, the scrimmages that we saw, not making any sweeping takeaways, but what was evident today was how much, you know, basically better than everyone else Vigo Bjork looked on the ice. He looked incredible. He has the motor. He's got the skill. He's making plays. You know, you talk about the defensive responsibility. He's in the scrimmage, back checking hard in a random July scrimmage at Hockey for All Center. But again, the main takeaway from development camp has to just be these players getting to know one another, getting used to the city of Winnipeg, getting used to speaking with us in the media and stuff like that. But certainly Vigo Bjork made an impact, and anyone who was at development camp saw what the Jets see in this kid, and that is a very polished 18-year-old that they took at 18th overall, or 8th overall, excuse me.
1: Like, it was a week ago he got drafted, right? So we have to remember that this is all quite new, and seeing him dominate a scrimmage today doesn't mean he's going to play top 6 minutes in October at the NHL level. However, what did you see from him, and what skills he showed today and during the week that maybe made you think perhaps, maybe, possibly he could be an NHLer right away? Or is that too far of a bridge to cross?
4: Yeah, I couldn't tell you one way or another after development camp, like, yes, I think he should be there. No, I don't think he will be there. But I can tell you some of the traits in his game that I think will have to be there in training camp and in preseason that we saw at development camp, and that will lead to him maybe impressing the Jets enough to being on the team. And I think he's going to knock down a ton of passes. He's such a smart player. The Jets, like Mark Hillier, Kevin Cheveldayoff, they all raved about the details in his game and you know, kind of the maturity where he is this 200-foot center. He's not going to make mistakes in his own end. That was on full display. I mean, he was winning puck battles in the corner, in these, you know, kind of battle drills. And even in the scrimmage, he didn't look overmatched in those scenarios. Despite being, you know, a 5'9" player, he certainly got the bite in his game. And then today in the scrimmage portion, he was making plays to the neutral zone, making guys miss, had a really nice goal where he popped the water bottle off the net, and kind of a one-timer from the middle of the slot. So he's making a ton of things happen. And really just, you know, you see, or the description of Viggo Bjork is that he affects the game in multiple ways. And even in a development camp scrimmage, you can see why that would be the case. I mean, he's in a ton of puck battles, responsible at both ends of the ice, and has the talent and the offensive ability to pick up some points, score some goals in a scrimmage like this. So I'm certainly not saying, wow, this scrimmage, he was so good, pencil him in at 2C, but certainly some of the traits that he can show and that he's elite at already at such a young age will have to carry over to training camp. And if he does that in training camp, it'll be a very tough decision for the Winnipeg Jets.
1: So he's the stud at camp, as we expected him to be to some degree, right? He top 10 pick, right? He's got the kind of pedigree that no one else at development camp has in terms of that high of a pick. But, you know, Braden Jaeger's there and Colby Barlow's there, and they're both top 20 NHL picks. What did you see from those two specifically?
4: Yeah, so Braden Jaeger, I thought, had a pretty strong development camp. Again, not making any crazy takeaways, but he is a player that I think there's opportunity for him this year for the Winnipeg Jets. I know you look at the Manitoba Moose and you pull up their stats page, and Braden Jaeger, you know, by all accounts, didn't blow things away. He wasn't a point-per-game player in the AHL, but that Moose team did struggle to score goals quite a bit. He was a part of that, for sure. Like, it wasn't a smooth season from him by any means. But if he can get a little bit more explosive, we've spoken with him this week as well. He's really pushing this offseason to become quicker in, you know, tight spaces and in straight line speed, to become a faster player overall. I think there's opportunity down the middle, the same way that there's opportunity for Viggo Bjork this season to potentially be the second line center coming right out of camp. I think that same opportunity is there for Braden Jaeger. So I thought he had a really strong showing. There was a play in the scrimmage today where he fought off Colby Barlow, actually, on a breakaway, got hooked, still scored on the breakaway goal. And that's kind of that explosiveness and the strength that you want to see from him if he's going to make the NHL leap next year. So the Jets need help down the middle. Braden Jaeger, I think, looks strong in development camp, and he'll be one of the biggest storylines at training camp in the fall for sure. Colby Barlow, again, very disappointing season with the Manitoba Moose this past year. You know, for a good chunk of the season was under 5 goals and then scored, I think, 4 goals in 4 games late in the season. Kind of went on a mini tear and put things together, but then the playoffs struggled again. So what to make of Colby Barlow's season? It wasn't what the Winnipeg Jets had hoped for him, for sure. And when it came to development camp, again, not making any crazy sweeping takeaways on the player here when it comes to Colby Barlow, but you know, he didn't really show that he's like this suddenly dominant player, at least in the scrimmage today. So I'll be looking for more from Colby Barlow in training camp. It's a huge offseason for him. Again, we're only halfway through a lot of these players' offseason. They have a couple more months to train and things like that. So Barlow, Jaeger, I thought they looked good in dev camp. And I think there's more opportunity ahead for Jaeger, and he looked better to me in camp heading into the fall.
1: Anything else jump out from development camp that you want to pass along?
4: Yeah, so there were a couple of players that, especially in the scrimmage portion, but really all week long, did stand out to me. I'll start with Alphonse Frey. He was a player that I didn't really know too much about until he played in the World Juniors for Sweden this past year on that gold medal winning team, and kind of got a front row seat or a front couch seat to watching him every night play for Sweden. And just the creativity with the puck on his stick is evident. He's such a smooth skater. He's a player that when he's playing on the Moose or playing on the Jets in the future, I'm really going to be excited. I think he's a exciting talent. And the way he manipulates defenders with his feet and his eyes, and he's got a pretty good shot too. Good playmaker, made some really nice passes in the scrimmage today. He's a player that I'm going to be keeping my eye on big time because he was impressive to me. Sacha Boumediene, sticking with the Swedish left shot defenseman, his skating is noticeable and he's got a heck of a shot. He showed it a couple times in the World Juniors playing on that same team as Alphonse Frey, but certainly he was impressive in camp as well. And then this past draft for the Winnipeg Jets, they took Zach Wooten, fourth round. I thought he was really solid in the scrimmage portion today. You know, driving to the net, he's a better skater than I thought. You know, he did a media after being drafted and compared himself kind of to a Matthew Nyes kind of player. He's 6'2", 205 pounds from Apple Valley, Minnesota. And I think that skating and the power forward, you know, drive to the net, crash the crease element of his game was there today in the scrimmage. So he had over a point a game in the USHL last year. He's 20 years old, so he's an overager being drafted this past year. But he was a player that stood out to me in a good way. So those three players, there were certainly more, but if I had to, you know, outside of Bjork, those players definitely stood out to me in a positive way.
1: We'll have more with Connor coming up in 2 minutes on what the Jets have been up to in free agency and the big NHL news of the day today involving the Flyers and Ducks.
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2: 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Mainly cloudy, a low of 15 tonight. Tomorrow, sun and cloud, chance of showers, a high of 28. Sunny and 29. Sunday, showers at 25. Monday, it is 20 at CJOB. Back for a few more minutes with Connor Hrabchak of Winnipeg Sports Talk, their Jets beat reporter. What does he think of the moves the Jets have or have not made so far in free agency?
3: Yeah, when it comes to July 1, this isn't really just a Winnipeg Jets take of mine. I think it's an NHL-wide take. I think the best contracts are the ones that you don't sign. There's a lot of landmines on free agency. You're paying players for past performances. You're paying players deep into their 30s. And this year, like, the class was so weak that I really did not expect the Winnipeg Jets to be active, but they were the most active they've been in a while with the two signings that they made. And I got to say, I really do think they found good value with these two signings, starting with Mario Ferraro. I think he's, you know, a solid third pairing option, one that the Winnipeg Jets haven't had in a couple of years. He's really going to stabilize that third pair. Defenseman, he was top 20 in the NHL amongst defensemen in hits last year. So he's going to bring that physical element. He's 6 feet, 200 pounds, and he hits a lot, blocks a lot of shots, kills penalties. I think he's really going to help that third pair, and he's a good skater to keep up as well. So I really like that signing for 3 years at $4 million per. And then Stuart Skinner, I mean, I think this deal gives the Jets a lot of flexibility. I mean, $3.75 million for 2 years. If Hellebuyck is a Winnipeg Jet in the fall, then you just have a much better backup, in my opinion, and you can maybe play Connor Hellebuyck a little bit less, you know, lessen his workload. How many times has workload been a conversation with Connor Hellebuyck over the past number of years? Maybe you play him a couple less games and you lean on Stuart Skinner a little bit more. But if Connor Hellebuyck does end up getting traded, which if I had to guess one way or the other, I think that's how this ends. I think Stuart Skinner is a guy that can be solid in a tandem. And hey, maybe Wade Flaherty can work some magic. The Winnipeg Jets general manager, Kevin Cheveldayoff, today said Skinner was a guy that Flaherty had pinpointed and really thinks he can get more out of. So that's an interesting tidbit as well. I think if the Winnipeg Jets end up trading Hellebuyck and it's Skinner and other goalie as a tandem, I don't mind that, really. This is a guy with a lot of experience, been to the Cup Final a few times. I know there's been some rocky moments in those Cup Finals, but I think both that deal and the Mario Ferraro deal are good examples of the Winnipeg Jets finding solid value on free agency day on a day where a lot of teams are overpaying for mediocre players. And I don't think the Winnipeg Jets did that. I think they found some solid value and brought in some good players.
2: All right, I'll get you out of here on this. You're Pat Verbeek. The Flyers have offer-sheeted Leo Carlson for 5 years and $90 million. It's an $18 million AAV. Are you going to match that?
3: I think I do. It's uncomfortable. You know, $18 million AAV is a lot of money. Leo Carlson is a heck of a player. I mean, he was so good for the Ducks last year and a massive reason why they kind of turned it around and were maybe a year ahead of schedule than everyone thought. But, I mean, he's 21 years old. He's a point-a-game player last year almost, you know, 3 points shy of point-a-game. 1 point shy being a point-a-game in the playoffs as well, where Anaheim won a series over Edmonton and gave Vegas a pretty good run too. So I think I match it. It's not ideal. It's why you want to take care of negotiations before someone swoops in and offer sheets, because not only is the $18 million uncomfortable for a guy that, I mean, isn't over a point a game. Like, he's young, yes, but that's the highest paid player in the National Hockey League all of a sudden is Leo Carlson. But the term is also uncomfortable because it buys only 1 year of unrestricted free agency. And then Leo Carlson is a UFA very early on in his career. Like, he will be 26 years old, I guess, and a UFA. And that's a guy that if you're the Anaheim Ducks, you were hoping to sign to an 8-year deal or a 7-year deal. Now you only have him for five and at a price tag probably higher than what you initially expected. But I don't know if the Ducks are really in a spot to take the 4 first-round picks. Like, I think they've done their building as a team, right? They've been bad for a number of years.

0: They have Gauthier. They have Carlson there. I think you match it. You'll figure out the cap later, and maybe, you know, you'll have to trade Carlson down the line because he's becoming a UFA earlier than you'd hoped. But I love this. I love offer sheets. This is exactly what we've been hoping for a number of years now in the NHL offseason. It's definitely an uncomfortable spot to be in, but if I'm Pat Verbeek, I think I'd match that.
1: Yeah, give us drama. Like, let's get it going. Daniel Briere and Pat Verbeek going to drop the gloves over this. I don't know. It's going to be fascinating to see. They got 7 days to match. We'll see what they do. Connor, appreciate this. Thanks. And, well, we'll see what happens for the Jets. It's quiet now, but who knows when things could change.
0: Yes, absolutely. Thanks, Christian. Anytime.
1: Stock. Just on the offer sheet note. So Philadelphia, if Anaheim matches within 7 days, nothing happens to them. If Philly ends up having to take Carlson, Anaheim says, no, thank you. Each of the next 4 years, a first round pick from Philly will go to Anaheim as compensation for this. So it is very interesting to say the least. In terms of signings today, there really wasn't much. Gavin McKenna signed his entry-level deal with Toronto. That's not really a big deal, but we had Jamie Benn deciding to sign one more year with the Dallas Stars, 1 year league minimum contract, 60 games last year, 36 points for their longtime captain, who's 36. I didn't have a point in their playoff loss to Minnesota. As someone who watches a lot of Dallas Stars games, I can tell you that he's not a super impact player, but for league minimum, sure. Why not? I wondered if his time as a star had come to an end, but I guess not yet. It's a league minimum, $850,000. It could become $2 million if he hits performance bonuses. Also, Andrew Peak, formerly of the Bruins, signed a one-year, $1 million contract with the Mammoth today. David Riddick this morning signing a one-year, $1 million deal with the Devils. Like I said, there's not a lot going on in free agency. We didn't think there would be, and all of a sudden it's here, and there's not much. Who could have seen it coming? All right, we'll take a break, quick break, and then more sports coming up.
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1: Do you ever have a task that just sits around the house waiting for you and is taunting you? And you know you could find time to do it, but you're not making time to do it. I was riding my bike, I think the second time I rode it during spring, it had to have been over a month ago, maybe a month and a half ago, and the back tire blew out. So I needed to get a new tube and a new tire. But because I am the kind of person that will loves to maximize his loyalty points, I waited until like 30 times the points I've had at a Canadian Tire, and I got a bunch of stuff. And I got the tube. This was like 3 weeks ago. And then it just sat there on my table, taunting me. You're going to fix the bike? You're going to fix the bike? Well, today I fixed the bike. It was difficult. I put a new tire and a tube on a bike. It took like 40 minutes, and I needed to watch a YouTube video to do it. But I did it, and I feel like a man because I did that. Hopefully it doesn't. Thank you, Camilla. Hopefully it works. And now I can ride my bike. It is July, and I can finally ride my bike. Anyway, procrastination. It's a big part of who I am. Anyway, I should stop procrastinating on taking this break. News coming up, and then Asa Raymond will join us from BC as we tee up Canada versus Morocco.
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19: Global News at 8:30, I'm Kevin Hirschfield. The family of a murdered Indigenous woman celebrating this morning as her killer was sentenced to life in prison. Global's Catherine Dornian has more.
20: 24-year-old Josh Benoit was found guilty of first-degree murder 2 months ago for the violent killing of Mikayla Gerard Rusin in 2022. Court found Benoit, who had known Gerard Rusin for many years, planned her murder in advance. 12 of Gerard Rusin's friends and family wrote victim impact statements. Many were too emotional to read them out loud and had the Crown attorneys read them on their behalf. Kirby Gerard, Mikayla's father, attempted to read his, but quickly broke down in tears and had his cousin finish the statement for him.
0: When my daughter was born, I never thought I'd be alone again. I thought she'd be there with me for the rest of my life. Now I just feel alone all the time.
20: The court acknowledging Gerard Rusin is one of many Indigenous women and girls who are overrepresented among victims of violent crime. Catherine Dornian, Global News.
19: Well, the city will start fogging for mosquitoes Saturday night. The superintendent of the city's insect control branch, David Wade, says all the rain has made it very difficult for the preventative larvicide program.
21: We also had to deal with, you know, heavy wind conditions throughout the month that limited our ability of our helicopters to get out as much as we would like.
19: The average trap count in the city is 84, and Charleswood has the highest trap count today at just under 500. Wade adds it'll take 4 or 5 nights to fog the whole city, and crews work between 9:30 at night and 5:30 in the morning, and they'll be using Delta Guard once again this year. They'll start in the southwest and southeast parts of the city, and you can find the specific zones to be fogged each day on the city's website. You can also sign up for a notification or register for a buffer zone. News on the hour, on the half, and when it breaks on 680 CJOB.
22: 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Do you suffer from fatigue, lack of sleep, headaches, or poor mobility? Why not see how we can help you? 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
1: Tonight, mostly cloudy with a low of 15. Tomorrow, we're looking at a chance of showers and a high of 28. Sunny and 29 on Sunday. Chance of showers 25 Monday. It is 20 at CJOB.
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1: Welcome back to the program, Boston Pizza Sports Desk. What a day at the World Cup so far. Both matches go to extra time. Egypt beats Australia on penalty kicks. Argentina outlasts Cape Verde 3-2. It was 1-1 going to extra time. 3 goals were scored in extra time. We've seen barely any action in extra time in this tournament. As we move along to the CFL, actually, I should say Colombia and Ghana, the last match of the round of 32, beginning right now. We have Saskatchewan. They were down 10-0 to Ottawa, now up 20-16 late in the third quarter in the Canadian Football League tonight. The Winnipeg Goldeyes on the road in Chicago, up 4-2 in the bottom of the sixth. And the Blue Jays and Seattle, first pitch is 9:10 out in the Pacific Northwest. As we are pleased to be joined by Asa Raymond of Global BC and formerly with the Fox Soccer Report here in Winnipeg, right?
23: Yeah, that's right. I was in Winnipeg for a few years and really enjoyed my time there. Loved that show. Dream job early in my career, and happy to still be covering soccer, especially with the World Cup at home here.
1: All right. So let's just start with the chaos of today. I thought Cape Verde was going to be like Iceland at Euro 2016, where they go on this great run and then kind of hit a wall and France kicks their butt in that game that eliminated them, and I thought Argentina was going to have their way with Cape Verde. I was very wrong. Is it, you know, they're not going to win the tournament, right? But will Cape Verde be one of the things you remember most about this tournament?
23: Yes, for the reasons that you explained, and I think the way they did it today, one of the most impressive performances, going up against Argentina, going a goal down, not giving up, fighting back, scoring a couple great goals, the one in extra time as well. Falling behind again in extra time and then finding a way with one of the goals of the tournament. It's a remarkable story. And you look at the teams that they went up against as well, and Spain comes to mind, obviously. Like, they've done this. They've performed so well consistently at this tournament. And, yeah, they will be one of the stories of the World Cup when it's all said and done. And just great to see them kind of even go out this way. The one loss that they suffer at this tournament is at the hands of Argentina.
1: Yeah, and not a blowout, too. Again, they fought tooth and nail. They're a country that I think a lot of people didn't know existed until this tournament.
23: No, you're right. Yeah, didn't know they existed, didn't realize that there's the population and the fan base, I guess in every region, but we saw it here in Vancouver showing up at the watch parties. Great to see, because you're right, not a lot of people knew the country existed, to know that they had a strong football team that we've seen at this World Cup. And then you start to realize some friends and neighbors are from the country as well. So really cool, really neat to see, and just one of the many stories of this World Cup.
1: On the topic of extra time, I feel like a lot of these matches go to extra time and then nothing really happens in extra time. The penalty kicks feel like a bit of an inevitability. There would have been extra time in Belgium, Senegal. There wasn't, in my opinion, a very weak penalty call late in the extra time session. But we saw in Copa America recently, they just got rid of extra time. If you're tied after 90, you go to penalty kicks. Which do you prefer?
23: I do like extra time, and you're right. Like, sometimes you have teams that are playing for penalties, but to at least have the extra 30 minutes for a team like Argentina, a country like Argentina, to have the opportunity to go for it, get the goal, and then see a response from Cape Verde, you know, in that sort of game, I think that that's great. And then you get Argentina getting the eventual winner as well. Going back to the last World Cup in France and Argentina, in that extra time, I like the extra time. I like the opportunity to see these teams score in real time, because I know it's not a coin flip. I know there's a lot to penalties, but it's just so devastating to bow out of a tournament in penalties. No matter how you get there, or you know what ends up happening in penalties, one team moves on, one team goes home, and I think it's just the cruelest way to bow out of a tournament.
1: Having said that, do you feel sympathy for Germany? Do you feel sympathy for the Giants that have lost on penalty kicks?
23: You know, Germany's a tough one. I think the Netherlands-Morocco one, Morocco was the better team. Yeah, Germany will feel hard done by. You know, it is tough in a tournament like this. And you hope that the team that at least is going for it gets the result in penalties. Don't like seeing it, I guess, when it's needed. It's great for it's great theater. It's great for the neutral fan out there who just wants the maximum amount of entertainment from a match, and you get it. You get absolutely everything in those moments. And in some of these cases, yeah, you're right. Some of the Giants have been knocked out of the tournament because of it. I might be jumping ahead here. I know we'll talk about Canada, but this is a situation where I think they are the heavy underdog, and if you told them right now that they go into penalties against Morocco, I think for the most part they'd take it. It's a part of the game. It's part of the tournament. And Cape Verde, same sort of thing. I think once you got into extra time, they were very aware that they were, you know, minutes away from getting to penalties and knocking off another Giant here. So that's the game. That's the beauty of the game. And it should be entertaining. I'm sure that won't be the last bit of penalties that we experience at this World Cup.
1: No, definitely not. Yeah, two matches today. Australia subbed in a different keeper right before penalty kick started, and then he didn't touch the ball. He got beat all four shots and they lost. What's the strategy behind that?
23: Yeah, I've seen it before. The one that comes to mind is Tim Krul with the Netherlands. The idea is you have a specialist. And like in any sport, you can spend as much time as you can, you know, kind of researching, prepping, preparing for all these sorts of things. So I think the idea in these scenarios is that you have a backup keeper that is solely dedicated to that. And for every opponent that would come up, and at the same time, they kind of hone that craft. Maybe they're good at it as well. They have a knack for it, but they also get to do the extra bit of research and just really solely focus on that. So that's the tactics and the idea behind it. And it has worked in the past. Obviously, it didn't work on this occasion, but I've seen it done before. I don't think Canada has that scenario between Max Kirpo and Dane Sinclair, but you never know. And it is something that is interesting, especially when you have only so many subs in a game to really keep that one in your back pocket. Says you've obviously done a lot of homework and put a lot into it.
1: All right, so let's talk about Canada-Morocco tomorrow. It's the first game of the knockout round. It's noon Central Time in Houston, Texas. And Canada and Morocco played back in the 2022 World Cup. They were in the same group. Canada lost 2-1 to close out their tournament as they ended up going 0-for in their group play. But Morocco ended up making the semifinals where they lost to France, put together quite the run where they took out Spain on penalties. They beat Portugal, and then they got to France, and the clock kind of struck midnight on their run. But they put the world on notice, like, hey, we're for real. And they look again for real. What kind of shot does Canada have against Morocco?
23: They have a shot, Christian. And it's interesting hearing you talk about their run 4 years ago, where they were very much the underdogs in each of those scenarios. Bit of a dark horse making a run. Plenty of talent on the team, but would kind of rally in the occasion and have these heroic performances. I think you have to look at Canada and see something similar in that they have some pieces. They have some players playing in the highest leagues. Can they put it all together? Because it would need that sort of complete, perfect, near perfect performance to get it done against Morocco, but very possible as well. We haven't seen the best of Jonathan David, Dejan Buchanan. I haven't seen a whole lot of Ali Ahmed consistently throughout this tournament. So there some really good, strong attacking players for Canada. And then, of course, Alphonso Davies finally gets on the pitch in the last match. We saw the difference that he can make on the field. I expect to see more of him in this game. So it is a scenario where, yeah, maybe they keep it close. Maybe they even get a goal against a run of play against Morocco and really frustrate a team that is now in a very different position from where they were 4 years ago, where they were kind of punching up and fighting into these games against these Giants. Now they are the favorite in this game, and how comfortable will they be in that scenario? Because they haven't really been, historically, haven't really been in that situation where now they are the team to beat, as opposed to being that plucky underdog that's trying to take down the top team. So really interesting to see how this one plays out. The closer we get to kickoff here, the more excited I am. And obviously once things kick off, the more nervous I'll be watching this match, because every match throughout this tournament has been the biggest one in Canadian men's soccer history, and it's no different going into this one, obviously.
1: I think we're in a position where we're not, we want to win. I think there's an expectation that we're probably not going to win. But I think there's a privilege, too, in this, Asa, because we haven't had this before in men's soccer, right? For my entire life, and pretty much your entire life, too, we've watched the World Cup without Canada being in it. Right. And, watching kind of as a third party, we love soccer. We watch the matches. They're intense. You see how many people are caring about this. But I personally am not, living or dying with who wins these matches. We're getting a taste of it now. And that's really cool.
23: It's awesome. You're right, Christian. Yeah, I was 4 years old in 86. And so don't recall anything, didn't realize what was going on then. And so for much of my life, once I started watching it was kind of watching everybody else at these tournaments and then picking my favorites from the colors and the shirts and the teams and the players that I would see growing up at a World Cup. Here we are. It is surreal when you really kind of step back and look at how far this team has come. Sure, it's had kind of little bits of success. The Gold Cup 2000 win comes to mind, but for the most part, it's a team that just hasn't reached these levels before. And it's already a success. I think whatever happens on Saturday, it's been a successful World Cup for Canada. But also you get this sense of belief and you start to really enjoy this moment and see that there is an opportunity here to go even further. When you look at this Canadian team and you start thinking and wondering and believing that this team can do it, wondering that, why can't this be us? We've seen other teams and other sports kind of make these Cinderella runs, and Canada has a lot of great things going for it right now, and it's just one more game. Every time it's just one more game. So a real opportunity here to reach a quarterfinal of a World Cup for Canada.
1: If they were to win this, they would probably play France, assuming they don't get tripped up by Paraguay. That one's also tomorrow. That's a 4 p.m. match tomorrow. Just a couple other World Cup questions while we're here. Mexico is hosting England. We wish Canada was playing in Vancouver one more time. They're not. But Mexico gets one more matchup in Mexico City, where they basically never lose. They have altitude. England has already said, we don't think we're going to be able to adjust to the altitude in time. Is it possible they have too much of a home field advantage for their matchup with England on Sunday?
23: No, I think it's great. I think you want this. It's not supposed to be neutral. Like, I think that's the benefit of hosting a World Cup. For so long, it was very difficult for teams to actually win at home. And those are some of like the greatest countries as well that would have hosted in the past. So it's not a guarantee that you would win this tournament, even though you're hosting. But I do think that this is something that they have to look at going forward when you have multiple co-hosts for a World Cup, is creating some sort of dynamic scheduling, if you will. You have dynamic pricing for tickets, obviously. If there was some flexibility to keep the host nations at home for as long as possible, I think it'd be a good thing, because you think about Canada in this run right now, it's great already. It was awesome in LA. I'm sure it's going to be amazing in Houston, but really we're co-hosting a World Cup, and it's a shame that we don't have these knockout round games for Canada at home, wherever it would be, Toronto or Vancouver. They should be in Vancouver. And I hope that's something that they look at going forward, where they could just shuffle the game around. And I don't think that the U.S. markets would be against it. If we were to swap out and have the Swiss game, Switzerland, Nigeria, I guess, instead of at BC Place, that would go to SoFi and have the Canada game here instead. I think this is something they need to look at going forward to ensure that the host nations continue to host the countries for as long as possible.
1: And it wouldn't be a World Cup without controversy, of course. It wouldn't be soccer without controversy, whether it's the U.S. getting a questionable red card that's going to affect their next match against Belgium, the aforementioned late penalty on Senegal, and then the VAR in Croatia yesterday, just a chaotic end to their match against Portugal in Toronto. Fine-tooth comb, there's like a snickograph or something like that I don't understand, but apparently there's a chip in the ball that said, it hit Croatia. It was supposed to be offside. What's your overall feel on VAR deciding games in a lot of ways here?
23: Yeah, it's a good question. I think VAR is good for the most part because you want to get it right. Unfortunately, the technology is so good that you can really slow things down and ensure that, you are right in the scenarios. I think they got that one right. Going back to the Balogun red card for the U.S., I think that was right. The only one I had an issue with was the Belgium penalty in extra time. The fine margins. I think it's good that they at least have the opportunity to look at them and then make a decision. So at least you can say you've checked that box. You give it an honest go to make the best decision, because without VAR to just make it in real time, I think we'd have a lot more mistakes. We just haven't seen it in a long time. So it's at least, the intent is to get it right. And some of these are just the finest margins, but at the end of the day, I think most of the time they get it right.
1: Asa, appreciate your time. Thanks for this. We'll check in again later on the World Cup. Enjoy the match tomorrow.
23: Yeah. Thanks so much. Enjoy it. Go Canada.
1: That's Asa Raymond, who, was once part of the Fox Soccer Report here in Winnipeg, global BC sports anchor on TV there. As we'll tell you, Colombia just scored in their match against Ghana, so they're up 1-0 early. Winner of that one will take on Switzerland in the last match in Vancouver coming up on July 7th, the 3 p.m. kickoff next week. We'll take a break and update you on how things are going at Wimbledon next.
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1: Mainly cloudy tonight, a low of 15. Tomorrow, sun and cloud, a high of 28. Sunny and 29. Sunday, showers and 25. Monday, it's 20 at CJOB. Well, what started as a tough match for Felix Auger-Aliassime turned quickly into a rout as the three seed on the men's side took out American qualifier Michael Zhang to advance to round four of Wimbledon today. Auger-Aliassime needed a tiebreaker to win the first set. The tiebreaker was not close, 7-1. And then he rolled from there, 6-2, 6-1, as he moves in just under 2 hours. Next up, the 22nd seed, Alejandro Davidovich Fokina. Auger-Aliassime 4-1 against him. However, their most recent meeting was at the Australian Open last year. Felix was up 2-0 in round two and lost the match. So be hungry to redeem himself on that. If he were to win that, probably going to face Novak Djokovic in the quarterfinals. Djokovic won his match today, his 105th Wimbledon win to tie Roger Federer for the most in men's singles competition. We also saw Gabriela Dabrowski and her partner win their women's doubles opener, and she won her mixed doubles opener too. Other things that happened today, it's funny, we talked to Mark Arndt, and a couple of names he mentioned of young up-and-comers to watch at the event, Joao Fonseca and Rafael Hodar, they both lost today. So both seeded in the 20s, they both lost today. 21 seed Tommy Paul also lost. Daniil Medvedev, the 8 seed out of Russia, lost in straight sets, and he was up a break in every set. He was up 5-2 in serving for the third set. He just completely choked in every set. It was really weird. Those are the main upsets of the day on the men's side. Women's side pretty much went chalk as we saw Sabalenka, Pegula, Osaka, Goff, Muhova all win their matches. So nothing really to see there. Tomorrow it is the Williams sisters making their doubles debut at Wimbledon. So that's one of the marquee things to watch there. Felix will be back on the court Sunday in his fourth round match against Davidovich Fokina. And then if he were to win that, it would be Tuesday in the quarterfinals, potentially against Novak Djokovic, which would very much be on center court because Novak's always probably going to be on center court at this point in his career. Felix has a good draw here. He's got a chance to go there, and then boom, you're the three seed. He's the number three seed. Like, expectations are high for him, and it's kind of weird seeing that high a number beside him. See if he can live up to it. All right, we'll take a last break here and wrap up the show next.
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19: Global News at 9 o'clock. I'm Kevin Hirschfield. Floodproofing Manitoba's infrastructure is a worthwhile investment, according to a local civil engineering professor. During a visit to Dauphin yesterday, Premier Wab Kanu said the government plans to floodproof any infrastructure that is replaced following this week's flooding. U of M professor Masoud Azadzadeh says those upgrades will cost more, but they're worth it.
29: Just think about the floodway.
4: it costed a lot to everyone in Manitoba and also in Canada. But then how much did that save us over decades of operation and passing the peak flow to protect, you know, the major city and infrastructure?
19: He says research is another key piece of the puzzle so the province can understand the weak points in its flood preparations. Residents in the Swan Valley area trying to pick up the pieces from the devastating flooding. Reeve of Swan Valley West, Bill Gade, says it will cost a lot of money and time to make repairs to municipal infrastructure.
5: We got our $500,000 in the bank. We're spending it. That won't be nearly enough. We're going to be over $10 million in our municipality, times that by all the other ones, plus the provincial government on the highways, plus CN Rail. It's just unimaginable how much this will cost.
19: A great Gate adds that people are trying to save their homes and the military may be tapped to help. He adds people from Flin Flon also want to volunteer to repay Swan Valley for their help during their wildfires and evacuations last summer. And Manitoba is stepping up its response after zebra mussel larvae were detected in Lake of the Prairies. The province has activated its Aquatic Invasive Species Early Detection Rapid Response Plan after routine monitoring found multiple zebra mussel villagers in the lake, which is shared with Saskatchewan. Manitoba, Saskatchewan, and Fisheries and Oceans Canada now working together on monitoring and containment efforts. Officials are reminding anyone leaving Lake of the Prairies that boats and water-related equipment must be cleaned before entering another water body. Watercraft inspection stations remain open across Manitoba to help prevent the spread of invasive aquatic species. Global News time is 9:02. We check on the Boston Pizza Sports Desk. Week 5 of the CFL continuing tonight. The Saskatchewan Rough Riders trying to keep the Ottawa Red Blacks winless. This one in the fourth quarter right now. The Riders hanging on to a 27-22 lead. In baseball, the Winnipeg Goldeyes have a comfortable 8-2 lead on the Chicago Dogs. That one in the seventh inning. The Toronto Blue Jays are beginning a series out west with the Seattle Mariners. First pitch there is in about 5 minutes. And at the World Cup, Argentina had to grind out a 3-2 win in extra time over Cabo Verde, nearly one of the biggest upsets in World Cup history there. But Argentina survives and advances. They'll play Egypt in the round of 16. Egypt beat Australia in penalty kicks today. One game is ongoing right now. Colombia leads Ghana 1-0, that one in the first half. Winner of that one will play Switzerland. News on the hour, on the half, and when it breaks on 680 CJOB.
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19: Mainly cloudy the rest of the night. Tonight down to a low of 15. Tomorrow, mix of sun and cloud. Small chance we could see some showers and maybe even a thunderstorm in the afternoon, but it will be hot. A high of 28, feeling at times like 35 tomorrow. Sunday, sunny, hot again, a high of 29, and Monday, cloudy. Chance of showers and a high of 25. Right now, 20 degrees outside, 680 CJOB. 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
22: Welcome into The Last Show. This is the program where you're going to learn one or two things. That I promise, but you might lose one or two brain cells along the way. We're going to have a lot of fun on the show today. Here are some of the upcoming topics for the hour. What if a young student's favorite teacher isn't a teacher at all, but an AI chatbot that says, "I'm proud of you, young one." In 10 minutes' time, this discussion. Should artificial intelligence ever pretend to care about students? Or is a robot faking empathy crossing a line? Then after that, do you think your laugh is uniquely human? I mean the tone of your laughter, something you learned after you were born. Well, it turns out gorillas, chimps, orangutans, and bonobos have been giggling in almost the same rhythm as us for 15 million years. That's right, they laugh the same way as us. So who's copying whom? Or is your laughter genetic? That you'll learn about halfway through the hour. All right, that is just some of what we're going to cover on the show today. You better believe there's going to be more. You better believe you're going to learn more. But for now, let's dive in. Seems like every day, social media videos claim to have discovered a new miracle food that's great for your health or a new villain ingredient. These videos give out health advice. But who should we actually trust when nutrition advice comes with perfect lighting and a subscribe button on YouTube? That is what Leah Cahill, a medicine professor and registered dietitian at Dalhousie University and Nova Scotia Health, dug into. Leah, welcome to the show.
2: Thanks so much for having me.
22: So you are well qualified to give nutrition advice. You've studied this stuff. You're a registered dietitian. When you see advice videos on TikTok, Instagram, YouTube, on social media, do you get worried about some of the claims that these creators make?
2: I do. And some of them are kind of obviously false and kind of funny. But there's ones that, you know, it's kind of unsure if they're true or not. And I get a lot of people asking me about advice that they've seen. Part of that is because social media outlets have no requirement that information shared is accurate or that it's true or that if people are selling products that they're not also making videos about the products and have financial conflicts of interest.
22: So when you see these things, do you stop and think like, who are these people? Who is actually giving this nutrition advice? And also, what is their motivation? Is there a financial incentive there?
2: There often is a financial incentive. And so we were really curious about this. I get asked a lot of questions from people who have seen advice on YouTube or different social media outlets and want to know if it's true. So my team set out to do a little study where we looked at the 40 top nutrition channels that came up if we did a YouTube search, and we looked at their top 10 most viewed videos for each. So we watched 400 YouTube videos, and we saw that most people do not have, who make these videos, do not have any formal training in nutrition. Only about 25% were a registered dietitian or a doctor, which are the two healthcare professionals that you would normally go to for nutrition advice.
22: So these are hugely popular channels, people giving advice with lots of folks watching and listening. Were you expecting this number to be so low that only one in four are actually registered dietitians?
2: Not quite so low. Now that we've seen that, I can understand why. Most registered dietitians and doctors are already busy in a clinic with people every day. And we also don't usually take sponsorships or any of these kind of incentives to promote certain videos on nutrition. Often some of these nutrition videos are done by paid actors who are being paid to endorse products without showing that they're actually endorsing products. But there are some great dietitians, doctors, there are some great people online who are giving really good nutrition advice. And I really don't want to deter people from going to social media for nutrition advice. I just want people to really critically assess where they're getting the nutrition information and critically assess the information. Is it evidence-based?
22: Okay, we're going to put a pin in that. I hear that there are positive channels out there that give good advice. Let's get into some of these videos that make claims. I want to know what some of the claims are that you'd be a little bit worried about, but also how often are nutrition influencers, nutrition creators, like citing evidence, citing studies to back what they're talking about?
2: So we saw that in our study, more than half of the videos did not cite any evidence for the nutrition claims that they were making.
22: Okay. What would be a claim that if you saw a video with like a million views on it, you'd be particularly worried about, something that you saw in your study?
2: So we get upset with videos that are really demonizing foods, saying that certain foods and whole food groups are unhealthy and that you should take them out of your diet. And that's really worrisome because then people can have nutrition deficiencies. So there is a diet called the carnivore diet where people remove all food groups except for meat, essentially. And that can lead to, we see people with scurvy because they follow that diet, right? We're also worried on the other flip side of people really recommending high doses of supplements and high doses of specific foods. That can be really dangerous because they can interact with medications that people are taking. So for example, certain high antioxidant protocols that people will recommend on YouTube, that can interfere with chemotherapy and make chemotherapy less effective if someone's on chemo. So nutrition sounds like it's benign and easy and simple, but it can have a potent effect on the body.
3: I was snacking on cashews the other day with a friend, and he was like, I would never put those in my body. They have some ingredient that's terrible for you. I'm like, they're just cashews. They're just nuts. Plus, I'm only eating like 5 or 10 of them. First of all, should I eat cashews?
2: Yeah. No, cashews have protein. They have fiber. and that's that. I think that's a big part of it, is that when you look at people on social media, they're going for views, right? So they're not going to make something that's like really evidence-based if it's not terribly exciting sounding, right? They want something that's really going to get the viewers. So, and they don't have to be true or accurate with what they say. So people are often going to make the most dramatic claim they can.
3: Why do you think folks are so willing to trust a personality in a video online that has like great lighting and great editing over someone who's just spent years studying nutrition, but isn't great at making content online?
2: Oh my goodness. That is the number one question. But I mean, I think a big part of it is that a lot of YouTube people are trained in communication and trained in video, and it's visual and it's appealing and charismatic. And a lot of us are not. We're trained in science and we're trained in nutrition. And that is a less visually appealing, potentially, training background.
3: I said we would get to the point where not all these videos are awful. Not all these videos don't cite their sources or don't come from, you know, science-based or evidence-based nutrition advice. Are there creators out there, when you saw their videos, that you're like, wow, these people are doing a great job. Anyone watching this will get great health advice.
2: Yes, yes, that's there. And, you know, I think it's really valuable because not everyone has easy access to a registered dietitian or to their family doctor. And so there were some accounts that were run by family doctors or different doctors or dietitians. And those were great. And you can see from their channels the qualifications of them. You can also see that they do not take, like, they don't have any financial disclosures. And they were actually more likely in our study to cite evidence. So if you're looking for people to follow on social media, look for the credentials. Dietitians and doctors are the best. And dietitians, registered nutritionists, they are the ones that have the most training in nutrition. You also want to look to see if they're citing evidence. And that's a pretty easy one to see if they're talking and explaining where they're getting this recommendation from. And then the third one is you want to look for financial conflicts of interest. Those can be harder to spot, but usually legally healthcare professionals don't take those on.
3: Now, if someone wants to keep learning about nutrition online, if they want to really educate themselves, what are 2, 3 maybe red flags or green flags so that they can know that the video or content they're watching is actually going to be helpful or actually not helpful?
2: Okay, so green flags, you're looking for people with credentials, registered dietitian, doctor. You're looking for people who cite evidence, explain where they got the recommendations they're giving from, talk about studies, talk about dietary guidelines. And you're looking for people without financial conflict of interest.
3: Okay, well, thank you so much for talking to me. This has been super informative. I appreciate your time, Leah.
2: Oh, my pleasure. Thanks for helping us spread this message. It's an important one. We really want people to learn about nutrition in a safe way.
3: Leah Cahill is a medicine professor and registered dietitian at Dalhousie University and Nova Scotia Health. Leah, thanks again.
2: Thank you.
3: Just ahead, the next favorite teacher in school could be an artificial intelligence. But should an AI ever tell a student, I'm proud of you, you know, really be supportive? I don't think that's such a good idea. Do you? We'll get into that discussion after the break.
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3: Mainly cloudy tonight, a low of 15 before a mix of sun and clouds tomorrow. 30% chance of showers in the afternoon with a risk of thunderstorms and a high of 28 that will feel like 35. At night, 30% chance of showers, otherwise clear, a low of 18. Sunday, sunny, a high of 29. Monday, 60% chance of showers and a high of 25.
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5: What if the next teacher or tutor a kid trusts isn't a teacher at all, but an AI chatbot helping the young person learn that says things like, "I'm proud of you"? Would that be a good thing? Should schools ever let AI pretend it cares about students? Let's weigh in on this with education professor at the University of Calgary, Sarush Sabagan, who has recently written about this. Sarush, welcome to the show.
6: Thank you so much for having me, David.
5: It feels like one of these moments where it's not the actual technology that's the biggest story. It's the very definition of teaching. Like, are we arguing about AI, or are we arguing about whether AI should be a supportive teacher when we talk about this topic?
6: I think it goes back to learning. I think a lot of people might think that learning happens transactionally. That means somebody talks, the other person picks up that information and then retains that information or internalizes that information. The truth is, that's not what happens. Learning is very much relational. There has to be transmission of knowledge, but it has to be an environment where there is care, where there's trust, there is empathy. And if all the conditions are correct, and if you present the information in a way that the other person can put the pieces together to think in a networked way, then learning happens. And I think that a lot of AI companies have picked up on that. So they're trying to simulate that, those conditions, by having AI say, "I'm here for you, like, tell me what you need," and simulate that care, empathy that humans do so well, and we've actually evolved to learn that way. And that is a question mark at the same time.
5: Before I got into media, was an engineer, a software engineer, but I really attribute my love of mathematics and engineering to, like, my grade 6 math teacher. Shout out to Mr. Cranston. And it was because he was hugely supportive, engaged, helping the students, working with the students, fostering the students. If an AI can mimic that kind of behavior, do you think kids would get the same thing out of it that I did out of my grade 6 math class?
6: Maybe. We don't know. There's actually not been a lot of research in this area. What's concerning is what happens if this simulation actually works, and is it to the benefit of that student? Are we actually protecting the learner? So say I'm engaging with these bots that simulate care, since they have no intention. They can't actually care, but they simulate it. And then they, through that process, they ask you for information. You depend on these tutors rather than depending on human relationships. So moving forward, there's going to be a lot of questions of whether this is actually good for a human being who's going to live in a human society. And what kind of learning is happening in the first place. So say the simulation happens. Say there is a connection, and say there is learning happening. We don't actually know if the information that's provided by the AI is always 100% of the time correct. AIs hallucinate. We know this. Who's going to vet that? So more questions rather than answers.
5: But I guess the question that follows from that is this a good tool to

0: use in education? And if it is, to what extent? Like, would you want teachers whose parents of the children in their class can't afford a tutor to use an AI tutor or no tutor at all?
1: Well, the Alberta Teachers Association has a very firm no. And why would you want the simulation? Why wouldn't you go and get the real thing? So I guess my response to your question is always seek the real thing. Always seek the real connection. Always seek not the simulation, but the genuine care, the genuine intention. It will make people depend on each other rather than depending on a machine, which has all sorts of implications that I'm not going to go into. There's a difference between a tutor bot that teaches a child about fractions in a pedagogically sound way.
0: Like a teacher, an emotionless teacher kind of thing.
1: Yeah. And then there, and between a bot that simulates care, or it cares that you've are learning about fractions.
0: Telling the student they're doing a great job, I believe in you, all the things an actual real-life human flesh and blood tutor might do. I understand that distinction, but please keep going.
1: So I think that if we are using AI bots in those sort of circumstances, it's very important to keep them on tasks and not go into the emotional sides of it. So you can have an AI bot help you frame a question, an inquiry question, help you explain a problem through different lenses, help you put together your thoughts in a coherent way. But simulating that it cares whether you do it well or no, I'm not comfortable with that.
0: I'm not either. Also, like, many years later, who's going to write your recommendation letter if you had a tutor help you while you were doing your, like, undergraduate degree or something?
1: You know, there you go. I haven't really didn't think about that part.
0: Yeah, the importance of, like, human connection in your career and the people you meet along the way while you're getting educated or at your first job or something like that. That network is so important, and that component is completely lost as well if you're using an AI tutor.
1: Yes, absolutely. And it increases our dependency on machines. And machines are tools. They're not meant to be used that way. And if we use them that way, then we're going to have, I hypothesize that we're going to have emerging social problems down the line, which is not the direction we want to take.
0: Like a Gen Alpha or Gen Z that doesn't know how to talk to people, which is already the worry, I think.
1: Perhaps.
0: I did mention one thing earlier, cost. I can see why teachers and parents would want these tools if they can't afford tutors, or they're living in a jurisdiction where the education is completely underfunded and classrooms are too big and something. What would you say in response to that, to people who think it's either AI tutors helping kids or not helping kids at all?
1: Well, I would say it's probably a good idea to step back and at the national level. So we have a new national AI strategy. At the national level, we have to help people understand how these systems work, where the knowledge that these systems get from, the knowledge bases, where are they, who was involved in creating them. They're just algorithms that predict the next tokens. And once we understand the limitations of these systems, then we can go take the next step in saying, all right, so we're going to use these tools to help students in a particular environment for equity reasons, knowing that these systems have these shortcomings, knowing that these systems can create harms in these ways, and have appropriate mitigation strategies for these systems, then yes, absolutely, we should be using them, but not before though.
0: Yeah, and even when these systems get perfect, when they don't hallucinate, when they have 99.99999% accuracy, the problems that you're talking about and that I'm talking about are still there. So we do need to be aware. Don't just throw your kid with an AI tutor alone in the room and think everything's going to be perfect, I think is the takeaway here.
1: Absolutely. We don't want to encourage dependency onto these tools. I know that there is an increasing dependency. People ask ChatGPT or Claude or other AI tools for all sorts of advice. And that concerns me because it increases dependency. And when you offload that critical thinking moment to draw from your lived experience in order to make a decision, you offload that onto a machine, that's very, very concerning to me.
0: Well, I'm here with Sarush Sabagan, who wrote an article on this in The Conversation titled, Should AI Chatbots Simulate Care for Students? Alberta Teachers Say No. He's an education professor at the University of Calgary. Sarush, I've enjoyed the chat. Thanks for being on the show and having this conversation.
1: Thank you for having me, David.
0: Coming up, female baboons may have already figured out the secret to a longer, healthier life. And it starts with family. What can we as humans learn from that? We'll tell you in a moment.
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11: Global news at 9:30. I'm Ross Levitan. Floodproofing Manitoba's infrastructure is a worthwhile investment, according to a local civil engineering prof. During a visit to Dauphin yesterday, Premier Wab Kanoo said the government plans a flood-proof any infrastructure that is replaced following this week's flooding. U of M professor Masoud Assazode says those upgrades will cost more, but are worth it.
12: Just think about the flood week. It costed a lot to everyone in Manitoba and also in Canada. But then how much did that save us over decades of operation and passing the peak flow to protect, you know, the major city and infrastructure?
11: He says research is another key piece of the puzzle so the province can understand the weak points in its flood preparations. And Manitoba is stepping up its response after zebra mussel larvae were detected in the Lake of the Prairies. The province has activated its Aquatic Invasive Species Early Detection Rapid Response Plan after routine monitoring found multiple zebra mussel veligers in the lake, which is shared with Saskatchewan. Manitoba, Saskatchewan, and Fisheries and Oceans Canada are now working together on monitoring and containment efforts. Watercraft inspection stations remain open across the province to help prevent the spread of invasive aquatic species. Global News Time, 9:31. Now let's check in on the Boston Pizza Sports Desk, where the Winnipeg Gold Eyes are currently up 8-2 over the Chicago Dogs. At the World Cup, Messi moves on. Argentina gets the win over Capo Verde. Also, Egypt on penalties gets past Australia, and ongoing in the 22nd minute, Colombia is up 1-0 over Ghana. We've also got Canada tomorrow taking on Morocco. That one starts at noon. I'm Ross Levitan. That's Sports 680 CJOB.
2: The final word on the things that matter. 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
0: I'm here with Dr. Cliff Redford, a veterinarian. Check out his podcast, Vet Life. Cliff, I got a question for you. Why did the chicken cross the road?
13: To get to the other side.
0: No, to get the veterinarian laughing at the bad joke so that we can do a story about how greater apes and human beings laugh the same way. You idiot!
13: Guffaw, guffaw. Are you ticklish, David?
0: Yes, but I just get angry. I don't mind. It's a way to get me angry.
13: This study was not, they didn't involve that type of giggling.
0: Yeah.
13: That's actually a good point. Like, this study talks about humans and great apes sharing similar giggles when they're tickled, but not everyone laughs the same when they're tickled.
0: I was not touched a lot as a child. That didn't come out right. My parents just didn't like hug me a lot.
13: Okay.
0: And then my sister manhandled me when I was like 4, 5, 6 years old because I was a cute kid. I know I'm an ugly adult, but I was a cute kid. And she just wouldn't let go of me. She was 7 years older than me. She was 13 or something. And so she was the age to like hug a cute young child. And she just would squeeze me. And so as an adult, I don't like being touched, tickled, any of it.
13: So you blame it all on your sister.
0: I don't know why I just unloaded my psychological problems on you. Is that related to this story? I don't know.
13: I'm as much a therapist as I am a doctor.
0: That's true. Anyway, long story short, I don't like being tickled. I don't like being touched. So I just get angry.
13: I have an older brother, so you know I've been tickled. Like I've been made to tickle myself or tickled to the point where I pee myself or... like all those things. So
0: my brother just beat me up.
13: Yeah, I mean that happened too, but tickling became like a precursor to torture.
0: We're going there. We're unloading. It's vet talk, it's pet talk, it's unload your childhood trauma talk.
13: Yeah, there you go. That's the only reason why I'm here, man. It's cheaper than therapy, dude.
0: All right. Well, we got laughing, and if you sample the audio of our laugh, if you happen to be recording it, and then you sample a chimpanzee's laugh?
13: That's one of the ones, yes.
0: You would notice those laughs are similar. Boom, we did science. All right, back on track. Yeah.
13: There we did. We did science. So researchers have decided that they wanted to find out if great apes, so specifically gorillas, orangutans, chimps, and bonobos.
0: You should know bonobos. This. Don't you treat animals for a living?
13: Yeah, but they don't care where the accent is, the emphasis on which accent. They just want to be
0: bonobos.
13: Yeah. And they found 13 of them that were in captivity, that were in zoos, and they tickled them. and they recorded the tickles. And then they compared it to the recording of 4 young children who had been tickled, and they found that there are similar rhythms and sort of regular timings between laughs. And so the expert researcher, the scientist, said, "This shows that we have been laughing the same way as our ancestors for the last 15 million years.
0: Wow, that is
13: a long time. Gets more interesting, David. How could it possibly get more interesting? They then compared it to rats being tickled.
0: Uh-oh.
13: What? Can you imagine?
0: Are we the same as rats the way we laugh?
13: Apparently not. Okay, apparently, when rats are tickled, they have an ultrasonic squeak.
0: Ah.
13: My question is, how do you know if the rat is laughing or not? Or swearing at you saying, "Don't do it, I'm going to pee myself." Anyways, you know, human laughter, they did go on to talk about that it is complex and it has some, obviously, some social benefits, some communication benefits, some bonding benefits. Dare I say, you and I have bonded over our childhood trauma associated with laughing. So even negative laughter, maybe scary, sad laughter, can bond people. they did say that the human laugh is more complex. There is the chuckle, there is the laughter, there is the giggling, there is guffawing, with your friends, a guffaw, But apparently we laugh similar to great apes, and we've done a lot of sort of topics over the last few weeks about language.
0: We have, actually. We had whales.
13: Monkeys having similar accents and whales having accents, and this is how we develop speech. Well, apparently us laughing the same as chimps and bonobos and orangs and gorillas mean this is how speech was created.
0: Yeah, it's weird. I was out the other day, believe it or not, someone invited me to a party, and I was talking to this woman, and she had the most bizarre laugh, like uncomfortably weird. And I was kind of judging her. I'm like, how did you learn this laugh? But maybe, just maybe, it was genetic and I shouldn't judge her. She inherited that horrible laugh.
13: Yeah, I mean, she may not be able to control it. We don't really know.
0: I was like, ha ha, ha ha. I was like,
13: but
0: what
13: I mean,
0: is
13: look at Eddie Murphy's laugh.
0: Yeah.
13: You know, he that chuckle that he had, like that became his brand and people were mimicking it as, you know, and he would tell a joke and in Delirious or Raw, and then he would laugh at himself and people would laugh even harder. So I don't know. Laughters are different. Communication styles are different, but apparently there are some similarities with great apes. I found it interesting. I don't know if I'd call it science, but I'm not a real doctor, so I have real science topics on here. So.
0: You are a real veterinary doctor. I
13: Why do you roll your eyes? They can't see it on
0: I
13: this.
0: I didn't roll my eyes. That's radio? Just the way my face looks, Cliff. I'm not being sarcastic. That's just my voice. No, you're a real vet, I swear. I've seen you treat animals on camera.
13: On camera, that is true. All righty, let's go on to the next one. Also involving primates.
0: Baboons. Have you ever been to African lion safari? I grew up in Toronto in Canada, and they're in about an hour, 2 hours away. There's this like drive-through zoo, basically open air zoo, and there's baboons there.
13: Mm-hmm.
0: And I once went with my high school girlfriend, university girlfriend, and the baboons ripped off her rear view mirror while we were at African lion safari. So I've got it in for baboons, but this story's about baboons.
13: The story is about baboons. And more importantly, it is about the importance of mothers, David. Mm. It is important, the importance of mothers and how in baboon groups, it is the female baboons that keep the families together and that their strong bonds are pretty much accountable for their survivability and for their ability to rip off the rearview mirror on your high school girlfriend. So that you were in high school?
0: No, yeah.
13: Or she was aged high school? How old were you? We're not really sure.
0: I was 17 or 18 and she was 17 or 18. Okay. Is it? Yeah.
13: That is like the start of the worst Bon Jovi song ever. I was 17 or 18. She was 17 or 18. So they, I guess, more studies. And in baboons live in large groups. And once the male becomes sort of adolescent, they leave. They hike it out of there. And it's to prevent inbreeding, to prevent conflicts, but the females stay. And there's often many generations, you know, daughter, mother, grandmother, great-grandmother, aunts, nieces, all those sorts of things. And the connection between the female relatives is strongly correlated with the survival of the group. So the babies are born, you know, the primates are born. That's how it works. They're not hatched, I think. The primates are born, and by 18 months, you know, they're cared for the mom, they're nursed, et cetera, et cetera. But even after 18 months, when they're no longer nursing and they've been weaned, the mothers really protect their offspring, but especially the daughters. And then they protect the daughters and help them become dominant, and they groom them, and they increase survivability and reproductive success and decrease stress. And everything basically is because moms... Happy Mother's Day, Mom. Moms take care of us. And
0: happy belated Mother's Day.
13: Moms are more important than fathers in this study of baboons. Dad, I love you too.
0: All right. 51, blue, 52. Am I calling out football plays? No, I'm calling out the name of a lone whale.
13: The world's loneliest whale.
0: His name, their name, is 52 Blue. And why is this whale the loneliest whale around? We'll tell you about it in a moment. It has to do with weird speech stuff or something like that. Echoes? Something like that? Ultrasound? No. What's the word I'm looking for?
13: I don't know.
0: The frequency that the whales speak at.
13: The hertz?
0: Hertz. Okay.
13: Oh, that hurts.
0: All right. We'll be back with Cliff Redford in a moment.
2: 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Call us anytime, toll-free in the U.S. and Canada at 1-888-505-6644. That's 1-888-505-6644. 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
13: Low of 15 tonight before a mix of sun and clouds tomorrow. A high of 28 that will feel like 35. There's a 30% chance of afternoon showers. In the evening, a low of 18 degrees. Sunday, sunny, high of 29. Monday, 60% chance of rain and a high of 25.
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0: Red, 48, 52, blue. Am I calling out a football play? No, I am not. I am naming a whale, 52 blue, who sings alone in the Pacific Ocean. And why is this interesting? Why is the curiosity of researchers, there I said it right, piqued? How do you spell that word? Piqued, P-I-Q-U-E-D? Like pique your curiosity?
13: I thought it was P-E-A-K.
0: Oh, now I feel like I'm losing my mind.
13: I don't know.
0: All right, we're here with Dr. Cliff Redford. He's a veterinarian, fully accredited from the Accreditation Veterinary Council, probably.
13: Something like that.
0: It's Pet Talk. It's Vet Talk. You're in your clinic today. What's going on there? What's any fun veterinary stuff? Just or spaying, neutering? What you doing?
13: Huh, we got a dental surgery coming up and some lump removals and some second opinions. And we have a dog coming in later on today. His name is Friday. Today is Friday, and he has a lump on his bum.
0: Wow. Wait. Second opinions. I thought other veterinarians are the ones that get second opinions after people talk to you, not the other way around. That was a complicated insult. I'm sorry.
13: Yeah, I didn't understand it anyways. I'm not that intelligent.
0: Me neither.
13: Maybe it just wasn't that funny, David. Can we talk about this poor lonely whale, please?
0: You ever repeat your jokes and then people are like, yeah, I heard it the first time. I'm like, oh, I assumed you didn't because you didn't laugh.
13: No, they always laugh the first time at my jokes, David.
0: All right, let's talk about 52 Blue.
13: 52 Blue. So 52 Blue, they name this whale 52 Blue because it calls out, it has its vocalizations at the 52 hertz, whatever.
0: Ouch.
13: It is a much higher frequency. There you go, frequency. It's a much, much higher frequency than the other whales in its grouping. Now, they do not know if 52 Blue is a blue whale or a fin whale, because the sounds that are coming from around 52 Blue are from both blue whales and fin whales. So they're not really sure which group it's a part of. But the thing is they've never ID'd this whale. So they originally heard this frequency in 1989, heard it again in 1990, heard it again in 1991, and normally the frequencies are around 15 to 25 hertz. This is 52, so it's much, much higher.
0: Wait, I got it. I solved it.
13: Okay.
0: This is Mariah Whale Carey. Mariah Carey has a famously huge range in her singing, or what do you call it, range? Register? She can sing notes that are like ear-bleedingly high, but she can also sing in the regular range. This is just a whale who's showing off their singing ability.
13: You're saying it is actually a whale that has the 15 to 25 hertz, but also does the 52 hertz?
0: Having just read this story and heard you tell me about it for 30 seconds, I think I'm a big enough expert to weigh in, and I'll say yes.
13: Well, you might be right, because they, although they've tracked this whale, and in the early 1990s, the Cold War ended, the sub-detecting devices were declassified and started being used in whale research, so they were able to follow this sound for 12 years, and they were able to determine that this one call is coming from one whale, but they don't know. Technically, they don't even know if it's a whale. It has never been identified. It has never been surfaced and seen surfaced beside a ship. There is no photos of this whale's flank. There's no measurements of its scars. There's no satellite tag. It's just a noise. So is it possible that it is a normal whale with a Mariah Whale Carey scale or register or range? Maybe. We don't know.
0: Or maybe it's the Americans messing with the Russians and the Russians messing with the Americans. You mentioned submarine detecting sonar technology is how they picked this up. Maybe it's just governments messing with each other and then the whale researchers are picking up the frequencies along the way and thinking it's a whale.
13: It's possible. I actually think it is the beginning. It is a 35-year marketing plan of Pixar to come out with the next greatest film called 52 Blue.
0: Oh.
13: And it is going to be about this whale that, again, they don't know if it's a blue whale, they don't know if it's a fin whale, they don't know if it's a hybrid, or it just has some sort of anatomical alteration or I don't want to call it a defect because that's a negative term, but just say a variance, and maybe it's its own species now. Because none of the whales, they don't think the other whales are calling back.
0: Can they even hear?
13: What do you mean?
0: Can the whales hear it? Because we only, like, low frequencies we can't hear, high frequencies we can't hear. Can whales even hear in the range that this other whale is speaking?
13: That's a good question. I don't know.
0: I mean, neither do I.
13: I don't know. I'm sorry, man. I'm a veterinarian, but I don't deal with whales.
0: You've never treated a whale in your local practice? No one's ever slapped a whale down on the OR table?
13: I've never treated a whale. No, I'm going to have to admit that I have some deficiencies. The interesting thing about this story is, I think, no one is saying this whale is alone. No, there is no data saying that it hasn't bred, it doesn't have friends. It's clearly a part of a group. And yet we have decided, because it sounds different than all the other whales, it must be different and it must be pushed away from the group and it must be depressed and lonely. But that might be a human reaction.
0: Yeah.
13: Hey, you sound funny. Just like the last segment, you have a funny laugh at the party that I went to, David, and you think that this person was weird because they had a funny laugh. But maybe whales aren't so negative like that.
0: Yeah, like every Christmas, Mariah Carey gets her famous hit All I Want for Christmas played ad nauseum, and she cashes those royalty checks. She's got a range that's unique and high and maybe weird. If she was just in a regular room of regular average singers, she would stand out, but she ain't lonely.
13: But she ain't lonely.
0: She's probably pretty happy with her money.
13: But if she was talking like that on a day-to-day basis, bouncing around, you know, with those high ranges.
0: Sounds like she is every time I walk into a store and that song is playing. Why? That song I hear 100 times a year.
13: I would love it if her actual voice was like, hey, David, how's it going? Merry Christmas.
0: She had a terrible voice. Yeah, maybe.
13: And then she went into the singing. It would actually be more impressive. Anyways, I found this interesting. My bigger interest in this is, how do we even know this is a whale?
0: Yeah.
13: This could be the aliens that we're all talking about.
0: Could be aliens, could be classified technology, could be a whale that's hugely popular.
13: That's true.
0: Also could be a lone whale.
13: Who knows? But
0: for some reason, researchers have decided it's a lone whale. Suppose it's alone in its calls. How do we even know it's the same whale? Okay, back on topic. It's summertime. It's really hot where I'm at. I think it's pretty hot where you're at. Yesterday, I had someone on talking about human heat stroke and stuff. Mm. Let's just talk about quickly, what are the risks of the heat and like seasonal risks of pets right now?
13: Yeah, over the last 5 years, they have climbed all across North America, US and Canada. Heat stroke is up 303%.
0: Wow.
13: David, in dogs, oh, no. Foxtail injuries up 500%, insect bites 150%. I think the temperatures are getting warmer, David. It certainly seems like it. The traffic lights in Greece are melting, David. This is a true story. My Greek wife told me this.
0: Don't know why that's relevant, but I believe it.
13: Well, I'm just saying that it's getting hot all over the world, David. This is a international show, whatever this is, that people are listening to. And yeah, heat stroke's a problem. So don't leave your animal in the car. Make sure they have lots of water. Know the signs. Call your veterinarian. Be kind to animals. Listen to David's show.
0: Wait, quickly. We have a few seconds. What are some of the signs that my dog or cat or baboon or whale has heat stroke?
13: I don't know. The biggest thing, obviously, severe panting, brick red gums. So the body is trying to lose heat through the panting, through the tongue, through the gums, and is flushing blood to the gums. Lethargy, they'll actually start vomiting. But you'll see this extension. And the big thing is, get them to drink, get them wet, hose them down, put a fan on them, get them to the veterinarian.
0: All right, Dr. Cliff Redford, a veterinarian. Thank you for being here, Cliff.
13: Thanks as always.
0: Just ahead, you hear the website OnlyFans and probably think one thing, but a comedian had another idea. So what on earth could that be? I promise this'll be PG.
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11: Global news at 10 o'clock. I'm Ross Levitan. The family of a murdered Indigenous woman celebrating this morning as her killer was sentenced to life in prison. Global's Catherine Dornian has more.
45: 24-year-old Josh Benoit was found guilty of first-degree murder 2 months ago for the violent killing of Mikayla Gerard Rusin in 2022. Court found Benoit, who had known Gerard Rusin for many years, planned her murder in advance. 12 of Gerard Rusin's friends and family wrote victim impact statements. Many were too emotional to read them out loud and had the Crown attorneys read them on their behalf. Kirby Gerard, Mikayla's father, attempted to read his, but quickly broke down in tears and had his cousin finish the statement for him.
46: When my daughter was born, I never thought I'd be alone again.
0: I thought she'd be there with me for the rest of my life. Now I just feel alone all the time.
45: The court acknowledging Gerard Rusin is one of many Indigenous women and girls who are overrepresented among victims of violent crime. Catherine Dornian, Global News.
11: The city will start fogging for mosquitoes tomorrow night. The superintendent of the city's insect control branch, David Wade, says all the rain has made it very difficult for the preventative larvaciding program.
1: We also had to deal with, heavy wind conditions throughout the month that limited our ability of our helicopters to get out as much as we would like.
11: The average trap count in the city is 84, and Charleswood has the highest trap count today at just under 500. Wade adds it'll take 4 or 5 nights to fog the whole city, and crews work between 9:30 at night until 5:30 in the morning, and they'll be using Delta Guard once again this year. They'll start in the southwest and southeast parts of the city, and you can find the specific zones to be fogged each day on the city's website. You can also sign up for a notification or register for a buffer zone. Global News time is 10:02. Now let's check in on the Boston Pizza Sports Desk, where the Winnipeg Goldeyes are in Chicago tonight, taking on the Dogs, and it was a victory for the Goldeyes, 8-2, the final score. And in the World Cup, 3 games on tap today in the round of 32, the final day of the round of 32. Argentina gets past Cabo Verde 3-2 in extra time. Took penalties for Egypt to get past Australia. And in the 60th minute, Colombia leads Ghana 1-0, the score there. Tomorrow, Canada plays its round of 16 matchup against a very tough Moroccan opponent. It will be in Houston, Texas, and the game starts at 12 noon. I'm Ross Levitan, and that's sports on 680 CJOB.
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11: Mainly cloudy tonight, a low of 15 before a mix of sun and clouds tomorrow. 30% chance of showers in the afternoon with a risk of thunderstorms and a high of 28 that will feel like 35. At night, 30% chance of showers, otherwise clear, a low of 18. Sunday, sunny, a high of 29. Monday, 60% chance of showers and a high of 25.
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5: Ooh, we got a scandalous interview upcoming right now. She is in the top percent of OnlyFans creators, my guest. Now, it's not what you think. OnlyFans has been rolling out community pages for comedians, people in sports, people who aren't just, well, getting naked. Her name is Natalie Norman. She's a Toronto-based comedian, and she's doing comedy on OnlyFans. Natalie, welcome to the show.
6: Thank you for having me. It's been a long time. So I'm excited to be here.
5: Why is OnlyFans doing this? I know it's not necessarily like the newest story, but you're on it, which is new to me. What's the motive here? Is it just to get the platform, which is meant for adult entertainment, into the wider entertainment space?
6: Well, from what I understand, I don't think OnlyFans was originally intended to be an adult space.
5: Uh-huh. It was meant to be like any creator whose fans pay to have their content?
6: Yeah, like they want extra content, which is... You know, there's a lot of sites that do this, but for some odd reason, this gravitated towards sexiness. And for whatever reason, we can't figure out why. We don't know, but they've decided to start doing stand-up. So we get to do a stand-up set. We have an OnlyFans page. You can, if you like my stand-up, you can go, you know, tip me. And my set was fun, and it was actually one of the better experiences I have had recording a set.
5: Okay, so you record a set, it goes on the page, and then that launches you into the OnlyFans world. Do people start subscribing at that point? And if so, what are your fans like?
6: Okay, so they record the set, and it goes on their page. Like, the OnlyFans has their own page, so that's where it goes. And because of that, a bunch of people come to your page. I would say I have 2,000 fans, which I think is decent. I've been doing it. I think this is fairly new. It's only been a week, maybe 10 days.
5: Okay.
6: And it's a lot of men.
5: Shocker on that.
6: A lot of men, and they're very nice. That's what I can tell you. They're very nice.
5: They don't send you creepy, disgusting things.
6: Well, of course, there's some that send me, like, their...
5: Okay.
6: But I don't. I won't look at that. That I say to them, no, no.
5: No, thank you.
6: And if you... And honestly, if you want me to, I would, but you would have to pay me.
5: Okay, got it.
6: which I love, because for years, I've been getting pics everywhere.
5: Okay.
6: Like my Instagram, my Facebook, for no reason. And now I'm like, hey, if you want to send them to me, you can pay me to look at them. This is like way better than them just soliciting me free willy.
5: Okay, so we got glass half empty to glass half full on this one.
6: I think, yeah, way fuller. Great.
5: Is this a common... Yeah, I actually don't want the answer to this question because it's ugly and it reveals horrible things about human psychology. But do you think like women who are in the public eye, whether they're comedians, musicians, reporters, whatever, this is like a common problem, men sending awful unsolicited messages, images?
6: No, I think it's... I'll be honest, I think it's more... I think it probably happens to a good portion, but I think because my comedy leans to fairly nasty.
5: Yeah, but that doesn't mean you're wanting nasty personal messages.
6: Obviously. Obviously. You get this and I get this. But the average person sees that and goes, she's not going to mind. It doesn't offend her. And it doesn't offend me. But I don't want to look at it. I'm not going to.
5: This entitlement, because you're on stage in your comedy talking about, you know, your private adult life that you do between consenting adults, people hear you say that and then they think, okay, I can send you a message like that. But that's not how that works. That's not how consent works.
6: Yeah, well, they like send me these like the messages, like, and mainly Facebook, by the way. It's Facebook. It draws a certain type of person who just, they send me these long love letters. And then like some of them will be like, here's my come to town. Come to visit me. I'm like, okay, you want to show me your and you want me to come to visit you when you're attracted to me? No, thank you.
5: That's not how that works. That's not how any of this works. Okay, so are you posting mostly comedy routines on OnlyFans and that's how you've gained popularity? Or is there the occasional, you know, bikini pic?
6: Well, I think like the only way to gain popularity is like, I think people don't know this about OnlyFans is there's no algorithm.
5: Okay.
6: So there's no like innate way in the site to find people.
5: There's no For You page or feed or anything like that.
6: There is a feed, but you have to follow people and that's the only way you can see a feed.
5: Got it.
6: So it's like, it's more like a MySpace.
5: There's no, what's the word in marketing? No discoverability. You've got to get people on there and that's all on you. And once they're subscribed, they see your stuff, but they're not just going to see you on the homepage like they would on Twitter or TikTok.
6: Right.
5: Okay. And what about racy pics? Are you going to dip your toes into that one or that's more a long-term maybe, maybe not?
6: I mean, I've been posting my comedy. My comedy's pretty nasty, like I said.
5: Ooh, nasty.
6: And, you know, it depends what you think is racy. You will not see my nipple. That's for sure, ever.
5: Okay.
6: That's not for me. That's for me and whoever I'm dating.
5: All right.
6: You know, well, like I have boundaries, but you know, I think, you know, we live in an era where we all post bikini pics.
5: Mm-hmm. I mean, I don't, but yeah.
6: Yeah. Yeah. But like a lot of people do. Some are salacious, some are not. Like I also like men are always watching women. I guess it's at least now I'm in control of that.
5: And you'll get paid for the delight of it all.
6: Yeah.
5: Okay, that's the OnlyFans story. Another thing I wanted to talk to you about, because you have released this... What? I mean, is there more to say?
6: I don't know.
5: I mean, I don't want to ask you disgusting questions.
6: Yeah, don't.
5: Then I'm no better than the men who are sliding into your DMs.
6: Yeah, but we're friends.
5: I know we're friends. But we're probably friends because I don't ask you disgusting questions.
6: I mean, I think you have asked me in the past probably disgusting questions. Like, let's not joke around here.
5: All right, I have. You're right. And you give disgusting answers. No,
6: exactly.
5: I'm not moving on because I'm uncomfortable. I'm moving on because you've got a new series that I absolutely love. I have people stay with me, and I've just got this small office room in my house. I do this job remotely. I record the show remotely. It's my tiny office room. It's nice, but it's small. Guests sometimes stay in there, okay? And it's never comfortable because it's a couch. It's not a bed. And I need to kick people out of this room to start working in the morning. So, like, my house is a horrible place to stay. And we got this annoying clingy cat who bites. I mean, he's friendly, but he bites.
6: Does he bite?
5: Yeah, he bites. Not often, but he bites.
6: Okay, tomato.
5: And, so I'm always wondering when people stayed with me, like, did they enjoy themselves?
6: Mm-hmm.
5: And you've got a spare bedroom. You've had many a roommate. You also have friends stay with you. You live in Toronto. I live in New York.
6: Yeah.
5: You came up with this concept that I love for like a series, a podcast, whatever. Tell me about it.
6: Yeah, I currently had, like, last month, I had my friend Bria. She's a comedian. She was in between cities, and she's like, can I stay with you for a month? You know, it's a month. I'm going to pay you rent. And I was like, sure, why not? And then as she was preparing to leave to go to her next destination, I was just like, you know, just thinking about, like, A, what's it like living with me? And I was thinking about all the times I've lived with other people and who I think is, like, the best and what I like about living with certain people. And I just, like, said to her, I go, I dropped her off at the airport. I was like, why don't I just record and ask you some questions? And it's really fun because I feel like, especially with Bria, because I got to see a little bit of our dynamic. And I don't know, it's just fun to me.
5: The deep critical questions that people are too scared to answer that I know that you'll ask about what they thought of when they stayed with you, what they really thought of it, I feel like is such good fodder for weird conversations. The whole thing's called exit interview, if I'm not correct.
6: Exit interview, that's it. And I'm sure there's other things that are named exit interview, but this is only on my Instagram. So, and it's just like, you know, I have a lot of people, I'm slow at making this, but it's for me. That's the difference, is I think it's for me, and that's what's fun about it for me.
5: What have people said about staying with you?
6: Everyone says positive things so far because I've, you know, I'm the youngest of five. I've lived around a lot of people. Like, I'm really accommodating and probably too accommodating. I mean, I definitely I can get flaky or moody, and I'm very particular on what I watch on TV, and I always like to have the TV on.
5: Do you tell guests who get on your nerves what you thought of them in the exit interview?
6: No one's asked me yet.
5: Okay, well, now I want to know. I mean, you've never stayed with me when I'm there.
6: No.
5: You stayed at my place.
6: I've stayed in your place multiple times. You know, I love your place. Your cat is extremely clingy.
5: Yeah.
6: But we kind of love it because, like, I'll be like, ugh, clingy. But in the middle of the night, I'll get someone punching my belly.
5: Yeah, doing biscuits which on I your find, belly.
6: But I kind of love it. Like, it's this weird thing where, like, it's, like, so cute and comforting. And then I get really nervous because I know how much you love your cat.
5: I do.
6: So that's another thing. You love your cat so much. I get nervous because your cat likes to hide on me.
5: And you're worried you lost him.
6: I get crazy because your cat also likes to run out the door.
5: All right. We're here with Natalie Norman. Where can people check out an exit interview or your OnlyFans? Where can people find you?
6: At Stalking Natalie.
5: All right. I'm going to say, if I create an OnlyFans account, I'll get in trouble. So I guess I can't follow you. But if I could, I would.
6: Thank you. I appreciate it.
5: Natalie's a Toronto-based comedian. Natalie, it's a joy having you here.
6: Thank you for having me.
5: Just ahead, what if sports don't automatically help young people build character and learn important lessons and keep them out of trouble? Turns out they don't. And we'll look at a new study that challenges this, one of society's biggest assumptions, next.
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1: 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Weather.
2: Mainly cloudy tonight, a low of 15 before a mix of sun and clouds tomorrow. 30% chance of showers in the afternoon with a risk of thunderstorms and a high of 28 that will feel like 35. At night, 30% chance of showers, otherwise clear, a low of 18. Sunday, sunny, a high of 29. Monday, 60% chance of showers and a high of 25.
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4: Does sports keep kids out of trouble? People say that sports builds character, but what if that's only true when someone's actually teaching character while they teach sports? A new study challenges one of our favorite parenting assumptions, and the results, surprisingly, are complicated. I'm here with Emily Knopf-Nagel, who is a sports social work researcher at The Ohio State University. Emily, welcome to the show.
5: Hey, thanks so much for having me today, David.
4: So you studied this stuff, and we've all heard that sports keeps kids out of trouble. Where does this assumption come from? Where does this assumption that sports are blanket great for kids, I don't know, where did it begin?
5: Yeah, so part of it is that really almost every adult in the United States has interacted with the sports system in some way. If you played sports growing up, or you played in college, or as an adult in a beer league, or you're a coach, you're a fan watching the World Cup right now, you're kind of intersecting with the sports system at some point. And sport can make us feel really good. We love watching the U.S. men's national team beat whoever their opponent is and advance in the World Cup. We love winning ourselves. We love making those friends. And we feel like we're learning something and getting something out of these experiences. But we actually call this the great sport myth.
4: Oh, boy.
5: That we are accepting that sports are inherently good and we're just learning these things automatically. There's a lot of good that can be had in sport, but the myth is that it's automatic. Just by being in sport, you're going to be a better person, or you're going to learn these skills or build character.
4: Yeah, and if we look at famous athletes, people think that they're blanket role models. Not all famous athletes are role models. Some of them are, I don't know, no-nicks, as my mother would say. But let's go back to like kids in sports. This feels like you're challenging like a deeply held belief. What made you decide to test this belief?
5: Yeah, so it's something that I think it's really important that as scientists and as social workers, we're working with people, vulnerable populations often, we really want to test these popular notions and see if they're actually true. Is the work that we're doing actually evidence-based? Are we actually supporting kids and adults in the way that we say we are? And so some of that is investigating if we're going to use sport as an intervention to make things better for people or help set them up for success or build character. What's the context in which that happens? Does sport actually reduce violence just by being sport? Or is there something that we need to do to these situations and manipulate these contexts to make it truly an evidence-based intervention instead of just throwing a bunch of kids with a soccer ball in the playing field?
4: So I guess essentially the question we're testing is, do sports keep kids from getting into trouble, from engaging in violent acts, things like this?
5: Exactly. Yeah. So in our study, we specifically examined different types and patterns of sport involvement. So looking at, did you participate in organized youth sports growing up and did you stick with it or did you drop out? What kinds of sports did you play? Like contact sports, think like American football or wrestling or even boxing we had in there. Oh, and then did you play adult sports as an adult? And how does that relate to any engagement in violent behaviors you've ever had in your life? So have you ever gotten in a group fight? Have you ever hurt somebody badly enough that they needed to see a doctor? What did that kind of look like? And what were the relationships between your sport context growing up and your engagement in violence over the life course?
4: What did you end up finding? What were the connections there?
5: Well, first of all, I do want to say, to put the mind at ease, that only about 17% of our participants in our national sample, we had over 4,000 people, actually ever reported engaging in violent behavior. So it is still the minority, right? But we really did find that people who participated in sport and then dropped out, so they stopped playing before the age of 18, they actually were more likely to engage in violent behaviors, as were people who participated in those heavy contact sports, so like that football, that wrestling, that boxing, like I had mentioned.
4: So just so we're clear here, you're not saying that sports cause violence. You're just saying that there's a relationship there that's kind of complicated. What's the interpretation of all this?
5: Yeah, definitely not saying that sports cause violence. I think that's a really important misconception to avoid here. Our study found associations, so not definitive proof of causation. It was a one-time survey. We didn't follow people and see exactly what they were doing over their lives. But It is possible that sports are an environment where we're socializing people to accept some form of aggression.

0: they're seeing success on the football field when they tackle other people, when they push forward and they drive. This violent aggression is being celebrated, and it helps you score. It helps you win. It helps you get this idea of glory, right? You're bringing back the national championship, whatever it is. It's important to your city, to your university, to your team. And it's really complex. If this is what we're teaching kids and we don't have a supportive environment outside of this, what are we really teaching them? You know, are we teaching give everything up for the win? What does that look like? And what else could we be doing?
1: Yeah, come to think of it, I'm from Canada and hockey was like very big growing up. And it's a game, especially at high competitive levels, where fighting is encouraged, celebrated even.
0: Absolutely. Yeah, we're teaching our young athletes and adults that this physical domination and controlled aggression is a good thing. This is how you win. This is how you get celebrated. And even though our study does show like most athletes will never become violent off the ice rink, for example, but they're still getting that repeated exposure to this culture, celebrating that aggression, those fighting, and those attitudes may kind of trickle out or spill over into other contexts.
1: If I have a really good coach or if I engage in sport in a certain way, do I have a more positive outcome? Will it keep me out of trouble? Will it teach me things like discipline, teamwork, self-control? Are there contexts in which sports are good for young people?
0: Yeah, absolutely. There has been a ton of research actually about the benefits of sport. So what we're trying to do is figure out exactly which environments support the behaviors and the lessons learned that we want to see. We always say in our positive youth development sphere that life skills are taught, not caught. So it doesn't just automatically come. You don't just automatically be a better person. But if you have a coach who's intentionally teaching these life skills, who is going through, either they have a nice curriculum that might be designed, or they just really take the time to highlight the transfer of life skills that you're seeing. So if you're playing a team sport, you often talk about teamwork. You often talk about how you have to work together to pass the ball, to move it down the field, to score, or whatever it may be in your sport. But a coach has the opportunity that in their team huddle at the end of practice or the end of the game or whatever it might be, they can actually highlight that skill and say, you used great teamwork when you passed the ball to your teammate over there. Even though I know you probably could have made it down and scored, you supported the team by passing it and letting others participate, letting others get there and have the opportunity too. How can we do this outside of sport? What does that teamwork look like when you're with your siblings at home? And you can kind of draw these transfers to other places to try and really teach these skills that can then we want to see move beyond the field.
1: So for example, you throw me into an environment with a potentially aggro sport, say hockey, and then a coach who isn't teaching these skills positively, I'm not going to get the benefits that everyone talks about. But same environment with a coach who really cares about teaching players these life skills, in that case, I'm going to get the positive kind of benefits that everyone thinks happen?
0: Exactly. Yeah, that's much more what we're thinking, is you really need to be intentional and teach these things and then talk about that transfer. So you did a great job with these skills, but now how can we use these skills in other places? Otherwise, you might be a great teammate on the ice rink, but if you don't learn how to apply that in other places, you might not be very good outside of it.
1: I was a terrible teammate. I quit at 13 too. My dad, very disappointed, but this isn't a therapy session for me. I want to underscore what you just said, that life skills from sports are taught, not caught. For parents listening who've got kids that they're interested in getting into sports, what advice would you have from that lens, this taught, not caught lens?
0: Yeah, I think parents can have a really great opportunity when they're talking with their kids about sports. Don't just make it about the score, especially thinking about, you know, the dreaded car ride home after a loss or something. You just mentioned your dad. There may have been times.
1: I was just thinking about the car ride home. It was rough as a kid, I got to say.
0: Totally. Thinking about like, oh man, he's really going to be like, why did I miss that pass? Or why didn't I score? Or whatever it might be. Really reframing the narrative as a parent when you're talking to your kiddo. Don't make it about the score or the performance inherently. Try and make it more about, hey, I saw today that you did a really great job connecting with your teammate. Or you show great effort out there on the ice. You tried really hard. I know you gave it your best. And focus on these other skills. Parents can also do this life skill transfer. They can also have these conversations and be supportive of their kids, having fun, learning, and practicing, not just prioritizing winning above all else.
1: Emily, this has been an informative chat. And I think it really digs into how it's kind of complicated what we can learn from sports. It isn't necessarily always a good thing. I appreciate you coming on the show.
0: Yeah, thanks so much for having me.
1: Emily Knoth-Nagel is a sport social work researcher at The Ohio State University. Just after the break, I saw this video recently of someone who refused to return their shopping cart at a grocery store. Coming up, have you ever gotten irrationally angry at a video of a total stranger? Turns out, you getting mad, me getting mad, it might not have been an accident. A new study digs into the business of rage bait. You know those videos online that get you upset? The study looks into why your outrage, and I guess my outrage, could mean someone else's paycheck. How does this all work? We'll tell you about it in a moment.
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9: Ever get irrationally angry at a stranger online and then realize that's exactly what the video wanted? Videos online now reward strangers screaming at each other in parking lots. So why is outrage suddenly one of our favorite forms of entertainment on the internet? Let's dig in here with Nicholas John, a digital media and culture professor at the University of Manchester in the UK, who has studied rage online. Nick, welcome to the show.
10: Hi, David. Thank you for having me.
9: Before we dive into the specifics, the word rage bait is one of those words that everyone seems to know. But what actually separates rage bait from someone who's genuinely angry on the internet? Or is there no difference?
10: I mean, the emotion that you might feel upon encountering rage bait content is real, right? You are really feeling rage. But rage bait, it was the word of the year last year for one of the dictionaries. I forget which one. But the purpose of rage bait is intentionally to make you mad, because anger is a good driver of social media engagement, basically.
9: So it's the creation of videos with the specific intention to enrage you, not necessarily people who are angry for a legitimate reason, although I suppose someone could be both.
10: Yeah, but I think, I mean, there may be lots of things in the world that you should be angry about, but I'm not sure that someone making you angry about things that you should really be angry about would be considered rage bait. It's kind of a bit more kind of senseless. Maybe it's a kind of cousin of trolling, where often There's not all that much point to it apart from just getting the reaction, which isn't to say that trolling isn't interesting and a deep phenomenon.
9: I'm sure there's some deep psychological phenomenon as to why we're more engaged when we're angry than when we're watching, let's say, cat videos and happy. But we'll leave that all aside.
10: Yeah.
9: Let's talk about something you focused on in your research, a video series or a channel called Cart Narcs. Do you want to set it up for me before we dive in? Side note, I love this guy, but I'm willing to change my opinion on him once I hear you out.
10: Okay, well, I hope you will. So the Cart Narc, the eponymous Cart Narc, is a guy called Sebastian Davis. He dresses up as a kind of Boy Scout slash secret agent. He goes to shopping malls around the United States. He has a body cam on his chest. He accosts people who haven't returned their cart to the corral, and he says, "That's not where the cart goes." And people get angry with him. And the angrier, as far as he's concerned, the better. He records the whole interaction. He winds them up. He makes them angrier and angrier. He posts them on his YouTube channel, which has hundreds of videos, hundreds and thousands, if not millions of views. And that's kind of the long and the short of it.
9: Now, returning the shopping cart to where it's supposed to be after you've been shopping at a grocery store or whatever and have driven there, it's one of those things where, like, you should do it, mm-hmm. but you could just drive away and you'll never have to confront the poor fellow or woman who has to return your cart. So it's one of those, like, acts of kindness that no one ever sees. And I think it really reveals something deep about a person when they just don't care. This is why it's perfect for rage bait, right? Because it's like flaming people up. I've already got a strong opinion about it.
10: Yeah, so I can believe that the cart narc, Mr. Davis kind of, he thinks that, you know, this is a thing that we should do to make society better. I would say that...
9: of all the things, it's pretty minor.
10: Well, first of all, it is minor. And second of all, I think there are ways that you could go, if that was what you wanted to do, you wanted to achieve a politer society where people throw their trash in the trash can and people return their trolley to the trolley place. Sorry, I'm English. I call it a shopping trolley.
9: No, I got a little brief PSA for anyone in North America. Trolley means shopping cart. Okay, we got it.
10: Okay, but that isn't what he's trying to do. No. He's not really trying to affect social change and make people more polite.
9: Not at all.
10: He's trying to garner clicks for his successful YouTube channel. And the way he does that is by winding people up. And the angrier they get, the more views his videos will have.
9: He frames himself as sort of a Robin Hood, you know, a man of the people, helping to make society a better place. But in the end, he just records people losing their minds and him arguing with them. And then the videos go viral, basically.
10: Yeah. And according to interviews that he's done, only about a quarter of his encounters are kind of publishable on his YouTube channel. Half the people just ignore him. A quarter of the people put their cart back. And another quarter of the people kind of engage in some kind of interaction with him. But the situation is stacked against the everyday people to start with, because they might have an excuse, but the cart narc has heard all the excuses. He's got everything ready and he's a smart guy. He's a smooth talker and he'll just wind them up.
9: He's witty. He's sharp and he's witty and he knows what he's doing.
10: He knows what he's doing. He comes prepared with magnets that he puts on people's cars that say, "I'm a lazy bones," or "call the lazy bones helpline," which
9: it's funny. Come on.
10: It's funny if you're watching it, and it's not funny if you're just going about your day and you don't need this man. Also, because you don't, you know, I'm not an expert on American culture, but you don't touch a person's car, right?
9: Yeah, you don't touch a person's car. I'd be worried someone would have a gun, but that's a whole other thing.
10: Oh, yeah, there's a video where someone has a gun. He turns around very, very quickly.
9: Yeah, look, what he's doing and the type of videos dominating our feeds that are like this, I agree, are a large problem. I'm kind of with you. But I think we can also hold true that it's entertaining. I feel guilty watching it now, though. What do you see as the main problem with this kind of content and the way that people engage with it?
10: I mean, I think I can see a few things. So he's kind of drawing on a kind of version of call-out culture. right? We should call out wrongdoing when we see it. We shouldn't be like bystanders. We should get involved, and we should say when we see things that are wrong. But call out culture kind of originates from black women, who are structurally far weaker in society than Sebastian Davis, a white dude who has a radio show. So he's kind of taking a subversive practice and he's appropriating it for clicks on social media. But where the power relations are inverted, he's the strong person. He initiates the interaction and he controls it from beginning to end. So assuming that the guy doesn't walk away.
9: And if he can't, he doesn't release it. You know what I mean?
10: Yeah, exactly. But I think that another thing that I find frustrating with this body of work of his is I think it's profoundly disingenuous. I think he's kind of pretending that he cares about putting carts back. I would say if that was a concern of yours, there are far better ways of going about it than humiliating people online. And there's a kind of double wink where he says, I'm making people put their carts back, and viewers are saying he's making people put their carts back. But we all know what's going on. What's going on is that everyday people are being wound up, brought to frustration. Sometimes they, you know, really scream and they lose it. But for instance, unlike Candid Camera, where people could sometimes really lose it, there's a cathartic moment in Candid Camera where Funt, I think he was called, would kind of put his arm around the target and point to the camera and say, here,
9: you're in on the joke. A moment where it's like you're in on the joke with us.
10: And then it's funny. And Kartnax has none of that. It is humiliation from start to finish, and it has no redeeming qualities.
9: Of non-public figures. This is not humiliation of politicians or celebrities, people who put themselves out there. These are ordinary people. We're talking about Kartnarx. We're talking about rage bait. And I'm loving the conversation here with Nick John, a digital media and culture professor at the University of Manchester in the UK. When we come back, we'll dig more into rage bait and why it's not a good idea to view it and why probably these algorithms shouldn't be surfacing it.
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26: 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Weather.
27: Low of 15 tonight before a mix of sun and clouds tomorrow. A high of 28 that will feel like 35. There's a 30% chance of afternoon showers. In the evening, a low of 18 degrees. Sunday, sunny, high of 29. Monday, 60% chance of rain and a high of 25.
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9: Remember when people argued online because they accidentally got mad? Now some people are making a living getting you angry on purpose. So what does that say about us? And what is this internet that we've built where everybody's enraged online? Let's talk about it here with Nicholas John, a digital media and culture professor at the University of Manchester in the UK. Nick, welcome back to the show.
10: Hi, hi.
9: We were talking about, well, someone I would have said is my hero until you educated me a bit more. A gentleman who runs a YouTube channel called Cartnarks. He basically videotapes himself confronting people in grocery store, shopping mall, parking lots who do not return their shopping carts to where they're supposed to go, or as you call them, trolleys. These videos go viral and they involve ordinary people. And he gets these people really, really mad, Nick, doesn't he?
10: He really infuriates them. He turns up in a kind of jokey costume. He looks a little bit like some kind of special agent. And he has a body camera on his chest so that his hands are free to put magnets on people's cars saying that they're lazy bones because they didn't return their car to the corral.
9: Yeah, he's got like a catchphrase where he calls everyone a lazy bones. The videos on their face are entertaining, but they're rage bait. They're intended to make us very angry at the ordinary people. The angrier they get, the more like we respond to the videos. There's this like kind of fake moral aspect to it. Like everyone should return their shopping cart. But how important is that really?
10: Well, yeah, I mean, but I might correct you a bit, David, if I may. He's not trying to make you, the viewer, angry. He's trying to make you, the viewer, laugh.
9: I see. Okay, well, he's achieving that with me.
10: We in our study, we kind of, in the research I did into the Cartnark, we looked at readers' comments underneath some of the most watched videos. And the viewers who were taking the time to leave a comment love it. They think it's great. They think it's hilarious. And they think that people have got what's coming to them. And why are they being so lazy? And you know, let's have a good laugh at their expense.
9: Now, do these videos actually, the fear of them actually make people behave better in the world? Or does it mostly just teach us how to like do a moral performance on the internet? Like, what does watching a video like this teach me, for example?
10: I don't think it really teaches you anything. Though it is... That what might it teach you? Be careful, like check out, make sure that the cart narc's not in the shopping mall that you're in right now, in the car park that you're in right now, and put your trolley back. But even if you've internalized the threat of being shamed publicly by the cart narc, and that's what's making you return your shopping cart, you might say, okay, that's fine. The shopping cart is back where it belongs. But also, what you're then suggesting is that this kind of surveillance public shaming is a good way to go about persuading people to be good citizens? I don't think so.
9: No way. That sounds like a horrible world to live in. Well, this is why the Gen Zs aren't going to nightclubs. They're scared of being videotaped while they dance and then those videos being posted online. Like, the fear of being surveilled and then being shamed on the internet, I don't think achieves anything other than making people not want to leave their house.
10: Well... But yet, so the cart narc, and if we zoom out a little bit, the cart narc is emblematic of the incentive structure of social media. He's not unique. You know, there are videos you can watch where people just push people over and run away.
9: It's a prank, is what they yell. It makes no sense. That's not a prank. That's assault.
10: Yeah, exactly. But they wouldn't be making these videos if there wasn't money in it.
9: Yeah.
10: So the cart narc is not the only person doing this. I want to call this kind of stuff accountability entertainment, where we're watching people being, you know, hauled up for their bad behavior in real time. And this has got a history. You know, there's kind of things like predator catching videos.
9: Oh, the old, not like early 2000s series on Dateline to catch a predator, like exactly. That kind of thing. Wow.
10: Exactly. And there's other stuff like that where we enjoy seeing people being given their just desserts. But there's a real imbalance between the kind of humiliation that some of the cart narc's victims endure and the gravity of their crime, in inverted commas, of not returning the cart to the corral. There's a YouTube channel in Russia. It might not be YouTube, but there's some Russian vigilantes who do something similar with people who are driving badly. But there, when they're driving badly, they're like cutting a traffic line by driving up the pavement. You know, like, this is dangerous. This is
9: Or they're driving in the divided bike lane. Or I've seen these videos. Yeah.
10: And you know, the police should be doing that, and the police isn't doing enough, and so vigilantes come along. But this is, granted, people should put their carts back, but this is not a major social problem.
9: Yeah, it's interesting that these videos can make ordinary people all of a sudden public figures for a brief moment of time. That these are just people who aren't returning their carts at the grocery store. These aren't like CEOs, politicians, corporations, celebrities. These aren't public figures. And yet it feels like without their consent, all of a sudden they're on the cart narc channel, whether it's legal to do that or not.
10: Well, of course it's without their consent. And there'll be people who say, you can't film me. I mean, of course he can film you. You're in a car park. I mean, of course he can film you.
9: But should he film them? No.
10: I think... No, if what you want to do is get people to put their carts back, why don't you go around car parks without filming?
9: So social media platforms, they're surfacing these videos, these fake prank videos that are just violent, this cart narc video, all kinds of stuff. Is it the algorithm's fault? Is it our fault for our own human psychology to get some sort of, you know, rush out of watching this enraging video, this rage bait? Whose fault is it that I'm loving the cart narc video and videos like that are being showed to me on my feed?
10: I think if we knew the answer to that, then we'd already be on the way to making the world a better place. Like, this is a question I ask my students when I'm teaching them about social media. And you know, I think we all feel that when like we're a bit kind of, I don't know, angry at Spotify or Netflix for offering us content that we think, you think I like that? We kind of But it's, well, you know, I do think that you like that. And I'm basing that on everything that you've done online that I know about. And this is my best guess of what you want to do now. So I don't know. I mean, I don't know whose fault it is. I do know that because of this structure, this incentive structure, it makes sense for the Kartnark to keep going out because people will keep on being enraged by him. Also by the fact that he's filming them, and he'll keep on having content to put on his channel.
9: It's funny, the cart thing causes a little argument, but then the knowledge that they're being filmed can enrage other people, and they've done nothing wrong by being upset about being filmed in public. That's a normal, if a guy came up to me with a camera, I'd be annoyed.
10: Yep.
9: Now, and it's interesting the way you say, it's like sort of the algorithm's fault, but maybe it's also your fault, and you have the choice not to engage with it, and yet many people do. I don't know where we resolved here. I don't know what the takeaway is, but I've enjoyed the conversation. Is there one thing, having studied rage bait, that you would want people to know who are listening?
10: I think to, you know, try and be critically aware of what the algorithm is serving you up.
9: I wish I could say... Sorry, go ahead.
10: Yeah, I was going to say, but I, you know, I'm not saying that I'm capable of doing that whenever I'm on Instagram or TikTok.
9: I now know what's so problematic about Kartnarks, but I wish I could say I won't be entertained the next time a video pops up in my feed. I'm not perfect, Nick, but I appreciate you coming on the show.
10: Thanks for having me.
9: Nicholas John is a digital media and culture professor at the University of Manchester in the UK. That's a wrap on the show. Thanks for tuning in. Don't forget to follow us on social media, platforms like YouTube, TikTok, Instagram, and more. 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
15: From the National Newsroom of the Canadian Press, I'm John Kennedy. Canadians continue to hop on board planes, even as ticket prices remain well above last year's levels, despite a recent drop in fuel costs. Travel expert Barry Choi says as long as demand holds steady, airlines have no incentive to lower their fares, even with fuel prices slowly coming back down to earth.
16: I hate to say it, but it's like once prices go up, airlines tend to not bring them back down. They've got the algorithms. Do you know what I mean? They've got the numbers. They know exactly what people are going to pay and what people are going to buy. So we're kind of at their mercy.
15: The International Air Transport Association says the per barrel price of jet fuel in North America has dropped by a quarter over the past month, but remains 30% higher than a year ago. Newly unsealed court documents reveal a possible link between a major Ontario police corruption case and accused drug kingpin Ryan Wedding. Documents show Gurpreet Singh was investigated for his potential role in an alleged murder plot targeting a Toronto corrections officer, with the police probe of the alleged plot leading to the corruption investigation. Singh is accused by U.S. authorities of helping coordinate cocaine shipments for Wedding, but hasn't been charged in Canada and denies any wrongdoing. Wedding faces U.S. allegations of running an international cocaine trafficking network, but none of the allegations have been tested in court. The mayor of Bruderheim, Alberta, where Premier Danielle Smith's proposed pipeline to the BC coast would start, says the town is cautiously optimistic that it might become a reality. But they're not getting their hopes up quite yet. Ronald Iwasiak says they should put shovels in the ground first. Then the town north of Edmonton will surely be ecstatic. He says the town is more than ready to welcome new workers and families into the community.
17: If it brings new families to our community, we're ready for them. We have a K-6 school, which is wonderful. We got a great little center here to set up a family. So if that brings us, businesses and possibly families, I mean, we're ecstatic and we'll welcome with open arms.
15: Smith announced on Thursday that her government has submitted a proposal to Ottawa's Major Projects Office. The estimated cost is between $35 billion and $44 billion. Alberta's separation debate spilled into the Calgary Stampede parade route today as Premier Danielle Smith drew both applause and boos. Some spectators cheered her name while others chanted Canada or criticized her leadership. The reaction comes ahead of the October referendum on whether Alberta should begin the process toward a vote on leaving Confederation. Smith says the vote is needed to settle the issue for once and all. The parade kicked off Calgary's annual 10-day Stampede celebration. This is the Canadian Press. In sports, Lionel Messi and defending champion Argentina beat Cape Verde 3-2 tonight in extra time, advancing to the World Cup's round of 16. The go-ahead goal for Argentina was credited as an own goal after Cristian Romero's header was deflected in the 111th minute. Max Scherzer's rehab journey touched down in Vancouver today, where he pitched three innings for the high-A Vancouver Canadiens en route to a 5-3 win over the Eugene Emeralds. Scherzer hasn't pitched for the Jays since June 10th. NBA MVP Shai Gilgeous-Alexander led all scorers with 26 points as Canada led from whistle to whistle in a 110-84 win over Puerto Rico tonight in a FIBA America World Cup qualifying game in Hamilton. Andrew Nembhard scored 23 points as Canada led by as many as 26 points. From the Canadian Press, I'm John Kennedy.
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1: Welcome to the Couch Potatoes radio show and podcast. I'm Brett McGarry, and this week I watched a recent season of TV for a second time in as many weeks, and it got me thinking about the importance of good characters. So let's talk about it. Plus,
2: I'm Jeff Braun. The third movie in a very fun mystery series is out on Netflix, and I went back to Pandora. Plus,
1: director Robert Eggers is known for making weird movies, and he's made another one. The trailer came out this week for Werewolf, and it looks amazing. But let's start with what's new in theaters this week, and a warning. This audio might be annoying. I know I got annoyed instantly. Shut up. I can't stand it. It's the Minions. The Minions, Jeff. Do you like the Minions?
2: I love the Minions. There's not a lot of gray area with the Minions. You either like them or you don't. You clearly don't. I enjoy them every time. Every time I have to watch one of those Despicable Me movies, the best part is when the Minions come on. As far as them carrying a whole movie themselves, I mean, that is a lot of Minions.
1: Well, yes, those little creatures from the Despicable Me movies and their own movies. This is the seventh time the Minions will be on big screen. Four Despicable Me movies since 2010, as well as their own prequel in 2015 and another prequel, Minions: The Rise of Gru, in 2022. Gru is the protagonist in the Despicable Me movies, by the way. I can't stand them. Maybe a few seconds at a time, but I just wish they would go away. But they make money, so Hollywood will probably never let them go. And speaking of Hollywood, let's set up this new one.
3: The Minions have become the kings of Hollywood.
4: Good, good. You wrote a monster movie?
1: The movie is described as, this is the rambunctious, ridiculous, and totally true story of how the Minions conquered Hollywood, became movie stars, lost everything, unleashed monsters onto the world, and then banded together to try and save the planet from the mayhem they had just created.
8: I know the perfect monsters for your movie. Just try not to look too delicious. Huh?
9: Wait, I want to eat one of these funny-looking yellow guys. Is that okay?
8: Guys, we are not going to destroy the world, nor eat anyone in this room.
9: Huh?
10: Minions and Monsters. Rated PG. Get tickets now.
1: So it's actually getting really good reviews. It's sitting at 89%. Easily the best reviewed of the three Minions movies. The first one was 55%, second one was 70%, and now 89%. And as far as the Despicable Me movies go, the last one, the fourth one, which came out a couple of years ago, was only at 56%. I'm just looking at the other ones here. Despicable Me 3, 58%. Okay, not too good. Despicable Me 2... just going in reverse order here, 75%, and let's just have a peek at the first one, which came out as mentioned back in 2010, 80%, and that one, if memory serves, was kind of a surprise hit When did you first like start watching these movies?
2: That's a good question. I think it might have been the first Minions movie, actually.
1: Okay.
2: Just because we had like free passes to it before it opened or something like that. I honestly don't know. I've seen a bunch of them. I don't know which ones I've seen of the Despicable Me's, or I certainly haven't seen them all in order or anything like that. It's just a random family movie night kind of a selection sometimes that we would go with. But the kids are sort of aging out of that now, so yeah. I don't know if I'll ever see Minions and Monsters.
1: Well, the last one, The Rise of Gru, which came out in 2020, or the second last one, I guess, the last prequel, that made almost $1 billion worldwide. It made $940 million. Despicable Me 4 made $972 million.
2: Yeah, that's plenty.
1: Despicable Me made over $1 billion. Let's see, Despicable Me 2, $970 million. The first one made $543 million. But yeah, that movie sort of came out of nowhere and was a surprise hit that had some real legs. And the highest grossing of the series is the first Minions movie from 2015 with $1.15 billion. And I'm sure this is going to make a ton of money. But yeah, all the reviews I've read say that this is funny and it's heartwarming and it's the best, at least of the Minions movies. And perhaps this will end up being the best one of the entire series. I don't know that I've seen all the Despicable Me. I remember liking the first two for sure. I think I saw the third and clearly it didn't register. And if I have seen the fourth, then I don't think I have.
2: There's a very good chance that I've seen the first one once and the third one like four times.
1: Really?
2: Yeah. I feel like every time we watch one, it's like, I think I've already seen this one. It's the same one over and over again. But
1: why does that keep happening? Is that the kids?
2: I guess so. I don't know. I wouldn't also be surprised if did a little nap in the middle of them.
1: Yeah, it looks like...
2: I know I've seen the beginning and end of Moana at least three times, and I've never seen the middle of it because I keep falling asleep.
1: Oh, really?
2: Yeah.
1: Live-action version of Moana comes out in the next couple of weeks as well. But, yeah, I guess if I want to watch Despicable Me 4, that is on Netflix. And then looks like the other ones are on Crave. 2, 3... are definitely on Crave, and the first three are on Crave. The fourth one's on Netflix, and I don't really care where the other Minions movies are because I will never watch them, and I probably will never watch this one either. But there you go. So if you get dragged to see the Minions this weekend, I wish you Godspeed, and hopefully the kids have fun at the very least, and hopefully you have fun too if you're taking your kids. Also out this week, we have Young Washington.
0: I sense a storm looming over the Ohio Territories.
5: I could go there, survey it for you.
0: So you have ambition.
5: Since the Crown sent me to serve, I've yet to have a good experience with our colonist. I look forward to changing your opinion.
0: Much of that territory is unexplored. It's wild, unpredictable, and dangerous.
5: What are you called? George Washington.
1: Before he was the father of a nation, he was a soldier fighting to survive. A single misstep thrusts young George Washington into the center of a global conflict, testing his honor, loyalty, and courage. As alliances crumble and the frontier erupts into war, he must confront not only his enemies, but the man he's becoming. This is the untold story of Young Washington. Good cast: Sir Ben Kingsley, Kelsey Grammer, Andy Serkis, Mary Louise Parker, and a guy named William Franklin Miller plays George Washington. And it's sitting at 63%, so not the best reviews, but looks like it could be a decent outing from Angel Studios. And just very quickly, Bron, have you noticed there's a movie that's in the top 10 this week on Netflix called The Vault?
2: Oh, really?
1: Have you seen this?
2: What is that about? A bank?
1: Yeah, it's about a bank robbery. A high-stakes Spanish heist film, but it's not a money heist thing. Like, Money Heist was the television show. This is a movie. And it follows a brilliant engineering graduate recruited to mastermind an impossible break-in at the Bank of Spain. The crew has just 105 minutes to breach the legendary floodable safe while the entire country is distracted by the 2010 World Cup war, or World Cup war, World Cup final. Sorry, I was looking at too many things at once here. Although, you know, the World Cup is, some countries might view that like a war. Yeah. Anyway, the reason I bring it up is I think this was a Netflix movie to begin with, and for whatever reason, it's jumped into the top 10.
2: Oh, like what interesting. I mean, sometimes there's always some sort of weird, just like here's a nothing movie that went straight to video in 2014 that's a number three movie now. It's like, what?
1: Yeah.
2: That stuff happens all the time, and I don't understand it either.
1: Yeah. I didn't check the release date, but I looked it up and thought, this is a movie from 2021. It looks like actually, okay, it was released internationally and made almost $9 million at the box office. It stars Freddie Highmore, who plays the
2: good doctor.
1: The good doctor. Thank you. I was trying to remember what the name of the show is. And he was fantastic in that Bates Motel.
2: He was on Bates. The psycho thing, right? Yeah.
1: Yeah.
2: Interesting.
1: So anyway, and my buddy who watched it said he really enjoyed it. And that's not normally his wheelhouse. So that might be worth checking out on Netflix if neither of those two movies are your thing. And speaking of Netflix movies, Jeff Braun is going to solve a mystery. 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
21: 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Viggo Bjork is the 8th overall pick for the Winnipeg Jets.
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0: percent chance of showers in the afternoon with a risk of thunderstorms and a high of 28 that will feel like 35. At night, 30% chance of showers, otherwise clear, a low of 18. Sunday, sunny, a high of 29. Monday, 60% chance of showers and a high of 25.
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2: Welcome back to the Couch Potatoes. I'm Jeff. He's Brett. And the third movie in what's a very fun mystery movie series on Netflix came out Canada Day. Millie Bobby Brown stars in Enola Holmes 3.
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2: The movie series is based on a book series called Enola Holmes. The first Enola Holmes came out in 2020, the second in 2022, and now 4 years later we get a third. The first two were great. I gave them each 4 couch cushions out of 5, so I was excited for the third one, and it didn't disappoint. Enola Holmes is the younger sister of Sherlock Holmes, and they're played again by Millie Bobby Brown of Stranger Things fame and Henry Cavill of Superman fame. Familiar names like Watson and Moriarty show up as well in these stories, and they're set in the 1800s like the original Sherlock Holmes was. I don't know how much the budget is for these things, but every cent is up on the screen. It looks great with all the period costumes and production design and whatnot. I'm sure there's a ton of CGI involved as well with the backgrounds and things, and it all looks pretty legit. It's bright and colorful. It's just very alive, and that's really the selling point of this series, is how much life these movies have. Things happen fast. People talk fast. They're always on the move. It's very kinetic, and there's a sense of urgency, and it's hard not to get wrapped up in it all. Like Stranger Things, Millie Bobby Brown sort of grew up throughout the series, going from 16 to 22 years old along the way. She's a woman now, and Enola Holmes 3 starts with her wedding to her longtime beau, Tewksbury. At least it's supposed to, but there's a problem. As we heard in the clip there, Sherlock has gone missing, so the wedding will have to wait. And it's all set on Malta, the small Mediterranean island nation, for reasons that are at first a little puzzling, but it is a nice change of scenery from England or whatever, and the game is quickly afoot. One thing leads to another, and on as these things go. I think the main critique of this third Enola Holmes movie seems to be that the story is kind of too simple, perhaps, and I would probably agree with that. It all of a sudden sort of gets spelled out, and you're like, oh, that's it? Okay. But it also makes enough sense as it bounces around, so it didn't really bother me that much as it was going. And it's all very stylish. They do a good job with these little animations or highlighting something in the frame as Enola discovers clues. They also do a really good job of using quick flashbacks to remind the audience of various story points, flashbacking not only to earlier in the movie, but to the earlier movies as well, because some of the stuff carries over. You could watch this one on its own without seeing the other two, but I would watch the other two first because it's just going to make more sense. They use those devices well. They often use them with a sense of humor. That's one of the other really nice things about these movies, is they do not take themselves too seriously at all. It's a romp, and everyone's in on it. Enola looks right at the camera all the time like she's Jim in the office, and it's fun. It makes the audience sort of complicit in the action, and it's just all the more engaging. She's great in this. Way more fun than she is in Stranger Things, but I guess that's a given, as Eleven, her character there, was going through a lot of nasty stuff most of the time. So it's nice just to see her be able to, you know, display some of the range she has as an actress. Henry Cavill as Sherlock in a supporting role is fine, as you would expect, as are most of the rest. The real standout is Helena Bonham Carter as their mom. She's an explosives-wielding anarchist and tends to steal every scene she's in. They're just fun mystery adventures. This one maybe isn't as strong as the others in the plotting, but still a good time. And if they can get a couple more out in the next 5 years, I'd be all for it. 3.5 couch cushions out of 5 for Enola Holmes 3 on Netflix. A nice little counter to that young Sherlock show that was on Prime earlier this year. There's lots of good Sherlock Holmes stuff for younger folks these days.
8: And when you talk about the plotting being a little too simplistic, are we talking about like the mystery itself?
2: Yeah. It was like, oh, that's all we're doing here? Okay, it seemed...
8: Like, did you figure it out?
2: No.
8: Well, before?
2: Not the third of... I always think, well, that's not the sort of thing you could figure out, but I might just be dumb. So

0: But I was like, oh, okay, it's going to be that. All right.
1: Okay. So Enola Holmes 3, now on Netflix. Jeff Leike, all three of those films. And I want to touch on this as well. There's a trailer that came out this week for a movie that looks really cool. We referenced earlier director Robert Eggers, who has made some weird movies. In 2015, they released The Witch, which I still have not watched. It looked really good at the time, and I really need to get around to that. There was also The Lighthouse. That's a claustrophobic sea paranoia tale. It came out in 2019. Also haven't seen that. And I'm pretty sure every time I ask you this, I know the answer. You have not seen The Lighthouse, correct?
0: No, I wanted to, and I was like, oh, that might be a little too intense for me. I did read the Wikipedia page of the plot, so I know how it goes.
1: Okay.
0: But I was like, and after I read it, I was like, yeah, I probably don't need to watch that. But it's very arty. It's black and white and different aspect ratio, I think, and stuff. So
1: yeah, there was also the Viking movie, The Northman, which looked super bloody and violent. And then there was the holiday gothic vampire film, Nosferatu, which came out in 2024. And that's the one where they got Bill Skarsgård, who plays Pennywise, the clown, in It, amongst other roles. That's the one where...
0: John Wick 4.
1: Yeah, that's right. He was in John Wick 4. And that particular year, in 2024, he had a bad year. He had two movies that flopped hard, including that Crow.
0: No. Oh, the remake.
1: Yeah, the remake of The Crow, which I still haven't been able to bring myself to watch because it was just trashed. Almost universally trashed. But in Nosferatu, he was excellent and totally unrecognizable. And that's the one where it's a kind of movie I think you might be able to watch, Jeff. It's not because it's kind of scary at times, but it's more about the dread as opposed to outright horror. And there's not really, I don't remember anything being gory. And it too, I think, is largely black and white or off color. But yeah, the way he talks is something like, I want you to stay tonight. Your journey is in peril.
0: His brother was like the main sexy vampire on True Blood.
1: That's right.
0: So these Skarsgårds, they're vampiric, except for the dad, who's an Oscar winner.
1: Well, and actually, that Skarsgård, Alexander Skarsgård.
0: Yeah, that sounds right.
1: He was the main dude in The Northman. So Robert Eggers clearly likes his Skarsgårds, and he likes Willem Dafoe, who was in The Lighthouse. He was also in Nosferatu, and now he's in Werewolf. And I'm not really sure how to pronounce this because it's spelled Werewulf.
0: It might even be Werewolf.
1: Yeah.
0: So, I don't know. You know who else is in The Lighthouse, as far as vampires go?
1: Robert Pattinson.
0: That's right. So, this guy's just watching vampire movies and plugging the cast out of those for his own movies. That's what he's doing.
1: So, I wanted to play
0: figured him out.
1: Then, no, it's described as Robert Eggers' most visceral and haunting experience yet. Focus Features presents Werewolf, a harrowing tale of devotion, damnation, and the devil within.
2: Thy soul is cursed. Thy kin accursed. Thy world is cursed.
1: So clearly he likes to have guys speak with really heavy accents with heavily rolling R's.
0: Yeah. It's very Willem Dafoe-ish, isn't it?
1: I don't know if that voice was Willem Dafoe.
0: Oh, really? I just assumed it was. He seems like he's, cut out for this sort of thing.
1: Yeah, I don't. Well, the werewolf or the werewolf is Aaron Taylor Johnson in that. And I would also point out as well, I can't listen to that trailer and not immediately. Immediately think of a character from WWE called Danhausen. He's a little vampire troll kind of guy who always says, "You are cursed." And now I hope he gets a hold of this. They should do some sort of a marketing.
0: That's funny.
1: A marketing sort of joint thing where he can roll his eyes. You are cursed. So there you go. Anyway, Werewolf opens on Christmas Day. So another thing Robert Eggers likes to do is provide you with really happy movies
0: for
1: Christmas Day.
0: Did his house burn down on Christmas when he was a kid or something? Like, why is he doing this to people?
1: Nosferatu is not a happy movie, by the way, but it is excellent. You can watch that one for sure on Prime. I think The Witch is also on Prime. But yeah, he makes really cool movies, so I'm looking forward to Werewolf or Werewolf or Werewolf or Werewolf, whatever it's called when it comes out on December 25th. And up next, Jeff Braun took a couple of days to watch the new Avatar movie. You are listening to The Couch Potatoes.
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26: Oh!
0: Welcome back to the Couch Potatoes. I'm Jeff, he's Brett, and I skipped it when it was in theaters last Christmas, but it just came out on Disney Plus, so I checked out Avatar: Fire and Ash.
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0: It's the third movie in the series following 2009's Avatar and 2022's Avatar: The Way of Water. The first one made over $2.7 billion. The second made $2.3 billion. Fire and Ash, a paltry $1.5 billion.
1: Failure!
0: Still better than all those Minion movies.
1: Yeah.
0: But seriously, though, it is a $1.2 billion drop from the first one. It's hard to say where Fire and Ash ranks because I remember precious little of either of the first two, and I suspect in a couple of weeks I'll remember little of this new one. I always go in wanting to really like them, but director James Cameron doesn't make it easy. For starters, it is 3 hours and 20 minutes long. Colonoscopies don't last that long, by the way. The last one was similar. The first one was a relatively quick 2 hours and 45 minutes. I watched this over two nights, and it took probably a total of 7 hours to get through them both over both nights. Fire and Ash also assumes you are very familiar with The Way of Water, which I saw once 3.5 years ago, and like I said, can't really remember. There is enough here from context, so to get you through, but if you can handle the runtimes, the new one is best watched relatively soon after the second one. So the story is kind of all over the place because with so much time it can just go to a lot of different places. It took until the last hour really to really sort of become clear what the plot was. But let's break this down, the different peoples from this world. The planet, of course, is Pandora. It's very far away from Earth, but a bunch of Earthlings have made their way there, and they want the precious minerals and resources found on the planet. Their biggest problem with Pandora, of course, is that they cannot breathe the air. So when humans are outside, they wear masks, but you don't see a lot of that because you just don't see a lot of these humans in this one. The main military guy is Quaritch, played throughout the series by actor Stephen Lang. He was a normal-looking human dude at first, but now he's turned himself permanently, possibly, into one of the Na'vi, which is the name of the local inhabitants of Pandora, the tall blue guys with tails. Of course, in the first movie, we had a human, Jake Sully, who would enter his consciousness into a lifeless body of one of these things, and it would be his avatar, so he could go running around the planet without a mask on and that sort of thing. He also became one for real at the end of the first movie. And that's Sam Worthington, of course. He's married to Zoe Saldana's Neytiri, and at this point, they have some of these Na'vi kids. They had a son who died in the last one, is what we're told, but I don't remember. They also have a human that lives with them, this kid Spider, whom I also don't remember, and he does have to wear a mask all the time, and the story will end up hinging on him in a way that I don't want to talk about because it would be a spoiler, and it's actually a decent storyline. So we have these main blue Na'vi, and then in the second movie, we meet the turquoise Na'vi. They're the water tribe. They've got webbed hands and feet, that sort of thing. They talk to whales. It's helpful that they're a slightly different color. They're also very friendly unless you've come to cause trouble. And then in this movie, we meet a third tribe of Na'vi, the fire and ash ones called the Mangquan. And they're gray like ash, and they're super mean. They don't want to be friends with anybody. They attack the other Na'vi and rob them and that sort of thing. And that does make for some really great action scenes and a lot of it's airborne, which is always fun. And that was sort of the big draw of the first movie, especially in 3D, right? Although, honestly, Cameron has gone sort of past the tipping point in the sort of grand canvas detail. And a lot of shots here just have too much going on to even be able to process. But I mean, your mileage may vary. I was sort of getting dizzy looking at it. I will say there is a ton of exciting footage throughout the movie, and the pacing is actually pretty tight. He keeps things moving along. So it's not that this thing gets bogged down and being boring and slow or anything like that. It's just too long. So the story has the Ash people attacking the good guys in various states of having to regroup, find other people that they're separated from, take care of the wounded. There's one in particular they need to keep from being discovered by the evil humans. There's a bunch of stuff with the whales I just didn't understand. There's another magic Na'vi discovering the truth about their origin. And then Quaritch on his continuing quest to get Jake. So there's an awful lot happening, and it was really hard to care about any of it. The characters are so thinly drawn, even after three movies, and the dialogue is just atrocious. I mean, we know from Titanic that despite his many strengths, James Cameron is just not good at dialogue. Now, when it involves Arnold Schwarzenegger playing a robot in the Terminator movies, that's fine, because you can write a two-word sentence and Arnold can deliver a two-word sentence. But here, I mean, yikes, it's very simplistic. It sounds like it's written by children, except oddly enough for when the kids are talking, because that dialogue sounds like it's written by an old man trying to sound like a young man, like a greetings, fellow children, whatever that meme is, right? So I don't know. For all the advances in the technology involved as well, I think it looks worse than Avatar. It's just so busy all the time, and it just makes it feel more like you're watching an animated movie. Like, it's good, looks good, it's crystal clear, it's just not realistic. And the first movie did a much better job of that. That's sort of like the environment seemed like it was real compared to this. Overall, though, it does fit well with the first two movies. I'd wager the decline in business has to do with no one really caring about these characters. But it's an impressive universe or planet, I guess, that James Cameron has created. And the action is often very entertaining, enough to warrant a watch. And if you dig these movies, you're one of the lucky ones, because there's so much stuff to enjoy in them, but it didn't really do it for me. I'll give it 3 couch cushions out of 5. And again, Avatar, Fire and Ash is available now on Disney Plus.
1: Avatar, the movies, not the television show, which I talked about last week, and maybe we'll revisit in just a few moments to talk about. You touched on it. Maybe people don't care about the characters. Yeah. Good characters are important. And I think that ties into why I have not seen The Way of Water. It came out in 2022. I was not in a rush to go see it, and I never did end up going to see it, and I still haven't watched it on Disney Plus. And with this one, well, I got to watch the second one to watch the third one.
0: You got 7 hours of Avatar ahead of you, Brett.
1: Yeah, that was going to take me 2 weeks probably to watch them. And I'm a little surprised that I haven't sought them out yet, because and especially that I didn't see them in the theater, because the first Avatar movie, when that came out in 2009, we've discussed this before, but it's worth repeating. I remember seeing a review of Avatar and the talking specifically about the 3D technology, because Cameron invented his own technology.
0: Yep.
1: For this, like, he didn't use the existing stuff. He said, no, I want to do it better. And boy, did he ever. It was like I was in a dream. And the review that I read said, I don't just want to see this again, I need to see this again. It was almost like being on a drug or something. It was so weird and surreal. So cinematically, I loved the experience. We saw visuals in that first movie that we had never seen before. The 3D was exceptional. When you saw it, was it in 3D or did you...
0: The first one?
1: Yeah.
0: I have no recollection. Oh, no, it was 3D. And I remember that Jake floating in the spaceship on the way to Pandora was the coolest thing I saw in that whole movie.
1: That was really well done. Yeah. And I think they had the big goggles that you're probably able to get over your
0: glasses. Yeah, no, it was
1: right?
0: Fine. But it's also around then, or probably, like, I don't think I've seen a 3D movie in the last 10 years, maybe 15 years. So
1: yeah,
0: the 3D isn't the draw at all, at least not for me. I don't know. I never hear people talking about the 3D stuff either. So.
1: There are a few. The 3D movies are few and far between at this point. But with this Avatar series, so I liked the first one in theater, but then when I got it on Blu-ray, I don't know that I have watched it at home. And I haven't watched it on Disney Plus either, because I haven't been compelled because I just don't care about this world where they, you are on Pandora, as Stephen Lang's character would say. I really don't care. So I might see these eventually, but that runtime as well, 3 hours, 20 minutes, give me a break.
0: I know, that's so hard, especially because even at like 7 o'clock at night, it's like, let's watch a movie, and I'll flip around, and all of a sudden it's 8:30, and I still haven't picked anything. And they're like, well, now it's too late to even watch a movie because I'm going to bed at 10. So it's like, so with three, yeah, I had to split it over two nights, which, I mean, I don't know how you can't not do something like that.
1: Okay. Well, up next, we want to talk about the importance of good characters as I revisit something that I feel like I kind of glossed over last week, just in the crunch for time. And that's the other Avatar, The Last Airbender, season 2 on Netflix. I watched it again, and I want to tell you about why I love this show so much and tie that into an overarching discussion about the importance of good characters. 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
6: Mainly cloudy tonight, a low of 15 before a mix of sun and clouds tomorrow. 30% chance of showers in the afternoon with a risk of thunderstorms and a high of 28 that will feel like 35. At night, 30% chance of showers, otherwise clear, a low of 18. Sunday, sunny, a high of 29. Monday, 60% chance of showers and a high of 25.
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1: I'm Brett. He's Jeff. We are the Couch Potatoes. And I want to revisit something I discussed last week. I gave you a quick review of season two of a new show on Netflix called Avatar: The Last Airbender, not linked to the Avatar movie Jeff just reviewed from James Cameron, two completely different avatars. But the reason I wanted to revisit the review, not just because I sort of ripped through it last week for time purposes, but I was thinking about, why do I like this show so much? And I came to the conclusion it's the characters. So let's talk about the importance of those good characters. But first, here's a clip from the show.
12: Long ago, the four nations lived together in harmony. Then everything changed when the Fire Nation attacked. Only the Avatar, master of all four elements, could stop them. But when the world needed him most, he vanished.
1: Okay, so, yeah, it's about this kid who is the Avatar. There's one every generation, and he has to master the four elemental powers, where, because that's the four nations. There's the Fire Nation, the Air Nation, the Earth Nation, and the Water Nation. And each nation has people who can bend that element, who can control it. So waterbenders can, you know, use the force, as it were, to just pull water out of a river and turn it into a weapon. Fire lords can actually generate fire right out of their hands and shoot it. The airbenders can manipulate the air around them and fly. And then there is the Earth Nation, and the earthbenders can pull like rocks right out of the ground and use those as weapons. It's all really cool. It's fantastical, whimsical, kind of like superheroes, but it's not a superhero show. Maybe even a little bit of sci-fi in there, a little bit of supernatural stuff. It looks spectacular. And yes, it's a little childish. I mean, it's based on a cartoon from the mid-2000s that was about a kid and was made for kids. It was a show on Nickelodeon. But doesn't mean you can't enjoy this as an adult. And I wouldn't recommend, I don't know that I'd recommend this for the littlest of kids, because there's some violence in there. There is some scary stuff. But season one is the better looking show overall. The visuals are big. Season two, the visuals are still big, but not as frequent. And they actually did cut down season two from 8 to 7 episodes. Season one was 8 episodes, and this one they were going to do 8, and then Netflix said, no, I'll make it 7. And part of the reason for that, I believe, is for the season 3 finale. They want to be able to go as high as they can budget-wise for that, because it will be quite a spectacle. But the reason I am so drawn to these shows, to the live-action show, like the first one came out, I watched season 1, and then I went and watched all 3 seasons of the cartoon, and then I watched season 1 again. This first season came out on Netflix a couple of years ago, and I have since watched season 1 of the live action show for a third time. And with season 2, I watched it, then I rewatched season 1, and then I rewatched season 2, and I enjoy it so much because the characters are great. They're all, the acting isn't always great, but the characters are great, and they're all relatable, and none of them are infallible, and they all mean very well, but also have some flaws because they're young people. There's a heartbreaking scene in the 6th episode where all 4 of the main characters,
10: who are supposed to be friends, they have a fight with each other, with a big blowout argument where they're all like one by one kind of picking on each other, like from a crisscrossy way. They're going back and forth. Oh, hey, well, what about when you did this or said this? And every time you think, oh, yeah, they're right, someone else is able to tell them, well, maybe you're not so right. And we've all been there where we're in an argument and we think we're right and really we're not, but then we just double down as our anger starts to boil. So I really found that scene relatable and, like I said, heartbreaking. But it and then the bad characters, well, the main original bad guy, he's more complicated than that. He might be the best character in the show. Kid named Prince Zuko from the Fire Nation, because he's a good kid, but he has to do bad things in order to please his dad, and he's got daddy issues, and he has a horrible sister, but he made a promise to his mom that he would never leave her, so what do you do? So he's terrific. So the conflict some of these characters feel is excellent. So season two, by the way, I liked it when I watched it for the first time, liked it even more when I watched it the second time. There will be a third season, just not entirely sure when. They did film them back to back, so we probably won't have to wait 2 years. It's anticipated that season three will come out next year. But in the meantime, like, so here's a show that some would say, well, why are you watching this show about kids with superpowers? Like, because it's fun and it's awesome and I love the characters. If the characters sucked, I wouldn't watch it.
0: No.
10: Like, when you think about some of the shows that we have enjoyed over the years, take Lost, for example. That's a show about this weird island that has strange underground hatches with hieroglyphics on the wall, and there is a weird smoke monster, and why is there a polar bear here? And the plot's cool and all that, but if we didn't care about the characters, we might say, yeah, I'm out.
0: Exactly. Like, that show had more going on mystery and plot-wise than, like, 10 other shows combined, but they still was like, nope, priority has got to be, you know, all the characters and stuff. And it got to be a little bit of a, like, how it's like, does every single one of them have serious father issues? Because they almost, Jack did, and Locke did, and Sawyer did, and Kate did, and Hurley did, and like on and on down. It's like daddy issues was the subtitle of the show. But I mean, and obviously by just the style of that show, like they had all the crazy mystery stuff on the island, but it would flash back to the character. There'd be a character story from their past before they got to the island that was, you know, meant to illuminate why they are the way that they are and why they're making the choices they make on the island. So yeah, no, Lost is probably the best example of that, where it's just like the characters got to come first, even though what people are really talking about is like with the polar bear and everything like that. But people are watching because of the characters, for sure.
10: That scene, I think it was in the first season for Lost, where they build that raft.
0: Yeah, when the raft takes off.
10: Yeah, where they launch the raft. That is one of, I think, the most beautiful scenes in the history of television. I don't just mean visual, but like emotionally beautiful. And the reason why is because you care about these characters.
0: Yeah.
10: And what it means to them that they're going on this mission. And in the Avatar show, all of the characters have important stories. So the supporting characters aren't just window dressing who are there to fill like move a scene forward. They're there to move the story forward. So even though the Avatar is the most important character, technically, without the other characters, he cannot do what he does. He probably does not exist, truthfully. So I love Avatar: The Last Airbender. I promise I'm going to stop talking about it until the third season comes out, or at least until the trailer for the third season comes out. And I recommend that you find it on Netflix. And Lost, by the way, if you don't have Disney Plus, it is on Disney Plus, right?
0: It is on Disney Plus. It's also on Blu-ray at my house.
10: It's also on Prime now as well.
0: Oh, there you go.
10: So if you have Prime and you want to watch Lost, good luck falling down that rabbit hole. That's all the time we've got. I'm Brett. He's Jeff. We are the Couch Potatoes. Remember, if it requires getting up off the couch, don't bother.
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44: 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The following episode contains coarse language, adult themes, and content of a violent and disturbing nature, and may not be suitable for everyone. Listener discretion is advised.
45: 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Tonight, we have 3 episodes for you, including an episode of Nancy Hicks' Crime Beat and Alan Cross's Uncharted, Crime and Mayhem in the Music Industry. First up, though, we have an episode of the What Happened To podcast, hosted by Erica Vella. On June 12th, 2016, a gunman opened fire at Pulse, a gay nightclub in Orlando, killing 49 people and injuring 53 others in one of the deadliest mass shootings of LGBTQ people in U.S. history. Survivor Brandon Wolf, who was present that night with friends, speaks with journalist Eric Avella about his experience and how the tragedy transformed his life, while Erica also examines the aftermath of the shooting and whether it prompted any lasting change in the U.S. This is What Happened To and the Pulse Nightclub Shooting on Crime Time.
0: It was a perfect night to go out in Central Florida. It was early summer, hot, humid, and people were looking to let loose and dance the Saturday night away at their favorite bar. At a popular gay nightclub, the music was blaring. Drinks were flowing, hips were swaying. But then, everything changed. Loud bangs were heard inside the club. At first, it wasn't clear. Was it just the music? Or maybe it was firecrackers going off outside. The music stopped, and then it happened again. This time, it was clear. Gunshots were going off in the tightly packed nightclub. People rushed to the exits and hid in restrooms. 911 calls flooded emergency dispatchers.
1: So where are you right now?
2: In the club in the back room.
1: What's the name of the club?
2: Pulse.
1: Pulse?
2: Yes.
3: He's hiding inside the stalls of Pulse Nightclub?
1: Yes. They're in trouble. There's so many dead people there. Hurry up!
4: They were like dragging bodies, people that were wounded, just to get him out of the way. Yeah, it's probably the worst fear I ever felt in my entire life.
0: That night turned out to be one of the deadliest mass shootings in U.S. history. It's been 4 years, and I wondered, whatever happened to those who survived the night? And to the club? And to those left behind to pick up the pieces of this horrible tragedy? I'm Erica Vella, a reporter for Global News, and on this episode, I look at whatever happened to the Pulse nightclub shooting. The Pulse nightclub shooting on June 12, 2016, wasn't only one of the deadliest mass shootings in U.S. history. It was and continues to be the deadliest attack on LGBTQ2 people in the U.S. 49 people were killed. Another 53 were injured by the gunfire. And more than 300 witnessed the massacre in the nightclub that night. These were mostly LGBTQ2 people, many of whom were people of color. And if you think about it, the impact of that night is even broader. The close friends and family, the network of people connected to each individual. I remember covering this story in June 2016. I remember hearing about the text messages and the phone calls people sent in panic that night. A mother calling her son, a sister texting her brother, a friend leaving a voicemail for the 5th, 6th, 10th time. I wanted to speak with someone who was there at Pulse nightclub that night. And one of the first things Brandon Wolf said to me was that June 11th, 2016 was the last normal day for him. It was that way for many others too.
5: I remember that it was a Saturday. I remember that meant it was laundry day, which meant I was knee deep in socks and underwear, as many people I'm sure are on the weekends. I had a salary job for the first time. And so I was working really hard at that time. I remember, feeling excited that I got to sleep in a little bit. My best friends, Drew and Juan, were on a date at SeaWorld. And I remember they were almost offensively photogenic, in my opinion. And so while I was there folding my socks and underwear, I was also angrily liking all of their photos on Facebook because they were just offensively too cute. And I remember binge watching Netflix. I also remember that I had been through a pretty rough breakup at the time. And so I was I was kind of navigating those emotions, and Drew knew that. I'd gone to his apartment a couple of times that week just to cry over a bottle of wine or two. And so as the day wound to a close, we did what we normally did, and that is decided to go out for a drink. So I texted Drew and Juan probably around 7 or 8 in the evening, asking if they'd like to go out and get a drink. They resisted a little bit. They'd been out all day at SeaWorld. They were probably hot and tired, but I was going through a hard time. And so I said, you know, I really need my best friends to help me get my mind off of things. I really need you there. And of course, just like any good best friends, they said they would do that. So around, I think it was 11 p.m., Drew and Juan came to my apartment. And again, by all accounts, it was normal. It was everything we normally did. We gathered around the kitchen island. We listened to the same soundtrack we always listened to. I was almost never allowed to be the bartender because I always make drinks too strong. But for some reason, somebody let me behind the bar that night. And so I remember we made our usual drinks. We watched the same silly videos that always got us in the mood to go out. And when it came time to pick our destination, we almost literally flipped a coin. I remember us pulling out the rideshare app and just typing in whichever club was closest. And that happened to be Pulse.
0: Before we continue with Brandon's story, I wanted to jump in for a sec. To anyone passing by, Pulse looked like your run-of-the-mill nightclub at the corner of South Orange Avenue and East Esther Street. Before it was a club, it was a restaurant, and there are a couple of fast food chains nearby, a Wendy's across the street and a bagel shop down the road. The building itself has a dark-colored exterior and a black awning. Inside, Pulse was more than just another gay club. It hosted top drag performers as well as local acts. Inside, there was a large bar, and not too far from that, there was a DJ booth on a balcony. And of course, there was a dance floor. And on Latin night, it was always packed. This place was special because for Brandon and many others, Pulse was a safe space for their community.
5: And the reality is that being LGBTQ in America, really being LGBTQ anywhere around the world, is to fear for your life and your safety in the most normal of situations. The spaces that are safe for other people aren't safe for LGBTQ people. I know that the term safe space has been perverted a bit by online trolls and turned into some sort of a punchline, but the reality is that safe spaces are lifelines for our community that we've carved into cubby holes in neighborhoods, on side streets, places where we can be all of ourselves without fearing discrimination or violence. My favorite thing about Pulse was the ability to just dance freely and have nobody judge you for it. I probably looked ridiculous, two left feet, chicken arms flailing. But the reality was that when I was on the dance floor at Pulse Nightclub with my best friends, I was free. I was free to be every ounce of myself, and I didn't have to be afraid of that anymore.
0: So on Saturday, Brandon, Juan, and Drew went where they felt safe.
5: I remember the same drag queen that was always at the front door was there to take my money. I remember how packed it was. It was Latin night. So of course the music was loud. I couldn't dance to save my life, but who cared? We were just there. We were happy. We had arrived in life. I remember making our way through the crowd to the same bartender we always went to, ordering again the same drinks we always ordered. I remember passing the manager of the club, his name's Brian, and it always happened. It never failed that one or two drinks into the evening, we would bump into Brian and he would offer us a shot of Fireball. And of course, Fireball is one of the most disgusting things you can put into your body. So I would immediately react with a firm no, and Drew would always react with a firm yes. Andrew always won, and he won that night. And so there we were, standing in the dance floor room, taking our shot of Fireball as we always did. I also remember that Drew had this way about him. He had a master's degree in clinical psychology, and when he had a drink or two, he would opine on life. In fact, he would give you free therapy sessions. And so that night, out on the patio, underneath the sky, in the usual spot that we always stood, Drew started into his therapy session. And he talked about love. He talked about society. He talked about how frequently we let small things get in the way of how much we care about people, how much we care about each other. He was talking about my recently failed relationship, to be honest, but it felt like he was talking about society in a broader sense. It felt like he was talking about just how broken we had become, just how far down the rabbit hole of hatred and fear and division we had allowed ourselves to go. And I remember he had these long, gangly arms that, you know, when he, again, had a drink or two, he'd drape over your shoulder, almost propping himself up. And he did that. He threw his arm around my shoulder and he said, "You know what I wish we did more of was say I love you." And he made us go around in a circle and tell each other that we love each other. And then we went inside and continued to dance. Everything about it was normal. It was exactly the kind of world that I had fought so hard to be a part of. It's the reason I moved 3,500 miles away from my parents to find a space where I could be all of myself. It's the reason I left one career for another, went off chasing my dreams, because I was searching for a space where I could stand with my racially intersectional, out and proud best friends underneath a disco ball and just twirl until the club closed. And so that's what we did. We whirled and twirled and danced with our two left feet. And then somewhere just before 2 o'clock in the morning, we realized that we were far too old to be closing a club and that we should probably call it a night. But before we did that, I just needed to wash my hands. And so I stepped into a bathroom, and the next moments are so vivid for me that they frequently revisit me in my dreams.
0: That one decision to wash his hands saved Brandon's life. At 2:02 a.m., a man armed with a semi-automatic rifle and a 9mm Glock walked into Pulse nightclub through the south door and began firing. People rushed out, and an Orlando Police Department officer working extra duty as a security guard called for backup. He shot several rounds at the suspect, who was inside a set of double doors. Meanwhile, Brandon was in the bathroom.
5: I remember, for some reason, the posters above the urinals. They were colorful. There were drag queens. I remember how cold the water was in the sink in the bathroom. I remember a plastic cup with someone's half-empty drink that was sort of teetering on the edge, looking like it might fall off. I distinctly remember the first sound of gunshots and my own confusion. I think initially I thought that there was just a malfunction in the music. Something had gone wrong. And then there was this almost eerie pause between bursts of gunfire. The music still raging in the background, the beat still thumping in the floor, but something felt really off. And it was at that point that about a dozen people rushed into the bathroom with us. And they had this look on their faces like they had seen the purest form of evil.
0: By 2:05 a.m., just 3 minutes after the first shots were fired, the gunfire stopped. Outside, more officers arrived on scene, including members from the SWAT team. But then, at 2:10, another round of shots could be heard inside the club.
5: And this time it did not relent. It was just a bang, bang, bang, bang. It's a moment that I think will stick with me until the end of time. The hair was standing up on the back of my neck. I felt my heart rate speeding up. And then I got the first whiff of blood and smoke mixed together. And I had this panicked realization that we were going to die inside that club. And so this debate started in the bathroom between these people about whether or not we should run or try to find somewhere to hide. The only problem was we were in a men's only restroom with no door and no stalls. There was nowhere to hide. And so we realized that our only chance for survival was going to be to try to escape. So I locked arms with these dozen people that I'd never met before, that I didn't know, and I ran. I told myself over and over again, don't look to the left, because I knew what was happening in there. I knew what was happening in that dance room. I just knew that if I turned my eyes to the left, I would see something that I would never unsee for the rest of my life. And so I just kept staring at this little sliver of light that had opened from an emergency exit as we sprinted for it. The door swung open and we burst outside, and it was disorienting at first. Remember, we'd had several drinks and there was this panicked confusion and people sprinting left and right. I remember people tripping over themselves, trying to get over barriers to get away from the club. I remember people screaming. It seemed like some people may be injured. And there was this relentless bang, bang, bang behind you.
0: As more police arrived, it wasn't clear exactly what was happening. And even for those who made it outside, like Brandon, it wasn't clear how bad things were inside the club. Worst of all, he didn't know where his friends were.
5: And then you're outside on the sidewalk. You have this realization that the two people that mean the most to you in the world are still trapped in there. There is this still relentless gunfire in the background, like a war zone. And then all of a sudden, you've got police cruisers and Suburbans roaring up to the club. Police officers jumping out with assault weapons and shotguns, and they're screaming at people to get on the ground or get out of the way.

0: from the nightclub in case Drew or Juan were taken there if they were injured. But by then, police had locked down the building and the surrounding area, so he kept going until he found a spot where he could catch his breath.
1: We essentially turned that parking lot of 7-Eleven into our base camp. We started waking up friends. By now it's 3 o'clock in the morning. We're waking up friends, telling them they need to get to us right away. Friends start arriving. They've got phone chargers. They're, you know, buying water. We just continue to call Drew and Juan over and over again. And that's the first time as well that I had contact with either one of their parents. I posted on Facebook that there had been a shooting.
0: Meanwhile, the shooting at the nightclub continued. Orlando police estimated the suspect fired approximately 200 rounds in less than 5 minutes. At 2:10 a.m., police say a victim who was inside the club's north restroom called 911 and told the gunman had barricaded himself inside with about 10 other people. Officers identified this as a hostage situation, and they worked to get the people who were trapped inside out. Knowing that the suspect had locked himself and hostages in the restroom, police began rescuing people on the club's patio and other areas inside the club. At 2:35 a.m., police said they received a suspicious call from an unidentified man. At first, he began speaking in Arabic, soon switching to English. He told the 911 operator, "I'm in Orlando and I did the shooting." He then pledged his allegiance to the leader of ISIS. Orlando police say the call lasted about 50 seconds. The suspect would go on to call a local cable channel and told a producer there that he was, in fact, the shooter. He had called 911 5 times in total. Members from the crisis negotiation team were involved and had spoken to the suspect. The suspect told negotiators he was wearing an explosive vest and that there was a vehicle in the parking lot with explosives inside. By 5 a.m., over 3 hours after the shooting began, members of the Orange County Sheriff's Department prepared to go into the club using a technique they call an explosive breach. Police detonated a small explosive on the outside of the club. They were going to use that hole to gain access to the club's restroom where the suspect had locked himself with hostages. That's when more shots were heard. 13 officers fired at least 172 times. The shooter was hit 7 times. A half hour later, police determined the shooter was dead, and they rescued the remaining people inside the bar. Hours later, the suspect's vehicle was discovered, and it had no explosives inside. In the end, a total of 90 people were rescued from the club, but 49 lay lifeless, casualties of the carnage that had taken place in what was supposed to be a safe space. You might be wondering, like I was, what happened to Brandon's friends, Drew and Juan? Brandon was waiting at the 7-Eleven, hoping to connect with them.
1: There was another friend who had been at the club but went home a little earlier. He drove back and started to help people in the immediate aftermath of the shooting as they were getting out. And he was keeping his eyes open for, you know, faces that he recognized. And I remember him calling me when I was still at 7-Eleven and saying, "I think I saw Juan." And I said, "Oh my God, is he okay? Is he, you know, did you talk to him? What did he say?" And he said, "I couldn't get close enough to talk to him. I can tell that he's been shot several times. I just saw him on a stretcher. He wasn't moving, but they did take him out into an ambulance."
0: Brandon says he got in touch with Juan's family. He spoke with his sister.
1: She just kept asking me over and over again, "Can you please promise me that he wasn't there? Can you please promise me that he wasn't there?" And I just sat there in silence because I couldn't bring myself to tell her what I knew to be true. I couldn't bring myself to tell her how the night had unfolded. And so the only words I could get out of my mouth were, "I am so sorry." And

0: one of the moments that again continues to stick with me is his mother's scream in the background. Because he was the baby. He was his mother's baby. And it was like in that moment, hearing her in the background, that part of her died too. And so I shared with him what I knew, that I knew he'd been shot several times. I knew that he'd been taken out of the club. And I just told them to go find him. I don't know where he is. I wish I had more information, but please find him. A few hours later, she called me back and could barely get out the words, but they had identified his body at the hospital. They tried to operate on him, but couldn't save him because he'd suffered something like 9 or 10 gunshot wounds. And I think at that moment, I understood for the first time in my life what the word heartbreak really means. That the people you love the most, the relationships you value the most, can be ripped out from underneath you in the most violent, hateful, horrific fashion. That's what heartbreak feels like.
1: Brandon says it took a couple of days before he or anyone learned about what happened to Drew.
0: We were doing back of the napkin math, statistics on how many people we knew were in hospital beds, how many people we knew had lost their lives, how many bodies we knew had been identified. What are the odds that Drew could be one of those people somewhere in a hospital bed, clinging to life? And what would that look like? What would it look like to have to tell him that Juan didn't make it? What would it look like for him to have to recover in this world without the love of his life?
1: Brandon said he found out what happened from Christine Leininen, Drew's mother, who learned of Drew's fate 33 hours after the shooting.
2: I kept saying, no, they're going to find out that my son is one of those people in surgery, that they're going to find that out. They're just telling me that. I felt drained. I wasn't even angry. It was a sadness, a depressed sadness drain. Like all of, I was ready to accept that my son was in surgery and I would have taken my son home and rehabilitated him. And I was accepting that, and I was never accepting that he was dead. Never. I just always had hope.
1: Drew, or Christopher Andrew Leininen by his given name, and his partner, Juan Ramon Guerrero, would be two of the 49 innocent victims killed at Pulse.
0: And that was it. Just like that, they were both gone. With no warning. With no compassion, with no empathy, they were just stolen from all of us.
3: I'm Mike Brown, and if you're just joining us on Crime Time, Canada's only true crime radio show, so far in this episode of What Happened to the Pulse Nightclub Shooting, Global News reporter Erica Vella has taken us back to June 12, 2016, when a gunman walked into Pulse, a beloved LGBTQ nightclub in Florida. The man opened fire, killing 49 people in what remains the deadliest attack on LGBTQ people in American history. We've been hearing from survivor Brandon Wolf, who escaped through an emergency exit after slipping into the bathroom just moments before the shooting began, while his two friends, Drew and Juan, were still inside. In the devastating hours that followed, Brandon waited at a nearby 7-Eleven, desperately calling his friends, only to learn that both Drew Christopher Andrew Leininen and Juan Ramon Guerrero had been among the 49 lives lost that night. Now let's get back to our host, Erica Vella, with more of What Happened to and the Pulse Nightclub Shooting on Crime Time.
1: The shooting garnered international attention, partly because of its senseless nature and partly because it happened in June, which is Pride Month, a time when the LGBTQ2 community celebrates. Only now, there was grief and deep mourning.
0: I hadn't processed just how massive the situation was until the next day. And, you know, I knew reporters were trying to get in contact. My phone, eventually I turned it off because at one point I had like 200 voicemails from all these reporters and people that I hadn't talked to in years checking on me. So I had some sense of the fact that what had happened was bad. I didn't really grasp how bad it was until we finally went home and I turned on the local news. I didn't have cable at the time. So Drew had given me this little satellite that you stick in the window, and I put on local news. And that's the first time I really saw how many people had died. And we didn't even know the full number at that point, but that's the first time I saw the number. That's the first time that I saw a list of people who had been identified in the club.
1: Barbara Poma was in Mexico when the shooting happened. She's one of the owners of the club, and she explained to me that Pulse was more than just a business.
4: My passion came from the fact that, you know, I grew up with a gay brother who lost his battle to HIV during the AIDS epidemic. So for me, it was, you know, a way to reconnect to a community that I loved and lost when he died. So it was really personal for me.
1: Like many of us, she says she watched what happened on the news.
4: And I was like, that's my little place in the corner of Orange and Cayley, a little gay bar that I've been there, sitting there quietly and peacefully for, you know, 12 years. And so I never expected it to be such international news, and because I couldn't really understand it. Then you're in such a state of shock.
1: She took the next plane back to Orlando. In Florida, almost immediately after the tragedy, people mobilized to show their support. Orlando was in mourning, and a makeshift memorial was created outside of the Dr. Phillips Center of Performing Arts, which is about a 5-minute drive from the club. Barack Obama, who was president at the time, alongside then Vice President Joe Biden, left 49 white roses, one for each of the victims who died 5 days earlier.
5: We will not be able to stop every tragedy. We can't wipe away hatred and evil from every heart in this world. But we can stop some tragedies. We can save some lives.
1: A week later, a vigil was held at Lake Eola Park, where the names of each victim were read to tens of thousands of people who came together to mourn the tragic loss of so many.
6: Orlando United.
1: You may remember, in the days after the shooting, there were massive lineups of people wanting to donate blood.
7: It was a scene that will be etched in my mind for the rest of my life. There were people lined up for as far as you could see wanting to donate blood at our donor centers. We have a donor center that is just right around the corner, really, from where the Pulse nightclub is. And that one really started to get a lot of people showing up. We brought in some of our mobile units to help with the overflow to bring donors into our Big Red Bus mobiles. We have a donor center there. And there were people everywhere just lining up, crying, wanting to donate, people showing up from the community, bringing food and water and everything you could think of just started to unfold at that location. And, you know, then the media started to show up, and it was media from around the world started calling.
1: That's Susan Forbes from One Blood. One Blood is a blood donation center that serves more than 250 hospitals in Florida and throughout the southeastern United States.
7: In an instant, you know, One Blood became part of the story. And we became a part of the story in a way that was showing how you could help save people's lives and something that you could do to help. And, you know, we had an extraordinary use of blood that night at the hospital that was at Orlando Regional Medical Center, was where many of the trauma victims went, right down the street.
1: Susan told me after the shooting at Pulse, healthcare workers at the Orlando Regional Medical Center transfused over 440 units of blood in a 24-hour time period. It's the reason why many people who were at the club that night are alive today.
7: When they're bringing these patients in, they're trauma patients. They've had gunshot wounds and they're bleeding and they need to replenish the blood that they have lost. And that is what they're doing. I mean, they need red blood cells to provide oxygen to them, and they're bleeding to death, and they need to replenish that blood.
1: And one thing that I wondered while I was working on this story was how much blood was actually donated. I mean, did it help? I asked Susan.
7: When we look at those long lines the next morning, those people did a tremendous service to the community in helping replenish that blood supply. But there's also those people who came in the days before that we felt needed to be recognized as well, because nobody realized that it's the people who came in the week prior that were helping save those patients' lives.
1: In 1 week, One Blood collected over 28,000 units of blood. And just to put that into context, in a typical week, One Blood endeavors to collect about 2,000 units a day, or around 14,000 units a week. The donations that came in that week nearly doubled what they normally see. And on top of that, Susan says over 33% of those who showed up were first-time donors. But while we're talking about blood donations, I wanted to address another side to this story. We know that many of the thousands of people who showed up to donate after Pulse were from the LGBTQ2 community. Susan explained that blood centers in the U.S. are regulated by the Food and Drug Administration, and they're required to ask eligibility questions from donors.
7: One of the donor eligibility questions that donors have to answer before they can donate has to do with a policy FDA has in place known as the Men Who Have Sex with Men policy, also known as the MSM policy. And that policy at the time was a deferral period for any man who had sex with another man. They were deferred for 12 months from donating blood.
1: So after the shooting, a man who had sex with another man wouldn't be able to donate blood until 1 year following their last sexual encounter, a policy that upset many people who just wanted to help.
7: And, you know, we feel for them anytime somebody wants to donate and is deferred. You know, we don't like to have to tell somebody they aren't able to donate blood. We have to follow the rules. And so it was, you know, they wanted to help and were unable to donate. But it was many people who were deferred ended up staying to help in other ways. And they were, you know, helping with the large crowds we had, and were helping hand out water and food. And they wanted to stay and be able to help. And so it was very heartwarming to see that they had partnered with us in another way to be able to help. And they understood that it was not One Blood that was making those rules, that it is an FDA rule and that we had to follow that.
1: In April, because of the ongoing COVID-19 pandemic, the FDA made changes to the deferral period. The recommended deferral period has now changed from 12 months to 3 months. Meanwhile, police were conducting investigations into the shooting. The FBI identified the shooter as 29-year-old Omar Mateen. He was from New York, but his family moved to Florida when he was younger. On the night of the shooting, the FBI confirmed Mateen called 911 five times. FBI spokesperson Ron Hopper had this to say at the time.
6: It has been reported that Mateen made calls to 911 this morning in which he stated his allegiance to the leader of the Islamic State. We are looking into any and all connections, both domestic and international. While the killer made these murderous statements, he did so in a chilling, calm, and deliberate manner. The FBI first became aware of Mateen in 2013 when he made inflammatory comments to coworkers alleging possible terrorist ties. The killer of 49 and the shooter of 53 others identified himself as an Islamic soldier who pledged allegiance to a terrorist organization which was bent on killing Americans.
1: Omar Mateen was in fact investigated twice by the FBI. He was on the government's terrorist watch list for 10 months before being removed. You might be wondering, if Mateen had been on the FBI's radar, how was it possible for him to get military-style weapons? Was this an underground operation? Well, it turns out it wasn't.
8: He did purchase two firearms, a handgun and a long gun within the last few days.
1: He was able to purchase the guns legally. It appears under U.S. federal law, being on the government's terrorist watch list doesn't necessarily disqualify you from purchasing a gun from a licensed gun dealer. Days after the Pulse nightclub shooting, four proposals were brought before the U.S. Congress to restrict gun sales, one of which looked at preventing anyone on terrorism watch lists from purchasing guns. All four proposals were rejected. In 2018, the state of Florida put in place the Extreme Risk Protection Order law. This law basically gives law enforcement the ability to petition a court for a civil order preventing a dangerous person from accessing firearms for up to 1 year. And it's a law many other states in the U.S. have enacted as well. Mateen died in a shootout with police the morning of June 12, 2016.
6: At the end of all of our interviews, however long that takes, if someone is able to be charged in this investigation, we will bring them to justice.
1: The FBI focused attention on Mateen's wife, Noor Salman. She was his second wife, and they'd been married since 2011. After the investigation, she faced charges of obstruction and providing material to support a terrorist organization. The trial took place in March 2018, and prosecutors said Mateen had intended to attack Disney World's shopping and entertainment complex. Surveillance video showed Mateen walking in the area of the Disney complex just hours before the Pulse attack. He had changed his mind when he saw police and instead chose the gay nightclub as his target. During the trial, defense attorneys said Salman was a woman who was easily manipulated. They said she didn't know of Mateen's plans because he had kept a lot of his life from her. Jurors had deliberated over 3 days, and on March 30th, 2018, they acquitted her of all charges. For Brandon, the days and weeks that followed the shooting in 2016 are a blur, except for Drew's funeral.
0: I remember that morning, I hadn't written my eulogy yet. I didn't know what to say. And so I sat in my car outside my apartment, my hand was shaking, and I was writing on this little crumpled up piece of notebook paper. And the theme of that speech was once in a lifetime. I still have it to this day, I saved it. And the idea was that in the aftermath of this shooting, if we were going to perpetuate this story of love, if we were going to perpetuate this idea that we are stronger than the attempts to divide us, that we were stronger than the hatred that showed up at Pulse that night, if we were going to prove that, then it was going to take the kind of love and selflessness and compassion that Drew had. Because he was a once-in-a-lifetime person. He alone possessed that ability to bring us together that none of the rest of us had, but he had it. So I was writing this speech about Drew as the community's once-in-a-lifetime person and my once-in-a-lifetime person. And I started to think about, how do we move forward without that? How do I move forward without that? Because that's the rub, right? These are not just 49 people. They're not just 49 nameless faces. They're not just 49 names scattered on a board that we remember once a year. They're lives. They're brothers, sisters, moms, dads, uncles, nephews, best friends. For me, Drew was not just a statistic or a number. Drew was always going to be a missing face at my birthday party. Drew was always going to be an empty seat at a dinner table. And how would I move forward without him? So that thought was on my brain. As I traveled to the church, we went in through a back entrance, so we didn't quite get a look of what it looked like outside. We were in the waiting room. And then when the service was about to start, we got called into the hall. My breath was taken away when I came around the corner, because there were easily over 1,000 people in that church. It was packed, front to back, standing room only, spilling out into the street. And it wasn't just the volume of people that blew me away. It was that I knew all of them. And maybe I didn't know them personally. I wasn't friends with all of them. I hadn't spent time with all of them. I knew every single face in that church because of Drew. It was once in a lifetime. I had the honor of being a pallbearer that day. And as I was carrying the casket down the aisle, I remember gripping the side of it so tightly that I thought my fingers might fall off. It was that idea that I couldn't let go until I'd found the right way to say goodbye. I couldn't let go until I understood what life looked without Drew. We got to the end of the aisle, and I found the words. I looked down at his casket, and I whispered, just for the two of us, "I am never going to stop fighting for a world that you would be proud of." That has been the guiding light for everything I've done over the last 4 years. When times get hard, and they get really hard sometimes, when June 12th rolls around every year, and I'm overcome with the grief that I felt on that day, I'm reminded of the promise that I made Drew, that I will never, ever stop fighting for a world that he would be proud of.
1: As I listen to Brandon speak about mourning for Drew, it really makes me think that this tragedy didn't end when the gunman was killed inside the club over 4 years ago. People continue to live with the daily reminders of lost loved ones. Some can find comfort by coming together and creating spaces where those lost can be remembered. As I researched this story, I thought about Pulse, the club, this safe space that once helped shape memories from big milestones like birthdays, bachelor and bachelorette parties, to something more simple, like just the place to go on a Saturday night. What happened to that landmark that's now synonymous with one of the worst mass shootings in U.S. history? When the club's owner, Barbara Poma, boarded that plane back to Orlando from Mexico, she said she had the sinking feeling. Pulse, as she knew it, was gone.
4: When the FBI returned the property to our possession on July 14th, I had to go inside with them to, I don't know, they had to walk me to the building, show me, tell me everything they did and whatever. I had to find some papers. I can't really remember because I was by myself even. And I just remember walking to the building and just thinking that, you know, no one could ever dance here again. We can't open this place again. We cannot. You know, it just was so sacred. I mean, everything was gone. Liquor's off the shelves, no glassware, no furniture. You know, it was a shell. It felt empty. It was empty. It is empty. It's just a really bad place to go back to. It's not a place you like to revisit very much. I mean, the smell alone, sometimes if I get a whiff of any kind of odor of that, it reminds me of that day. You know, it just sends me to a really bad place. And I mean, the Pulse looked like a shell of itself. It looks nothing like it did when it was open. I mean, to see everything we had just done be destroyed, and, you know, see bullet holes in walls and shattered glass. And I mean, it's just, you know, it was not Pulse anymore. You could feel it. You could feel the heaviness. And so I just knew we had to do something.
1: The building now stands vacant, a haunting memory of what happened over 4 years ago. But Barbara says that Pulse will be turned into a memorial with the help of One Pulse Foundation. The foundation has received support and funding from county and state governments.
4: Just like other nonprofits, we raise money. We're raising money. It's a capital campaign.
1: This fund will be used to create a memorial that will be free to the public. There will also be a museum, education programs, and 49 legacy scholarships. As part of the memorial, there will also be something called the Orlando Health Survivors Walk, which marks the 3-block walk that some victims and first responders took on the night of the shooting to get to the Orlando Regional Medical Center. The memorial and museum are expected to cost around $45 million.
4: And so the memorial will sit on the same property where the tragedy happened, in the building in the same property. And it's going to be a beautiful reflective space that people can come, just like they can now at the interim, and reflect and ponder and pay their respects and bear witness to what happened that night. The museum is a short walk down the street, but you know, maybe a third of a mile, not that far, but you can walk it. It's about a 10-minute walk.
1: The memorial is expected to be completed by June 2022 and the museum in early 2024. For Brandon, he says he and his friends wanted to do something to keep Drew's legacy alive. And they formed the Drew Project, which in part empowers young LGBTQ2 people by helping create safe spaces in middle school and high school. Since its beginnings, the not-for-profit has invested more than $75,000 in college scholarships for young people, future leaders in the LGBTQ2 community. Grief is an incredibly complicated thing. It's really messy. There's anger, there's frustration, and there's sadness. And grief is different for each person. The decisions individuals make to help them move forward can separate them from others who, at their core, are also dealing with the same pain and loss. So when Brandon told me about the Drew Project, I brought it up to Christine, Drew's mother. And quite simply put, she doesn't support it. And she doesn't support the museum either. That surprised me a bit, but again, people deal with grief differently. Christine is also one of the organizers of the Community Coalition Against a Pulse Museum. According to their website, it's a group made up of surviving victims and family members and others who are against the One Pulse Foundation plan for a memorial and museum. They have a petition with over 45,000 signatures.
2: It should be a free space that everybody and anyone can go to that is owned and controlled by the city and their parks, so that it could be made into like a, you know, benches or water feature, trees, things of that nature that you're not necessarily getting to know each individual victim, but you're getting to know the gravity of the massacre. And you get to know that by getting inside your own head, giving yourself a place to reflect. That's how we do it. That's how humans do it. That's how we've done it for centuries. So, yeah, we're against it altogether.
1: I asked Barbara about the feedback she had been getting for both the memorial and museum.
4: It varies, but I would say, you know, the majority and a vast majority are supportive of all three parts of the project. We do have a very small group that oppose the museum concept because they feel that they don't understand why there's a reason for the museum. It's a very small number, but all voices deserve to be heard. You know, there's always, you know, something to be learned. There's always opportunity to understand how people feel, and it's a process for everyone. That's their right, you know, and so we respect everyone's opinion and right and viewpoint.
1: One thing that often comes up after mass shootings is the conversation around gun control legislation in the U.S. And Brandon has dedicated his efforts to it. In 2019, Brandon was the first survivor of the Pulse nightclub shooting to testify in front of Congress.
9: I have seen the power of hatred. It tore my world apart, stole my sense of joy, and still haunts me in my nightmares.
1: And part of the work he does now, pushing for tighter gun laws.
0: We live in a country that is obsessed with easy access to firearms. We live in a country that fetishizes instruments of death. That is the country that we live in. So much so that the man who committed that atrocity on June 12, 2016, was considered too dangerous on multiple occasions to fly on an airplane because he might be capable of harming others, but not too dangerous to stroll into a gun shop and buy a weapon of war and all the ammunition he could pack into his car. That frustrates me a lot. And it frustrates me that we are so paralyzed by partisan politics. We are so paralyzed by propaganda pushed down from gun manufacturers and the gun lobby that we can't do anything about it. We can't agree on the basic tenets of how much life is worth because we are so busy arguing over the talking points that have been handed to us on a silver platter. That makes me really frustrated. And I'm convinced if we had solved this issue decades ago when we should have solved it, if we had reinstated an assault weapons ban, if we had considered a no-fly, no-buy rule, if we had taken action when it was someone else's community the first time, when it was someone else's high school, when it was someone else's friends, if we had taken action in that moment, Drew and Juan might be here today. But it's not just driven by my frustration that it happened to them. It's driven by my fear of who it's going to happen to next.
1: Brandon will continue to fight, and often he thinks about Drew, like he did just before we started talking.
0: I spent 3 or 4 minutes in my kitchen looking at this framed photograph that I have of Drew, Juan, and myself that sits at the highest point in the kitchen. I didn't put it together myself. I remember I showed up one day in the week after Pulse, and someone, I'm not sure who, had wrapped this photograph and left it on my doorstep. And it's traveled with me ever since then. And so I just sat today, and I do frequently, with this photo of the three of us. And I remind myself why I'm doing what I'm doing. I remind myself of the promise I made that day, that even when it's really hard, even when the world is really dark, even in the moments where I don't want to get out of bed, I want to run away to my favorite spot in rural Spain and never come back, even in those moments, I have work to do. Because I made a promise that I would never give up, that I would never stop fighting for a world that he would be proud of. And it powers me every single day.
1: Before I end this episode, I wanted to take a minute to remember and honor the many lives that were profoundly impacted by the events at Pulse Nightclub. The 49 people killed, and the 58 wounded, and the many others who continue to feel the impact. This includes the family members, loved ones, first responders, and the entire LGBTQ2 community, as well as the people of Orlando.
3: That was host Erica Vella with What Happened To and the Pulse Nightclub Shooting. Next up, Nancy Hickst and Crime Beat will tell us how in the late 1980s and early 1990s, a serial rapist terrorized women in an inner city Calgary neighborhood, leaving the entire city gripped by fear. In this episode, Nancy examines the physical and emotional toll of the attacks on the victims and reveals what eventually cracked the case open, more than a decade after the crimes were committed. This is Crime Beat and Hunted on Hemlock Crescent on Crime Time.
1: On the evening of May 31st, 1992, a single mother hired a 13-year-old babysitter to watch over her son. After the boy went to bed, the teen fell asleep on the couch. At 2 in the morning, she woke up gasping for breath, feeling suffocated. There was some sort of fabric over her head. She was being grabbed, and they had their hands wrapped around her neck. Moments later, her hands were pinned behind her back, and she was bound with wire. The attacker then dragged the terrified young girl outside of the apartment to a secluded area surrounded by brush, where he violently assaulted her.
10: When you're attacked like that, and your home is invaded like that, and you are raped, that stays with you for life.
1: I'm Nancy Hickst, a senior crime reporter for Global News. Today, on Crime Beat, I share a case that left an entire city on edge and ravaged victims, leaving them with physical and emotional scars that will never heal. And a warning, this story includes graphic details of sexual assaults and violence. This is Hunted on Hemlock Crescent. To better share this story, I sought out the help of a highly respected member of the Canadian legal community, Les Grieve.
11: I became a Crown prosecutor in 1980. And over the years, the cases that came my way became increasingly more serious and more complex. My workday was rapes, robberies, murders, and muggings.
1: Grieve was a prosecutor for 28 years until 2008. That's when he was appointed as a judge in the Provincial Court of Alberta, where he sat for 13 years. I covered several of the high-profile cases he prosecuted, and we've built a mutual respect for each other.
11: And then over the years, I would see you, Nancy, in the courtroom or on the sidewalk outside of the courthouse with your microphone in hand and the TV camera pointed at you. And then later at home, I'd watch you on the evening television news.
1: Grieve recalls the area where this particular case unfolded.
11: And in the 1960s, Canada Mortgage and Housing built a series of apartment buildings. And typically, they'd be three-story units or 20 apartments to a building. And, you know, it was supportable housing. And but unfortunately, from a security point of view, those residents over the years became more and more insecure.
1: Located directly south of the Bow River is the inner-city neighborhood of Spruce Cliff and Hemlock Crescent. In the spring of 1988, a 21-year-old woman was ripped from her sleep at 2:30 in the morning. A hand covered her mouth, preventing her cries for help. She felt a knee drive into her back. Then she was struck with a bottle behind her left ear. Her hands were forced behind her back.
11: And while dazed from the blows to the head, he put the pillowcase over her face, tied her hands. And this is all in her dark bedroom, so she could see nothing, but by his touching, he knew that she was wearing gloves. He then raped her on her back, and then a second time from behind, and then ran off.
1: In 1989, just under a year later, another attack on Hemlock Crescent.
11: The second attack, this woman's apartment was only doors away from the first attack. On May 6, 1989, he gained entry in the middle of the night. She awoke as he was covering her mouth and the pillow slip went over her head. He hit her head with a bottle and tied her hands behind his back. She said, I think I'm bleeding. To which he said, no, you're not. But you will be if you don't shut up. He then used one of her nearby t-shirts to tie it over the pillowcase and around her head, thus keeping the pillowcase in place and muffling any sound that she may have made. This was in the dark. He got onto her back, took off her underwear. She was protesting, saying, I can't breathe. And he was saying words to the effect of, be quiet or I'll knock you into unconsciousness. All the while, tapping her head with this solid glass bottle to remind her how he could easily damage her face and head. And he raped her and fled.
1: Then, just a few weeks later, a third attack.
11: It was a similar home invasion. This happened on July 21st, 1989, only 2 months after the previous attack. This was a 27-year-old female occupant who had only had the apartment for 1 month. Again, he got a bottle from inside the suite. This is in the middle of the night, and she awoke with his hand over her mouth and his body pinning her to the bed. He said, don't move. All I want is your radio. It's assumed he says this to allay her fear of being raped, thus she might cooperate and not scream and merely be a robbery victim and not a rape victim. It's a play, a ploy by him. In the dark, he pushed a rag into her mouth very, very roughly, cutting her mouth. He taps her head with the bottle, threatening to bash her skull in as he put the pillowcase over her head. Now, to add to her terror, she was claustrophobic and began to hyperventilate. The offender then turned on the bedroom light, and he used her bed quilt to more securely cover the bedroom window. He then put a second pillowcase over her head, presumably to ensure that she could not see with the light on and to muffle her sounds of hyperventilation. And unlike the two previous attacks, this victim was raped with the light on. But similar to the very first attack, she was raped twice, once from front and once from behind.
1: The attacker then took off. Again, investigators worked to figure out who was responsible for the violent sexual assaults, but they came up empty.
11: And this caused a lot of fear, not only in the Hemlock Crescent area, but in the city itself. It's, of course, humans need to sleep, but we're very vulnerable at night when we're sleeping to someone who is bold enough to sneak into our residence.
1: Then, 10 months later, the rapist struck again.
11: Now, attack number four was in an apartment of a 29-year-old mom who was sharing the apartment with her 9-year-old son. She wanted to go out one evening and had a 13-year-old female babysitter who was in grade 8 attend.
1: This is the vicious attack I described at the top of the episode.
11: I think it was May 31st, 1992, according to my notes. Now, since it was not her own home, the mom and the babysitter ensured that the apartment door was locked once the mother went out for the evening. After the boy went to sleep, the babysitter was on the couch and she fell asleep shortly after midnight. The offender gained entrance around 2 a.m. And because of the locked door, it's deduced that he entered through a ground floor window. He had flexible wire and a paint rag with him. He removed the pillow slip, placed it over her head, put the paint rag into her mouth, holding the pillowcase in place with his hand around her neck, and told her, "If you squirm or scream, I'll choke you into unconsciousness." He then used the wire to tie her hands together behind her back. And like his previous victim, he pretended that he was there just to rob, not rape. So either worried about the sleeping child or that the parent would return, the attacker dragged her out of the apartment to a secluded area near the Shaganaki golf course. Keep in mind, this victim was barely a teenager at age 13. She's tied, blindfolded by the oppressive hood. She must have been so terrified. He said, "I won't rape you if you're quiet," and then forced her to the ground on her back with her hands underneath her and behind her. And when he started to remove her shorts, she began to cry. He then hit her in the face twice, telling her to shut up. He fondled her, laid on top of her, and had non-consensual sexual intercourse with her. After ejaculation, he loosened the wire binding her hands and then ran away.
1: The community was fearful, never knowing when the serial rapist would attack next. With the entire community on high alert, police increased patrols in and around Hemlock Crescent in southwest Calgary. Investigators looked at the similarities in the attacks. The first and most obvious, each of the sexual assaults took place at a walk-up apartment complex located on Hemlock Crescent. Each happened in the middle of the night between 1 a.m. and 2:30 a.m., and each of the women was jarred awake by the offender. In each case, the rapist covered his victims' heads with a pillowcase. In two of the cases, the women were gagged with a t-shirt. Another had a paint rag that was forcefully shoved in her mouth. All of them were bound with twine, telephone wire, nylon cord, or wire, their hands behind their backs. And in each case, the women not only suffered severe physical harm, but also psychological injuries that would never go away. That fear extended to other women in the city who worried they would be next. And police weren't able to alleviate that concern, as investigators were no closer to identifying the serial rapist than when the first attack happened 4 years earlier in 1988.
11: It was a challenging case for the police because the attacks are so random, and also there's no description. There are no fingerprints.
1: Police developed a suspect list, but with no physical description of the offender, the list was long and extremely vague.
11: My understanding is that the list of suspects numbered as high as 188 at one time. But to get onto this list, the first qualification was that you had to be male. It's not a very specific list of viable suspects.
1: The men had either worked or lived in or been seen in the area at some point.
11: For example, anyone who ever got a parking ticket in the previous 15 or 20 years was looked at as to whether they could be a suspect or not. And so if they'd gotten a parking ticket and had a criminal record for doing sexual assaults, they would be on the suspect list. But as I say, a very generalized list.
1: The one identifying factor the serial rapist left behind was his DNA. But you have to remember, this was the late 80s and early 90s.
11: Back then, a sample of DNA needed to be teaspoon size. All the victims were cooperative. even after the trauma of the attack, to allow investigators to obtain swabs of their bodies.
1: DNA was a relatively new science back then. It wasn't even admissible in Canadian courts until 1988. And in this case, it didn't assist police in identifying a suspect. At that time, there wasn't a national DNA data bank, so there wasn't anything to compare it to. But all of the evidence was saved. Months went by, and then years, and the Hemlock Crescent rapist was never caught. The case went cold. Yet for some unexplained reason, the attacks in the area stopped. In the years that followed the violent sexual assaults on Hemlock Crescent, there were major advancements in DNA identification technology. So more than a decade after the last attack, the Calgary Police Service reopened the case.
11: In 2004, this was a cold case and ended up being assigned to Detective Lionel Bush. He had joined the Calgary Police Service in 1992, the year of the last attack. And by then he was a 15-year veteran, but he was new to the sex crimes unit.
1: The forensic evidence that had been in storage for more than a decade was finally sent for advanced DNA testing. The results confirmed what was suspected all along. The same DNA profile fit all four crimes, meaning the same offender had committed all four sexual assaults. But there were nearly 200 suspects on the original list.
11: Detective Bush narrowed the list down by, of course, if someone had died, they were struck off the list. If they had an alibi, he double-checked, triple-checked the alibi to ensure it was rock solid. So he took them off. For example, if they were away from Calgary and had a plane ticket to prove it and receipts in another city at the same time, he would take them off the list. And I think it was a matter of intuition and detective skill, and then he narrowed it down to 10. And Detective Bush contacted all 10 of these men, told them what he was doing, and one by one, they all voluntarily came to a Calgary police station to supply a swab from the inside of their mouth so that he could obtain their DNA. And each swab was sent to a lab at Edmonton, and that DNA on the swab was compared to the DNA taken from the bodies of the four victims.
1: One of those men lived about a 40-minute drive from Calgary in Bragg Creek. On November 5th, 2004, Emile Joseph Cromwell received a call from the Calgary Police Service. He was asked to provide a sample of his DNA. He was put on the suspect list many years earlier, as he had lived in an apartment on Hemlock Crescent with his first wife. Cromwell voluntarily gave a blood sample for DNA analysis 3 days after getting the call.
11: And though outwardly very cooperative, Joe Cromwell must have had inner turmoil worrying about this test, because shortly after leaving the police station, he attempted suicide. He was taken to the Foothills Hospital, treated, and he did recover.
1: About 1 month later, police received the results.
11: Well, the DNA analysis came back as a positive match to sample number four, which was Joe Cromwell on all four rapes. The chance that it was someone else other than Cromwell was 1 in 3.9 trillion. The police went out to Bragg Creek to look for him and pulled him over in the traffic stop. Apparently, Detective Bush's words were, quote, "the jig is up," end quote. And asked for the allegation of rape, Cromwell said, "I've been living with this all these years."
3: I'm Mike Brown, and if you're just joining us on Crime Time, Canada's only true crime radio show, so far in this episode of Crime Beat, hunted on Hemlock Crescent, Global News reporter Nancy Hickst and former Crown prosecutor Les Grieve have been walking us through a series of four terrifying home invasions and sexual assaults that terrorized women in the Spruce Cliff neighborhood of Calgary between 1988 and 1992. One attack included a 13-year-old babysitter carried out by an unknown predator who struck in the dead of night, blindfolding and blinding his victims before vanishing without a trace. With no fingerprints, no physical description, and a cold case suspect list that ballooned to nearly 200 names, investigators hit wall after wall. It wasn't until 2004 when advances in DNA technology allowed Detective Lionel Bush to reopen the case and narrow the field down to just 10 men. When DNA test results came back, they pointed to one man with odds of 1 in 3.9 trillion, a Bragg Creek resident named Emil Joseph Cromwell, who, upon being pulled over by police, reportedly admitted he had been living with the secret for years. Now let's get back to Crime Beat and Hunted on Hemlock Crescent with host Nancy Hickst on Crime Time.
1: Emil Joseph Cromwell was better known as Joe to his friends and family. Originally from Halifax, Cromwell did a six-month peacekeeping tour in Cyprus, then moved to Alberta. Cromwell only had a grade 5 education, so he worked many odd jobs, including forklift operator, painter, and maintenance person. He married twice, but both relationships ended in divorce amid allegations of anger problems and abuse alleged against him. It was during his first marriage that he lived in an apartment in Calgary on Hemlock Crescent. In 1985, Cromwell was in his 40s when he married for a third time and started his own contract painting business. Like his two prior relationships, his third marriage got off to a rocky start. 8 years into that relationship, he saw a news report about the sexual assault of a 13-year-old girl. That's when Cromwell sought out help to deal with his issues of what he referred to as self-loathing. He later told officials he didn't realize the victim was a 13-year-old girl, and that turned out to be the final attack. Cromwell decided to undergo a 14-week anger management course, and after that, continued on with a weekly support group. He and his wife participated in a marriage counseling workshop, and he said things turned around. The couple reported a marked improvement in their marriage. The couple became a beloved part of their rural community in the foothills, a hamlet named Bragg Creek, about 30 kilometers west of Calgary.
11: He lived in the community in a modest house. He had painted a number of homes in the community, and all were very happy, both, again, with his work and with his personality.
1: More than a decade after the final attack on Hemlock Crescent, Cromwell was arrested and accused of sexually assaulting three women and one child. I can remember the day I learned about his arrest. I covered the story for Global News. I interviewed several people who still lived on Hemlock Crescent. Each of them expressed relief that an arrest had been made. Many told me they had continued to live in fear, never knowing if the attacker would return. My photographer and I also went to Bragg Creek.
12: Get the camera away and get off the property. Now, call 911, get the hell out of here.
1: Cromwell's neighbors were less than welcoming.
13: They're putting up no trespassing signs. If the press gets on the property, let me call them, please.
14: Stay the hell off.
1: That's when Les Grieve was assigned to prosecute the case.
11: I remember reading in the newspaper all the people that were quoted by journalists like you and others that he did not do this. I also remember reading the letters that came to the prosecutor's office telling us that we didn't know what we were doing. We made a big mistake. It couldn't possibly be him. I remember reading letters to the editor in the newspaper that we were incompetent, so we didn't know what we were doing, but had the wrong guy. He was a fabulous fellow, according to all his friends and neighbors.
1: Grieve spoke to reporters in an interview outside of court on December 20th, 2004.
15: The Crown's position in this matter is that Mr. Cromwell should remain in custody until the charges are resolved. For several reasons. One, to maintain the public confidence in the administration of justice. Two, considering the gravity of the offenses.
1: I should note that while I've shared details of four attacks, at the time Cromwell was arrested in 2004, police submitted DNA from six similar sexual assaults. They all happened in the Hemlock Crescent area from the late 80s to early 90s. Police alleged 4 of the samples came back as a definitive match to Cromwell.
11: Now, unfortunately, this case went cold, and by the time the police had DNA technology to use, there were only 4 victims that had provided DNA samples to the police that could be analyzed. There are reasons for this, of course. It may be that sometimes

0: doubt that Mr. Cromwell knew anything about DNA and or gave it any thought at that time. He obviously gave thought to committing his crimes at night and using the pillow slip to cover their eyes immediately so they couldn't make an identification. And, of course, tying their hands so they couldn't resist him. But I doubt that he gave the thought of DNA a moment's thought.
1: There was another unexpected twist that really stands out to me as someone who has covered dozens of sexual assault cases. As you might remember from other stories I've shared, the identities of sexual assault victims are protected by court-imposed publication bans. Most want to keep that anonymity, but there are exceptions.
0: It started with the victim of the second attack wanting her name published. She was very adamant about that. She wanted her name out there. She didn't feel any embarrassment about being a rape victim. She wanted to stand up to him. And so she consented on attack number two. Then victim on attack number one, seeing this, she wanted her name protected, but her image was okay to have her photograph taken. But then she changed her mind on that and consented to having her name published in the newspaper or on the television reports. The third victim and the fourth victim, the 13-year-old girl who, by the time the case got to court, was in her late 20s, had a young baby. Victim number three and victim number four did not want their identity known, and it was never published.
1: This woman was the second to be attacked.
2: This was a criminal. This was a vicious man who preyed on us, and it was not our doing. And so I'm not going to hide and say I'm embarrassed or I'm afraid to show my face.
1: She was assaulted on May 6th, 1989. She spoke outside of court after reading her victim impact statement at Cromwell's sentencing hearing.
2: It's a new impact now because when it happened, I was a single female. And now I'm a married mother of four children. And they've had to live this, and they never should have. Right? So it's not just me that's reliving it. It's my children and my husband living it.
1: The prosecution read statements in court for the victims that chose to keep their identities protected.
0: If you look at the victim impact statements, that 13-year-old babysitter, she wrote to the judge about how she was worried about getting pregnant and getting AIDS, and she hated to be alone at night. She thought of suicide. She had no self-esteem. Victim number three, who was 27 then on July the 21st, 1989, within the first 6 months of this attack, she had thoughts of suicide and feelings of hopelessness. And victim number four, she found the medical examination very humiliating. She wrote to the judge that she couldn't trust anybody, especially men. It took her a long time to have trust. She was always doubtful and always hated to be alone at night. She was just so scared it might happen again. And of course, had thoughts of suicide. So the trauma of these attacks on these women, and as I say, then the fear that was instilled in the community itself, not only in the neighborhood, but across the whole city, was really remarkable.
1: The prosecution suggested Cromwell should serve 20 years in prison.
0: This was not just rape, but it was break, enter, and rape. So for the Crown's position on sentencing, what I did was obtain precedent cases, noting the home invasion aspect of these crimes, the confinement, the trauma, the terror to the victims, that it was full-on, non-consensual sexual intercourse, multiple victims, and also the impact on Calgary itself. I mean, these women lost their sense of security, but so did many other people in Calgary. And I argued that Mr. Cromwell showed no remorse until he was caught.
1: Larry Ross was Cromwell's defense lawyer at the time. He argued 20 years was too harsh.
3: There's a spectrum between in all criminal cases, from the crimes that are committed on the lowest level to the crimes that are committed with the most horrendous facts. It's my position that ours is towards the lower end. And I'm hoping, but my submission was that I think that what would be a fair sentence in this case would be a sentence in the area of 10 to 12 years.

0: any man who stands up and says that a rape is a lower end crime needs to be slapped. He has no idea what a rape is.
1: During the sentencing hearing, Cromwell stood and addressed the court. He said, for the previous 13 years, he lived with remorse and shame of what he'd done. He then went through and named each of the four victims and apologized to each of them individually.
2: He did make eye contact, and I respect that. He didn't put a lot of thought into his words. It was a simple, I apologize.
1: A month later, in December of 2005, Emile Cromwell was sentenced. In each of the first three attacks, the judge gave Cromwell 8 years in prison. For the fourth attack against the child, she sentenced him to 10 years, to bring the total sentence to 34 years. But the judge made further adjustments to allow for several mitigating factors. For his guilty plea, the judge reduced his sentence by a quarter, taking it down to 25 and a half years. For his post-offense rehabilitation, she reduced the sentence by a further 3.5 years, taking it down to 22 years. And finally, she gave credit at 2-for-1 for his time in remand. In the end, Cromwell was sentenced to 20 years in prison. Two of the women he sexually assaulted spoke to journalists outside of court.
2: In the 17 years since it's happened, I never dreamed that he would be caught and put away for this long. It's over. It's done. I can try and carry on in life and go on as best I can.
0: When you're attacked like that and your home is invaded like that and you are raped, that stays with you for life. No amount of counseling, no amount of sentencings. There's no closure. It's now become a fact of our lives.
1: Cromwell appealed his sentence. His defense cited a number of grounds that included the trial judge erred in not considering Cromwell's age as a mitigating factor. At the time of sentencing, he was 62 years old. Alberta's top court dismissed all grounds of appeal and upheld the sentence. I attended his parole hearing 11 and a half years later in July of 2017, a little over the halfway mark of his sentence. Cromwell was seeking release. I was escorted into Bowdoin Institution and taken to the minimum security annex where Cromwell had served the last 5 years of his time. At that point, he had already been going on unescorted temporary absences from the prison for 2 years. During those absences, Cromwell stayed with his wife at their Bragg Creek home for 72 hours. I was in the room with Cromwell when he explained to the board what led to his crimes. And I need to warn you, what Cromwell described is disturbing. He said at the time he suffered from depression, anger, and self-loathing, and that a divorce from his first wife, along with custody issues during that separation, really triggered his anger. He said to clear his head, he would wander the neighborhood of Spruce Cliff, where he used to live with them. Then, one night, everything changed. I saw a light on in an apartment, Cromwell told the board. I wondered who was in there, and I started to get excited. He said in his fantasies, victims didn't resist. And from that moment on, he would fantasize about breaking in and attacking women. I tried the doors. If they were unlocked, I went in, Cromwell said. To me, it was like a power trip. He described going into the apartments, tying up the victims, and putting pillowcases over their heads. He detailed hitting some of the victims, sometimes with bottles. Cromwell told the board he always felt guilt after the attacks, but said when police didn't show up at his door, he would get those excited thoughts again. It was only when he learned he attacked a 13-year-old girl that he took steps to get help. He said he sought psychiatric help to manage his anger and has been on Prozac since 1994. Cromwell told the board It was a relief when sex crimes detectives arrested him. His only request at the time was that he be allowed to tell his wife. He described that conversation and said to his wife, "Remember a while back, a guy was attacking women in Spruce Cliff? Well, that was me." I watched him wipe tears from his eyes as he spoke about his wife. She has supported him through every step of the court proceedings and his time in prison. On July 27th, 2017, the parole board granted Cromwell day parole. Nearly a year later, in June of 2018, he was granted full parole. Emil Joseph Cromwell declined my request for an interview for this episode. I tried to contact the two women who had the publication ban lifted during the court process, but I wasn't able to reach them. Given that he's out of prison and out of an abundance of caution, I felt I should not use their names without checking if they're still comfortable with that decision. A special thank you to Les Grieve for helping me share this story.
3: That was Crime Beat, Hunted on Hemlock Crescent with host Nancy Hickst. Next, we have an episode of Uncharted, Crime and Mayhem in the Music Industry with host Alan Cross. In the spring of 1973, Led Zeppelin was at the peak of its powers as a live act, embarking on a record-breaking 34-date North American tour that drew massive crowds and generated enormous revenue. However, on the final night of the tour at Madison Square Garden, also being filmed for their concert film, nearly $200,000 in cash was stolen from the band's hotel, raising the question of who was responsible. This is Uncharted, Crime and Mayhem in the Music Industry, and The Led Zeppelin Heist, with host Alan Cross on Crime Time.
4: In the spring of 1973, Led Zeppelin was the biggest live act in the world. On May 4th, they started a two-leg, 34-date tour of North America, their ninth time on the continent. And they began to break records. There were 53,000 fans at the first show in Atlanta. The second show, played at Tampa Stadium in Florida, 58,600 fans showed up, breaking the attendance record for a gig by a single band set by the Beatles at Shea Stadium in 1965. The tour wound its way through the U.S. South, out to the West Coast, and then back through the North, popping up to Vancouver for one Canadian show. The final three shows were booked for Madison Square Garden in New York City on July 27th, 28th, and 29th. These nights were also reserved for the filming of a concert film that would become The Song Remains the Same. The first two shows, a Friday and Saturday, went off without a hitch. All they had left was one more concert on Sunday night, and then they could all go home. The band was exhausted. They were performing 3 hours a night. Drugs and alcohol and groupies and dealers were everywhere. They had their own private jet, which allowed the parties to continue between gigs. Meanwhile, the money flowing in was unlike anything any other act had ever seen. Peter Grant, the band's scary manager, insisted that Zeppelin be paid in cash. Only he and road manager Richard Cole ever saw the money. So, who stole nearly $200,000 from the band's hotel on the night of that final gig? I'm Alan Cross, and have I got a story for you? This is Uncharted, Crime and Mayhem in the Music Industry, Episode 4, The Led Zeppelin Heist. In 1973, Led Zeppelin was the biggest band in the world. Who would dare rip them off? And how could you even plan a job like this, let alone get away with it? Yet it happened, and it remains a major mystery in the history of rock and roll.

In the 1970s, the concert industry was still the wild, wild west. Promoters battled for the right to bring shows to cities and venues across the continent. Contracts were flexible, if they existed at all. And it was largely a cash business. It was up to the manager or road manager to collect the money, again, in cash, at the end of the night. In the case of Led Zeppelin, promoters had to deal with Peter Grant, the band's manager. He changed the fundamental relationship between an act and a promoter. He realized that fans were coming to see Led Zeppelin, so they deserved a better split on the box office gross. Before Led Zeppelin, that split might have been 50-50 at best. But Grant demanded, and got, a 90-10 split in favor of the act. No skimming, no bootlegging tickets, no weird accounting. Grant saw to that. And whatever the final total, 90% went to the band. Again, often in cash. Let's look, for example, at that night in Tampa on the first leg of Zepp's 1973 tour. Tickets were $6, tax included. That seems cheap today, but adjusting for inflation, that would be $41 today, which, come to think of it, is still cheap. Attendance, like I said, was 56,800. That meant an overall gross of $309,000, which works out to just over $2 million today. Again, small potatoes by current standards. But you have to remember that bands didn't tour back then to make money. All the revenue came from album sales. You went out on tour to promote your record, which people would then buy. That's where you made all your cash. But by the standards of 1973, Led Zeppelin was making an insane amount of money on the road, more than anyone, thanks to Peter Grant's way of negotiating. And believe me, you did not mess with him. Grant was a big, mean guy, 6'2", over 300 pounds, with a big belly. He was a former bouncer and stuntman for TV and movies. He was also a former professional wrestler who appeared in the ring as Count Massimo and Count Bruno Alessio of Milan. He was shrewd, and he was ruthless. And he had experience running UK tours for people like Chuck Berry, a guy who also wanted to be paid in cash. In 1963, he was hired by Don Arden, the legendary manager and future father-in-law of Ozzy Osbourne. Arden was also mean and violent. If you crossed him, Arden would send a group of what he called minders over to your office to maybe teach you a lesson and have a discussion. More than one such person was dangled out of a window unless they promised to pay up, behave, stay out of Arden's way, or whatever. Peter Grant learned a lot from Arden, how to deal with artists and promoters and venues and money. This led him to working with the Yardbirds in 1966, and when they morphed into Led Zeppelin in 1968, he became their manager. Jimmy Page really liked Grant, largely because, under his supervision, the Yardbirds were able to make money from playing concerts for the very first time. Grant and Page got along famously because Grant delivered and was intensely loyal. He always put the band first. There was never a contract. It was all a handshake, gentleman's agreement between him and the band. Grant had a long-term plan for Led Zeppelin, and unlike other managers, he wasn't looking for short-term personal gain. Costs were carefully monitored, and the band always got paid in full on time. And unlike a lot of managers who would never bother going with a band to a gig or on a tour, Grant was there, hands-on, all the time. Grant negotiated a very sweet 5-year record deal with Atlantic Records. He maximized the band's revenue by refusing to let Atlantic Records release any singles in the UK. You want their music? Buy the album. TV performances? Forget it. Want to see Led Zeppelin? Well, then buy a ticket and come to the concert.

And woe to anyone who dared make a bootleg recording of a Led Zeppelin show. When a band stopped in any city for a show, Grant would tour the record stores looking for bootlegs. If he found any, well, you'd better hand them over if you knew what was good for you. At gigs, he'd walk through the crowd. If he found anyone with equipment recording a show, Grant would put a stop to that by throwing a bucket of water over the gear, if you were lucky. Unauthorized photographers, look out. Someone selling fake Led Zepp t-shirts outside the stadium, you're in for a rough ride. Grant did everything he could to protect the band, and he was rewarded with a 20% split of the profits. Zeppelin focused on the music, Grant took care of everything else. The other character in this story is Richard Cole. By the mid-1960s, he was looking after bands like The Who and Vanilla Fudge when they were on the road. In 1968, he contacted Peter Grant about working with him. When Led Zeppelin was launched, Cole became their road manager. Like Grant, he realized that the rock business was exploding in America, and that's where Zeppelin should focus most of their attention. As a road manager, he made sure the band had everything they needed. He was especially good at introducing groupies into their circle. Cole was largely responsible for collecting the box office receipts from the production office after a gig and keeping that money safe until it could be deposited into a bank. This brings us back to the night of May 29th, 1973. Let's start with where Led Zeppelin was in their career at the time. To put it simply, Led Zeppelin was as big as they'd ever be. The first album was released on July 12, 1969. Critics, especially American ones, hated it. But Zepp had tapped into a new growing market for heavy blues-based rock. The album took 36 hours to record and cost a grand total of £1,782 and sold in the millions. Led Zeppelin II appeared just 7 months later. It was just as hated by the critics, but sold even more. Led Zeppelin III came out a year later. Another critical bomb, but another multi-million seller. 13 months later, the fourth album came out, and it would later become one of the biggest selling records of all time, with total sales somewhere around 40 million copies. As the band set out on tour in North America in 1973, the fifth album, Houses of the Holy, was selling in the millions too.

0: Peter Grant's philosophy of, you take care of the music and I'll worry about the business, was working better than anyone could have dreamed. Throughout most of the 1973 North American tour, Led Zeppelin flew to gigs in the Starship, a chartered Boeing 720B passenger jet once used by United Airlines. You've probably seen the iconic picture of the band posing outside by the wing. Instead of moving from hotel to hotel for every stop on the tour, the jet allowed Zeppelin to have a base of operations within flying distance of a number of tour stops. They'd fly in the day of the show, play the gig, and before the audience left the venue, they'd be in a limo on the way back to the airport, where they'd get on the Starship and fly to their home hotel, such as the Hyatt Continental on the Sunset Strip, where they rented a couple of floors. Those stays became so wild and crazy that the hotel became known as the Riot House. If you wandered the halls, you risked being run down by drummer John Bonham on his motorcycle. At the end of the tour, July 27, 28, and 29, their base was the Drake Hotel on Park Avenue and 56th Street in New York City. That's where the band was staying during their three-night stand at Madison Square Garden. When the group checked in, Richard Cole and Steve Weiss, Peter Grant's lawyer, they made sure that the receipts for the shows were stored in a safety deposit box, number 51. The box was built into a wall in a cashier's area behind the counter, so in a secure, safe place. Inside was $180,000 cash, along with some credit cards, a few legal papers, and five passports, those of the band and one belonging to Peter Grant. At 1:20 a.m. on July 29th, 1973, right between the second and third shows at the Garden, Richard Cole checked on the box. Everything was there. Everything was accounted for. But when he went back that evening at 7:30 to collect the money in preparation for the band's return to England, it was gone. When he opened the box, the only things inside were the passports. No cash. The credit cards, and more importantly, somewhere between $180,000 and $200,000 in cash that had been there 18 hours earlier, was just gone. How is that possible? The only person with a key to the safety deposit box was Richard Cole. Cole freaked out. The cops were called. The FBI was called in. The newspapers descended. And as Led Zeppelin took the stage at Madison Square Garden, the Drake Hotel became a major crime scene. Who ripped off Led Zeppelin? And how? By the time Led Zeppelin's 1973 tour of North America wrapped up, they'd brought in $4 million in ticket sales, or about $27 million in today's money. Having $180,000 stolen wasn't exactly going to break them, but that is not an insignificant amount of money. Again, factoring for inflation, that would be a theft of $1.4 million today. When road manager Richard Cole discovered that the money was missing from the safety deposit box in a secure area at the Drake Hotel, he immediately reported the theft. Hotel detectives were the first contacted. Then the NYPD was called. Then the FBI was called. And while Led Zeppelin played the final show at Madison Square Gardens, the Drake turned into a crime scene. And that attracted the attention of the press and the paparazzi. After the show, the members of Led Zeppelin were spirited away from their 17th floor rooms to an apartment on East 68th Street, owned by a woman named Shelley Kay. She was the assistant to lawyer Steve Weiss. Back at the hotel, the investigation began. Cole, meanwhile, started rifling through the band members' rooms, clearing out any drugs or other things that might make life even more difficult. Here are the facts. Like I said, Richard Cole was apparently the only person with the key to that safety deposit box. The box itself showed no signs of being tampered with. No one at the hotel had any explanation. The box was designed so that it could only be opened if the guest with their key and a hotel employee with another key both used them at the same time. In other words, they had to be present together to open the box. Cole opened the box with a hotel employee on both Friday and Saturday night, depositing a whack of fresh $100 bills. At 1:20 a.m. on the Saturday night, Sunday morning, he withdrew $1,200 in cash from the box to pay for what he called various band expenses. That might have been for a new guitar, an unexpected drug score, or money for a groupie to be sent home to her parents. Mostly, though, these withdrawals were used to cover the costs of filming the Song Remains the Same concert movie. Normally, anyone who had access to the hotel's safety deposit boxes had to sign for it. You couldn't just walk in, open the box, and have a rummage around on your own. But weirdly, there was no record of any signature of anyone associated with the Led Zeppelin box coming in to take a look after 1:20 a.m. on that Saturday night, Sunday morning. And why was that money there in the first place? Why cash? Why store 1,800 $100 bills this way? The cops and the FBI were most interested in that. Someone, either Grant or Cole, we're not sure, had cashed the check from Madison Square Garden when they came into the city earlier in the week, saying that the money was needed to pay off some debts. The banks were closed on the weekend, so the only way to complete any transactions would be in cash. "It's how we do business," said Cole. As the scene around the hotel got crazier and crazier, Peter Grant arrived. He stepped in. He got into a fight with a photographer from a New York newspaper. Grant grabbed his camera, smashed it, and apparently messed up the photographer's face, too. He was arrested on charges of assault and taken to jail, leaving Cole to deal with the mess at the hotel. Meanwhile, the band didn't seem too upset about anything. They were just too exhausted and, let's face it, too strung out from 2 months on the road, ingesting copious amounts of weed, coke, heroin, alcohol, speed, the whole buffet of drugs, to really be too concerned about anything. Jimmy Page looked like hell and claimed at the time of the robbery that he hadn't slept for 5 days. Everyone was, dazed and confused. The four guys in Led Zeppelin were not concerned about the theft. They were supposed to focus on the music, remember? Besides, these sorts of things weren't their problem. Best just leave it to Grant and Cole to work things out. Attention then turned on who might have stolen all that money. Let's go through all the theories. Theory number one, Richard Cole did it. As the keeper of the strongbox, the cops made him the primary subject. He was interrogated and fingerprinted. He volunteered for a lie detector test, and he passed. Even though the idea of Cole stealing from the band was crazy, he was just as loyal to Zeppelin as Peter Grant, he remained the cops and the FBI's top suspect. Theory number two, Cole's safety deposit box key was stolen and returned without anyone noticing. There was a big party at the hotel after the second show, so that would have been the Saturday night into the Sunday morning. Lots of groupies and hangers-on, and strangers. Could someone have surreptitiously taken the key from Cole, taken the money, and then returned it? Seemed unlikely, but the idea was considered. Theory number three, it was an inside job. Was the lock picked? Did a hotel employee with access to all the master keys help themselves sometime after 2 a.m. Sunday? Along with Richard Cole, an unnamed bellman was considered as a possible thief. Or maybe it was someone else. No clue. And theory number four, and this is my favorite, the person who took the money was Peter Grant. But he didn't exactly steal it. And this is where we encounter a pretty wild theory. This is the story of the great Led Zeppelin hotel heist of July 1973. And if we're going to at least try to solve this mystery, we have to begin by looking at government policy of the United Kingdom back in those days. In 1973, high-income British citizens were obligated to pay a lot of tax. How much? Well, the tax rate could be up to 90%, and this included a lot of successful British musicians who were making millions. Tax exile became a thing for some acts. In the spring of 1971, the Rolling Stones were so in hock to the government that they were in danger of having their assets seized. That's when the Stones moved to France to escape British taxes and asset forfeiture. Mick and his new wife, Bianca, loved France. Keith found a villa near Nice where he set up a recording studio in the basement using the Rolling Stones' mobile recording truck. This is why their 1972 album is called Exile on Main Street, because they were literally exiled. And they weren't alone. In 1973, Jethro Tull also decamped to France. David Bowie took up residence in Switzerland, while his friend Mark Bolan spent almost 3 years in Los Angeles. Same thing with singer Tom Jones. In 1973, he bailed for California rather than give up 90% of his income to taxes. In 1975, all the members of Bad Company moved from Britain to Malibu, California, to escape paying huge levels of tax. Rod Stewart moved to L.A. the same year for the same reason. Shirley Bassey moved to Monte Carlo. And everyone in Pink Floyd left the country for a year in 1978. The list of tax exiles during this period included Michael Caine, Roger Moore, Sean Connery. In fact, a ton of people involved in the James Bond franchise also had to move to avoid handing over almost their entire salaries to the government in taxes. Led Zeppelin was, of course, in the same income bracket, actually probably higher than all these people. But no one in the band actually wanted to leave the UK. So this created a problem for Peter Grant that he needed to solve. Here is the theory. Various sources allege that Grant had a series of suitcases with false bottoms designed specifically to hide things from customs, like, huge amounts of cash. The thinking goes is that he took the money, perhaps with Richard Cole's help, stuffed it into one of these suitcases for transport back to Britain, where it could be properly laundered and therefore remain outside the reach of the British taxman. Now think about it. The New York shows were the final stop on the North American tour. Everyone was due to fly back home as soon as the gigs were over. Seems rather interesting that all this money disappeared right then, doesn't it? So maybe no one stole from Led Zeppelin. The theft was from Inland Revenue in Britain. This doesn't, however, entirely explain Richard Cole's freakout when at 7:30 p.m. on July 29th, he discovered that $180,000 was missing from the safety deposit box. That is, unless Peter Grant somehow got Richard's key to the box, opened it, took the money, and then returned the key, conveniently forgetting to tell Richard what he'd done. Okay, so what about the need for a second key needed from a hotel employee to open the box? Still could have happened. Him signing the security log for the box? Listen, Grant was a big, mean, intimidating guy. Think convincing an overnight weekend hotel employee to do something would be a challenge for him? And remember how the band wasn't too concerned about the robbery? Could it be that they weren't worried because they knew how Grant worked? One other thing. Bob Spitz, the author of a 2021 biography on Led Zeppelin, says that no fewer than five people told him that Peter Grant told them that he'd taken the money. Or maybe Richard took it. Or maybe they were both in on it. Whatever the case, the money disappeared and ended up where exactly? Like I said, this explanation still leaves some loose ends. But after more than 50 years, it's the most likely explanation, especially since the great Led Zeppelin heist of 1973 is still on the books as unsolved. The odds of us or anyone ever finding out who took Led Zeppelin's money on that summer Sunday in 1973 are pretty much zero. Peter Grant died of a heart attack in November 1995 at the age of 60. Richard Cole died of cancer in December 2021. No one at the Drake Hotel was ever charged. This is a case that has been and will remain very, very cold. It's a great rock and roll story, though.
1: What a crazy tale that was. That'll do it for us this week on Crime Time. The three podcasts we featured on tonight's show were What Happened To and The Pulse Nightclub Shooting, which came to us from host Erica Vella. Then we heard from Nancy Hickst and Crime Beat with Hunted on Hemlock Crescent. Finally, we heard from Alan Cross and Uncharted Crime and Mayhem in the Music Industry. 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
18: From the National Newsroom of the Canadian Press, I'm Naira Ahmed. A young charter boat captain feared drowned in a deadly sinking in BC waters last Sunday is being remembered as a selfless, caring child who took care of his family, friends, and wouldn't leave anyone behind. 23-year-old Chen Ming has been identified by his mother and girlfriend as being among the six people missing. Both said in a tearful joint interview in Mandarin that there was a broken side door on the 30-foot boat that went down in deep waters in the Georgia Strait off Vancouver with 10 people aboard. Four people were rescued with hypothermia, and police had said no one was wearing a life jacket. Canadians continue to hop on board airplanes, even as ticket prices remain well above last year's levels, despite a recent drop in fuel costs. Travel search platform Kayak says domestic economy fares stood 11% higher in late June than a year earlier. Travel expert Barry Choi says as long as demand holds steady, airlines have little incentive to lower their fares, despite fuel prices coming back down to earth.
19: I hate to say it, but it's like once prices go up, airlines tend to not bring them back down. They've got the algorithms, you know what I mean? They've got the numbers. They know exactly what people are going to pay and when people are going to buy it, so we're kind of at their mercy.
18: The International Air Transport Association says the per-barrel price of jet fuel in North America has dropped by a quarter over the past month, but remains 30% higher than a year ago. Meanwhile, Alberta's signature summer parade turned into a Fecito referendum on its premiere Friday with competing cheers and jeers for Premier Danielle Smith. Smith was in the passenger seat of a horse-drawn carriage weaving through downtown for the Calgary Stampede Parade. Some cheered as she passed, while others booed. Daryl Simons was among the vocal supporters of the premiere within the throngs of parade attendees and referenced her decision to hold a referendum considering separation this fall.
8: I like that she's just standing up for what she feels that the citizens of Alberta deserve. To hear from both sides of the whole debate about separation or not separation and allow both sides to have a voice.
18: Simon says he's not a real proponent of separation. He's looking to have a voice that the federal government listens to. And Taylor Swift and Travis Kelce are now married. Swift's PR rep put out a statement for the wedding in New York City on Friday.
20: The wedding party kept close to family, Swift's brother Austin serving as her man of honor, and Kelce's brother Jason serving as his best man. Outside, fans gathering nearby hoping to share in the moment.
21: It is very private, like there's so much security so no one can get in, but I still think this is like her way of like letting us experience it with her.
20: Celebrities including Hugh Grant, Ethan Hawke, Jason Sudeikis, Benson Boone, and Abby Wambach, among those photographed arriving in black tie attire. Michelle Franz in ABC News, New York.
18: This is the Canadian Press. In sports, the Toronto Blue Jays opened a 9-game West Coast road trip in Seattle on Friday with a 2-0 victory over the Mariners. The teams play again Saturday afternoon. In Friday World Cup action, Colombia defeated Ghana 1-0 to advance to the round of 16 at the World Cup. Colombia will face Switzerland in their round of 16 matchup on Tuesday at BC Place in Vancouver. Defending world champion Argentina survived extra time and a huge scare from the underdog Cape Verde to post a 3-2 win to advance to the round of 16. Argentina will play Egypt on Tuesday in Atlanta. Egypt beat Australia early Friday 4-2 on penalty kicks. The Ottawa Redblacks did a lot of things right on Friday, but it still wasn't enough as they lost 27-22 to the defending Grey Cup champion Saskatchewan Roughriders. And Canadian Felix Auger-Aliassime has advanced to the fourth round of Wimbledon after straight sets wins over American qualifier Michael Zhang on Friday. From the Canadian Press, I'm Naira Ahmed.
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23: We've all heard stories about where punk came from. The New York Dolls and a few other bands started playing in a crappy area of New York City in the early 1970s, an area that attracted musicians, artists, and various degenerates with promises of low rent. This leads to the opening of CBGB, a club that becomes the center of a music scene that gave home to bands like Television and Blondie, the Talking Heads, the Heartbreakers, and most importantly, the Ramones. In July 1976, the Ramones fly to London and play a show attended by curious kids, who then either continue on with their punk plans, that would be the Sex Pistols, the Clash, and a few others, or inspire others to form their own punk groups. And from there, punk spreads across the world. So that's a nice, succinct look at punk's origin story. What's missing is Canada's involvement. And believe me, the Great White North had a lot to say about punk in those early days, and I mean a lot. Toronto was like the third leg of a punk triangle that extended to New York on one side and London on the other. Ideas and trends and music was constantly being exchanged. Meanwhile, out on the West Coast, there was a fierce Vancouver scene that worked mostly along north-south routes into the United States. And then across the country, there were pockets of punk that had their own influence. This history needs to be told. And we're going to do it by looking at the stories of 14 incredibly important punk bands from back in the day.
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23: Hello again, I'm Alan Cross. And prepare yourself for a lot of old school punk rock. But unlike other histories that focus on New York and London, maybe LA and California, we're going to give props to Canadian punk pioneers. When the original stories of punk were written, Canadian acts were largely left out of the story. And that's just wrong. This needs to be fixed. And to do that, we're going to highlight the contributions of 14 bands who helped establish punk, move it forward, and thus add incredible richness to the Canadian music scene. The first band on our list is one of the groups that started it all in the country, Teenage Head. It's worth noting that they were formed just months after the Ramones made their debut and were playing gigs before the Sex Pistols and the Clash came together. Their first show was on October 17, 1975, at Westdale High School in the West End of Hamilton. The Pistols did not play their first gig until 3 weeks later. The Clash did not play live until July 1976. Teenage Head was a major part of the original punk scene in Canada. They were kind of like the Ramones, kind of like the New York Dolls, and kind of like some of the more sneery sides of 50s rock and roll. Between 1978 and 1980, they got bigger and bigger and bigger, culminating with the infamous riots at Ontario Place in Toronto. Thousands of people tried to get into a sold-out show, and it did not end well. Still, talk about publicity. Meanwhile, American radio programmers, who liked the band's music, were uncomfortable with the name Teenage Head for, you can guess, even though the band was named after a song by a group called the Flamin' Groovies. Anyway, this resulted in a name change to Teenage Heads, at least for America. In September 1980, the band was set to play some showcase gigs stateside in hopes that they could turn their Canadian notoriety into something bigger. But just before they were supposed to leave, guitarist Gord Lewis was in a terrible car accident, and the showcase gigs were canceled. Gord recovered, but by then the window had closed. Teenage Head soldiered on in Canada, sometimes hanging out with their friends from the Ramones and the New York Dolls. Original lead singer Frankie Venom died of throat cancer in 2008, but the band continues today with Dave Rave on vocals. More than 40 years after that first show, and long after most of their original punk rock contemporaries called it quits or died off, Teenage Head is still with us.

While Teenage Ed was pretty intense for their day, if you get the chance, check out a film called The Last Pogo for how crazy Toronto punk rock could get. The Viletones were probably a couple of clicks higher. They were formed in Toronto in December 1976, just as British punk was finding an audience in North America. Although the dates are fuzzy, those who would become the Viletones were certainly on hand when the Ramones played their first Toronto gig on September 26, 1976. Every respectable punk and wannabe punk was at that show. The Viletones were more of a Sex Pistols and Stooges thing. And frontman Steve Nazi Dog Lucky was on a mission to become as dangerous as Iggy Pop. If you didn't want to get hurt, you did not stand down front at a Viletone show, lest you get whacked by the dog. It's possible that the Viletones were the first Canadian band to release something on vinyl. This is hard to tell because we really don't know the exact date, just that a 3-track, 7-inch single appeared in May 1977, around the same time they made their live debut at the Colonial Tavern. It would have been after the Sex Pistols released Anarchy in the UK, but before God Save the Queen came out. The Damned, the British band credited as being the first punk group anywhere to release a single, only had 2 singles up by the time this song was released. And the Ramones, well, they only had 3 singles available by this time. So, yeah, this was groundbreaking. The track is called Screaming Fist.

The Viletones featuring Steve, Natsy Dog, or just the dog, Lucky, Freddie Pompey, Chris Haight, and Mike Anderson with Screaming Fist from May 1977. If you're a fan of sci-fi writer William Gibson, you've probably read his 1984 book, Neuromancer. In it, there's an organization called Operation Screaming Fist, which is meant to attack Soviet computer infrastructure. And that operation is named after the Viletone song. Gibson was also the person who first coined the term cyberspace. That was 2 years earlier. But it was through Neuromancer that the word was popularized to what it's become today. The Viletones officially still exist, but the only original member is Steve. Haven't heard much from them lately. The other Canadian band that might have been the first to release a single is the Diodes. They were formed at around the same time as the Viletones, which would be late 1976. Members were also at that first Ramones gig in September. The Diodes' first show was opening for the Talking Heads in January 1977. That summer, they founded Crash and Burn at 15 Duncan Street, the first punk-only club in Canada. It was a hole, and really nothing more than the band's rehearsal space in downtown Toronto. A ton of young punk bands from Canada and the U.S. played there over the few months that it was open. It didn't make it until the fall because upstairs, the Liberal Party of Canada had an office, and they kept complaining to the landlords about the noise and the weird people hanging around outside. The Diodes' first recording is said to have appeared in the spring of 1977, but not released until later in the summer. It was an indie thing on their own Crash and Burn label that wasn't very musical, but instead it was a performance art thing that wasn't even properly credited as a Diodes record. If you can find a copy of this today, expect to pay about $400. The Diodes were certainly the first Canadian band to sign with a major label. That deal came in August of 1977, and their self-titled debut album appears in October. This would have been a single resulting from that deal. Yeah.

The Diodes from 1977 and the start of a string of singles and albums. They broke up for the first time in 1982, but have reunited a bunch of times in the following decades, and they're still very active online. Still in Toronto, we have to mention the B-Girls. They might have been the first all-female Canadian punk band. Or maybe not. We'll get to that. But the B-Girls were a fixture on the scene during that first wave of punk in the 1970s. They hung with and opened shows for Teenage Head and the Vile Tones and eventually The Clash. The B-Girls came together in 1977, and their attitude and look was very punk, although they sounded a lot like some of the British invasion groups of the middle 1960s. Records were released in Europe, and after relocating to New York, they became friends with Blondie and the Ramones and the Cramps and the Dead Boys and the rest of that crew. Members ended up singing background vocals on Blondie's Auto American album in 1980, and they had demos produced by both Debbie Harry of Blondie and Mick Jones of The Clash. They almost scored a record deal with IRS, but the label decided to go with some L.A. group called The Go-Go's instead. And by the way, The Go-Go's were huge fans of the B-Girls. No album was ever released while they were together. That lineup fell apart, and they were done by 1981. Still, though, they made their mark. And this Canadian punk band influenced not just Blondie and the Go-Go's, but a band visiting New York from Georgia called the B-52s. So, not bad, right? Here's a sample of the B-Girls playing at CBGB in New York. This is called Fun at the Beach.

The B-Girls with Fun at the Beach, live at CBGB. One more Toronto area band from that first wave of punk, and there's a connection to the B-Girls. At one point, the Demics, a band from London, Ontario, featured a drummer named Marcy Satti. She would later leave and become part of the B-Girls. The Demics came together in 1977 and regularly traveled the 401 to be part of what was happening in Toronto. In the fall of 1978, they recorded an EP called Talks Cheap for a Toronto-based indie label called Ready Records. There was also an album in 1980, but not long after that, the band was finished. They have, however, left behind this song. Remember at the beginning when I said that Toronto was a leg in the punk triangle that extended to London, England in one direction and New York City in the other? This is a song about those Toronto bands. The Vileones, the B-Girls, the Curse, the Dios, and so many others that would regularly drive the 9 hours to New York to play and then couch surf with anyone who would have them.

The Demics, and a genuine Canadian punk rock classic, New York City, 1979, and the EP Talks Cheap. One more Toronto band, and they are The Curse. They are contenders with the B-Girls for being the very first all-female Canadian punk band. They were ready to play live as early as May 1977. By the following month, they were part of that caravan heading to play CBGB in New York. Their first such show was an all-Canadian bill that also featured the Vileones, the Diodes, and Teenage Head. They were far more intense than the B-Girls. Mickey Skin, one of the members, liked to wear a fake lobotomy scar on her head, and they were intent on destroying the patriarchy of music. Very feminist, these people. They also liked to start food fights at their shows. Mickey, for example, liked to pull hot dogs out of her pants and then throw them at the audience. Their biggest song was also their most controversial. In the summer of 1977, a 12-year-old boy named Emmanuel Jacques, a kid seen shining shoes on Yonge Street, was offered $35 by three guys to help move some photographic equipment. Instead, he was tortured and raped for 12 hours before he was strangled and drowned in a kitchen sink. His body was found wrapped in plastic under a pile of wood on the roof of a massage parlor called Charlie's Angels. The torture had gone down in an apartment above the massage parlor. It was one of the most shocking crimes Toronto, or Canada, had ever seen, and was the catalyst for the city to clean up the seediest parts of downtown. The Curse seized on the incident to write this song, and it's called Shoeshine Boy.

0: Curse with Shoeshine Boy from 1977. Were they the first all-female Canadian punk rock band? Maybe. But the B-Girls and a group from Vancouver might want to talk to them about that. That's where we're going next, to the West Coast, a place with its own influential punk rock scene.
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0: This is some deep history, a look at 14 Canadian punk bands who helped punk become what it is, not just in Canada, but around the world. We're going to talk about Vancouver, and we need to start with DOA. They evolved out of a punk band called The Skulls, who were around by 1977. They tried to make the move to Toronto, but that didn't work out, and they broke up. One of their number, Joey Keithley, moved back to the West Coast and started a new band. At the time, they had a singer who went by the name of Harry Homo. He's the one who suggested that this new band be called DOA. Their first gig was on February 20th, 1978, at a place called the Japanese Hall. Harry Homo was immediately fired because he was awful. Joey Keithley took his place and has been DOA's singer ever since. Their first single, Disco Sucks, recorded using money from the band's pooled unemployment checks, came out in the summer of 1978. It was part of a four-track EP on the band's own Sudden Death Records. That record did surprisingly well in cities with punk scenes and on college radio, so it was time to branch out. However, the Rocky Mountains can be a problem. They make east-west touring difficult, so DOA's tour route was down the west coast to L.A. and then east from there. This was all done on the super cheap. But DOA helped create an international punk community by compiling a list of punk-friendly places to play and places to stay across the continent. The list, as some called it, was shared amongst dozens, maybe hundreds of bands who used it to tour North America. And that went a long way to establishing punk across the continent. DOA toured constantly and would play anywhere, no matter how small the town. And in the process, the list grew and grew and grew. And that was one of DOA's biggest contributions. The other came in 1981, when they released an album called Hardcore 81. That title, and the tour behind it, is credited as giving this new type of very fast, very hard, very heavy, very aggressive punk rock its name. Hardcore. Here's a sample from that record. It's called My Old Man's a Bum.

Vancouver's DNA, still around today, still running Sudden Death Records. Call them the fathers of hardcore punk. I mentioned earlier about Canada's first all-female punk band, and as far as we can tell, that honor goes to a Vancouver group called the Dishrags, or more correctly, as they were first known, Dee Dee and the Dishrags. They're actually from Victoria and were jamming as early as 1976. The three members were around 15 at the time and were early fans of the Ramones. Dee Dee and the Dishrags were part of Vancouver's first punk rock show on July 30th, 1977, in front of about 400 people, which was a lot for that time. The band didn't last long. They were done by 1980, but they managed two EPs. And their best-known song was probably this one. It's just over a minute and a half, but it gets the job done. This is called I Don't Love You.

The dish rags. Most likely, we think, Canada's first all-female punk band. And if we look at the dates, one of the first all-female punk bands anywhere in the world. Still in Vancouver, we have the K-Tels. That was their original name. But they soon became known as Young Canadians because, well, the company, K-Tel, that sold cheap records, they threatened legal action. They came together in 1978 and lasted 2 years. And out front was Art Bergman, a guy who still figures on the Canadian alt-rock scene. The band never committed a ton of stuff to record. Money was tight and discipline wasn't exactly their forte. But they did win a local Battle of the Bands contest, which got them some studio time at a new facility called Little Mountain Sound. The engineer assigned to them, these contest winners, was some kid named Bob Rock. He would soon be in a band called the Paolas, and then he would go on to be one of the biggest record producers on the planet. Metallica, Motley Crue, Bon Jovi, The Cult, Tragically Hip, and dozens of others. In fact, this song from the Hey, We Won the Contest session was the first time Bob Rock ever produced something. The song is called Hawaii, and it's from Young Canadians.

Young Canadians and Hawaii, produced by Bob Rock with Art Bergman on vocals. And by the way, Art contributed so much to the Canadian punk music scene that he was made a member of the Order of Canada in 2020. Next, we have the Subhumans, and I don't even know where to begin. They were formed in Vancouver in 1978 and were easily one of the most political and activist bands the country has ever seen. We had four guys: Useless, Dimwit, Wimpy, and Normal. That was the original lineup. In 1981, Useless, whose real name is Jerry Hanna, quit the band and fell in with a group called Direct Action. They were out to change the world by any means necessary. They were also known as the Vancouver Five and sometimes the Squamish Five. On October 14, 1982, this group bombed a plant owned by Litton Industries, a Toronto company that made guidance systems for cruise missiles. No one was killed, but several workers at the plant, as well as three cops, were injured, some seriously. Now, we must make it clear that Hanna was not part of that bombing, but he did support it. And yes, he was involved in plans to rob a Brinks truck with some stolen automatic weapons to help finance other actions. Three porn stores were targeted, an electrical substation, maybe a few others. He was eventually arrested. However, his arrest served to bring the punk rock community together, with plenty of bands and fans attending benefits to raise money for a proper lawyer. Everyone was afraid he wasn't going to get a fair trial. But he was still convicted and sent to jail for 10 years, serving five before he was released. While Hanna was in jail, the band, the Subhumans, carried on. And the publicity from his arrest and trial did a lot to heighten awareness of punk across the country. That was nice, but not exactly the best way to get publicity. You know what I mean? This is from 1980. It's the Subhumans from an album entitled Incorrect Thoughts. The song is Urban Gorilla.

0: The Subhumans and Urban Gorilla from 1980. One more essential Vancouver punk band from back of the day called the Pointed Sticks. They started up in 1978, consisting of fans of British-style punk. A little more on the power pop side, if we're honest. Lots of melodies and all five guys singing harmonies, which was unusual. There were a few crossover members from DOA and the Subhumans, too. They had a sense of humor. Their name comes from a Monty Python skit called Self-Defense Against Fresh Fruit.
1: You promised we wouldn't do fruit this week.
2: What do you mean?
1: Well, we've done fresh fruit for the last 9 weeks.
2: What's wrong with fruit? 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
1: Can't we try something else?
3: Like someone who attacks you with a pointed stick.
2: Pointed stick? Oh, oh, oh. We want to learn how to defend ourselves against pointed sticks, do we? Getting all high and mighty, eh?
0: The Pointed Sticks became the first Canadian band to sign to Stiff Records, one of the groundbreaking indie labels in the UK. They had The Damned and Nick Lowe and Elvis Costello and Ian Dury. There were several solid singles and one album. And because they were less scary than some of the other Vancouver punk bands, they were able to attract a slightly different audience, something that broadened the scene for everyone. Here's a track from them called The Marching Song.

0: Vancouver's Pointed Sticks with The Marching Song. So far, we've covered 10 essential Canadian punk rock bands. I have four more to tell you about. Hang on.
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0: The name of this program is 14 Essential Canadian Punk Rock Bands. We're going back to the 70s and 80s for a look at some groups who contributed to the growth of punk rock, not just in this country, but in the U.S. and around the world. So far, we've focused mainly on just Toronto and Vancouver, but we need to fill in a few blanks in between, starting with the Forgotten Rebels. Like Teenage Head, they came out of Hamilton in 1977. This was about 18 months after Teenage Head was formed. They were led by vocalist Mickey DeSadist. He was joined by a bunch of like-minded people who thought what was happening with British punk was the best, although they had a certain soft spot for New York bands like the Ramones and the Dead Boys as well. They were sarcastic and sometimes profane. They had songs like Surfing on Heroin, Bomb the Boats, and Feed the Fish. That was a horrible look at Vietnamese refugees. No Beatles Reunion was, that song speaks for itself. And then there was Reich and Roll that made some people angry. They were alternatively called anti-Semitic and homophobic. But the band maintained that this was all satire, or at least their idea of it. And they sometimes attracted a couple thousand people to a gig. Their first release was a 6-song indie cassette called Burn the Flag in 1978, followed by a 19-track record called Tomorrow Belongs to Us. This song appears on both. It's called I'm in Love with the System.

Despite being controversial, or more probably because of it, the Forgotten Rebels had a large cult following, although they were never really embraced to the level of Teenage Head. The band is still together in some form, with Mickey DeSadist being the only original member. Let's head to Edmonton now. The city wasn't exactly what you'd call a punk capital, but the city did birth SNFU, a hardcore band that started in 1981 and should be recognized as one of the first groups to influence what would later be known as skate punk. They were led by vocalist Mr. Chi Pig, the stage name of Ken Chin. He was the second youngest of 12 children who all grew up poor, and according to legend, the Chin family was the last family in the entire city to get running water. Like DOA, they toured constantly across North America, building an audience with what was reasonably melodic for hardcore. Fans and admirers included Billy Joe Armstrong of Green Day. And if you went to Europe, there was a pretty good chance that you would see people wearing SNFU gear. Their live performances were insane. Chi Pig developed a reputation as being one of the most energetic and athletic frontmen found anywhere in punk. The band first broke up in 1989, but then reunited in 1991 for almost 15 years. Then there was another reunion in 2007 that lasted until 2018. And through that whole period, Chi Pig was the only constant member. He worked with close to 36 different musicians in the band. They never really got around to recording anything more than some demos and live performances for the first few years. Their debut album didn't appear until 1985 and was called And No One Else Wanted to Play. Here's a song, which is an 89-second sample.

SNFU, and She's Not on the Menu from their debut album in 1985. There were a total of 8 SNFU albums, a couple of live albums, some EPs, and one compilation. And at one point, they were signed to Epitaph, the label that launched the careers of Bad Religion and The Offspring. SNFU would probably still be with us if Mr. Cheapake had not died on July 16th, 2020, after being diagnosed with a serious medical problem in 2018. He knew the condition was fatal and spent his last months recording some solo material. When he died, he and SNFU were so revered that plans for a mural and a statue were immediately floated by the punk community in Edmonton. Finally, we're going to move to Portage la Prairie, Manitoba, a town of about 13,000 people 50 miles west of Winnipeg. That's the birthplace of Propagandy, a punk rock and skate punk band that was formed in 1986. Very left-wing, sometimes anarchist, often vegan. They remain very socially conscious, taking aim at human rights violations, sexism, racism, capitalism, organized religion, the works. They've been aligned with American bands like NoFX and Fugazi, and they were once signed to Fat Mike's Fat Records punk label out of California. Their debut record appeared in 1993 and was called How to Clean Everything. You might recognize this cover. I want...

0: Now, based out of Winnipeg, that's one of Canada's premier punk bands, Propagandhi. Back in a moment.
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0: And that's a list of 14 Canadian punk bands who not only helped establish punk rock in Canada back in the early days, but also had an influence on punk in the U.S. and even around the world. There are others that we could have mentioned. The Poles, the Furries, the Modernettes, the Mods, the Secrets, the Ugly. There were also small but important scenes in Victoria, Montreal, Calgary, Winnipeg, Ottawa, and in the Maritimes. For those who remember that period in the late 70s through to the middle 80s, it's a pretty wild time. And if you weren't around then, I encourage you to check out this part of Canadian music history. More programs like this are available as podcasts through the usual outlets. 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Technical productions by Rob Johnston. We'll talk to you next time. I'm Alan Cross.
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5: From the National Newsroom of the Canadian Press, I'm Naira Ahmed. New court documents are drawing a connection between Ontario's Project South police corruption probe and accused drug kingpin Ryan Wedding. Investigators say Gurpreet Singh was investigated over an alleged plot to kill a Toronto jail officer while in custody, while he now faces extradition to the United States. Canadian Press reporter John Kennedy says that probe helped launch Project South, which has led to the charges against 27 people, including seven Toronto police officers and one retired constable.
6: Singh has not been charged in Canada, and his lawyer, Brian Greenspan, says the lack of charges speaks for itself. A judge has now lifted parts of a publication ban, revealing Singh's communications were intercepted during the investigation. The documents also identify correctional officer Nishwanta Dosanjh as an investigation target, though she denies any wrongdoing and has not been charged.
5: Wedding was arrested in Mexico in January and faces U.S. allegations of leading an international cocaine trafficking network. Meanwhile, in BC, a heartbroken mother of a young fisherman has identified him as the captain of the charter boat involved in a deadly sinking in BC waters last Sunday and says he complained about the disrepair of the vessel. Here's Canadian Press reporter Lisa Laporte.
7: Ashley Lin says her 23-year-old son, Chen Ming, is among six people missing and feared drowned. She says the boat was operated by a company known as Top Fishing in English and Haisung in Chinese. Lin and Chen's girlfriend both told a joint interview done in Mandarin that a side door was broken on the 30-foot boat that went down Sunday in deep waters with 10 people aboard.
5: Chen's mother says her son was a responsible child, and she urged the owner of the charter firm to issue a statement about what happened. In Manitoba now, flood-weary residents in the western part of the province are still waiting for the water to let them back home. More than 200 households remain evacuated in Swan River after the community was hit by its second major flood in less than a month. Mayor Lance Jacobson says people are anxious to start rebuilding, but have no choice except to wait. Federal help is now on the way, including military personnel and disaster response volunteers. Jacobson says the community faces a long road to recovery. And Alberta Premier Danielle Smith was warmly welcomed with polite claps and cheers for most of her route through the Calgary Stampede Parade. But while some were staunch supporters, others were tough critics, booing her as she passed. Nikki Curry was among those who chided Smith as she rode by.
8: I think she is an absolute disgrace for Albertans. I think she's doing an absolutely terrible job of governing in Alberta.
5: Curry criticized the United Conservative government's reduction of disability payments, while another on the parade route expressed disappointment with how the premier has handled the education sector. This is the Canadian Press. In sports, the World Cup's round of 16 gets underway today with two matches, including one in Houston featuring Morocco and underdog Canada, set for 1 p.m. Eastern. Morocco is the sixth-ranked team in the world and was a semifinalist at the 2022 World Cup. Canada, which during the World Cup scored its first-ever goal, won its first-ever game, and advanced to the knockout stage for the first time, knows it's facing a massive challenge but welcomes the chance to play one of soccer's giants. Also today, Paraguay plays France in Philadelphia. The Toronto Blue Jays will be aiming to extend their win streak to three games today when they face the host Seattle Mariners in the second set of their three-game weekend series. Right-hander Shane Bieber will be on the mound for the Jays, while right-hander Logan Gilbert will pitch for the Mariners as they celebrate the 4th of July at T-Mobile Park. The Jays beat the Mariners 2-0 last night. And the winless BC Lions and the unbeaten Edmonton Elks meet tonight in the lone CFL game on the schedule. From the Canadian Press, I'm Naira Ahmed.
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9: Uh-oh. Some Tay-Tay? Some Taylor Swift?
10: Why are you doing that for?

0: That might be my favorite one yet, 14.
1: I should play at the wedding. I should play at the wedding.
0: Can you play the beginning of that again?
1: Absolutely.
0: I want to hear the beginning of

0: it hurts. Oh, yeah. Well, and I'm
1: my
0: glad.
1: My cheeks hurt.
0: Damn, my stomach hurts. That was amazing. Well done, Jeff. Well done.
1: Yeah, well done.
0: Well, it's good that we went into this with a laugh because new in theaters this week. KK, I got to tell you, I'm loath to say this, but the Minions are back. No. No.
1: Shut up. Destroy a Beach Boys song? Ah, oh, sacrilege.
0: I hate the Minions.
1: I do too.
0: I feel like a grump, but I understand they're a cultural phenomenon. They're beloved by people everywhere. Kids love the Minions. But yes, the Minions are back in Minions and Monsters. If you're wondering who the Minions are, they're those weird little yellow guys that talk in gibberish. And this is their seventh big screen appearance, KK. They've been in the Despicable Me movies. Four of those movies with Steve Carell, who plays the wannabe supervillain Gru. That's where he first saw the Minions back in 2010. And we've got this new movie, Minions and Monsters, where they have conquered Hollywood. They became movie stars, lost everything, and unleashed monsters onto the world. And so they've banded together to try to save the planet from the mayhem they've just created. And I wish they would go away. Like, I can take them for a few seconds at a time, but the idea of a full Minions movie, no thank you. But apparently this one's really good. It's getting terrific reviews. It's like the best one, the best Minions movie they've had to date.
1: Okay,
0: this is
1: now
0: the third.
1: Yeah, but that bar is set so low, McGarry. Come on. You know, like, oh, it's the best of the, you know, one-inch set bar. Like,
0: yeah, like the first Minions movie, it was 55% on Rotten Tomatoes in 2015. And then there was the another prequel, Minions, The Rise of Gru, in 2022, which did a little bit better with the critics. But this one is currently sitting at 90% on Rotten Tomatoes.
1: Wow.
0: So now one of my buddies, he listened to the Couch Potatoes yesterday because we recorded Thursdays and the podcast went up, and he texted me immediately to say, the Minions are awesome and you are just stupid and heartless.
1: No. Wow.
0: But he's got kids and his kids love them. So he can enjoy them with the kids. And I'm sure that the families everywhere will be dragged to see this movie. So hopefully the parents enjoy this as well, not just the kids. Because these movies make money. The Minions movies in particular, each of them made over $1 billion each.
1: And then there's the merch. Let's not forget about the merch.
0: Yep.
1: The Minion merch.
0: Yeah, you're right. The opportunity for toys and all sorts of Minions nonsense. They'll never stop making Minions stuff.
1: Jeff, can you play the recorder again?
0: Also, the timing of this is good considering it's the big 250 celebration for the U.S. heading into July 4th tomorrow. We have something called Young Washington.
2: I sense a storm looming over the Ohio Territories.
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3: I look forward to changing your opinion.
2: Much of that territory is unexplored. It's wild, unpredictable, and dangerous.
6: What are you called?
3: George Washington.
0: Before he was the father of a nation, he was a soldier fighting to survive. Washington is played by William Franklin Miller, and the good supporting cast, Sir Ben Kingsley, Kelsey Grammer, Andy Serkis, and Mary Louise Parker. But this one's getting okay reviews, sitting about 60%. So those are the two new movies in theaters. I should also mention again, Project Hail Mary is now available on Prime Video if you didn't get to see that in theater. That's the one where Ryan Gosling goes to space and hangs out with a little rock guy. Apparently it's excellent. Jeff Braun loved it. Anybody I know who has seen it says it's fantastic, so I can't wait to check that out. Are you watching anything these days, KK?
1: I am. You know what? Last night I started the series The Burrows.
0: Oh!
1: Do you like The Burrows?
0: Love The Burrows. It's awesome. Okay.
1: I just got through two episodes, so I have six more to go. But, I mean, it's fantastic so far.
0: What is The Burrows? By the way, the great cast, Gina Davis, Alfred Molina, Bill Pullman, Alfre Woodard, and more. They're having the time of their lives in this show. But how would you describe The Burrows?
1: So, you know what? Initially, before the monsters came, I was thinking, wow, why hasn't somebody done this? The Burrows is a retirement village for those who are, you know, perhaps a little sick, a little disabled, lonely. and it's this wonderland that they have created for older folks. And, you know, people drive, some people will say this is just Phoenix, but they drive around in golf carts. It's located in the middle of the desert. There's three championship golf courses that they can play all the time. They get together for parties. You know, they have all these activities set up. They have this wonderful center for those who are suffering from dementia and Alzheimer's. It's a really cool show, and you're saying to yourself, well, why am I going to watch that? Because there's some twists. Oh boy, are there twists.
0: Yeah.
1: So, yeah. Don't want to give it away.
0: Yeah, like KK said, there is a supernatural component of some sort. It's very, very much, it feels like a cross between another Netflix product, a movie called The Thursday Murder Club. I've already forgotten about it, which it was similar idea, or at least in the sense that that was an older cast. Yeah, The Thursday Murder Club, featuring Helen Mirren, Pierce Brosnan, Jonathan Pryce, Ben Kingsley. That's a great movie. Lots of
1: that's
0: fun.
1: That's a great cast.
0: So it felt like combining that with Stranger Things.
1: Yes.
0: And
1: that's a good analogy.
0: Yeah, and the Duffer Brothers, who created Stranger Things, they didn't create The Burrows, but they were among the executive producers of the show. So watch The Burrows all the way to the end, KK. It's awesome. But I have some bad news for you concerning show, in case you haven't heard.
1: No, I haven't heard. What?
0: They canceled it.
1: What?
0: Yeah.
1: Why? Why?
0: Well, Netflix says it's due to the high cost, because it costs about $10 million an episode, and they say the viewership dropped off sharply, which I don't know about that, because it was in the top 10 for at least a month. Yeah. I think it has to do with politics, because the Duffer Brothers, I guess, have since signed a big deal with Paramount. So I suppose they'll be taking their services to Paramount rather than Netflix. And so Netflix has said, fine, up yours. And we're canceling your Burrows show. But I'm really upset, because there aren't a lot of shows that are sort of like featuring older stars, or at least in this kind of fun, adventurous way. Like, all of these actors, you can tell they're just having the time of their lives.
1: Completely. Especially Alfre Woodard and her husband. It is a fantastic show. Again, I've seen, you know, two episodes of eight, and I'm really sad to hear that it's been canceled, because it's a great cast. It's a great premise. You know what, Brett? Who knows? Maybe they'll bring it back.
0: Yeah, maybe someone else will pick it up. Maybe Paramount picks it up. I don't know. I will also tell you that it does, like, the story ends. Like, because they were told, finish the season in a way where the story's over, but we could keep going should the show get renewed. So there's, like, a hint that there's more story to tell, but otherwise the primary, so you're not, it doesn't end on a cliffhanger, is what I'm saying. So you'll be satisfied. It's really fun.
1: Great. Well, I know what I'm doing this weekend.
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7: 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Weather.
29: Mix of sun and clouds this morning. High of 28, feeling like 35. There's a 30% chance of afternoon showers that will last into the evening with a risk of thunderstorms. A low of 18. Sunday, sunny, high of 29, then increasing cloudiness and a low of 19. Monday, high of 25 with a 60% chance of showers.
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0: Right now, we want to learn more about what's going on with Sony, which says it's ditching the discs for PlayStation.
1: Grr. Listen, I am a PlayStation girl. I've never been, you know, an Xbox girl. I have, from PlayStation 1, stuck with them. And this news ticks me off. It really does, because I don't want to go through the hassle of downloading freaking games. Lee Skowarek is products and promotions manager at Winnipeg's PNP Games, or, you know, we just call him Lee the Gaming Guy. Good morning, Lee. How are you?
2: Good morning. Good morning. How's everyone?
1: Well, we're okay. What was your reaction when you heard this news?
2: Oh, man. It was like getting punched in the gut twice on a personal level as a video game collector and, of course, as a hobbyist. But professionally as well, it kind of came out of nowhere. And on the morning of our Canadian holiday, Canada Day, of course. But, yeah, it's rough. The video game company is discontinuing the video game. Let's see what happens. It's been an interesting week.
1: You know, this reminds me of when Blockbuster closed.
2: I was also working at one point, yeah.
1: Okay, there you go. So we did get used to streaming movies, but there has been a

0: not have a physical disc on shelf. It will have a plastic case with a cover and a code inside for you to download, and that's going to be running for $109.99 Canadian SRP. So what is the difference between a disc and digital ownership at this point is really the question. Is when you have that disc, it's something you can, you know, it's a real game you own. You can lend it, you can trade it, you can resell it, you can gift it, you can collect it, you can pass it down to your kids, you can drop it off at the Value Village, whatever you want to do. But a box with a download code is not that physical thing. It is a license. And Sony has made it very clear in the last week, removing forcibly 500-plus movies and TV shows with expired licenses from digital purchasers' libraries, as well as announcing that the PS3 and Vita stores will be shut permanently very shortly in 2027. Games that are released there digitally only that you've purchased, you will be able to re-download, but otherwise those games are just going bye-bye. So games preservation, collecting, the livelihoods, of course, everybody from warehousing to retail, you know, it's kind of a scary thought what could come of this.
1: Yeah, and actually, I hadn't thought about that component. So does this essentially, as far as new PlayStation games go, as of January 2028, does that cut retailers like you right out of the loop?
0: So that's the question, right? Like, with games being so big in file size, I'm talking, the hard drives required to then hold these digital games you're downloading have to be that much bigger. And not only that, they have to be solid states to be able to run and load some of these games. So the real question comes into, in 2028, if we're seeing a PlayStation 6, very likely this thing does not have a disc drive. That's a pipe dream at this point. But does it even have a hard drive? Are we even talking about storing local digital games at this point, or will it simply be a streaming service? Both Sony, Microsoft, and even Switch with Nintendo have certain games that just play via streaming. You pay your admission fee, so to speak, and you have the game. You can boot it and play it, but you're playing it on a PC off-site. Nothing is being stored locally. You own nothing. That license can be revoked literally at any time with no refund to you. We have seen this in practice now.
2: Okay, so then here's the $64 million question, Lee. Why are they doing this?
0: That's a good question. So they have a bunch of stats on their blog post, which you can go see. They've been community noted now to kind of state that, hey, some of this is a bit iffy. But they are basically stating that look at the market share of digital versus physical. And, of course, you can cook any data to kind of look, you know. But there's different sects of gamers, right? So we have the social media bubble, which definitely more leans towards physical collecting, leads to more of the justice and consumer rights side of thing. The thing we need to make a big noise about right now, and why it's great to be on CJOB, is we need everybody to know about this. We need grandma to know that eventually when she goes to buy a game at Christmas time, she thinks she's buying her grandchildren a disc. She's getting a code in box. It's a digital purchase. It means that those kids are now in that online what have you, and buying things with credit cards instead of being able to pick up that used disc or borrow something from a friend. It really changes. Sony's really asking consumers to change their entire way of buying games or thinking about how games are purchased. And really, it feels like the drive is to a subscription model. It seems like you won't own anything, so you may as well pay $13 a month to just rent it or stream it, which is what we see on Xbox with Game Pass. And, you know, maybe in different hands, Game Pass would have been more of a robust thing, more of a challenging thing to Sony. But Sony has kept it straight and narrow, releasing games, first-party narratives. Everybody's still supporting them. They're a market leader. And here they are being the one to decide to ditch this huge part of game distribution. Like, even the part of just having a game, you know, on the shelf in a store, in a Walmart, that's, you know, huge. Huge shelf appeal. People know about that game because it's sitting there. So don't worry so much about the Call of Duties and the Grand Theft Auto's ability to distribute. It's going to be all the small guys, all the indies, all the guys who have that, you know, extra little bit, especially through stores like us. We, you know, we pride ourselves on carrying kind of the titles from maybe a couple years ago that we can offer at a substantial physical discount that you won't find in digital marketplaces. You just won't. There's a lot to consider.
1: I'm just wondering from the if there's a practicality component here. Like, if it's all digital, is it then easier for them to say update the game if there's a glitch? Or like, I haven't played video games since the Nintendo 64. I've never been on an online gamer. I have no idea how it works.
0: It's fine.
1: so I don't know how it works with all these apps.

0: add-ons and things that you can purchase to unlock. Sure. So does this make that element of gaming maybe easier?
1: So, like, we could say that the convenience of that has kind of killed the community of gaming, right? Like, something like a midnight launch for a physical game will no longer exist. You know, the lending, the trading, that kind of part of video games will just go out the window. Yes, it's true. Games have longer tails now, right? So, like, there's DLC planned 6 months down the road for a huge game. Yes, that disc you bought doesn't have that DLC. It would be a purchasable add-on, but you still have that base game disc that you own that you can pop into a console so many years later and still play that base content. On top of games liking to do a game of the year or an ultimate edition version of their SKU, which usually includes that DLC either on the disc or cartridge or via a download code. So there's a double dipping aspect to it as well for these game companies, where you can do a premium physical edition even after your digital game has come out. And a lot of indie games choose to do this, release their game for $20 and then later have that $50 physical version for the collectors that also includes extras. Could include things like even a cloth map or stickers. These are huge values for physical, something you cannot download. And so many indie publishers have kind of really leaned into that and added that value to this physical piece, something that you will be able to hand down to your children or play years later without worry of a license being revoked or something happening to it. We can look to an interesting example of GTA itself, wherein they re-released the trilogy of games from PS2, the classic games, GTA 3, Vice City, and San Andreas. They brought them up to current gen and re-released them, only we're noticing some things are missing. Suddenly some radio tracks or music licensing is gone. There's been little changes. Owning physical media means you own that original thing. You can see it on Disney Plus with the small edits they do. They've kind of been called out for it and now just say, hey, we're presenting it in its historical context. The only way to do that is physical media. The only way to have something the way it was originally, unaltered, is that physical disc or cart.
2: All right, so here is my final question to you, Ali, the gaming guy. So what do I do with my PS 1, 2, and 3 and all the hundreds of games I have? Do I sit on them until 2028 and then look to sell and make a fortune, or what do I do?
1: Right. So the speculation market on video games is going to go insane. It already kind of happens with games just being discontinued in contemporary times. If something goes out, it'll raise in price. So I would recommend, unless you're looking to upgrade to something, buy a Switch 2, look what the trade-in values are. If you have that old stuff, if you know it's rarer, it's only going to go up in value. The issue with PlayStation specifically is the walled garden aspect of their consoles, where PS1 and PS2 games were forwards compatible on the PS3, but as of the PS3, the PS4 was its own thing, and now the PS5 plays PS4 games but does not play anything previous to that. So at a certain point here, the consoles themselves will become rare. Having games even digitally loaded on a PS3 might become the only way to get those games once that PS3 store closes, if that makes sense. Imagine if there was a Disney movie like Fox and the Hound, they discontinued ever doing a disc again and they took it off a streaming service. That movie simply ceases to exist. It's lost in time. It's a story we tell to our children, but we can't go find it anywhere. It's rough. So we started a petition. The day of this was announced, you can go to change.org. You can look up our petition, which is simply named Don't Kill the Disc. Tell PlayStation. Hold on, I lost it here on my phone. Of course. There we go. We're at 38,000 signatures already. It's Don't Kill the Disc. Tell Sony to keep physical PlayStation games. This is not just a local petition. We have people signing from all around the world. You can leave your own comments on there. Let Sony know how you feel. This affects all of us, big box, local retailers. It's going to be bad, whatever's going to come next in terms of physical ownership. And that's really the thing. That's the bell we have to ring here, is when physical ownership goes away and it's only licenses, and we have a PlayStation that has their own store, a monopoly store that doesn't allow competitive storefronts on there. If you're part of that PlayStation infrastructure, you are paying what they tell you to pay. And that's mainly the scariest part of this, is even as a hobbyist in gaming, this is bad news for choice across the board.
0: Lee Skorick, we'll leave it there. Thank you so much for joining us. It's been a couple of years since we chatted with you. Always a treat, man. Thank you.
1: Thank you so much. 915 McLeod, 2609 Portage, 160 Meadowood here in Winnipeg, or pmpgamesonline.com. 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
0: Lee Skorick is Products and Promotions Manager at Winnipeg's PNP Games. They're an awesome Winnipeg success story. It started in a guy's garage, and now they've got, as you mentioned, the three locations. I've bought a handful of old Nintendo games there myself. We say thank you to Lee the Gaming Guy.
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0: 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And you might not like them.
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0: KK is going to Rock and Thunder tomorrow at Princess Auto Stadium, and that got us thinking, you know what? If we've all hopefully been to a rock concert, and sometimes weird things happen at rock concerts, or maybe just wonderful things, standout moments at rock concerts. KK, how about you kick us off? I'm sure you've seen more rock concerts than all of us combined.
2: Yeah, I've been to one or 700. Let's see. I have to say my absolute favorite concert, and I've seen them multiple times, and every single time it has been a fantastic show. I mean, you know, a lot of times you go to a show and you get a little disappointed because the singer can't sing anymore and the band's not tight anymore and they're getting a little long in the tooth. Def Leppard.
0: Oh, yeah.
2: Def Leppard. And last year at the stadium, I got up close and personal with that show. And seriously, if you ever have a chance to go and see Def Leppard. And then my second one, okay, and this is kind of a cool thing, Queensryche. So Queensryche came to Winnipeg, 4 or 5 years ago? Was it just after COVID, I think? Or maybe it was just before. In any case, I am a big Queensryche fan, okay? So I was able to introduce the band, which was just a thrill, and got to sit at a picnic table with Todd LaTorre and Mr. Jackson and hang out and talk. And so come concert time, I'm standing front of stage, okay, right in the pit, looking up at this wonderful group and the singing and the playing they're doing. And Todd, the lead singer, took my phone out of my hand and started to record what was happening on stage. It was the coolest thing ever. And I've got that video to this day where he went around and filmed Eddie Jackson and was Scott Rockenfield on drums? I can't remember. In any case, he took my phone for like 2 minutes and filmed the audience, filmed the band, and then gave my phone back to me. Like, how cool is that?
0: That's awesome.
2: Right?
0: That's fantastic. I want to see this video.
2: Very cool.
0: Kelly Moore, what about you?
1: 2010 at Old Canada Inn Stadium, Dixie Chicks opened up for the Eagles. And although McCartney, in whatever year that was, 2013, that was fabulous as well. That was over at Investors Group Field by that time.
0: The Dixie Chicks opened for the Eagles?
1: I'm positive it was.
4: What a lineup. Wow.
1: Yeah, I'm pretty sure. Yeah. Yeah.
0: Yeah. That's a neat lineup. Eclectic. Sarah, you've been to tons of concerts.
4: Yeah. And I've seen the Chicks. They were here. I can't remember how many years ago now, but I would see them again. They're out on tour again for 25th anniversary of Not Ready to Make Nice. So, yeah, I love them. But this will be my second time at the stadium this week, tonight. My days are all mixed up, too, after Canada Day. But I went to the Canada Day celebration concert, the Down with Webster at Princess Auto, and that was amazing. And then Country Thunder tonight. But for a standout one for me, it would have to be Kiss just a couple years ago here at Canada Life Center. That was a bucket list group for me. Grew up listening to lots of rock with my parents and just the fire and costumes and makeup. I don't know. It doesn't seem real until you see it in person. It sounds dumb, but like it just seeing it in real life and just Gene Simmons and the tongue and everything and biting the rat or the bat or I don't know if it was real or fake and then just smashing of the guitars at the end, like good old-fashioned rock and roll. That was just a sight to see that I needed to see.
2: Sarah got up close and personal with Gene's tongue.
4: Just on the big camera.
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19: You know what I enjoyed when I was younger? I wouldn't do it now, but that would be crowd surfing. Getting on top of the crowd, and the crowd just holds you up.
2: You
19: and,
2: did that
19: for of course. Well, like, you have to remember, this was like, it was Blink 182. I must have been like 19 or 20, so I probably weighed like 110 pounds back then. So it was easy for people to lift me up and keep me on top of their heads and whatnot, and that's always fun. But you know what? Don't drink too much at concerts, because there's one time at Avenged Sevenfold, like, they had not even gotten on the stage yet, and there's a guy in front of me a couple of rows down, and he was just passed out, and the security guards had to come and drag him, and his friends were trying to wake him up. Like, just don't do that. You're wasting your money. You're wasting your time.
2: But wait. So I saw M. Shadow, who is the lead singer of Avenged Sevenfold. He decided to get up with Steel Panther in Las Vegas, and I was at that show. And because I had had a cocktail or seven, I had the nerve to walk up to M. Shadow and say, I love you. And I got pictures with him. And yeah, so, you know, it just, it's the balancing act for it. It's the balancing act.
19: That is true. And you did show me that picture, which is totally awesome.
2: Yeah.
25: Earlier on CJOB.
0: But if you want Bomber tickets for the game on the 10th, you need to tell us about a standout moment at a rock concert, specifically rock, because KK's going to Rock and Thunder tomorrow.
2: Well,
0: at Princess Auto Stadium.
2: Yeah. So we want to hear from you, 780-6868. A lot of great stories here, Brett, that people have been texting in, and even sending pictures of tickets and old concert posters. You know, Winnipeg has had a lot of great shows over the years, and we have been very lucky. I'm just trying to stall and find this.
0: Trying to find one?
2: I'm trying to find the one I was looking for. Well, this isn't the one, but, oh, no. See, now I can't stop because everybody's texting in.
0: Well, do you, I might have it stashed in my folder here. Do you remember the crux of it or what?
2: Pearl Jam.
0: So I've got it from Les Carter, who says Sunset. Are we talking about the thing that was at Grand Beach?
2: Sunfest.
0: Yes, that's what it was called. Sunfest. Pearl Jam. Super loud and fun. The girl I had gone with was nowhere to be found at the end. Did you find it?
2: I can't because too many texts are coming in.
0: Okay, so I will keep reading. Les says, the girl I had gone with was nowhere to be found at the end. No cell phones. Also, super dark, super crowded. I pounded the pavement for at least 45 minutes. That place was huge. Finally went back to the campground, and there she was, passed out, had gotten a ride back. Besides my knees being sore from walking so fast and hard for that long, my feelings were also sore. I gave her crap for not letting me know, and then we dated for 3.5 years. But thank God for cell phones now.
2: That's a great story. I think that's incredible. That Pearl Jam concert, because I was there for that, and it the crowd got a little crazy that night. In fact, we wouldn't let the band on stage until the crowd, you know, because people were getting crushed at the front. It was a crazy night.
0: Is that the one where Eddie Vedder made a comment about mosquitoes?
2: Yes.
0: That probably can't be repeated on the air.
2: And it cannot be repeated. No.
0: Well, and when it comes to a fest, one of the most fun moments I think of, and here's a musical idea for you on the way out, Fortier. There's a song by called "Levitate" by Mother Earth, and they were playing the main stage at what was then, I think, just Winnipeg. I can't remember if it was already Canadian Stadium or if it was still just Winnipeg Stadium. This was in the late 90s, and we had floor tickets. So I was on the ground, or the back of the floor. Sorry, I was the back of the floor. My buddies had sort of moved into the crowd, like closer. They were trying to get close to the stage. And I was happy to hang back, but then when Levitate came on, it's got a rip-roaring start. And I thought, all right, enough of this. These kids have had their fun. Like, it was a lot of little teeny boppers, and I'm 6'4" and much bigger than most of them. So I just started bouncing like a human pogo stick. Like, my friends were the equivalent of 30 rows up on the floor. There were hundreds of people between me and my buddies. I could see them, and I just started bouncing, bounce, boing, boing, boing. I was like one of those gummy bears. You remember the Disney cartoon, the gummy bears?
2: Yes.
0: It was like I took some of the juice and started bouncing here and there and everywhere. That was fun. And no one was hurt.
2: The good old days.
0: Well, I think no one was hurt. Maybe I'm sure I probably actually hurt somebody as I plowed through, but whatever. If you're on the floor at a rock concert, get ready for the pain.
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35: Mix of sun and clouds today. Temperature up to 28, feeling like 35. 30% chance of showers in the afternoon and into the evening with a risk of thunderstorms, a low of 18. Tomorrow, sunny, high of 29, then increasing cloudiness and a low of 19. Monday, high of 25, 60% chance of showers. And Tuesday, sunny and a high of 27.
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0: It is McGarry and KK. Kathy's in for Greg for a few days. By the way, Sarah mentioned Project Hail Mary in her cast. That movie is available on Prime Video as of today. So if you're like me and you were too lazy to go to the movie theater after promising yourself you're going to go see it, you can now watch it at home on Prime Video if you have that streaming platform. So
2: okay,
0: my plans are made for this evening. And our next segment will tell you how we can help you make plans for July 10th to go see the Blue Bombers play against the Argos at Princess Auto Stadium. We've got two pairs to give away. And don't forget, Bombers play this weekend, which is weird, on a Sunday.
2: Mm-hmm.
0: I don't like that.
2: I don't like it either.
0: Yeah, they play in Ottawa on Sunday evening, 6 p.m. our time. Of course, we'll have the game on CJOB. But you mentioned the soccer, and that's what we want to talk about right now, KK, is the big game tomorrow.
2: Yeah.
0: So have you ever seen this level of excitement concerning the beautiful game?
2: No, Brett, I haven't. And listen, you know, over the years in my radio career, we've done a lot of, you know, soccer-based shows for the World Cup. But I have never seen this kind of pandemonium that is going on in this country. I mean, you know, I heard on TV the other day, the commentators were discussing and being dead serious about whether or not any of the CSL, the Canadian Soccer League games, whether they should be canceled for Saturday because people need to watch this game. I mean,
0: whether what should be canceled? Sorry,
2: games in the Canadian Soccer League.
0: Okay,
2: that you know, teams should be canceling their games for Saturday afternoon just so they can watch this game. You know, I have never seen it like this. What about you?
0: I personally haven't. I mean, I remember there was, of course, plenty of excitement for the Women's World Cup in, what was that, 2015?
2: Sure. Yeah.
0: When they were here. But so that was cool. But, yeah, the game is continues to rise in popularity, so that helps. And people... I think just the sheer scope of this particular event, you know, taking place in Canada and in the United States and in Mexico, the number of watch parties that are happening, and not just for Canada, but the number of watch parties happening and the various neighborhood spots that have been sort of chosen by various. Like the Dutch, I think, were hanging out at the Grove, and I believe the Croatian fans were hanging out at Jeffries on Henderson. Sorry for the Croatian fans as they lost, Croatia lost yesterday. But I really like to see that, that we can cheer for Canada, but we can also still cheer for another country and do so proudly.
2: Yeah, absolutely. I love the fact that we are embracing all nations, although, you know what? Maybe it's just Rant Friday for me. Because
0: well, technically, if yesterday felt kind of like a Monday, then today might kind of feel like a Tuesday for you, KK. Oh, and as we've discussed, Tuesday is the worst day of the week.
2: Okay, so here's my Tuesday rant. All right. So we are playing this game in Houston. Right? Climate-controlled stadium, so, you know, they're going to be okay. They're undergoing a heat wave in that area of Texas, but, you know, I'm not worried about that. What ticks me off, though, okay, as you said, Brett, there are three countries that are hosting, Canada, U.S., and the Mexico. Why is it that the U.S. team gets to play all of their games in the U.S., and it's only Mexico and Canada that have to travel? Like, why is that?
0: Good point.
2: Mm-hmm.
0: Are you suggesting some corruption with FIFA?
2: Never. FIFA, come on, clean as a whistle. Anyways, that aside, I am so excited for this game. But here's my question to everybody this morning. Where are you watching the game? You know, a bunch of my friends... We all want to get together to watch the game somewhere. Where do we go?
0: I'm going to the King's Head.
2: Of course.
0: Yeah, they'll be at the King's Head. I've taken in more than I thought I would. I missed one of the Canada games. I missed the game that was Wednesday, June. That would have been last week, I guess, June 24th, because I was on my way home from Lac Du Bonny for a little golf trip. And so I didn't get to the pub for that game. They ended up losing that game to Switzerland. But the fact that they're into the next round in the knockout stage is exciting. So I'll be at the King's Head. The first floor is, I'm sure, fully reserved already. And then the second floor is held for walk-ups. Good luck trying to get a spot there.
2: Wow.
0: That's one spot. I'm sure there'll be watch parties everywhere.
2: Well, I'm sure there will be. So if anybody can let me know where we should be going, give us a text at 780-6868. You know, just a good place with some good ambiance.
0: What about Canadian the beer can? Ambience.
2: Well, I thought about that, but then there's a chance of showers or thunder showers, right?
0: Ah.
2: And I mean, it's a chance. I know.
0: Yeah. I mean, when Mexico won a couple of days ago, I could hear the I was sitting on my couch and I thought, what am I hearing? I was hearing some sort of chanting, and then I looked up the World Cup scores and saw that Mexico had just won, and I thought, okay, well, clearly there are some Mexican fans down at the beer can, so that was neat to hear. But is the big game affecting the bingo?
2: I'm glad you mentioned that, Brett. Thank you for that. Because we had some text messages yesterday, people, and I forgot to get back to them. So, yes, the big game is affecting bingo in a big way. All right. So bingo for the last 5 weeks has already been preempted to 10 o'clock in the morning for various sporting events, right? Well, now, instead of 10 a.m. tomorrow, it is now 8:30 a.m. tomorrow.
0: Wow.
2: So rise and shine, get that big old cup of coffee going, and play some bingo at 8:30 tomorrow morning. Now, fortunately, it's my weekend off.
0: So
2: it's like, oh dear. But yeah, 8:30 tomorrow morning. For those of you who play Kinsman Jackpot Bingo, game starts.
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11: 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Viggo Bjork is the 8th overall pick for the Winnipeg Jets.
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7: From the National Newsroom of the Canadian Press, I'm Naira Ahmed. A young charter boat captain feared drowned in a deadly sinking in BC waters last Sunday is being remembered as a selfless, caring child who took care of his family, friends, and wouldn't leave anyone behind. 23-year-old Chen Ming has been identified by his mother and girlfriend as being among the six people missing. Both said in a tearful joint interview in Mandarin that there was a broken side door on the 30-foot boat that went down in deep waters in the Georgia Strait off Vancouver with 10 people aboard. Four people were rescued with hypothermia, and police had said no one was wearing a life jacket. Canadians continue to hop on board airplanes, even as ticket prices remain well above last year's levels, despite a recent drop in fuel costs. Travel search platform Kayak says domestic economy fares stood 11% higher in late June than a year earlier. Travel expert Barry Choice says as long as demand holds steady, airlines have little incentive to lower their fares despite fuel prices coming back down to earth.
8: I hate to say it, but it's like once prices go up, airlines tend to not bring them back down. They've got the algorithms. Do you know what I mean? They've got the numbers. They know exactly what people are going to pay and when people are going to buy it. So we're kind of at their mercy.
7: The International Air Transport Association says the per barrel price of jet fuel in North America has dropped by a quarter over the past month, but remains 30% higher than a year ago. Meanwhile, Alberta's signature summer parade turned into a Fecito referendum on its premiere Friday with competing cheers and jeers for Premier Danielle Smith. Smith was in the passenger seat of a horse-drawn carriage weaving through downtown for the Calgary Stampede Parade. Some cheered as she passed, while others booed. Daryl Simons was among the vocal supporters of the premiere within the throngs of parade attendees and referenced her decision to hold a referendum considering separation this fall.
9: I like that she's just standing up for what she feels that the citizens of Alberta deserve. To hear from both sides of the whole debate about separation or not separation and allow both sides to have a voice.
7: Simon says he's not a real proponent of separation. He's looking to have a voice that the federal government listens to. And Taylor Swift and Travis Kelce are now married. Swift's PR rep put out a statement for the wedding in New York City on Friday.
19: The wedding party kept close to family, Swift's brother Austin serving as her man of honor, and Kelce's brother Jason serving as his best man. Outside, fans gathering nearby hoping to share in the moment.
22: It is very private, like there's so much security so no one can get in, but I still think this is like her way of like letting us experience it with her.
19: Celebrities including Hugh Grant, Ethan Hawke, Jason Sudeikis, Benson Boone, and Abby Wambach, among those photographed arriving in black tie attire. Michelle Franzen, ABC News, New York.
7: This is the Canadian Press. In sports, the World Cup's round of 16 gets underway today with two matches, including one in Houston featuring Morocco and underdog Canada, set for 1 p.m. Eastern. Morocco is the sixth-ranked team in the world and was a semifinalist at the 2022 World Cup. Canada, which during the World Cup scored its first-ever goal, won its first-ever game, and advanced to the knockout stage for the first time, knows it's facing a massive challenge but welcomes the chance to play one of soccer's giants. Also today, Paraguay plays France in Philadelphia. The Toronto Blue Jays will be aiming to extend their win streak to three games today when they face the host Seattle Mariners in the second set of their three-game weekend series. Right-hander Shane Bieber will be on the mound for the Jays, while right-hander Logan Gilbert will pitch for the Mariners as they celebrate the 4th of July at T-Mobile Park. The Jays beat the Mariners 2-0 last night. And the winless BC Lions and the unbeaten Edmonton Elks meet tonight in the lone CFL game on the schedule. From the Canadian Press, I'm Naira Ahmed.
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0: Welcome into The Last Show. This is the program where you're going to learn one or two things. That I promise, but you might lose one or two brain cells along the way. We're going to have a lot of fun on the show today. Here are some of the upcoming topics for the hour. What if a young student's favorite teacher isn't a teacher at all, but an AI chatbot that says, "I'm proud of you, young one." In 10 minutes' time, this discussion. Should artificial intelligence ever pretend to care about students? Or is a robot faking empathy crossing a line? Then after that, do you think your laugh is uniquely human? I mean the tone of your laughter, something you learned after you were born. Well, it turns out gorillas, chimps, orangutans, and bonobos have been giggling in almost the same rhythm as us for 15 million years. That's right, they laugh the same way as us. So who's copying whom? Or is your laughter genetic? That you'll learn about halfway through the hour. All right, that is just some of what we're going to cover on the show today. You better believe there's going to be more. You better believe you're going to learn more. But for now, let's dive in. Seems like every day, social media videos claim to have discovered a new miracle food that's great for your health or a new villain ingredient. These videos give out health advice. But who should we actually trust when nutrition advice comes with perfect lighting and a subscribe button on YouTube? That is what Leah Cahill, a medicine professor and registered dietitian at Dalhousie University and Nova Scotia Health, dug into. Leah, welcome to the show.
2: Thanks so much for having me.
0: So you are well qualified to give nutrition advice. You've studied this stuff. You're a registered dietitian. When you see advice videos on TikTok, Instagram, YouTube, on social media, do you get worried about some of the claims that these creators make?
2: I do. And some of them are kind of obviously false and kind of funny. But there's ones that, you know, it's kind of unsure if they're true or not. And I get a lot of people asking me about advice that they've seen. Part of that is because social media outlets have no requirement that information shared is accurate or that it's true or that if people are selling products that they're not also making videos about the products and have financial conflicts of interest.
0: So when you see these things, do you stop and think like, who are these people? Who is actually giving this nutrition advice? And also, what is their motivation? Is there a financial incentive there?
2: There often is a financial incentive. And so we were really curious about this. I get asked a lot of questions from people who have seen advice on YouTube or different social media outlets and want to know if it's true. So my team set out to do a little study where we looked at the 40 top nutrition channels that came up if we did a YouTube search, and we looked at their top 10 most viewed videos for each. So we watched 400 YouTube videos, and we saw that most people who make these videos do not have any formal training in nutrition. Only about 25% were a registered dietitian or a doctor, which are the two healthcare professionals that you would normally go to for nutrition advice.
0: So these are hugely popular channels, people giving advice with lots of folks watching and listening. Were you expecting this number to be so low that only one in four are actually registered dietitians?
2: Not quite so low. Now that we've seen that, I can understand why. Most registered dietitians and doctors are already busy in a clinic with people every day. And we also don't usually take sponsorships or any of these kind of incentives to promote certain videos on nutrition. Often some of these nutrition videos are done by paid actors who are being paid to endorse products without showing that they're actually endorsing products. But there are some great dietitians, doctors, there are some great people online who are giving really good nutrition advice. And I really don't want to deter people from going to social media for nutrition advice. I just want people to really critically assess where they're getting the nutrition information and critically assess the information. Is it evidence-based?
0: Okay, we're going to put a pin in that. I hear that there are positive channels out there that give good advice. Let's get into some of these videos that make claims. I want to know what some of the claims are that you'd be a little bit worried about, but also how often are nutrition influencers, nutrition creators, like citing evidence, citing studies to back what they're talking about?
2: So we saw that in our study, more than half of the videos did not cite any evidence for the nutrition claims that they were making.
0: Okay. What would be a claim that if you saw a video with like a million views on it, you'd be particularly worried about, something that you saw in your study?
2: So we get upset with videos that are really demonizing foods. saying that certain foods and whole food groups are unhealthy and that you should take them out of your diet. And that's really worrisome because then people can have nutrition deficiencies. So there is a diet called the carnivore diet where people remove all food groups except for meat, essentially. And that can lead to, we see people with scurvy because they follow that diet, right? We're also worried on the other flip side of people really recommending high doses of supplements and high doses of specific foods. That can be really dangerous because they can interact with medications that people are taking. So for example, certain high antioxidant protocols that people will recommend on YouTube, that can interfere with chemotherapy and make chemotherapy less effective if someone's on chemo. So nutrition sounds like it's benign and easy and simple, but it can have a potent effect on the body.
1: I was snacking on cashews the other day with a friend, and he was like, I would never put those in my body. They have some ingredient that's terrible for you. I'm like, they're just cashews. They're just nuts. Plus, I'm only eating like 5 or 10 of them. First of all, should I eat cashews?
2: Yeah. No, cashews have protein. They have fiber. and that's that. I think that's a big part of it, is that when you look at people on social media, they're going for views, right? So they're not going to make something that's like really evidence-based if it's not terribly exciting sounding, right? They want something that's really going to get the viewers. So, and they don't have to be true or accurate with what they say. So people are often going to make the most dramatic claim they can.
1: Why do you think folks are so willing to trust a personality in a video online that has like great lighting and great editing over someone who's just spent years studying nutrition, but isn't great at making content online?
2: Oh my goodness. That is the number one question. But I mean, I think a big part of it is that a lot of YouTube people are trained in communication and trained in video, and it's visual and it's appealing and charismatic. And a lot of us are not. We're trained in science and we're trained in nutrition. And that is a less visually appealing, potentially, training background.
1: I said we would get to the point where not all these videos are awful. Not all these videos don't cite their sources or don't come from, you know, science-based or evidence-based nutrition advice. Are there creators out there, when you saw their videos, that you're like, wow, these people are doing a great job. Anyone watching this will get great health advice.
2: Yes, yes, that's there. And, you know, I think it's really valuable because not everyone has easy access to a registered dietitian or to their family doctor. And so there were some accounts that were run by family doctors or different doctors or dietitians. And those were great. And you can see from their channels the qualifications of them. You can also see that they do not take, like they don't have any financial disclosures. And they were actually more likely in our study to cite evidence. So if you're looking for people to follow on social media, look for the credentials. Dietitians and doctors are the best. And dietitians, registered nutritionists, they are the ones that have the most training in nutrition. You also want to look to see if they're citing evidence. And that's a pretty easy one to see if they're talking and explaining where they're getting this recommendation from. And then the third one is you want to look for financial conflicts of interest. Those can be harder to spot, but usually legally healthcare professionals don't take those on.
1: Now, if someone wants to keep learning about nutrition online, if they want to really educate themselves, what are 2, 3 maybe red flags or green flags so that they can know that the video or content they're watching is actually going to be helpful or actually not helpful?
2: Okay, so green flags, you're looking for people with credentials, registered dietitian, doctor. You're looking for people who cite evidence, explain where they got the recommendations they're giving from, talk about studies, talk about dietary guidelines. And you're looking for people without financial conflict of interest.
1: Okay, well, thank you so much for talking to me. This has been super informative. I appreciate your time, Leah.
2: Oh, my pleasure. Thanks for helping us spread this message. It's an important one. We really want people to learn about nutrition in a safe way.
1: Leah Cahill is a medicine professor and registered dietitian at Dalhousie University and Nova Scotia Health. Leah, thanks again.
2: Thank you.
1: Just ahead, the next favorite teacher in school could be an artificial intelligence. But should an AI ever tell a student, I'm proud of you, you know, really be supportive? I don't think that's such a good idea. Do you? We'll get into that discussion after the break.
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0: Mix of sun and clouds this morning, high of 28, feeling like 35. There's a 30% chance of afternoon showers that will last into the evening with a risk of thunderstorms, a low of 18. Sunday, sunny, high of 29, then increasing cloudiness and a low of 19. Monday, high of 25 with a 60% chance of showers.
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1: What if the next teacher or tutor a kid trusts isn't a teacher at all, but an AI chatbot helping the young person learn that says things like, "I'm proud of you"? Would that be a good thing? Should schools ever let AI pretend it cares about students? Let's weigh in on this with education professor at the University of Calgary, Sarush Sabagan, who has recently written about this. Sarush, welcome to the show.
36: Thank you so much for having me, David.
1: It feels like one of these moments where it's not the actual technology that's the biggest story. It's the very definition of teaching. Like, are we arguing about AI or are we arguing about whether AI should be a supportive teacher when we talk about this topic?
36: I think it goes back to learning. I think a lot of people might think that learning happens transactionally. That means somebody talks, the other person picks up that information and then retains that information or internalizes that information. The truth is, that's not what happens. Learning is very much relational. There has to be transmission of knowledge, but it has to be an environment where there is care, where there's trust, there is empathy. And if all the conditions are correct, and if you present information in a way that the other person can put the pieces together to think in a networked way, then learning happens. And I think that a lot of AI companies have picked up on that. So they're trying to simulate that, those conditions, by having AI say, I'm here for you, like, tell me what you need, and simulate that care, empathy that humans do so well, and we've actually evolved to learn that way. And that

0: works? And is it to the benefit of that student? Are we actually protecting the learner? So say I'm engaging with these bots that simulate care, since they have no intention, they can't actually care, but they simulate it. And then they, through that process, they ask you for information. You depend on these tutors rather than depending on human relationships. So moving forward, there's going to be a lot of questions of whether this is actually good for a human being who's going to live in a human society. And what kind of learning is happening in the first place. So say the simulation happens, say there is a connection, and say there is learning happening. We don't actually know if the information that's provided by the AI is always 100% of the time correct. AIs hallucinate. We know this. Who's going to vet that? So more questions rather than answers.
1: But I guess the question that follows from that is this a good tool to use in education? And if it is, to what extent? Like, would you want teachers whose parents of the children in their class can't afford a tutor to use an AI tutor or no tutor at all?
0: Well, the Alberta Teachers Association has a very firm no. And why would you want the simulation? Why wouldn't you go and get the real thing? So I guess my response to your question is always seek the real thing, always seek the real connection, always seek not the simulation, but the genuine care, the genuine intention. It will make people depend on each other rather than depending on a machine, which has all sorts of implications that I'm not going to go into. There's a difference between a tutor bot that teaches a child about fractions in a pedagogically sound way.
1: Like a teacher, an emotionless teacher kind of thing.
0: Yeah. And then there, and between a bot that simulates care, or it cares that you've are learning about fractions.
1: Telling the student they're doing a great job, I believe in you, all the things an actual real-life human flesh and blood tutor might do. I understand that distinction, but please keep going.
0: So I think that if we are using AI bots in those sort of circumstances, it's very important to keep them on tasks and not go into the emotional sides of it. So you can have an AI bot help you frame a question, an inquiry question, help you explain a problem through different lenses, help you put together your thoughts in a coherent way. But simulating that it cares whether you do it well or no, I'm not comfortable with that.
1: I'm not either. Also, like, many years later, who's going to write your recommendation letter if you had a tutor help you while you were doing your, like, undergraduate degree or something?
0: You know, there you go. I haven't really didn't think about that part.
1: Yeah, the importance of, like, human connection in your career and the people you meet along the way while you're getting educated or at your first job or something like that. That network is so important, and that component is completely lost as well if you're using an AI tutor.
0: Yes, absolutely. And it increases our dependency on machines. And machines are tools. They're not meant to be used that way. And if we use them that way, then we're going to have, I'm thinking, I hypothesize that we're going to have emerging social problems down the line, which is not the direction we want to take.
1: Like a Gen Alpha or Gen Z that doesn't know how to talk to people, which is already the worry, I think.
0: Perhaps.
1: I did mention one thing earlier, cost. I can see why teachers and parents would want these tools if they can't afford tutors, or they're living in a jurisdiction where the education is completely underfunded and classrooms are too big and something. What would you say in response to that, to people who think it's either AI tutors helping kids or not helping kids at all?
0: Well, I would say it's probably a good idea to step back and at the national level, so we have a new national AI strategy. At the national level, we have to help people understand how these systems work, where the knowledge that these systems get from, the knowledge bases, where are they, who was involved in creating them, they're just algorithms that predict.

0: make the next tokens. And once we understand the limitations of these systems, then we can go take the next step in saying, all right, so we're going to use these tools to help students in a particular environment for equity reasons, knowing that these systems have these shortcomings, knowing that these systems can create harms in these ways, and have appropriate mitigation strategies for these systems, then yes, absolutely, we should be using them, but not before though.
1: Yeah, and even when these systems get perfect, when they don't hallucinate, when they have 99.99999% accuracy, the problems that you're talking about and that I'm talking about are still there. So we do need to be aware. Don't just throw your kid with an AI tutor alone in the room and think everything's going to be perfect, I think is the takeaway here.
0: Absolutely. We don't want to encourage dependency onto these tools. I know that there is a increasing dependency. People ask ChatGPT or Claude or other AI tools for all sorts of advice. And that concerns me because it increases dependency. And when you offload that critical thinking moment to draw from your lived experience in order to make a decision, you offload that onto a machine, that's very, very concerning to me.
1: Well, I'm here with Sarush Sabagan, who wrote an article on this in The Conversation titled, Should AI Chatbots Simulate Care for Students? Alberta Teachers Say No. He's an education professor at the University of Calgary. Sarush, I've enjoyed the chat. Thanks for being on the show and having this conversation.
0: Thank you for having me, David.
1: Coming up, female baboons may have already figured out the secret to a longer, healthier life. And it starts with family. What can we as humans learn from that? We'll tell you in a moment.
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1: I'm here with Dr. Cliff Redford, a veterinarian. Check out his podcast, Vet Life. Cliff, I got a question for you. Why did the chicken cross the road?
32: To get to the other side.
1: No, to get the veterinarian laughing at the bad joke so that we can do a story about how greater apes and human beings laugh the same way. You idiot!
32: Guffaw, guffaw. Are you ticklish, David?
1: Yes, but I just get angry. I don't laugh. Just, it's a way to get me angry.
32: This study was not, they didn't involve that type of giggling.
1: Yeah.
32: That's actually a good point. Like, this study talks about humans and great apes sharing similar giggles when they're tickled, but not everyone laughs the same when they're tickled.
1: I was not touched a lot as a child. That didn't come out right. My parents just didn't like hug me a lot.
32: Okay.
1: And then my sister manhandled me when I was like 4, 5, 6 years old because I was a cute kid. I know I'm an ugly adult, but I was a cute kid. And she just wouldn't let go of me. She was 7 years older than me. She was 13 or something. And so she was the age to like hug a cute young child. And she just would squeeze me. And so as an adult, I don't like being touched, tickled, any of it.
32: So you blame it all on your sister.
1: I don't know why I just unloaded my psychological problems on you. Is that related to this story? I don't know.
32: I'm as much a therapist as I am a doctor.
1: It's true. Anyway, long story short, I don't like being tickled. I don't like being touched. So I just get angry.
32: I have an older brother, so you know I've been tickled. Like I've been made to tickle myself or tickled to the point where I pee myself or... like all those things. So
1: my brother just beat me up.
32: Yeah, I mean, that happened too, but tickling became like a precursor to torture.
1: We're going there. We're unloading. It's vet talk. It's pet talk. It's unload your childhood trauma talk.
32: Yeah, there you go. That's the only reason why I'm here, man. It's cheaper than therapy, dude.
1: All right. Well, we got laughing. And if you sample the audio of our laugh, if you happen to be recording it, and then you sample a chimpanzee's laugh.
32: That's one of the ones. Yes.
1: You would notice those laughs are similar. Boom, we did science. All right. Back on track. Yeah.
32: There we did. We did science. So researchers have decided that they wanted to find out if great apes, so specifically gorillas, orangutans, chimps, and bonobos.
1: You should know bonobos. This. Don't you treat animals for a living?
32: Yeah, but they don't care where the accent is, the emphasis on which accent. They just want to be
1: bonobos.
32: Yeah. And they found 13 of them that were in captivity, that were in zoos. And they tickled them, and they recorded the tickles, and then they compared it to the recording of 4 young children who had been tickled, and they found that there are similar rhythms and sort of regular timings between laughs. And so the expert researcher, the scientist, said this shows that we have been laughing the same way as our ancestors for the last 15 million years.
1: Wow, that is
32: a long time. This gets more interesting, David. How could it possibly get more interesting? They then compared it to rats being tickled.
1: Uh-oh.
32: What? Can you imagine?
1: Are we the same as rats, the way we laugh?
32: Apparently not. Okay, apparently, when rats are tickled, they have an ultrasonic squeak.
1: Ah!
32: My question is, how do you know if the rat is laughing or not? Or swearing at you saying, don't do it, I'm going to pee myself. Anyways, you know, human laughter, they did go on to talk about that it is complex and it has some, obviously, some social benefits, some communication benefits, some bonding benefits. Dare I say, you and I have bonded over our childhood trauma associated with laughing. So even negative laughter, maybe scary, sad laughter, can bond people. They did say that the human laugh is more complex. There is the chuckle, there is the laughter, there is the giggling, there is guffawing, guffawing with your friends, a guffaw, ha ha, ha ha. But apparently we laugh similar to great apes, and we've done a lot of sort of topics over the last few weeks about language.
1: We have, actually. We had whales.
32: Monkeys having similar accents and whales having accents, and this is how we develop speech. Well, apparently us laughing the same as chimps and bonobos and orangs and gorillas mean this is how speech was created.
1: Yeah, it's weird. I was out the other day, believe it or not, someone invited me to a party, and I was talking to this woman, and she had the most bizarre laugh, like uncomfortably weird. And I was kind of judging her. I'm like, how did you learn this laugh? But maybe, just maybe, it was genetic, and I shouldn't judge her. She inherited that horrible laugh.
32: Yeah, I mean, she may not be able to control it. We don't really know.
1: I was like, ha-ha, ha-ha. I was like,
32: but
1: what
32: I mean, look at Eddie Murphy's laugh.
1: Yeah.
32: You know, he that chuckle that he had, like, that became his brand. And people were mimicking it as, you know, and he would tell a joke and in Delirious or Raw, and then he would laugh at himself and people would laugh even harder. So, I don't know. Laughters are different. Communication styles are different. But apparently there are some similarities with great apes. I found it interesting. I don't know if I'd call it science, but I'm not a real doctor, so I have real science topics on here. So.
1: You are a real veterinary doctor. I
32: Why do you roll your eyes? They can't see it on
1: I
32: this.
1: I didn't roll my eyes. That's radio? Just the way my face looks, Cliff. I'm not being sarcastic. That's just my voice. No, you're a real vet, I swear. I've seen you treat animals on camera.
32: On camera, that is true. All righty, let's go on to the next one. Also involving primates.
1: Baboons. Have you ever been to African lion safari? I grew up in Toronto in Canada, and they're in about an hour, 2 hours away. There's this like drive-through zoo, basically open air zoo, and there's baboons there.
32: Mm-hmm.
1: And I once went with my high school girlfriend, university girlfriend, and the baboons ripped off her rear view mirror while we were at African lion safari. So I've got it in for baboons, but this story's about baboons.
32: The story is about baboons. And more importantly, it is about the importance of mothers, David. Mm. It is important, the importance of mothers and how in baboon groups, it is the female baboons that keep the families together and that their strong bonds are pretty much accountable for their survivability and for their ability to rip off the rearview mirror on your high school girlfriend. So that you were in high school?
1: No, yeah, yeah.
32: Or she was aged high school? How old were you? We're not really sure.
1: I was 17 or 18 and she was 17 or 18. Okay. Is it? Yeah, yeah, yeah.
32: That is like the start of the worst Bon Jovi song ever. I was 17 or 18. She was 17 or 18. So they, I guess, more studies. And in baboons live in large groups. And once the male becomes sort of adolescent, they leave. They hike it out of there. And it's to prevent inbreeding, to prevent conflicts, but the females stay. And there's often many generations, you know, daughter, mother, grandmother, great-grandmother, aunts, nieces, all those sorts of things. And the connection between the female relatives is strongly correlated with the survival of the group. So these the babies are born, you know, the primates are born. That's how it works. They're not hatched, I think. The primates are born, and by 18 months, you know, they're cared for the mom, they're nursed, et cetera, et cetera. But even after 18 months, when they're no longer nursing and they've been weaned, the mothers really protect their offspring, but especially the daughters. And then they protect the daughters and help them become dominant, and they groom them, and they increase survivability and reproductive success and decrease stress. And everything basically is because moms... Happy Mother's Day, Mom. Moms take care of us. And
1: happy belated Mother's Day.
32: Moms are more important than fathers in this study of baboons. Dad, I love you too.
1: All right. 51, blue, blue, 52. Am I calling out football plays? No, I'm calling out the name of a lone whale.
32: The world's loneliest whale.
1: His name, their name, is 52 Blue. And why is this whale the loneliest whale around? We'll tell you about it in a moment. Has to do with weird speech stuff or something like that. Echoes? Something like that? Ultrasound? No. What's the word I'm looking for?
32: I don't know.
1: The frequency that the whales speak at.
32: The hertz?
1: Hertz. Okay.
32: Oh, that hurts.
1: All right. We'll be back with Cliff Redford in a moment.
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32: Mix of sun and clouds today. Temperature up to 28, feeling like 35. 30% chance of showers in the afternoon and into the evening with a risk of thunderstorms, a low of 18. Tomorrow, sunny, high of 29, then increasing cloudiness and a low of 19. Monday, high of 25, 60% chance of showers. And Tuesday, sunny and a high of 27.
2: We work hard to strike the right amount of intelligence and ignorance. 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
1: Red, 48, 52, blue. Am I calling out a football play? No, I am not. I am naming a whale, 52 blue, who sings alone in the Pacific Ocean. And why is this interesting? Why is the curiosity of researchers, there I said it right, piqued? How do you spell that word? Piqued, P-I-Q-U-E-D? Like pique your curiosity?
32: I thought it was P-E-A-K.
1: Oh, now I feel like I'm losing my mind.
32: I don't know.
1: All right, we're here with Dr. Cliff Redford. He's a veterinarian, fully accredited from the Accreditation Veterinary Council, probably.
32: Something like that.
1: It's Pet Talk. It's Vet Talk. You're in your clinic today. What's going on there? What's any fun veterinary stuff? Or spaying, neutering? What you doing?
32: We got a dental surgery coming up and some lump removals. Some second opinions. And we have a dog coming in later on today. His name is Friday. Today is Friday, and he has a lump on his bum.
1: Wow. Wait. Second opinions. I thought other veterinarians are the ones that get second opinions after people talk to you, not the other way around. That was a complicated insult. I'm sorry.
32: Yeah, I didn't understand it anyways. I'm not that intelligent.
1: Me neither.
32: Maybe it just wasn't that funny, David. Can we talk about this poor lonely whale, please?
1: You ever repeat your jokes and then people are like, yeah, I heard it the first time. I'm like, oh, I assumed you didn't because you didn't laugh.
32: No, they always laugh the first time at my jokes, David.
1: All right, let's talk about 52 Blue.
32: 52 Blue. So 52 Blue, they name this whale 52 Blue because it calls out, it has its vocalizations at the 52 hertz, whatever.
1: Ouch.
32: It is a much higher frequency. There you go, frequency. It's a much, much higher frequency than the other whales in its grouping. Now, they do not know if 52 Blue is a blue whale or a fin whale, because the sounds that are coming from around 52 Blue are from both blue whales and fin whales. So they're not really sure which group it's a part of. But the thing is they've never ID'd this whale. So they originally heard this frequency in 1989, heard it again in 1990, heard it again in 1991, and normally the frequencies are around 15 to 25 hertz. This is 52, so it's much, much higher.
1: Wait, I got it. I solved it.
32: Okay.
1: This is Mariah Whale Carey. Mariah Carey has a famously huge range in her singing, range? Register. She can sing notes that are like ear-bleedingly high, but she can also sing in the regular range. This is just a whale who's showing off their singing ability.
32: You're saying it is actually a whale that has the 15 to 25 hertz, but also does the 52 hertz?
1: Having just read this story and heard you tell me about it for 30 seconds, I think I'm a big enough expert to weigh in, and I'll say yes.
32: Well, you might be right, because although they've tracked this whale, and in the early 1990s, the Cold War ended, the sub-detecting devices were declassified and started being used in whale research. So they were able to follow this sound for 12 years, and they were able to determine that this one call is coming from one whale, but they don't know. Technically, they don't even know if it's a whale. It has never been identified. It has never been surfaced beside a ship. There is no photos of this whale's flank. There's no measurements of its scars. There's no satellite tag. It's just a noise. So is it possible that it is a normal whale with a Mariah Whale Carey scale or register or range? Maybe. We don't know.
1: Or maybe it's the Americans messing with the Russians and the Russians messing with the Americans. You mentioned submarine detecting sonar technology is how they picked this up. Maybe it's just governments messing with each other and then the whale researchers are picking up the frequencies along the way and thinking it's a whale.
32: It's possible. I actually think it is the beginning. It is a 35-year marketing plan of Pixar to come out with the next greatest film called 52 Blue.
1: Oh.
32: And it is going to be about this whale that, again, they don't know if it's a blue whale. They don't know if it's a fin whale. They don't know if it's a hybrid, or it just has some sort of anatomical alteration or I don't want to call it a defect because that's a negative term, but just say a variance. And maybe it's its own species now, because none of the whales, they don't think the other whales are calling back.
1: Can they even hear?
32: What do you mean?
1: Can the whales hear it? Because we only, like, low frequencies we can't hear, high frequencies we can't hear. Can whales even hear in the range that this other whale is speaking?
32: That's a good question. I don't know.
1: I mean, neither do I.
32: I don't know. I'm sorry, man. I'm a veterinarian, but I don't deal with whales.
1: You've never treated a whale in your local practice? No one's ever slapped a whale down on the OR table?
32: I've never treated a whale. No, I'm going to have to admit that I have some deficiencies. The interesting thing about this story is, I think, no one is saying this whale is alone. No, there is no data saying that it hasn't bred, it doesn't have friends. It's clearly a part of a group. And yet we have decided, because it sounds different than all the other whales, it must be different and it must be pushed away from the group and it must be depressed and lonely. But that might be a human reaction.
1: Yeah.
32: Hey, you sound funny. Just like the last segment, you have a funny laugh at the party that I went to, David. And you think that this person was weird because they had a funny laugh. But maybe whales aren't so negative like that.
1: Yeah, like every Christmas, Mariah Carey gets her famous hit All I Want for Christmas played ad nauseum. And she cashes those royalty checks. She's got a range that's unique and high and maybe weird. If she was just in a regular room of regular average singers, she would stand out. But she ain't lonely.
32: But she ain't lonely.
1: She's probably pretty happy with her money.
32: But if she was talking like that on a day-to-day basis, bouncing around, you know, with those high ranges.
1: Sounds like she is every time I walk into a store and that song is playing. Why? Like, why? That song I hear 100 times a year.
32: I would love it if her actual voice was like, hey, David, how's it going? Merry Christmas.
1: She had a terrible voice. Yeah, maybe.
32: And then she went into the singing. It would actually be more impressive. Anyways, I found this interesting. My bigger interest in this is, how do we even know this is a whale?
1: Yeah.
32: This could be the aliens that we're all talking about.
1: Could be aliens, could be classified technology, could be a whale that's hugely popular.
32: That's true.
1: Also could be a lone whale.
32: Who knows? But
1: for some reason, researchers have decided it's a lone whale. Suppose it's alone in its calls. How do we even know it's the same whale? Okay, back on topic. It's summertime. It's really hot where I'm at. I think it's pretty hot where you're at. Yesterday, I had someone on talking about human heat stroke and stuff. Mm. Let's just talk about quickly, what are the risks of the heat and, like, seasonal risks of pets right now?
32: Yeah, over the last 5 years, they have climbed all across North America, U.S. and Canada. Heat stroke is up 303%.
1: Wow.
32: David, in dogs, oh, no. Foxtail injuries up 500%, insect bites 150%. I think the temperatures are getting warmer, David. It certainly seems like it. The traffic lights in Greece are melting, David. This is a true story. My Greek wife told me this.
1: Don't know why that's relevant, but I believe it.
32: Well, I'm just saying that it's getting hot all over the world, David. This is a international show, whatever this is, that people are listening to. And yeah, heat stroke's a problem. So don't leave your animal in the car. Make sure they have lots of water. Know the signs. Call your veterinarian. Be kind to animals. Listen to David's show.
1: Wait, quickly. We have a few seconds. What are some of the signs that my dog or cat or baboon or whale has heat stroke?
32: I don't know. The biggest thing, obviously, severe panting, brick red gums. So the body is trying to lose heat through the panting, through the tongue, through the gums, and is flushing blood to the gums. Lethargy, they'll actually start vomiting. But you'll see this extension. And the big thing is, get them to drink, get them wet, hose them down, put a fan on them, get them to the veterinarian.
1: All right, Dr. Cliff Redford, a veterinarian. Thank you for being here, Cliff.
32: Thanks as always.
1: Just ahead, you hear the website OnlyFans and probably think one thing, but a comedian had another idea. So what on earth could that be? I promise this'll be PG.
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30: From the National Newsroom of the Canadian Press, I'm Naira Ahmed.
29: Fans across the country are set to cheer as Canada takes the World Cup stage once again when they face Morocco in the round of 16. The match is taking place at the Houston Stadium in Texas at 1 p.m. Eastern. Canadian fans are expected to watch the historic match both at the game and at viewing parties organized across the country. A young charter boat captain feared drowned in a deadly sinking in BC waters last Sunday is being remembered as a selfless, caring child who took care of his family and friends and wouldn't leave anyone behind. Canadian Press reporter Lisa Laporte has more.
0: Ashley Lin says her 23-year-old son, Chen Ming, is among six people missing and feared drowned. She says the boat was operated by a company known as Top Fishing in English and Haisung in Chinese. Lin and Chen's girlfriend both told a joint interview done in Mandarin that a side door was broken on the 30-foot boat that went down Sunday in deep waters with 10 people aboard.
29: The mother wants the charter boat company to issue a statement to prevent more tragedies. Four people were rescued with hypothermia, and police had said no one was wearing a life jacket. In southern Ontario, a sweltering heat wave is expected to continue through the weekend. Environment Canada says temperatures in Toronto could reach 30 degrees Celsius with a humidex of 38 today before they drop tomorrow. In the Maritimes, hot and humid weather will continue today in many parts of Nova Scotia, New Brunswick, and PEI, although the heat wave is expected to cool off by tonight. Meanwhile, Americans are celebrating their country's 250th birthday today.
3: In Ottawa, American and Canadian fighter jets will be taking to the skies this evening for a ceremonial flypast in honor of the holiday. Two CF-18 Hornets and a pair of F-35 Lightning II jets will buzz over the annual 4th of July party hosted by the U.S. Ambassador Pete Hoekstra at his official residence. Revelers can expect to see the jets at around 6:30 p.m. local time. The Defense Department says Hoekstra's office requested the flypast, and it's meant to demonstrate the bilateral cooperation of NORAD, the North American Defense Pact. Sarah Ritchie, The Canadian Press, Ottawa.
29: And in entertainment news, looks like Taylor Swift bet correctly.
4: The love story watched around the world, now entering a new chapter. Taylor Swift and Travis Kelce are officially married. A representative for Swift confirming to ABC News the couple wed Friday in New York City. The wedding comes after the couple announced their engagement last August, a romance that played out on stages and in stadiums, now sealed in New York. Michelle Franz in ABC News, New York.
29: This is the Canadian Press. In sports, the World Cup's round of 16 gets underway today with two matches, including one in Houston featuring Morocco and underdog Canada, set for 1 p.m. Eastern. Morocco is the sixth-ranked team in the world and was a semifinalist at the 2022 World Cup. Canada, which during the World Cup scored its first-ever goal, won its first-ever game, and advanced to the knockout stage for the first time, knows it's facing a massive challenge, but welcomes the chance to play one of soccer's giants. Also today, Paraguay plays France in Philadelphia. The Toronto Blue Jays will be aiming to extend their win streak to three games today when they face the host Seattle Mariners in the second set of their three-game weekend series. Right-hander Shane Bieber will be on the mound for the Jays, while right-hander Logan Gilbert will pitch for the Mariners as they celebrate the 4th of July at T-Mobile Park. The Jays beat the Mariners 2-0 last night. And the winless BC Lions and the unbeaten Edmonton Elks meet tonight in the lone CFL game on the schedule. From the Canadian Press, I'm Naira Ahmed.
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1: Ooh, we got a scandalous interview upcoming right now. She is in the top percent of OnlyFans creators, my guest. Now, it's not what you think. OnlyFans has been rolling out community pages for comedians, people in sports, people who aren't just, well, getting naked. Her name is Natalie Norman. She's a Toronto-based comedian, and she's doing comedy on OnlyFans. Natalie, welcome to the show.
6: Thank you for having me. It's been a long time, so I'm excited to be here.
1: Why is OnlyFans doing this? I know it's not necessarily like the newest story, but you're on it, which is new to me. What's the motive here? Is it just to get the platform, which is meant for adult entertainment, into the wider entertainment space?
6: Well, from what I understand, I don't think OnlyFans was originally intended to be an adult space.
1: Uh-huh. It was meant to be like any creator whose fans pay to have their content?
6: Yeah, like they want extra content, which is you know, there's a lot of sites that do this, but for some odd reason, this gravitated towards sexiness. And for whatever reason, we can't figure out why, we don't know, but they've decided to start doing stand-up. So we get to do a stand-up set. We have an OnlyFans page. You can, if you like my stand-up, you can go, you know, tip me. And my set was fun, and it was actually one of the better experiences I have had recording a set.
1: Okay, so you record a set, it goes on the page, and then that launches you into the OnlyFans world. Do people start subscribing at that point? And if so, what are your fans like?
6: Okay, so they record the set, and it goes on their page. Like, the OnlyFans has their own page, so that's where it goes. And because of that, a bunch of people come to your page. I would say I have 2,000 fans, which I think is decent. I've been doing it. I think this is fairly new. It's only been a week, maybe 10 days.
1: Okay.
6: And it's a lot of men.
1: Shocker on that.
6: A lot of men, and they're very nice. That's what I can tell you. They're very nice.
1: They don't send you creepy, disgusting things.
6: Well, of course, there's some that send me, like, their...
1: Okay.
6: But I won't look at that. That I say to them, no, no.
1: No, thank you.
6: And honestly, if you want me to, I would, but you would have to pay me.
1: Okay, got it.
6: which I love, because for years I've been getting pics everywhere.
1: Okay.
6: Like my Instagram, my Facebook, for no reason. And now I'm like, hey, if you want to send them to me, you can pay me to look at them. This is like way better than them just soliciting me free willy.
1: Okay, so we got glass half empty to glass half full on this one.
6: I think, yeah, way fuller. Great.
1: Is this a common... Yeah, I actually don't want the answer to this question because it's ugly and it reveals horrible things about human psychology. But do you think, like, women who are in the public eye, whether they're comedians, musicians, reporters, whatever, this is like a common problem, men sending awful, unsolicited messages, images?
6: No, I think it's... I'll be honest, I think it's more... I think it probably happens to a good portion, but I think because my comedy leans to fairly nasty.
1: Yeah, but that doesn't mean you're wanting nasty personal messages.
6: Obviously, you get this and I get this, but the average person sees that and goes, she's not going to mind. It doesn't offend her and it doesn't offend me, but I don't want to look at it. I'm not going to.
1: This entitlement, because you're on stage in your comedy talking about, you know, your private adult life that you do between consenting adults, people hear you say that and then they think, okay, I can send you a message like that. But that's not how that works. That's not how consent works.
6: Yeah, well, they like send me these, like the messages, like, and mainly Facebook, by the way. It's Facebook. It draws a certain type of person who just, they send me these long love letters. And then like some of them will be like, here's my come to town, come to visit me. I'm like, okay, you want to show me your and you want me to come to visit you when you're attracted to me? No, thank you.
1: That's not how that works. That's not how any of this works. Okay, so are you posting mostly comedy routines on OnlyFans and that's how you've gained popularity, or is there the occasional, you know, bikini pic?
6: Well, I think like the only way to gain popularity is like, I think people don't know this about OnlyFans is there's no algorithm.
1: Okay.
6: So there's no like innate way in the site to find people.
1: There's no For You page or feed or anything like that.
6: There is a feed, but you have to follow people and that's the only way you can see a feed.
1: Got it.
6: So it's like, it's more like a MySpace.
1: There's no, what's the word in marketing? No discoverability. You've got to get people on there and that's all on you. And once they're subscribed, they see your stuff, but they're not just going to see you on the homepage like they would on Twitter or TikTok.
6: Right.
1: Okay. And what about racy pics? Are you going to dip your toes into that one, or that's more a long-term maybe, maybe not?
6: I mean, I've been posting my comedy. My comedy's pretty nasty, like I said.
1: Oh, nasty.
6: And, you know, it depends what you think is racy. You will not see my nipple. That's for sure, ever.
1: Okay.
6: That's not for me. That's for me and whoever I'm dating.
1: All right.
6: You know, well, like I have boundaries, but you know, I think, you know, we live in an era where we all post bikini pics.
1: Mm-hmm. I mean, I don't, but yeah.
6: Yeah. Yeah. But like a lot of people do. Some are salacious, some are not. Like I also like men are always watching women. I guess it's at least now I'm in control of that.
1: And you'll get paid for the delight of it all.
6: Yeah.
1: Okay, that's the OnlyFans story. Another thing I wanted to talk to you about, because you have released this... What? I mean, is there more to say?
6: I don't know.
1: I mean, I don't want to ask you disgusting questions.
6: Yeah, don't.
1: Then
6: don't.
1: I'm no better than the men who are sliding into your DMs.
6: Yeah, but we're friends.
1: I know we're friends. But we're probably friends because I don't ask you disgusting questions.
6: I mean, I think you have asked me in the past probably disgusting questions. Like, let's not joke around here.
1: All right, I have. You're right. And you give disgusting answers. No,
6: exactly.
1: I'm not moving on because I'm uncomfortable. I'm moving on because you've got a new series that I absolutely love. I have people stay with me, and I've just got this small office room in my house. I do this job remotely. I record the show remotely. It's my tiny office room. It's nice, but it's small. Guests sometimes stay in there, okay? And it's never comfortable because it's a couch. It's not a bed. And I need to kick people out of this room to start working in the morning. So, like, my house is a horrible place to stay. And we got this annoying clingy cat who bites. I mean, he's friendly, but he bites.
6: Does he bite?
1: Yeah, he bites. Not often, but he bites.
6: Okay, tomato.
1: And so I'm always wondering when people stayed with me, like, did they enjoy themselves?
6: Mm-hmm.
1: And you've got a spare bedroom. You've had many a roommate. You also have friends stay with you. You live in Toronto. I live in New York.
6: Yeah.
1: You came up with this concept that I love for like a series, a podcast, whatever. Tell me about it.
6: Yeah, I currently had, like, last month, I had my friend Bria. She's a comedian. She was in between cities and she's like, can I stay with you for a month? You know, it's a month. I'm going to pay you rent. And I was like, sure, why not? And then as she was preparing to leave to go to her next destination, I was just like, you know, just thinking about, like, A, what's it like living with me? And I was thinking about all the times I've lived with other people and who I think is, like, the best and what I like about living with certain people. And I just, like, said to her, I go, I dropped her off at the airport. I was like, why don't I just record and ask you some questions? And it's really fun because I feel like, especially with Bria, because I got to see a little bit of our dynamic. And I don't know, it's just fun to me.
1: The deep critical questions that people are too scared to answer that I know that you'll ask about what they thought of when they stayed with you, what they really thought of it, I feel like is such good fodder for weird conversations. The whole thing's called exit interview, if I'm not correct.
6: Exit interview, that's it. And I'm sure there's other things that are named exit interview, but this is only on my Instagram. So, and it's just like, you know, I have a lot of people, I'm slow at making this, but it's for me. That's the difference, is I think it's for me and that's what's fun about it for me.
1: What have people said about staying with you?
6: Everyone says positive things so far because I'm the youngest of five. I've lived around a lot of people. Like, I'm really accommodating and probably too accommodating. I mean, I definitely I can get flaky or moody, and I'm very particular on what I watch on TV, and I always like to have the TV on.
1: Do you tell guests who get on your nerves what you thought of them in the exit interview?
6: No one's asked me yet.
1: Okay, well, now I want to know. I mean, you've stayed, you've never stayed with me when I'm there.
6: No.
1: You stayed at my place.
6: I've stayed in your place multiple times. You know, I love your place. Your cat is extremely clingy.
1: Yeah.
6: But we kind of love it because, like, I'll be like, ugh, clingy. But in the middle of the night, I'll get someone punching my belly.
1: Yeah, doing biscuits
6: which
1: on
6: I
1: your
6: find,
1: belly.
6: But I kind of love it. Like, it's this weird thing where, like, it's, like, so cute and comforting. And then I get really nervous because I know how much you love your cat.
1: I do.
6: So that's another thing. You love your cat so much. I get nervous because your cat likes to hide on me.
1: And you're worried you lost him.
6: I get crazy because your cat also likes to run out the door.
1: All right. We're here with Natalie Norman. Where can people check out an exit interview or your OnlyFans? Where can people find you?
6: At Stalking Natalie.
1: All right. I'm going to say, if I create an OnlyFans account, I'll get in trouble. So I guess I can't follow you. But if I could, I would.
6: Thank you. I appreciate it.
1: Natalie's a Toronto-based comedian. Natalie, it's a joy having you here.
6: Thank you for having me.
1: Just ahead, what if sports don't automatically help young people build character and learn important lessons and keep them out of trouble? Turns out they don't. And we'll look at a new study that challenges this, one of society's biggest assumptions, next.
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32: Mix of sun and clouds this morning, high of 28, feeling like 35. There's a 30% chance of afternoon showers that will last into the evening with a risk of thunderstorms, a low of 18. Sunday, sunny, high of 29, then increasing cloudiness and a low of 19. Monday, high of 25 with a 60% chance of showers.
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1: Does sports keep kids out of trouble? People say that sports builds character, but what if that's only true when someone's actually teaching character while they teach sports? A new study challenges one of our favorite parenting assumptions, and the results, surprisingly, are complicated. I'm here with Emily Knopf-Nagel, who is a sports social work researcher at The Ohio State University. Emily, welcome to the show.
35: Hey, thanks so much for having me today, David.
1: So you studied this stuff, and we've all heard that sports keeps kids out of trouble. Where does this assumption come from? Where does this assumption that sports are blanket great for kids, I don't know, where did it begin?
35: Yeah, so part of it is that really almost every adult in the United States has interacted with the sports system in some way. If you played sports growing up, or you played in college, or as an adult in a beer league, or you're a coach, you're a fan watching the World Cup right now, you're kind of intersecting with the sports system at some point. And sport can make us feel really good. We love watching the U.S. men's national team beat whoever their opponent is and advance in the World Cup. We love winning ourselves. We love making those friends. And we feel like we're learning something and getting something out of these experiences. But we actually call this the great sport myth.
1: Oh, boy.
35: That we are accepting that sports are inherently good and we're just learning these things automatically. There's a lot of good that can be had in sport, but it's the myth is that it's automatic. Just by being in sport, you're going to be a better person, or you're going to learn these skills or build character.
1: Yeah. And if we look at famous athletes, people think that they're blanket role models. Not all famous athletes are role models. Some of them are, I don't know, nudniks, as my mother would say. But let's go back to like kids in sports. This feels like you're challenging like a deeply held belief. What made you decide to test this belief?
35: Yeah. So it's something that I think it's really important that as scientists and as social workers, we're working with people, vulnerable, populations often, we really want to test these popular notions and see if they're actually true. Is the work that we're doing actually evidence-based? Are we actually supporting kids and adults in the way that we say we are? And so some of that is investigating if we're going to use sport as an intervention to make things better for people or help set them up for success or build character. What's the context in which that happens? Does sport actually reduce violence just by being sport? Or is there something that we need to do to these situations and manipulate these contexts to make it truly an evidence-based intervention instead of just throwing a bunch of kids with a soccer ball in the playing field?
1: So I guess essentially the question we're testing is, do sports keep kids from getting into trouble, from engaging in violent acts, things like this?
35: Exactly. Yeah. So in our study, we specifically examined different types and patterns of sport involvement. So looking at, did you participate in organized youth sports growing up and did you stick with it or did you drop out? What kinds of sports did you play? Like contact sports, think like American football or wrestling.

0: actually were more likely to engage in violent behaviors, as were people who participated in those heavy contact sports, so like that football, that wrestling, that boxing, like I had mentioned.
1: So just so we're clear here, you're not saying that sports cause violence. You're just saying that there's a relationship there that's kind of complicated. What's the interpretation of all this?
0: Yeah, definitely not saying that sports cause violence. I think that's a really important misconception to avoid here. Our study found associations, so not definitive proof of causation. It was a one-time survey. We didn't follow people and see exactly what they were doing over their lives. But it is possible that sports are an environment where we're socializing people to accept some form of aggression. They're seeing success on the football field when they tackle other people, when they push forward and they drive. This violent aggression is being celebrated, and it helps you score. It helps you win. It helps you get this idea of glory, right? You're bringing back the national championship, whatever it is. It's important to your city, to your university, to your team. And it's really complex. If this is what we're teaching kids and we don't have a supportive environment outside of this, what are we really teaching them? You know, are we teaching give everything up for the win? What does that look like? And what else could we be doing?
1: Yeah, come to think of it, I'm from Canada and hockey was like very big growing up. And it's a game, especially at high competitive levels, where fighting is encouraged, celebrated even.
0: Absolutely. Yeah, we're teaching our young athletes and adults that this physical domination and controlled aggression is a good thing. This is how you win. This is how you get celebrated. And even though our study does show like most athletes will never become violent off the ice rink, for example, but they're still getting that repeated exposure to this culture, celebrating that aggression, those fighting, and those attitudes may kind of trickle out or spill over into other contexts.
1: If I have a really good coach or if I engage in sport in a certain way, do I have a more positive outcome? Will it keep me out of trouble? Will it teach me things like discipline, teamwork, self-control? Are there contexts in which sports are good for young people?
0: Yeah, absolutely. There has been a ton of research actually about the benefits of sport. So what we're trying to do is figure out exactly which environments support the behaviors and the lessons learned that we want to see. We always say in our positive youth development sphere that life skills are taught, not caught. So it doesn't just automatically come. You don't just automatically be a better person. But if you have a coach who's intentionally teaching these life skills, who is going through, either they have a nice curriculum that might be designed, or they just really take the time to highlight the transfer of life skills that you're seeing. So if you're playing a team sport, you often talk about teamwork. You often talk about how you have to work together to pass the ball, to move it down the field, to score, or whatever it may be in your sport. But a coach has the opportunity that in their team huddle at the end of practice or the end of the game or whatever it might be, they can actually highlight that skill and say, you used great teamwork when you passed the ball to your teammate over there. Even though I know you probably could have made it down and scored, you supported the team by passing it and letting others participate, letting others get there and have that opportunity too. How can we do this outside of sport? What does that teamwork look like when you're with your siblings at home? And you can kind of draw these transfers to other places to try and really teach these skills that can then we want to see move beyond the field.
1: So for example, you throw me into an environment with a potentially aggro sport, say hockey, and then a coach who isn't teaching these skills positively, I'm not going to get the benefits that everyone talks about. But same environment with a coach who really cares about teaching players these life skills, in that case, I'm going to get the positive kind of benefits that everyone thinks happen?
0: Exactly. Yeah, that's much more what we're thinking, is you really need to be intentional and teach these things and then talk about that transfer. So you did a great job with these skills, but now how can we use these skills in other places? Otherwise, you might be a great teammate on the ice rink, but if you don't learn how to apply that in other places, you might not be very good outside of it.
1: I was a terrible teammate. I quit at 13 too. My dad, very disappointed, but this isn't a therapy session for me. I want to underscore what you just said, that life skills from sports are taught, not caught. For parents listening who've got kids that they're interested in getting into sports, what advice would you have from that lens, this taught, not caught lens?
0: Yeah, I think parents can have a really great opportunity when they're talking with their kids about sports. Don't just make it about the score, especially thinking about, you know, the dreaded car ride home after a loss or something. You just mentioned your dad. There may have been times.
1: I was just thinking about the car ride home. It was rough as a kid, I got to say.
0: Totally. Thinking about like, oh man, he's really going to be like, why did I miss that pass? Or why didn't I score? Or whatever it might be. Really reframing the narrative as a parent when you're talking to your kiddo. Don't make it about the score or the performance inherently. Try and make it more about, hey, I saw today that you did a really great job connecting with your teammate. Or you show great effort out there on the ice. You tried really hard. I know you gave it your best. And focus on these other skills. Parents can also do this life skill transfer. They

0: can also have these conversations and be supportive of their kids, having fun, learning, and practicing, not just prioritizing winning above all else.
1: Emily, this has been an informative chat, and I think it really digs into how it's kind of complicated what we can learn from sports. It isn't necessarily always a good thing. I appreciate you coming on the show.
0: Yeah, thanks so much for having me.
1: Emily Knopf-Nagel is a sport social work researcher at The Ohio State University. Just after the break, I saw this video recently of someone who refused to return their shopping cart at a grocery store. Coming up, have you ever gotten irrationally angry at a video of a total stranger? Turns out, you getting mad, me getting mad, it might not have been an accident. A new study digs into the business of rage bait. You know those videos online that get you upset? The study looks into why your outrage, and I guess my outrage, could mean someone else's paycheck. How does this all work? We'll tell you about it in a moment.
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1: Ever get irrationally angry at a stranger online and then realize that's exactly what the video wanted? Videos online now reward strangers screaming at each other in parking lots. So why is outrage suddenly one of our favorite forms of entertainment on the internet? Let's dig in here with Nicholas John, a digital media and culture professor at the University of Manchester in the UK, who has studied rage online. Nick, welcome to the show.
15: Hi, David. Thank you for having me.
1: Before we dive into the specifics, the word rage bait is one of those words that everyone seems to know. But what actually separates rage bait from someone who's genuinely angry on the internet? Or is there no difference?
15: I mean, the emotion that you might feel upon encountering rage bait content is real, right? You are really feeling rage. But rage bait, it was the word of the year last year for one of the dictionaries. I forget which one. But the purpose of rage bait is intentionally to make you mad, because anger is a good driver of social media engagement, basically.
1: So it's the creation of videos with the specific intention to enrage you, not necessarily people who are angry for a legitimate reason. Although I suppose someone could be both.
15: Yeah, but I think, I mean, there may be lots of things in the world that you should be angry about. But I'm not sure that someone making you angry about things that you should really be angry about would be considered rage bait. It's kind of a bit more kind of senseless. Maybe it's a kind of cousin of trolling, where often there's not all that much point to it apart from just getting the reaction, which isn't to say that trolling isn't interesting and a deep phenomenon.
1: I'm sure there's some deep psychological phenomenon as to why we're more engaged when we're angry than when we're watching, let's say, cat videos and happy. But we'll leave that all aside.
15: Yeah.
1: Let's talk about something you focused on in your research, a video series or a channel called Cart Narcs. Do you want to set it up for me before we dive in? Side note, I love this guy, but I'm willing to change my opinion on him once I hear you out.
15: Okay, well, I hope you will. So the Cart Narc, the eponymous Cart Narc, is a guy called Sebastian Davis. He dresses up as a kind of Boy Scout / secret agent. He goes to shopping malls around the United States. He has a body cam on his chest. He accosts people who haven't returned their cart to the corral, and he says, "That's not where the cart goes." And people get angry with him. And the angrier, as far as he's concerned, the better. He records the whole interaction. He winds them up. He makes them angrier and angrier. He posts them on his YouTube channel, which has hundreds of videos, hundreds and thousands, if not millions of views. And that's kind of the long and the short of it.
1: Now, returning the shopping cart to where it's supposed to be after you've been shopping at a grocery store or whatever and have driven there, it's one of those things where, like, you should do it, mm-hmm. but you could just drive away and you'll never have to confront the poor fellow or woman who has to return your cart. So it's one of those, like, acts of kindness that no one ever sees. And I think it really reveals something deep about a person when they just don't care. This is why it's perfect for rage bait, right? Because it's, like, flaming people up. I've already got a strong opinion about it.
15: Yeah, so I can believe that the cart narc, Mr. Davis kind of, he thinks that, you know, this is a thing that we should do to make society better. I would say that...
1: of all the things, it's pretty minor.
15: Well, first of all, it is minor. And second of all, I think there are ways that you could go... if that was what you wanted to do, you wanted to achieve a politer society where people throw their trash in the trash can and people return their trolley to the trolley place... sorry, I'm English. I call it a shopping trolley.
1: No, I got a little brief PSA for anyone in North America. Trolley means shopping cart. Okay, we got it.
15: Okay, but that isn't what he's trying to do.
1: No.
15: He's not really trying to affect social change and make people more polite.
1: Not at all.
15: He's trying to garner clicks for his successful YouTube channel. And the way he does that is by winding people up, and the angrier they get, the more views his videos will have.
1: He frames himself as sort of a Robin Hood, you know, a man of the people, helping to make society a better place. But in the end, he just records people losing their minds and him arguing with them. And then the videos go viral, basically.
15: Yeah. And according to interviews that he's done, only about a quarter of his encounters are kind of publishable on his YouTube channel. Half the people just ignore him. A quarter of the people put their cart back. And another quarter of the people kind of engage in some kind of interaction with him. But this the situation is stacked against the everyday people to start with, because they might have an excuse, but the cart narc has heard all the excuses. He's got everything ready, and he's a smart guy. He's a smooth talker, and he'll just wind them up.
1: He's witty. He's sharp and he's witty, and he knows what he's doing.
15: He knows what he's doing. He comes prepared with magnets that he puts on people's cars that say, "I'm a lazy bones," or "call the lazy bones helpline," which...
1: it's funny. Come on.
15: It's funny if you're watching it, and it's not funny if you're just going about your day and
1: no.
15: You don't need this man to... also because you don't, you know, I'm not an expert on American culture, but you don't touch a person's car, right?
1: Yeah, you don't touch a person's car. I'd be worried someone would have a gun, but that's a whole other thing.
15: Oh, yeah, there's a video where someone has a gun. He turns around very, very quickly.
1: Yeah. Look, what he's doing and the type of videos dominating our feeds that are like this, I agree, are a large problem. I'm kind of with you. But I think we can also hold true that it's entertaining. I feel guilty watching it now, though. What do you see as the main problem with this kind of content and the way that people engage with it?
15: I mean, I think I can see a few things. So he's kind of drawing on a kind of version of call-out culture, right? We should call out wrongdoing when we see it. We shouldn't be like standers by, bystanders. We should get involved, and we should say when we see things, that are wrong. This, but call-out culture kind of originates from black women who are structurally far weaker in society than Sebastian Davis, a white dude who has a radio show. So he's kind of taking a subversive practice and he's appropriating it for clicks on social media. But where the power relations are inverted, he's the strong person. He initiates the interaction and he controls it from beginning to end. So assuming that the guy doesn't walk away.
1: And if he can't, he doesn't release it. You know what I mean?
15: Yeah, exactly. But I think that another thing that I find frustrating with this body of work of his is I think it's profoundly disingenuous. I think he's kind of pretending that he cares about putting carts back. I would say if that was a concern of yours, there are far better ways of going about it than humiliating people online. And there's a kind of double wink where he says, I'm making people put their carts back, and viewers are saying he's making people put their carts back. But we all know what's going on. What's going on is that everyday people are being wound up, brought to frustration. Sometimes they, you know, really scream and they lose it. But for instance, unlike Candid Camera, where people could sometimes really lose it, there's a cathartic moment in Candid Camera where Funt, I think he was called, would kind of put his arm around the target and point to the camera and say, here.
1: You're in on the joke. A moment where it's like you're in on the joke with us.
15: And then it's funny. And Kartnarks has none of that. It is humiliation from start to finish, and it has no redeeming qualities.
1: Of non-public figures. This is not humiliation of politicians or celebrities, people who put themselves out there. These are ordinary people. We're talking about Kartnarks. We're talking about rage bait. And I'm loving the conversation here with Nick John, a digital media and culture professor at the University of Manchester in the UK. When we come back, we'll dig more into rage bait and why it's not a good idea to view it and why probably these algorithms shouldn't be surfacing it.
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23: Mix of sun and clouds today. Temperature up to 28, feeling like 35. 30% chance of showers in the afternoon and into the evening with a risk of thunderstorms, a low of 18. Tomorrow, sunny, high of 29, then increasing cloudiness and a low of 19. Monday, high of 25, 60% chance of showers. And Tuesday, sunny and a high of 27.
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1: Remember when people argued online because they accidentally got mad? Now some people are making a living getting you angry on purpose. So what does that say about us? And what is this internet that we've built where everybody's enraged online? Let's talk about it here with Nicholas John, a digital media and culture professor at the University of Manchester in the UK. Nick, welcome back to the show.
15: Hi, hi.
1: We were talking about, well, someone I would have said is my hero until you educated me a bit more. A gentleman who runs a YouTube channel called Cartnarks. He basically videotapes himself confronting people in grocery store, shopping mall, parking lots who do not return their shopping carts to where they're supposed to go, or as you call them, trolleys. These videos go viral and they involve ordinary people. And he gets these people really, really mad, Nick, doesn't he?
15: He really infuriates them. He turns up in a kind of jokey costume. He looks a little bit like some kind of special agent. And he has a body camera on his chest so that his hands are free to put magnets on people's cars saying that they're lazy bones because they didn't return their cart to the corral.
1: Yeah, he's got like a catchphrase where he calls everyone a lazy bones. The videos on their face are entertaining, but they're rage bait. They're intended to make us very angry at the ordinary people. The angrier they get, the more like we respond to the videos. There's this like kind of fake moral aspect to it. Like everyone should return their shopping cart. But how important is that really?
15: Well, yeah, I mean, but I might correct you a bit, David, if I may. He's not trying to make you, the viewer, angry. He's trying to make you, the viewer, laugh.
1: I see. Okay, well, he's achieving that with me.
15: I think, well, he's achieving, we in our study, we kind of, in the research I did into the Cartnark, we looked at readers' comments underneath some of the most watched videos, and the viewers who were taking the time to leave a comment love it. They think it's great. They think it's hilarious, and they think that people have got what's coming to them. And why are they being so lazy? And you know, let's have a good laugh at their expense.
1: Now, do these videos actually, the fear of them actually make people behave better in the world, or does it mostly just teach us how to like do a moral performance on the internet? Like, what does watching a video like this teach me, for example?
15: I don't think it really teaches you anything. What might it teach you? Be careful. Check out that. Make sure that the Cartnark's not in the shopping mall that you're in right now, in the car park that you're in right now, and put your trolley back. But even if you've internalized the threat of being shamed publicly by the cart narc, and that's what's making you return your shopping cart, you might say, okay, that's fine. The shopping cart is back where it belongs. But also what you're then suggesting is that this kind of surveillant public shaming is a good way to go about persuading people to be good citizens? I don't think so.
0: No way. That sounds like a horrible world to live in. Well, this is why the Gen Zs aren't going to nightclubs. They're scared of being videotaped while they dance and then those videos being posted online. Like, the fear of being surveilled and then being shamed on the internet, I don't think achieves anything other than making people not want to leave their house.
15: Well, but yet... So the cart narc, and if we zoom out a little bit, the cart narc is emblematic of the incentive structure of social media. He's not unique. You know, there are videos you can watch where people just push people over and run away.
0: It's a prank, is what they yell. It makes no sense. That's not a prank. That's assault.
15: Yeah, exactly. But they wouldn't be making these videos if there wasn't money in it.
0: Yeah.
15: So the cart narc is not the only person doing this. I want to call this kind of stuff accountability entertainment, where we're watching people being, you know, hauled up for their bad behavior in real time. And this has got a history. You know, there's kind of things like predator catching videos.
0: Oh, the old, not like early 2000s series on Dateline to catch a predator, like
15: exactly.
0: That kind of thing. Wow.
15: Exactly. And there's other stuff like that where we enjoy seeing people being given their just desserts, but there's a real imbalance between the kind of humiliation that some of the cart narc's victims endure and the gravity of their crime, in inverted commas, of not returning the cart to the corral. There's a YouTube channel in Russia. It might not be YouTube, but there's some Russian vigilantes who do something similar with people who are driving badly. But there, when they're driving badly, they're like cutting a traffic line by driving up the pavement. You know, like, this is dangerous. This is
0: Or they're driving in the divided bike lane. Or so. I've seen these videos. Yeah.
15: And you know, the police should be doing that, and the police isn't doing enough, and so vigilantes come along. But this is, granted, people should put their carts back, but this is not a major social problem.
0: Yeah, it's interesting that these videos can make ordinary people all of a sudden public figures for a brief moment of time. That these are just people who aren't returning their carts at the grocery store. These aren't like CEOs, politicians, corporations, celebrities. These aren't public figures, and yet it feels like without their consent, all of a sudden they're on the cart narc channel, whether it's legal to do that or not.
15: Well, of course, it's without their consent. And there'll be people who say, you can't film me. I mean, of course he can film you. You're in a car park. I mean, of course he can film you.
0: But should he film them? No.
15: I think, no, if what you want to do is get people to put their carts back, why don't you go around car parks without filming?
0: So social media platforms, they're surfacing these videos, these fake prank videos that are just violent, this cart narc video, all kinds of stuff. Is it the algorithm's fault? Is it our fault for our own human psychology to get some sort of, you know, rush out of watching this enraging video, this rage bait? Whose fault is it that I'm loving the cart narc video and videos like that are being showed to me on my feed?
15: I think if we knew the answer to that, then we'd already be on the way to making the world a better place. Like, this is a question I ask my students when I'm teaching them about social media and. You know, I think we all feel that when like we're a bit kind of, I don't know, angry at Spotify or Netflix for offering us content that we think, you think I like that? We kind of, but it's, well, you know, I do think that you like that. And I'm basing that on everything that you've done online that I know about. And this is my best guess of what you want to do now. So I don't know. I mean, I don't know whose fault it is. I do know that because of this structure, this incentive structure, it makes sense for the cart narc to keep going out because people will keep on being enraged by him, also by the fact that he's filming them, and he'll keep on having content to put on his channel.
0: It's funny, the cart thing causes the little argument, but then the knowledge that they're being filmed can enrage other people, and they've done nothing wrong by being upset about being filmed in public. That's a normal. If a guy came up to me with a camera, I'd be annoyed.
15: Yep.
0: Now, and it's interesting the way you say it. It's like sort of the algorithm's fault, but maybe it's also your fault, and you have the choice not to engage with it, and yet many people do. I don't know where we resolved here. I don't know what the takeaway is, but I've enjoyed the conversation. Is there one thing, having studied rage bait, that you would want people to know who are listening?
15: I think to, you know, try and be critically aware of what the algorithm is serving you up.
0: I wish I could sorry, go ahead.
15: Yeah, I was going to say, but I'm not saying that I'm capable of doing that whenever I'm on Instagram or TikTok.
0: I now know what's so problematic about cart narcs, but I wish I could say I won't be entertained the next time a video pops up in my feed. I'm not perfect, Nick, but I appreciate you coming on the show.
15: Thanks for having me.
0: Nicholas John is a digital media and culture professor at the University of Manchester in the UK. That's a wrap on the show. Thanks for tuning in. Don't forget to follow us on social media. Platforms like YouTube, TikTok, Instagram, and more. 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
29: Global news at 6 o'clock. I'm Navi Ball. As the province rebuilds from devastating flooding in western Manitoba, the government will also be planning for the next one. That's the promise from Premier Wab Kanu, who visited the flooded, ravaged city of Dauphin this week. Masoud Asadzadeh says, a civil engineer at the U of M says, future-proofing our infrastructure will look different depending on how the environment has changed.
30: For example, let's say if we had a minor tributary intersection with one of the local roads that had maybe one culvert in the past, it might be increasing that to two culverts if we see higher flows now. Or if we had the capacity of all the culverts to install, we might think about a bridge now.
29: He says research is another key piece of the puzzle so the province can understand the weak points in its flood preparations. Now, a family of a murdered Indigenous woman is celebrating this week as her killer was sentenced to life in prison. Global's Catherine Dornian has more.
31: 24-year-old Josh Benoit was found guilty of first-degree murder 2 months ago for the violent killing of Mikayla Gerard Rusin in 2022. Court found Benoit, who had known Gerard Rusin for many years, planned her murder in advance. 12 of Gerard Rusin's friends and family wrote victim impact statements. Many were too emotional to read them out loud and had the Crown attorneys read them on their behalf. Kirby Gerard, Mikayla's father, attempted to read his, but quickly broke down in tears and had his cousin finish the statement for him.
37: When my daughter was born,
38: are we going to go to Candace's house?
37: I never thought I'd be alone again. I thought she'd be there with me for the rest of my life. Now I just feel alone all the time.
31: The court acknowledging Gerard Rusin is one of many Indigenous women and girls who are overrepresented among victims of violent crime. Catherine Dornian, Global News.
29: Fogging for mosquitoes in Winnipeg will begin tonight. The superintendent of the city's insect control branch, David Wade, says it's the first time in 2 years the city has had to fog.
0: Below average rainfall last year, so we didn't have to fog last year. We did fog in 2022 and 2024. Those are the last 2 years that we did nuisance fogging.
29: Crews will start in the southwest and southeast part of the city. And Americans are celebrating their country's 250th birthday today.
1: In Ottawa, American and Canadian fighter jets will be taking to the skies this evening for a ceremonial flypast in honor of the holiday. Two CF-18 Hornets and a pair of F-35 Lightning II jets will buzz over the annual 4th of July party hosted by the U.S. Ambassador Pete Hoekstra at his official residence. Revelers can expect to see the jets at around 6:30 p.m. local time. The Defense Department says Hoekstra's office requested the flypast, and it's meant to demonstrate the bilateral cooperation of NORAD, the North American Defense Pact. Sarah Ritchie, The Canadian Press, Ottawa.
29: Global News time is 6:03. 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
22: 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Weather.
29: A mix of sun and cloud today with a 30% chance of showers late this afternoon alongside a risk of a thunderstorm, a high of 29 and a humidex of 36. Then tonight, partly cloudy with the chance of showers early this evening with the risk of a thunderstorm. Will be clear later on in the night, a low of 17. Tomorrow, increase in cloud, then a 40% chance of showers in the afternoon, a risk of a thunderstorm, a high of 30 and a humidex of 39. And on Monday, a mix of sun and cloud, a high of 26. Right now it's 15 degrees outside, 680 CJOB.
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5: There is a new national guidance target that focuses on substance use prevention and response in Canadian schools. And we're talking about kindergarten through grade 12 schools. When I saw this report at first, my eyebrows raised and I said, you know what? We should probably talk to somebody in the know. Emily Jenkins is a professor at the School of Nursing out at UBC. She's a scientific director of Wellstream, the Canadian Center for Innovation in Child and Youth Mental Health and Substance Use. Kind enough to join me. That's one heck of a business card, Emily. Good morning to you.
7: Good morning. Thanks for having me.
5: What problem is this new national guidance designed to solve in Canadian schools?
7: Well, what we currently see is that the approach that's been in place for decades now, probably you had the same approach as I had back when I was in school, and that continues today. And that is one that is fragmented and inconsistent, despite best efforts of, you know, the education sector, and one that is really oriented to a just say no type of approach. And the result of that has been that we have this persistent issue with substance use and related harms that has been growing and intensifying across the country for the last number of years. Specifically, while the rates of certain types of substance use have plateaued or even decreased, we see some concerning trends around the use of vaping, the use of multiple substances at one time, and the use of substances to manage stress. And this is in youth populations. And so the standard is intended to help address this issue by providing schools with the guidance that they've been asking for in order to do this part of their job well.
5: When we're talking about substance, I just want to make sure that our listeners understand this is in addition to hard drugs. This is things that would include caffeine, vaping, things of that nature.
7: Yeah, caffeine, tobacco, nicotine products, cannabis use, alcohol. Those are the most prevalent of substances that young people are using, but certainly there's others. And we know that early use and frequent use is associated with the greatest harms across people's lives. And so the opportunity to really leverage what schools are already doing and provide them with additional support that's aligned with current evidence, we hope will make a real difference.
5: Emily, the guidance says different ages need different supports. What does that look like in practice from elementary all the way through high school?
7: Yeah, so as you said, your eyebrows raised when you heard kind of as early as kindergarten. And yet we're hearing from many of our education sector colleagues that they're seeing substance use start as early as the primary years. And so if we wait, it's too late. But what we want to do at kind of the kindergarten through grade five stages is focus on building those foundational social and emotional competencies and protective relationships. And that's really important because that's what schools already are working towards, many of them, but perhaps don't see as protective against substance use and related harms. But what we know is that as children grow and develop, having those trusted connections with adults in their learning environments can be really transformational in terms of how they navigate issues related to substance use and related decision making. As young people age, the guidance changes. So through grades 6 to 9, the standard emphasizes understandings of substance use norms, approaches to informed decision making, and protective skills. So really trying to help young people understand their current contexts and how to navigate them in ways that are healthy and that they can have confidence in their decision making.
5: How should a school respond when a student is already using those substances without pushing them further away from the support? Because, you know, you can talk about preventative, which is pre, but if somebody is already utilizing substances, I'm curious to know how the school should approach that.
7: Yeah, that's a great question. And that's why in the standard, we've done what's called a multi-tiered system of supports approach. And I know that's a bit of a mouthful, but what it means is that we're trying to get the right supports in the right place at the right time. So we've got guidance that's intended to be universal in nature. Every student in the school should be getting these types of supports or this approach. Then we've got targeted kinds of approaches that we integrate for students who may be at risk, and then still others for students who are already using substances. So this would be our kind of tier three intensive level of intervention. Often this connects to community-based health and social services. So really what happens in the school and how does it connect out and how does that connect back? So forming that protective full circle of support around a student. What we're suggesting in the standard is a movement away from more punitive disciplinary approaches and that kind of zero tolerance orientation to managing substance use that's happening for young people or within school settings. And what this means is that, or it doesn't mean that there's zero consequences, but it means that we're trying to really maintain that connection to school and ensure that those educational pathways and those relationships are strengthened for young people who need it most.
5: Emily Jenkins is a professor in the School of Nursing out at UBC. She's also the scientific director of Wellstream, the Canadian Center for Innovation in Child and Youth Mental Health and Substance Use. Kind enough to join us here on Weekends, heard across the Chorus Radio Network. Where do parents fit into this model, especially if they're uncomfortable talking about substance abuse at home?
7: Yeah, well, I think a lot of the discomfort comes from not knowing how to have those conversations and it being kind of uncomfortable at times. Some of the research that we've done in previous years with young people and trying to understand their perspectives and what they need when they're navigating substance use decision making is that they really want to have those open and honest conversations. And so some of the guidance we've given to parents over the years is to try and incorporate these conversations into your everyday lives so that it doesn't feel so big. You're not necessarily having to sit down and have that sometimes awkward conversation. And instead, when you see substance use happening when you're driving down the street or when you see it depicted in television shows or when your child, you know, comments on somebody, you know, in their lives using substances, it's an opportunity to have conversation that perhaps is a bit more natural and curious and exploratory. And so I think sometimes that can be a helpful approach. But what the standard really tries to encourage is for schools to have evidence-aligned messaging that is going out to parents, and caregivers, and so that that is consistent in its nature, and that parents and families and caregivers can ensure that the approach that they're taking in their homes is aligned with that as well.
5: If you're listening today, the standard that Emily is speaking about is available online at anchoringchange.ca if you want to delve a little bit deeper into this conversation. Emily, before I let you go, I know that this wasn't necessarily in the briefing that I got beforehand, but as a parent, this kind of comes to mind. Privacy, just in your personal opinion, how should schools handle the tension between early intervention and respecting a student's privacy? I always know this is such a delicate dance, and I'm just curious to know, just from your perspective, how do you handle something like that?
7: Yeah, it's one that we talked about a lot as we were developing the standard, including in situations where sometimes the family itself is one that where there are challenges that are contributing to the situation that people are seeing at schools. And so certainly there's a developmental component to it. We really want to ensure that, especially at those younger years, that families and caregivers are included in those conversations. And then as young people age and, you know, have more and more autonomy in some of their decision making, then, you know, consulting with them about the inclusion of parents and families in those discussions. But as much as possible, we know that that's where we want to aim, because the outcomes will be better when families are included and people are on the same page, and that support continues across different environments that young people are navigating.
5: Well, as I said when we first started this conversation, the headline was jarring, but your insight has kind of brought the old blood pressure down, and I just feel like it's a very smart strategy to take on a problem that is definitely within our school system and I think needs to be addressed. Emily, thank you for your conversation today.
7: Thanks so much for having me.
5: Yeah, it's kind of one of those topics that you almost have to sit back and say, I can't believe I'm talking about this, where we're talking about substance abuse and kids that are in elementary school. But that is the reality that we face in 2026, and it's better to get ahead of this conversation than have to react to said challenges. Okay, we'll take a break here. When we come back, a jarring poll from Leger says that Canadians don't think that there will be a Canada 50 years from now. Steve Mossop of Leger is going to stop by to tell us about those numbers and some other data that you might find a little surprising. I'm Rob Fay. 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
11: 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Today, a mix of sun and cloud, 30% chance of showers late this afternoon with risk of a thunderstorm, a high of 29, but a humidex of 36. Tonight, partly cloudy, 30% chance of showers early in the evening, risk of a thunderstorm becoming clear overnight with a low of 17. Tomorrow, increasing cloudiness, then 40% chance of showers late in the afternoon, risk of a thunderstorm with a high of 30, humidex of 39. On Monday, a mix of sun and cloud with a high of 26. Right now, it's 15 at 680 CJOB.
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5: Well, I love polling. As a guy that broadcasts baseball and analytic and data, that's kind of in my wheelhouse. And every once in a while, you'll see a poll that comes across the desk that makes your eyebrows raise. How about this for a headline? 1 in 4 Canadians aren't sure that Canada will still be a country in 50 years. Steve Mossop is the Executive Vice President for Western Canada with Leger, kind enough to join me, a polling company. Steve, welcome to the program.
15: Thanks for having me.
5: Well, the title's kind of self-explanatory. Let's get into some of this data. Why did you ask the question, and were you surprised with the return?
2: We asked the question, again, to be a little bit controversial. We thought we'd see what the answer is, and you picked up on it. You know, 2 years ago, if we had asked this question, people would have scratched their heads and said, well, why would you ask this question? Or why would you think that? But to have 15% that say that, no, they don't think Canada will exist 50 years from now. And also, don't forget that 30% who said, yes, I think it will exist, that also layers in some doubt. So where is this coming from? There's two main factors in this. One of them is the separatist debate, and we've seen it risen in Alberta in the past year, especially the last 6 months. Quebec is still there with a potentially separatist government to be elected into power shortly. And so that's raised some doubt. But I'll draw you back to an interesting poll that we did about 6 months ago, and it was around the threat that is posed by the USA on countries like Greenland and Panama and Mexico and Venezuela, which we saw come true. And we also threw in Canada. And at that time we did the poll, there was about 36% of Canadians who felt that they were worried that the USA might make a military move on Canada. And that, again, was a head scratcher and a shocker for us.
5: When you put these polls out, obviously you want to get some form of reaction. But the questions that you put out this particular time, you know that you're going to get some patriotic responses. Was there one in all of the data where you kind of lean back in your chair and say, boy, I didn't see that number coming back?
2: Well, we've seen a rise in patriotism for the last several years, and really since Trump opened his mouth about a year and a half ago in February and talked about us becoming the 51st state. And that's what really started it all. Typically, Canadians are not overly patriotic. You know, we're a bit apologetic. We're not super bang the drum proud at times. So we've been polling this question for many years, and we saw marked jumps. So if you look at the overall pride as a Canadian, to what extent are you proud to be Canadian? We've got 84% who say they're either very proud or somewhat proud. And then we've got 13% that say they're not proud. And those numbers have increased by almost 10 percentage points in the last 2 years.
5: The Leger poll was conducted the day after Canada won a pretty big soccer game. That was a 6-0 win over Qatar. Now, obviously, everybody was feeling the love and feeling the good juices. I'm from Vancouver, so here I am in the city where that game against Qatar happened, and it was a love fest for sure. But I'm going to pull the lens back here. The poll taken that day, the youngest Canadians, which are 18 to 34, are the least proud age cohort. That surprises me because I thought that, you know, the younger ones that I saw on the street dancing and high-fiving, I thought that number would be high, but it says that only 75% are proud to be Canadian, and then there's a handful that are somewhat proud to be Canadian. Just lukewarm, which for that age demographic caught me by surprise.
2: It is, and it's always, I wouldn't say a big surprise because we've seen indicators of that over the last several years. Really, post-COVID, when youth 18 to 34-year-old group was hit the worst in terms of financial impact on employment, we've seen poll after poll that really talks about the lack of hope that younger Canadians feel for owning their own home, or the lack of optimism that they will be better off than their parents. Most think that they are worse off than their parents. So that skepticism has existed. But when we see it underlying here on the national pride number, it does kind of smack us over the head, doesn't it? It's 20% not very proud compared to only 8% of those who are 50 plus. So a marked difference, you know, twice or almost three times as much.
5: One thing that I will say is that province to province, the numbers, they don't change. Quebec's always going to be Quebecan. Alberta seems to be in the crosshairs because they got the referendum coming up at the end of the year. But the rest of the country seemed like they stood pat when it came to your data. Is this interesting for you? Because I'm not going to just reference this poll. I'll just pull it back. When you guys are polling the country, do you see those consistencies? Like Quebec is always going to be a little more disgruntled. Alberta's a little more in the crosshairs these days. Is it, regardless of the poll, you're starting to see those trends?
2: Well, there are certainly underlying trends. Yes, Quebec is what it is. And we see the pride, although it's still very high, there's still that element that is not proud to be Canadian. But I'll tell you what surprised me is the numbers in Alberta. So Alberta at 82% compared to the national average of 84 really kind of shocked me. I thought it'd be a lot lower. But what's happened with this referendum debate is that patriotism among the 75% of Albertans who really want to be part of Confederation has risen. You know, they are really standing out as counter to the negativity of the separatists, and national pride has risen. So that number is quite high. The other number that struck me is British Columbia, 89%. It doesn't seem to me that in the past we've really then we would really be expected to be number one in the country in national pride. But here we are, kind of alone in that category.
5: And again, I think the time that you took the poll, which happened to be in Vancouver, which happened to be during one of the coolest days I think we've ever experienced in a long time in this country, might have something to do with that. Before I let you go, I'm just going to reference one other poll that you guys took. It was a little while ago, and I won't kind of catch you by surprise with this one, Steve. 7 in 10 Canadians do want Alberta and Quebec to stay in the fold. This is one of these things right now that I wanted to at least put into the conversation, because we talk about referendums and we talk about, quote unquote, and I'll use the phrase that I've put out, disgruntled provinces. Canada still wants these relationships. This isn't where we're trying to force these two provinces onto isolation island. We want them as a part of this country.
2: Absolutely. They have full support across Canada.

0: want them to say as well.
1: Steve, always a pleasure to have you on the show, and it's great just to get into the data, and we'll break this down. I might even open up the phones before the show is done just to talk about how Canadians are feeling. But I love the polling, continued good work, and I love the question. I thought it was great, and that's the reason we got together this morning, was just the sharply pointed question that has Canadians thinking this morning. Thank you for the time, Steve.
0: It was a pleasure. Thank you.
1: You know, when we talk about national surveys in Canada, no matter who's taking the survey, we're really talking about trying to capture a country that almost resists being boxed in. I mean, think about it. British Columbia is in Alberta. Alberta is in Quebec, and Quebec sure is in Atlantic Canada. You've got different economies. You've got different pressures. For example, energy policy hitting different in Calgary than, of course, it would in Montreal. Housing affordability much different in Vancouver than it would be in Halifax. So when you roll all of that into one national data set, there's often a real risk that you're just going to flatten the story. And that's one of the big downsides, is national surveys can actually blur the nuance. They can make it seem like, oh, I don't know, Canadians are more unified or more divided than they actually are. And that depends on how the data is framed. Regional voices can get lost in the averages. But here is the upside, and it is an important one. When you step back from the numbers and start listening to the stories behind them, something else comes into focus. Yes, the percentage will shift. Yes, the priorities then rank differently province to province, but the underlying themes, well, they actually remain remarkably consistent. And that's what I get from people, you know, hosting the show on a week-to-week basis. People just want stability. They want affordability. They want the opportunities for their kids. They want to feel heard by their government. And that doesn't matter whether you're in Saskatoon or St. John's. Those aren't radically different aspirations. And that's where national surveys still actually matter. Not because they give us a perfect snapshot, but because they reveal a shared baseline. It's kind of like a reminder that even in a country as regionally complex as Canada can be, where, you know, there's always going to be political tensions, the core needs don't drift all that far apart. And maybe the value isn't just in the data, it's in the perspective that it gives us. Because underneath all those regional differences, at least from what I'm hearing on this show, there is still very much a common thread holding this country together. All right, let's take a break here. It has been hot, hasn't it, across this country? Maybe not so much on the West Coast. That's coming. But for many of us on the other side of the mountains, it has been hot. When we come back, Wim van der Zandt, who is a gardening expert, is going to stop by and tell you how you can actually secure your gardens when the weather gets excruciatingly hot. We'll get to that conversation next.
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4: Good morning, I'm Navi Ball. The World Cup's round of 16 gets underway today with two matches, including one in Houston featuring Morocco and underdog Canada. Morocco is the sixth-ranked team in the world and was a semifinalist at the 2022 World Cup. Canada, which during this World Cup scored its first ever goal, won its first ever game, and advanced to the knockout stage for the first time, knows it's facing a massive challenge, but welcomes the chance to play one of soccer's giants. Elsewhere today, Paraguay plays France in Philadelphia. Over to the CFL, the Ottawa Redblacks did a lot of things right yesterday, but it still wasn't enough as they lost 27-22 to the defending Grey Cup champion Saskatchewan Roughriders. Trailing 27-22 late in the game, the Redblacks moved deep into Saskatchewan territory, but turned the ball over on downs after coming up short on a 3rd-and-1 gamble on the 15-line yard. Your Winnipeg Blue Bombers will be back in action tomorrow in Hamilton against the Ticats, still looking for that second win of the season. You can catch the action right here on 680 CJOB. Meanwhile, in the NHL, Toronto has signed first overall draft pick Gavin McKenna to a 3-year entry-level contract. The 18-year-old forward from Whitehorse was selected first overall in last week's draft after a standout freshman season at Penn State. Now looking to the MLB, the Toronto Blue Jays opened a 9-game West Coast road trip in Seattle with a 2-0 victory over the Mariners on Friday. Dylan Cease pitched 7 innings of the 3-hit ball and struck out 9. The Jays scored both of their runs in the 3rd inning. The teams play again this afternoon. Meanwhile, in the American Association, the Goldeyes opened their 3-game series against Chicago 8-2. And finally, in tennis, Canadian Felix Auger-Aliassime has advanced to the 4th round at Wimbledon after a straight sets win over American qualifier Michael Zhang. Earlier, Gabriela Dabrowski advanced to both women's doubles and mixed doubles. That's 6-8.

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9: Global news at 6:30, I'm Navi Ball. Residents of Swan River in western Manitoba are stuck waiting for the waters to recede before they can begin cleaning up. That part of the province was hit by heavy rains and flooding earlier in the week, which closed dozens of highways and a major emergency department indefinitely. The federal government has approved Manitoba's request for assistance and says Canadian Armed Forces members and veterans are on their way to help. Now, Manitoba Justice is reporting the death of a 25-year-old woman while she was in custody at the Winnipeg Remand Center. Officials say the woman died on July 1st. Manitoba Justice has extended its condolences to her family, but says it won't be releasing any additional information about her in order to protect the family's privacy. As required by law, the death has been recorded to the Office of the Chief Medical Examiner, which will investigate the circumstances. And finally, Iran has begun a day-long funeral for the late Supreme Leader Ayatollah Ali Khamenei. It comes months after an airstrike killed him at the start of the Israel-U.S. war on Iran. He was 86 years old. Authorities unveiled the casket containing his body in a glass case in the Grand Masala in Iran's capital as mourners wept, with some chanting, quote, "Our word is one, revenge, revenge," end quote. Global News Time is 6:31. 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
9: A mix of sun and cloud with the chance of showers late this afternoon alongside a risk of a thunderstorm. A high of 29 and a humidex of 36. Then tonight, partly cloudy with the chance of showers early this evening alongside a risk of a thunderstorm, which will clear later on in the night, a low of 17. Tomorrow, increasing cloudiness, then a chance of showers late in the afternoon and a risk of a thunderstorm. A high of 30 and a humidex of 39. And on Monday, a mix of sun and cloud, a high of 26. Right now, it's 15 degrees outside 680 CJOB.
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13: Whether you're in Toronto or Winnipeg, Maritimes, the West Coast, anywhere in Canada seems to be heating up. Toronto was mid-30s this past week. And what do I do with my outdoor garden? Wim van der Zem, kind enough to join me. He's a gardening expert. Welcome to the program, sir.
14: Pleasure to be here, Rob.
13: Well, let's get into this. It's hot outside, and, you know, the average brain would just say, well, just water, water, water, but I'm assuming there's more to it. So when things are getting excruciatingly hot, what's the first thing we can do to protect our garden?
14: It actually is something that we should be more concerned about
15: as a population, a country, because we do so much farming in Canada. These long heat stretches impact plants dramatically, like to the extent where, like, if we get these long 30, 32 degree daily temperatures for an extended period, tomatoes, they'll go fertile. The blossom won't pollinate. You just get no crop. That the flower just withers and drops. Much of our field crops, zucchini and melons and things like that, same thing. They suffer dramatically. And it's all based on when you get these high extreme temperatures, these plants basically, they want to survive, but they breathe. The plants breathe through their leaves and they transpire. When it gets too hot, they try to preserve the moisture within themselves by closing their pores. So they're not breathing. They're almost suffocating. Even if you want to give excess water to them, it doesn't necessarily help. Where do we go with it other than you can't necessarily water anymore to help them, but you do want to make sure you're watering accurately, water deeply and in the morning. So the plant kind of preps itself for the heat. And also those roots, their job is to look for water. That's all they are. If they're hunting for water, then and you water in the morning, water goes deep into the soil. The roots are following that water down basically over time into those cooler earth temperatures, and then they have a better chance. And there's so many ways to help. Planting early, like, you know, there's crops that if you don't plant them early enough, then the heat comes. They're still young. They do what's called bolting. They just go to seed. They say, well, I'm not going to survive this, but I better produce some seeds so I have offspring. So they produce all these seeds, rendering the plant basically useless and tasteless because it goes bitter.
16: You bring up a lot of good points. And I guess for a rookie gardener like myself, what common vegetables or flowers tolerate heat the best?
15: None. Like, literally. Like, there is no plant that tolerates extreme heat. Well, and you know, with the climate change happening, what is this going to bring to our agricultural community, home gardener? I mean, there is little things you can do. Mulching is a really good way to help protect the soil and keep it cool. It almost puts like an insulation layer over the plant's roots so that it doesn't actually, it holds the moisture in, let's put it that way.
16: I was curious to know, a lot of people will focus on water and whatnot, but what about shade? Is shade good or does shade just keep the heat in?
15: Good question. Because yes, shading does help. If you can, particularly during the heat of the day, you'll be surprised at how that little bit of shading is almost like this breath of fresh air to the plant. It's like it's not getting that scalding heat on its leaves. And another thing is there's a theory that, you know, well, if you take off some leaves, it won't have so much leaf mass to try to cool off. With that being the case, that kind of is a logical, makes sense type of scenario, but it's not right. The plant is actually shading itself. So in it might lose outer leaves from scalding heat, but the plant is actually saving itself with the inner leaves being protected and the crops as well.
16: All right. So Wim, let's talk about some easy, low-cost ways to maybe provide shade or ways to work. I live in an apartment and I've got my small garden out front on my balcony and it's just getting blitzed by the sun. Is there something that you've noticed in all your time that's low cost, but maybe effective, just something that can take a little pressure off my plants?
15: Well, for a small garden or patio garden, you know, where a lot of people do grow vegetables and ornamentals too. It's not just the vegetable crops. It's ornamentals that can struggle and suffer as well. But during the heat of the day, particularly for some of those ornamentals that are more shade-loving, or even your crop where it's extremely hot, you can just put your patio umbrella over them for a little while. So that's a simple way to kind of get some shading over those crops. Or, you know, if you have any big sheets, old sheets or something that you can string across, even throwing over them, maybe with a couple of stakes holding it above the plant, that as well shades them enough so that, just, again, protects them enough so that they don't burn out.
16: Wim van der Zandt is a well-known British Columbia gardener, owner-operator of Art Knapp Garden Centers, media gardening personality, and also the author of Just Ask Wim, joining us here on Weekends Heard Across the Course Radio Network. I'm going to take you and stretch you out and see if we can talk turf even for 1 second here. There's a lot of people right now that are watching their grass go completely bleach blonde, and they panic, and they try to find quick-fix solutions to that. Is there a point where you just cut your losses, Wim, let it go ghost white and know that it's just dormant as opposed to dying?
15: You know, sometimes that is the best way. I mean, I was always this green carpet guy. I'd love to have a nice green grass. It's soft. It looks good. It makes your yard look good. But in the scheme of things, with water restrictions, it's a near impossibility now. Yeah, you know, there's some things you can do. You can save some of your shower water if you want to, if you have a small patch and dump some water on your grass. If you have any means within your house of collecting any water and dump it on your grass, it just is a lot of extra work. The grass isn't dead. It's just dormant, and it will turn yellowy or browny, but it's still alive. So come the rains of fall, your grass will come back nicely. It's hard to look at your beautiful lawn. It's, you know, coming into summer, you think, boy, I have just this beautiful carpet. And then it just kind of starts to wither. It's hard, but I think at some point, you kind of have to come to grips with it. But overall, your best bet is just to let it brown out.
16: And Wim, final question for you. How can gardeners, both experienced and new, plan now to make their gardens more resilient for future hotter summers? Let's say just this year, we save some, we lose others. But if I'm planning for 2027, what is something that I can actually be looking at now? Would it be like irrigation? Would it be soil amendments? Like, what would you recommend?
15: A great question. And it is, there's a one real easy answer, and that is, dig extra soil, mulch in particular. Like, it could be like chips, wood chips or something. They're very inexpensive to get. Getting it so that the roots of a plant can grow deeper fast. If it can't grow a deep root system, then it's struggling with whatever the drought temperatures are, or drought and temperatures are of that upper layer. If they can grow a deeper root system, they will grow roots deep into the soil where there's moisture, where the earth is cooler, and they can protect themselves. And one other thing before I forget, another good one. A lot of people, I see them watering the trunks of their trees. You know, we don't want our street trees, our large yard trees to sort of to start yellowing out early, dropping leaves. I mean, that's just makes a mess. And as you know, you still want your nice shade tree in your yard for the rest of summer. Don't water the trunk. Water the drip line. So where the branches go to the farthest extent, that's where the water needs to go. That's where the roots are. That's where the feeder roots and the moisture collecting roots are. So just as a tidbit of information to the audience is, don't water the trunk. Trunk is fine. But those outer branches is where you need to irrigate that tree in particular.
16: You're not going to believe this, but I just said to my wife yesterday, I was raking my lawn and I said, you know what? It's the last day of June. Why are so many of my leaves falling off my tree? I am a waterer of said trunk. So I've been doing it all wrong.
15: Rob the trunk waterer. Yeah.
16: That's okay, me. Well,
15: you know what? I'm glad I brought that up for you then. But yeah, that's exactly it. There's no roots around the trunk of the tree. They're all at the outside of the tree branches.
16: It totally makes sense. I guess I just had to hear somebody say it to me. Wim, always a pleasure. Such a great opportunity and some really good information because, like I said, we just dipped our toe into July this weekend. So, yeah, there's a lot of hot weather ahead and we want to at least have some things make it through the end of summer. So thanks for the conversation.
15: No problem at all. Thanks, Rob. All the best.
16: You know, I think the only thing that surprised me this year with the heat was just how quickly our grass turned yellow. We don't have a big plot of grass, but even this little strip that we have just turned bleach yellow in just a matter of weeks. And we've had water restrictions here on the West Coast since pretty much May. We had a really dry winter, which means that it's going to be tinder dry and it's going to be a long, hot summer here on the West Coast, as I think it will be across Canada. And yeah, you're going to win some battles in the garden and you're definitely going to lose some. All right, we'll take a break here. When we come back, emissions. Mark Carney's throwing money around on the West Coast. He's announcing pipelines and all kinds of strategies. Markham Hislop, who's an energy journalist with Energy Media, is going to stop by to talk about how he thinks Mark Carney's compass is pointed in the wrong direction. We'll get into that story next. I'm Rob Fay. This is Weekends, heard across the Chorus Radio Network.
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4: 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They're bringing Andrew Lloyd Webber and Tim Rice's legendary musical to life under the famous dome in Kildonan Park. 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
6: 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Today, a mix of sun and cloud, 30% chance of showers late this afternoon with risk of a thunderstorm, a high of 29. Tonight, partly cloudy, 30% chance of showers early this evening, risk of a thunderstorm becoming clear overnight with a low of 17. Tomorrow, increasing cloudiness, then 40% chance of showers later in the afternoon, risk of a thunderstorm with a high of 30, but a humidex of 39. On Monday, a mix of sun and cloud and a high of 26. Right now, it's 15 at 680 CJOB.
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3: It is a very busy time if you're talking about Canada's emission paths and anything to do with pipelines, especially here in Western Canada. I'm joined by Markham Hislop. He's an energy journalist at Energy Media, kind enough to join me. Markham, welcome to the program.
8: Well, thanks for having me back, Rob.
3: Well, you've argued that the pipeline debate often ignores the economics. What numbers do you think Canadians need to see before supporting this new Alberta export pipeline?
8: Well, here's the problem. China, which is the primary market that we're trying to, would be trying to access in Asia, currently consumes about 16 or 17 million barrels of oil a day. But over the last 10 to 15 years, China has been electrifying its transportation sector. 65% of all vehicles now will be that are sold in 2026 will have a plug. But it's not just passenger vehicles. Now, they've in Asia, they have 2- and 3-wheelers, motorcycles and rickshaws and that kind of stuff. All of that is well on its way to being 100% electrified. They've electrified their train system. They've got 600,000 or 700,000 electric buses. They're now electrifying semi-trucks. They're electrifying delivery vans. Everything in the transportation sector is rapidly being electrified. And the oil demand for the transport sector plateaued in late 2024. Early 2025 at the latest. It's already plateaued. So the only source of growth right now is petrochemicals. And it will grow a little bit. It'll, maybe 1.5 or 2 million barrels a day. But as the transportation sector continues to electrify, oil demand from that will drop faster than petrochemical demand will grow. And so we've found the oil demand modeling studies from three Chinese sources: Sinopec, which is the big state-owned refiner, China National Petroleum Corporation, state-owned again, and Peking University. And all of them us are have concluded that by 2050, Chinese oil demand will drop by two-thirds. So the major market that we've been talking about tapping for this million barrel a day pipeline, they themselves are trying to get off oil and are succeeding in doing it. It gets worse because China has become the world's first electro state, mm-hmm. and it's manufacturing, you know, EVs and solar panels in enormous quantities and they've driven down the prices so it's really low. And the rest of Asia is now following China's model. India is doing it. Southeast Asia is doing it. And so the prospect of rising oil demand is in Asia, which is where we're intending to sell Alberta oil, is an idea that is 5 or 10 years old. It doesn't fit the data. It doesn't fit the experts that I've interviewed over the last number of years. And it's remarkable how even the Prime Minister, Mark Carney, who's got a PhD in economics from Oxford and you know, was the governor of two central banks, has missed this. They're still looking at old model that is completely out of date.
3: You wrote something back in April, Markham, and I thought it was an interesting read. It was the Canadian energy conversation is stuck in the wrong century. Is this the problem? Is we've got a sector here that obviously needs to get fed, but the rest of the world isn't going to be eating what we're serving in the coming years.
8: That's exactly right. And I took time out this morning, Rob, to do this interview. I was writing an essay responding to the Prime Minister's July 1st video about the future of energy, where he says no one could know how long the world will use conventional energy. Yes, they can. Because A, the data is very clear, the trends are very clear now, and B, there are dozens of organizations all over the world, the International Energy Agency, OPEC, ExxonMobil, Canadian Energy Regulator, who do very sophisticated modeling out of, you know, between now and 2050. Where is oil demand going to be? And it's very clear that the Prime Minister is informed by the kind of work that is done by OPEC, which is very bullish and like nobody believes. It'll be a much, much more constrained future for oil. And at the same time, Prime Minister Carney has just released a couple of weeks ago a massive strategy to electrify the Canadian economy. So this contradiction where he is a 20th century man when it comes to oil and gas and a 21st century man when it comes to electricity and the electrification of the economy, they contradict each other. They just don't make sense. And that's why I think the Prime Minister is both right and wrong in his energy policies.
3: Markham Hislop is an energy journalist. He's also a publisher and journalist at Energy Media. He's joining us here on Weekends, heard across the Corus Radio Network. Markham, the last time I brought you on, I got a significant amount of email from people that lived in Alberta that weren't feeling your vibe when it comes to your thought process on this. Why do you think there's such blowback on your opinion when it comes to energy, specifically in sectors that affect Alberta?
8: I am radioactive in Alberta for a lot of folks who are supporters of oil and gas. And here's the reason. I used to live in Alberta, and I go back there all the time. I report on it all the time. I understand Alberta as well as any other journalist. The problem is that the future of oil and gas in Alberta is not driven by data. It is not driven by, not but the premier doesn't know it. Her staff don't know it. The commentators don't know it. Nobody spends any time in the actual data and in the modeling that comes out of that data. And which I do. I've got this weird hobby where I actually read oil demand modeling studies. And so when I talk about the future of oil and gas not being rosy for Alberta, they immediately assume that I'm some kind of, as they say, eco-terrorist. And that I'm talking about, you know, we must phase out Alberta oil and gas because of climate concerns, emissions concerns. And that's not it at all. This is all about technology and economics. And if you pay any attention to that for any length of time, you understand the argument that I'm making. But Alberta doesn't want to hear it. Alberta is invested in more oil and gas expansion, and it won't even engage in this argument.
3: Marco, before I let you go, you brought up a great phrase that I love to use. You said, show me the math. So, Markham, what would show me the math look like in concrete terms for a pipeline proponent?
8: You have to show that there's going to be demand for Alberta's ultra-heavy crude. Now, this is really important. The oil that Alberta produces out of the oil sands is not like light sweet crude. It's not conventional oil. It's very, very heavy. Now, there's out of the 105 million barrels a day of oil consumption that we have, about 10 or 11 million barrels is for that kind of oil. And 5.5 million barrels of that refining capacity is in the United States. That's why we export so much of our Alberta oil to the Americans, is because they have all of these refineries that have been configured just for our oil. And so that's why, Donald Trump can't turn off the taps, because they need that oil. So right away, now you're competing for only 5 million barrels a day of market throughout the rest of the world. And the majority of that market is in China and India. There's a little bit in Japan, a little bit in Korea, a little bit in Europe, scattered around. But the main markets are China and India. And so you have to demonstrate that there is going to be growing demand, because there are competitors. Those markets are currently served by the Saudis, by the Iraqis, by Brazil, by Venezuela, by Mexico, all low-cost producers whose transportation costs are considerably lower. The Saudis send a barrel of oil to China for $2. It costs Canadians $16 to $18, because we've got to put it on a pipeline, and then we've got to put it on little boats to get it over to market. There are all kinds of those kinds of considerations that never get discussed.
3: Markham, always an engaging and enlightening conversation when we get together. Hopefully it's not our last, and thank you for the insight. Like I said, there's two really hot topics in this country, and we were able to nab them both. Thank you for the time, Markham.
8: Rob, always a pleasure.
3: All right, you want to hit me up on email? You can, rob.fay@chorusent.com, or anywhere I have my socials, at Rob Fay. The day's top stories are coming up on the other side of the break. I'm Rob Fay. 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
2: Global news at 7 o'clock, I'm Navi Ball. Flood recovery efforts in Manitoba are getting a boost from the federal government. Ottawa has approved the province's request for federal assistance, sending Canadian Armed Forces personnel to help with logistics and response coordination, while Team Rubicon Canada volunteers prepare to assist with cleanup efforts. The Canadian Red Cross and other humanitarian organizations will continue supporting affected communities. The federal government says it will help cover eligible recovery costs through its disaster assistance fund. Officials say support will continue as communities recover from the flooding in the weeks and months ahead. The city will start fogging for mosquitoes starting tonight. The superintendent of the city's insect control branch, David Wade, says all the rain has made it very difficult for the preventative larvaciding program.
4: We also had to deal with, heavy wind conditions throughout the month that limited our ability of our helicopters to get out as much as we would like.
2: They'll start in the southwest and southeast parts of the city, and you can find the specific zones to be fogged each day on the city's website. You can also sign up for a notification or register for a buffer zone. In other news, Manitoba is stepping up its response after zebra mussel larvae were detected in the Lake of the Prairies. Global's Ross Levitan has those details.
22: The province has activated its Aquatic Invasive Species Early Detection Rapid Response Plan after routine monitoring found multiple zebra mussel veligers in the lake, which is shared with Saskatchewan. Manitoba, Saskatchewan, and Fisheries and Oceans Canada are now working together on monitoring and containment efforts. Officials are reminding anyone leaving Lake of the Prairies that boats and water-related equipment must be clean before entering another body of water. Watercraft inspection stations remain open across Manitoba to help prevent the spread of invasive aquatic species. Ross Levitan, Global News.
2: And finally, Canada is set to battle Morocco at the World Cup round of 16 matchup today in Houston, Texas. Canadian press reporter Gemma Carson-Smith says it will be the toughest test for Canada.
23: Canada came in ranked 30th in FIFA's rankings, whereas Morocco came in number 7. Morocco has been a team that surprised a lot of folks at the 2022 World Cup in Qatar. There they beat Canada in the group stage and then went on to all the way to the semifinals where they were ousted by France. And they really haven't let up since.
2: The winner of today's game will meet either Paraguay or France in the quarterfinal matchup in Boston on July 9th. Global News Time is 7:03. 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
2: A mix of sun and cloud with a chance of showers late this afternoon alongside a risk of a thunderstorm, a high of 29 and a humidex of 36. Then tonight, partly cloudy with the chance of showers early this evening alongside a risk of a thunderstorm that should clear up later on in the night and a low of 17. Tomorrow, increasing cloud, then a chance of showers later in the afternoon, a risk of a thunderstorm, a high of 30 and a humidex of 39. Right now it's 17 degrees outside 680 CJOB.

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1: Welcome back to the program and good morning to Edmonton listeners as we bring you live, local, interactive radio all across this country this morning. I'm Rob Fay, glad to have you along for the ride. And yes, if you're thinking soccer, you're not alone. There's a lot of Canadians very excited to see what this World Cup will bear for us. I feel like this is house money. I feel like we're at the point right now that win or lose, a lot of Canada is still going to be damn proud of what we've gotten from our guys. I will say this, though. It is still okay to dream. It is still okay to say, you know what? What if? And the reality of this tournament is we're not the only Cinderellas that still have a slipper on our shoe. And for those who say, well, wait a minute, we deserve to be here, we're getting to a place that Canada's never charted before. So Canada gets ready to take on Morocco. Both are making history at the 2026 FIFA World Cup, but one team's story will end today. The Canadian team set to take on its highest-ranked opponent so far. They look to be one of the teams that's still standing at the end of the day. But again, Morocco currently is sixth in the world rankings, according to FIFA. They are currently on a 33-game winning streak. They've broken a whole bunch of records this tournament. They became the highest-scoring African nation in tournament history and set a record amongst African teams with the most World Cup victories. So let's just say this, if Canada can somehow get past Morocco, this will be the tallest mountain climbed in Canadian soccer history. Now, they have met before. Canada and Morocco faced off during the group stage in the 2022 FIFA World Cup, and Morocco beat us, but they only beat us 2-1. That was in Qatar. So if you're saying it's possible, oh, you're right. It is absolutely possible. This game will be down in Houston, Texas. And I've had a couple of people over the course of the week, and they're like, Rob, are you going to say, why isn't this game in Canada? Why isn't Canada hosting a Canadian game, considering that this is our World Cup? When the sitting designations came out a couple of months ago, several months ago, Toronto and Vancouver were all in on the round robins. We got as many as anybody else. And then, of course, when you get to the 16, pardon me, the 32, the 16, the 8, the 2, the 4, the whatever you want to call it. That's when the bigger stadiums get the ticket. And I understand it. The one thing that I will say is that sometimes being on the road isn't the worst thing. And I know that this is one of those situations where you're going to say, well, wait a second. It would have been great if we could have had 60,000 people cram into Vancouver or whatever the capacity is in Toronto to have this game. And you wouldn't be wrong. It'd be a great spectacle. It'd be a historical moment for Canadians. But that's not the way that it goes. But I will say this, Vancouver, Toronto, Montreal, Edmonton, Calgary, London, Winnipeg, wherever you're listening today, it will be a pro-Canadian crowd. There's a lot of people that went down to Houston that got on whatever airline they could find. They're shacking up at their buddy's house. They're doing whatever they can. And I think it's going to be fine. I actually don't mind that this game's on the road. Now, the one thing that we haven't taken into consideration is if you think it was hot in Toronto this past week, if you think it was hot in Winnipeg this past week, buckle up. This is going to be a cooker in Houston today. This is going to be an absolute slobber knocker when it comes to the weather. Okay, Rob, well, what is the weather in Houston today? Glad you asked. Right now, early in the morning, it's 29 degrees. At game time, it's going to be 35, but it will feel like 40. So this is a curveball that I don't think enough people are talking about. And I don't want to make this sports radio. I know we got a whole bunch of other things to get to, but this is an African nation in Morocco that is completely comfortable in 35 to 40 degree heat. Just look at the geography. It's just what it is. This is going to be an extra player on the field for Morocco today. That hydration break can't come fast enough. And for Canada, they're going to have to dig real deep. The other element to this is that there is a possibility of rain. So, you know, roof over your head, no roof over your head in Houston. It's just going to be sticky. It's going to be hot, and it's going to be a really big test for Canada. So if they get through, what a mountain. If they don't get through, what a story. See what I say about house money? This is one of those games where, sure, it would be great, but there's no pressure on Canada. And that might be their equalizer in all of this. There is expectation on Morocco. They are number six in the world. They absolutely should be here. And they absolutely should be in the next round. Not Canada. Not Canada at all. So very, very cool storyline coming up today. Early in the afternoon in Toronto, it'll be late in the morning on the West Coast, wherever you're listening. I hope you've got your faces painted red. I hope you're ready to rock and roll. Because despite the fact that today is 4th of July and there's going to be a whole bunch of Americana that we talk about over the next couple of hours, this is a very big day for our country. The other thing that I want to touch on, and we've got a great show coming up. We've got a locked and loaded show. Even in the first hour, we just decided to go right after it. We're going to be talking with Stephanie Smyth in about 5 minutes' time. She's a Liberal MP for Toronto St. Paul. She was on with Greg Brady earlier this week in Toronto on Toronto Today, talking about Canadian MPs now able to perform weddings. And I don't know if they're hiring, like, hey, oh, but at the same time, you can have an MP perform at your wedding. But this leads me to my point. I'm only going to spend a minute or two on this. Is whatever happened to cool politicians? Like, this past week, we got a really good shot of pretty much all of our federal leaders, all of our, you know, mayors, like, for example, in Toronto, Olivia Chow, trying to do the Cristiano Ronaldo. And it was just this impersonation of Cristiano didn't go well. It actually went really bad. It went on social media. She's trying to do the move that Cristiano does when he's on the pitch. Somebody just tell her not to do it. Like, she can use the excuse, like, I just say get a bum knee or something. Pierre Poilievre trying to flip a flapjack and misses. Rides in on a horse to the Calgary Stampede, but just looks completely uncomfortable. All his zingers, all his one-liners to the crowd as he's going by. You know, the hand pistol that he kind of zings and zangs at people as he's going down the street on his horse. And then you've got Mark Carney. And I would like to think that Mark Carney's got a little dapper to him. Until you see him, for example, at a pride parade, taking spray guns from people in the crowd and just over-simulating it like he's Neo from The Matrix. Like, for me, I was trying to think back to when was the last time we had a cool person in government, a cool leader. I can't think of one. Like, I thought maybe Stephen Harper. And let's remember here, this is politics aside. John Tory, mayor of Toronto, obviously, you know, had some indiscretions, allegedly. I will say, at least had a little air to him. But you think of, you know, the wind sock out of the West Coast, David Eby. You think of Doug Ford, who just is like the, you know, the high school bully that comes in and sees how much money you got in your pockets. I just keep waiting for somebody to have that, like, Barack Obama vibe. And I know that Barack was, like, generational. But, like, that one leader, we were just kind of like, I'd ride with that guy. Like, he's a guy. Or she's a girl. Who knows? It's been so long. Danielle Smith, maybe, in Alberta, the premier of Alberta. Wab Kanoos, kind of guy you'd like to have a beer with. I think Danielle's a little starchy for me, but again, they love her in Alberta. Scott Moe, maybe? Nah. You see what I'm saying? Like, there's not any. I'd love to hear from you on this. I know it's bright and early. Hit me up on my socials at Rob Fay, ROBF is in Frank AI. And let me know what you think on that topic, because I think it's one of those situations where you just see them all on social media and they're all trying to do the do. They're trying to be Canadian. Like I said, it was Canada Day a couple of days ago. So all of the leaders were out there in front of their, you know, cameras trying to show well, and none of them did. None of them did. They all look wonky. They all look nerdy and they're all trying to be cool. Just be yourself. Just be a dude. Anyways, okay, we'll take a break here. When we come back, we'll talk to Stephanie Smyth. I'm going to replay an interview from Toronto Today with Greg Brady. Great conversation about Canadian MPs that can now perform weddings. We'll get to that conversation next.
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16: 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Call 257-2893. Today, a mix of sun and cloud, 30% chance of showers late this afternoon with risk of a thunderstorm, a high of 29. Humidex will bump that up to 36 tonight. Partly cloudy, 30% chance of showers early this evening, risk of a thunderstorm becoming clear overnight with a low of 17. Tomorrow, increasing cloudiness, then 40% chance of showers late in the afternoon, risk of a thunderstorm with a high of 30, humidex of 39. On Monday, a mix of sun and cloud and a high of 26. Right now, it's 17 at 680 CJOB.
1: Spent 5 minutes to get ordained as a minister. I kind of relate to this story. Canadian MPs can now apparently perform weddings. I heard this on Toronto Today with Greg Brady and thought it'd be definitely worth your time. So I'm going to pot up this interview. He's talking with Stephanie Smythe. She's a Liberal MP from Toronto St. Paul's, and they got onto the topic, and I'll let Greg take it from here.
17: I remember when this came around, and I may have even asked our guest, will you do this? And you always ask these kind of questions to go, well, I don't know. Would you perform a marriage? Ontario MPPs, all of them, can now say I do. You know how you get the celebrities to record cameos? I don't think we're there yet to where you could actually request an MPP to perform your marriage and have that happen. I don't know that Doug Ford's marrying anybody today. I could be wrong about all of this. But our next guest got in on the process, but very close to home as well. Stephanie Smyth, a Liberal MP for Toronto St. Paul's and former Hall of Fame broadcaster. We'll find a hall for you somewhere. And you did this. You officiated the wedding of a very close relative, I assume.
18: That's true. I officiated the wedding of my daughter to her now husband, Jagger. And this happened on Saturday. So, yes, I pronounced them married after a ceremony, outdoor ceremony with incredible weather, thank goodness. An absolutely magical day.
17: I mean, when this legislation comes down, are you thinking this is something that can happen and that you would get involved? And the timing was so perfect to be able to marry one of your offspring. I mean, most moms and dads would dream of a moment like that, how emotional that would be.
18: Oh, it was very emotional. I was so worried, Greg, that I was going to lose it during the ceremony, but I held on. I mean, I got a little choked up near when I was pronouncing them married, but I kept it together. You know, that sick feeling you get in your stomach, like you're so nervous. I was so nervous for months leading up to this, but how it was able to happen is, to the Ford government's credit, a couple of the MPPs put forward an amendment to the Marriage Act last year. And this amendment allowed MPPs, as part of their service to their constituencies or whomever might ask, to perform the ceremony of marriage, to officiate marriages. And the reason behind this is that in a lot of communities, there aren't a lot of churches. People aren't necessarily as religious as they once were. Also, there's not as much access to officiants. So the legislation was put forward and it was supported by all parties and it passed. And so that's why I was able to marry Honor, because this is part of the service that I provide now. So if anybody wanted to,
17: you're going to do more. You're going to do more.
18: And it's free of charge. This is an absolutely free service that we will provide if anybody wants to get have an officiant at their wedding, or if you want to renew your vows, you name it. I am there for you if that's what you want.
17: Well, listen, it's going to be quite a controversy, the first Ontario MPP that accepts a brown envelope to marry somebody,
18: no,
17: but I know it won't be you.
18: No.
17: You're one of 124. It'll be any of the other 123. You got too much integrity. It won't happen. I know that.
18: I think there is too much goodwill around this.
17: Sure.
18: It's such a lovely thing for us to be able to do. I can't imagine that. It's just a nice service, another service to offer people.
17: So was there an actual training session for this, knowing what you need to do, say, and not say?
18: There are absolutely things you have to say by law as part of the vows. And a lot of it is similar to things that you might hear in any wedding, like, you know, any lawful impediment why you might not be able to marry. I just kept thinking, do you remember Rowan Atkinson? I think that's the name of the actor in Four Weddings and a Funeral. When he's like, can't take the vow. That was the fear that I had. Am I going to mess this up? And so I did kind of go over it with them once, and they're trying to repeat after, a lot of repeat after me, and they're looking at me, lawful impediment. And I said, here, watch Four Weddings and a Funeral. Anyway, so there are vows that they have to, or I have to make sure that they perform. You have to sign a license. They have to have a marriage license before they're married. Then you have to sign the registry. So I have this book that is very, very sacred that I've got to hang on to for all the marriages that I might perform in the future. And that records the marriage, that it's all registered with the province. So there's things that you have to understand how these

0: And then they said, will you marry us? And I'm like, of course. Are you sure? You know, and I, one other thing besides being worried that I might, you know, start crying was that I'd say to Honor something like, stand up straight, you know, don't, you know, say, speak more loudly. And it was just, I'm exhausted after this. I have to tell you, Greg.
1: Wow.
0: It was exhausting to have that responsibility as part of the wedding. And it's getting married and having weddings is a big enough ordeal to organize. And then to know that you have to be part of the integrate process of the marriage. I think it weighed on me more than I imagined because it happened on Saturday and I'm still like
1: buzzing. Yeah, I can tell. You're buzzing
0: and,
1: about it.
0: And I can't believe it actually happened, but it took a lot out of me, I have to say.
1: Well, think about it. Listen, you've engaged and entertained and informed in a live environment for decades. So it's just another. And by the way, it's not like you're interviewing Mike Tyson for his one-man show or anything. I mean, I know that wasn't you, but what could possibly go wrong? Not much in terms of live. It's an inside joke to some extent that I'm laying on you there.
0: Well, it what could possibly go wrong? Very funny. I will say that I was standing there, and it was outdoors, as I said off the beginning. It was outdoors, beautiful, beautiful weather. But there was this breeze, and it was a prevailing wind. And I had my papers in the registry book, and then I learned I had to hold a mic. There's always something at the last minute. I had to hold a microphone, which I hadn't thought about. I'm like, damn, you know, I'm a former broadcaster. I should have made sure there was a lav mic for the kids and me, but there wasn't. So I had to hold a mic, somehow hold down the pages, somehow hold the book and do all this properly. And I was freaking out at the last minute and figured out that I stapled the vows to this registry book so they wouldn't fly away. So that was like crisis averted. But at the last minute, there's always something that will throw you off. And I thought, no, I got this all under control.
1: Yeah, but wait a minute, though. Worth noting, your husband knows his way around a microphone. He's probably about to start speaking right now as we're speaking. And surely he could hold a boom mic like he's a key grip on a movie set. Couldn't he have bailed you out with a boom microphone from the car or something? Come
0: right,
1: on.
0: I wish. I should have put him to work. But no, he was blubbering in the front row, so he was pretty useless.
1: He's a crier. I can tell.
0: Oh, yeah. There was a lot of tears, let me tell you. Like, tears of joy.
1: Amazing story. It's an amazing story, and I'm so glad you're gonna remember it the rest of your life anyway. But you got some extra asterisks behind it to make it a really happy occasion. Thanks for telling your story about it.
0: You're welcome, and it was such an incredible honor, I have to tell you. And then to everybody out there, if you're getting married and you need to find an officiant, no matter where you are, your MPP now provides a service. Or if you just know someone who's an MPP, reach out and ask. We're there for you again. Free of charge. No brown envelopes required, Greg.
1: I hear you. My son's not in the wheelhouse yet, but we're hoping for Sylvia Jones. We're going to spin the wheel. We
0: lovely.
1: Think exactly.
0: Lovely.
1: That's going to be phenomenal. Exactly. And if anybody passes out, the paramedics will be there because of the heat. I'll leave it
0: that's
1: there.
0: Right.
1: Thank you for this, Steph. I appreciate it.
0: Thank you. Take care. Bye-bye.
1: All right. There's Stephanie Smythe joining us, MPP from Toronto St. Paul's.
2: All right, so that was Greg Brady on Toronto Today this past week. It's a great idea. I was looking while they were talking at the House of Commons at rcommons.ca of all the people that could do the wedding. What a gong show. And there's not many there that I would actually want, but there's got to be one, at least maybe even from your neck of the woods. So hopefully they say yes, but more than anything, I just think it's so funny to look at this laundry list of people that could do your wedding as an officiant. I think it's great. All right, we'll take a break here. When we come back, AI replacing lawyers? Say it ain't so. We'll talk with Jason Ward about that next.
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4: Good morning, I'm Navi Ball. Beginning with the World Cup, Canada faces its biggest test today when it takes on Morocco in the round of 16 in Houston. Defender Alistair Johnston says the Canadians have worked to reach this stage and are embracing the chance to face one of the tournament's favorites. The winner advances to the quarterfinals to face either Paraguay or France. Yesterday, Lionel Messi and defending champ Argentina beat Cabo Verde 3-2 last night in extra time to advance to the round of 16. Messi scored early in regulation, his record-extending 20th career World Cup goal. Argentina will play Egypt on Tuesday in Atlanta after Egypt made it past Australia in a penalty shootout. Also yesterday, Colombia beat Ghana 1-0. Over to the CFL, defending Grey Cup champions Saskatchewan Rough Riders won 27-22.

0: 2 against the Ottawa Redblacks last night. Your Winnipeg Jets will be back in action tomorrow in Hamilton against the Ticats as they still look for that second win of the season. In the NHL, the Philadelphia Flyers have signed Anaheim Ducks center Leo Carlson to a 5-year, $90 million U.S. offer sheet worth a record $18 million per season. The Ducks now have 7 days to match the offer or let the 21-year-old Swede join Philadelphia in exchange for 4 first-round draft picks. Over to baseball, the Toronto Blue Jays will be aiming to extend their win streak to 3 games today when they face the host Seattle Mariners in the second set of their 3-game weekend series. Right-hander Shane Bieber will be on the mound for the Jays, while right-hander Logan Gilbert will pitch for the Mariners as they celebrate the 4th of July at T-Mobile Park. The Jays beat the Mariners 2-0 last night. And finally, in the American Association, the Goldeyes open their 3-game series against Chicago 8-2. That's 680 CJOB Sports.
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0: Global news at 7:30, I'm Navi Ball. The Federal Minister of Emergency Management has approved Manitoba's request for assistance in dealing with flooding. Western Manitoba was hit by heavy rains and flooding this week that closed more than 60 highways in the province. Minister Eleanor Shevsky says federal help will include a small team of armed forces members and the mobilization of volunteers from the veteran-led disaster response organization Team Rubicon Canada. Olszewski says Ottawa will continue working with the province, local leaders, and First Nations to make sure people have the support they need in the weeks and months ahead as recovery continues. Meanwhile, Manitoba Justice says a 25-year-old woman has died while in custody at the Winnipeg Remand Center. The province says the woman died on July 1st, and they expressed their condolences to her family. Officials say no further information will be released out of respect for the family's privacy. As required under provincial law, the death has been reported to the Office of the Chief Medical Examiner, which will review the circumstances surrounding her death. And competitive eaters are heading back to Coney Island for one of America's most unusual Independence Day traditions. Joey Chestnut and Mickey Sudo return to defend their Nathan's Famous hot dog eating titles. Chestnut's comeback comes months after resolving a misdemeanor battery case in Indiana. Organizers say he's eligible and ready to compete. The goal remains the same, eat as many hot dogs as possible in 10 minutes. Global News Time is 7:31. 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
0: A mix of sun and cloud, a chance of showers late this afternoon with the risk of a thunderstorm, a high of 29. Then tonight, partly cloudy with the chance of showers early this evening with the risk of a thunderstorm. Will clear up later on, a low of 17. Tomorrow, increasing cloud, then a chance of showers later in the afternoon, a risk of a thunderstorm, a high of 30. Right now, it's 17 degrees outside, 680 CJOB.
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3: Welcome back to Weekends, heard across the Chorus Radio Network. Well, I thought this was a really neat article that was penned in the TIE a couple of days ago, talking about AI and whether it will replace lawyers or not. That was penned by Jason Ward, who's a retired certified civil litigator and a public speaker who focuses on mental health and addiction in the legal profession. Jason, welcome to the program.
4: It's a real privilege to be here. Thanks for having me.
3: Well, in its simplest terms, let's just open up the conversation by saying, is or is not AI replacing lawyers?
4: I don't think it is, but what AI is poised to do is really make an already asymmetric justice system even more tilted and balanced in favor of the institutions like the government, landlord, property owners, and insurance companies against the average Canadian citizen.
3: I always felt that this might be a really delicate dance when it comes to legal issues because there's such a nuance to it.
4: There is. You know, what used to take hours now takes seconds for these institutions. One letter becomes 10 with the use of AI. One demand becomes 10 more. And AI never gets tired, but the average Canadian does. And I think that's the real AI story, not only in law, but in other across other industries. It's not replacing lawyers, but it's really supercharging the institutions on the other side of you.
3: You wrote that the person reading it is still a person. How does that asymmetry change the balance of power between institutions and ordinary Canadians?
4: You know, most responses I hear to this paper that I wrote is that, but we have AI too. And that's true. Generic AI is widely available and extensively used by Canadians all across the country. But the real difference is consumer AI is not the same as the AI that's being integrated into the institutions that we have to deal with. Those AI systems are tailored, come with specialized training, and they really get integrated into a system that's already in place. They get access to memory of thousands of cases just like yours. But what you get with consumer AI, like ChatGPT, for example, is really an approximation and the risk of falsities and hallucinations like many are reading across the country.
3: Jason, I'm really curious about public disclosure. I'm not sure if it's already being asked of lawyers or people that are using AI, but should there be something on every document sent out that says this is machine generated, this document was produced by AI? Should there be at least an acknowledgement of this utilization?
4: Yeah, I think that's fair for, you know, Canadians to know and understand when they get these letters, much like I think that should be a practice adopted across many things, like writing in general, whatever that writing type tends to be. Because the point is that, you know, technology isn't neutral. What's happening with AI in the legal justice system isn't neutral. It really does amplify power. And I think if we're not careful, that AI is not going to close the justice gap like some people think it will, because people are becoming more emboldened to try to do court themselves with the benefit of generative AI. And that really, truly has had some mixed results, including some catastrophic outcomes for many Canadians who are trying it.
3: Jason Ward joining us here on Weekends across the Chorus Radio Network. He's a retired certified civil litigator. Jason, you beat me to my next question. What are the harms of somebody trying to do it themselves through AI as opposed to getting legal representation? Because the reality is that some people can't afford legal representation and maybe they think they're smarter than the system, but this is a really slippery slope, is it not?
4: It completely is. And to emphasize the point, you know, there are many lawyers across the country who have been, and you've likely read this all across Canada, who have been severely sanctioned by courts for using AI to submit documents to the court that contain falsities, made-up cases, or hallucinations. And if you use generative consumer AI like ChatGPT, you've experienced that. It lies. It doesn't tell the complete truth. And in some cases, it makes things up. And the average Canadian who walks into court with that in their briefs will get sanctioned, and it'll worsen their position and it'll worsen their chance of success. The real legitimacy of our justice system is that an average Canadian still has to be able to survive it. Not necessarily win the case, not necessarily know every step because they're not legally trained, but be able to get to the point where the truth comes out and prevails in the outcome. And the problem right now is too many Canadians are relying on generative AI, thinking it's the right answer, and not really having the resources behind them to test their own product that they give to the court. And that's leading to some very serious problems.
3: I'd be curious to know from a firm perspective, it's turn and burn, it's billables, it's all the things that come with that. Is there pressure on lawyers to maybe utilize AI because they've got, you know, a stack of cases that they've got to get through, and to do it manually obviously takes time? I think you mentioned in your article, most legal disputes are not one on the truth, they're one on endurance. If you can somehow shorten that race through the use of AI, is there not pressure on a lawyer to maybe utilize this technology to maybe get through these, to get to the next case and bill more?
4: There's absolutely tremendous pressure on the legal profession right now. The expectations of clients, including these institutions, are being ratcheted up because the clients perceive that lawyers can do things faster, better, and cheaper now. And that may or may not be the case, because one of the things lawyers are now facing is they generate this work with AI, but they still have to double check it. They still have to go and do the traditional research through the traditional resources to make sure what they're giving to the court is right. In Ontario, the most recent example of a lawyer submitting false information to the court resulted in a fine or sanction to the lawyer of tens of thousands of dollars. And that really got the attention of lawyers across the country. So when I'm asked, you know, is AI helping regular people too? I certainly say it can, but access to generative AI is not equality. And that institution you're facing has an infrastructure, has people trained to use it, has specialized AI programs built for the purpose they need it to function. And, you know, you have a chatbot, and it's very difficult to rely with confidence on your chatbot when you're facing this immense wave of resources on the other side that's only getting faster, cheaper, and more prolific.
3: I'd love for you to tell our listeners and educate myself as well on Zhang versus Chen.
4: Yes, that was really one of the emerging BC cases that first brought to the attention of the nation the phenomenon of lawyers using generative AI to submit court briefs. And in that particular case, the lawyer handed in a brief that really contained completely false and hallucinated cases. The cases didn't even exist. And it was the judge at the hearing who discovered this and really sanctioned and came down hard on those BC lawyers who did this. And that really was the triggering event for most lawyers to realize we have to reel back our use of AI and make sure we have a system in place that verifies the results before we can rely on them with the court or in any legal proceeding. So it really was a groundbreaking case in this country about the dangers of using generative AI for lawyers themselves.
3: What are you hearing from lawyers in this day and age? Like, I'm assuming that the game's changed over even the last couple of years. What are you hearing from them when it comes to burnout and just institutional pressure?
4: Burnout is remarkably high for lawyers. I often say that being a lawyer, you're in one of the most dangerous professions, mentally speaking. We have a staggering rate of burnout, mental health related issues, depression, anxiety, and even suicide, probably surpassing many other professions at this point. So it's a very high risk factor. And the danger of AI is deepening that because more pressure will be put on the lawyer. And the real question is, it's estimated that a generative AI will save an average typical lawyer in Canada about 6 weeks of time per year, or about 250 work hours. And the real question that the legal profession is now facing is who gets that time? Will that time be eaten up by the firm in terms of more work product? Will that lawyer use that time to generate more revenue and more work? Or will that lawyer see the opportunity to use this liberated time to implement some new things in his or her practice life that will try to reduce the tremendous harm that lawyers are experiencing today?
3: Jason, what a thrill. I'm so glad that we met today. Appreciate your insight and your expertise, and hopefully we get to talk again soon.
4: Well, thank you again. It's been a real honor.
3: All right, we'll take a quick break here. When we come back, we're going to switch gears and talk about Canada playing with house money at the World Cup. Sarah Crosby from our sister station, QR770, tracked down Mason Trafford, a very big name in soccer in Cowtown. We'll get to their conversation next. I'm Rob Fay. 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
22: 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They're bringing Andrew Lloyd Webber and Tim Rice's legendary musical to life under the famous dome in Kildonan Park. For your weekend, I'm Tamana Kang on 680 CJOB.
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3: 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Today, a mix of sun and cloud. 30% chance of showers late this afternoon with risk of a thunderstorm. We'll have a high of 29. Tonight, partly cloudy. 30% chance of showers early this evening. Risk of a thunderstorm becoming clear overnight with a low of 17. Tomorrow, increase in cloudiness, then 40% chance of showers later in the afternoon, risk of a thunderstorm with a high of 30. On Monday, a mix of sun and cloud with a high of 26. Right now, it's 17 at 680 CJOB.
23: For some of us, it's in the early afternoon. For some on the West Coast, it's going to be still in the morning. But wherever you are in Canada, I hope you are ready to go because this is a very special time. Well, Sarah Crosby, one of the greatest hosts in the entire Chorus Radio Network at our sister station out in Calgary at QR770, caught up with Mason Trafford. He is the commercial director of Cavalry FC. That is their pro sports team over in Alberta, and a very good soccer player, I might add. And she caught up with him talking about what today could look like for Canada on the pitch. So here's their conversation.
24: It's a big day because it's Team Canada versus Morocco. Top 16. World Cup FIFA action. The goal was top 32, and now look where we are, and can we beat Morocco? From the look inside the world of soccer, we're joined by Mason Trafford, commercial director with Cavalry FC, also a former player with the club, and spent some time with the national guys as well. Welcome to the show, Mason. Thank you for being here.
25: Oh, I'm so excited to be here. Thanks for having me.
24: Okay, from the world of inside soccer, are you just freaking out right now?
25: Yeah, short answer, yes. Definitely. It's definitely like surreal pinch me type moments here when our national team in soccer are doing as well as we're doing. I think it's just like a signal of a massive tide change here in Canada with what soccer has now become. It felt like just a few short years ago it was kind of a afterthought sport, and you know, we weren't very good, and now we're like a global superpower in soccer with, you know, millions of kids that play across the country. And I think it's soccer is having this moment of this is Canada's sport now, arguably. So it's pretty exciting for somebody like me.
24: That's kind of a controversial take. If we're gonna put everyone in the pool of playing, you've got baseball, you've got our beloved hockey, you've got soccer. You think this could sort of become the sport for not only kids but older people too?
25: Well, I think that's what makes it so interesting right now, is that it already is the sport at that grassroots level. Yeah. Like, in terms of volume of humans that are playing the sport, soccer is the number one across the country. It's massive at the grassroots level. It's just never had it's never kind of caught up commercially to the other sports, right? It was always the sport your kids played, and then it just kind of fizzled out and became something, became nothing more than that, really, once you got older. But now there's pathways with what, you know, Cavalry SC, your own team here in Calgary, mm-hmm. we're doing big things on the international stage, and it's a pretty special thing to go and watch a Cavs game. And then the whole Canadian Premier League, there's now infrastructure across the whole country where all of those kids now that loved the game when they were young and then just kind of aged out of it, they now have a place to go on and play and try to be pros. And then obviously when your national team is doing as well as we're doing, it's a very inspirational moment, I think, for everybody. And it gives something for the kids to dream about, to think, hey, I can now do this. I can stay in my own country and do it. And then I can represent the Maple Leaf and be a team that makes the top 16 of the world's biggest event. And I think that's pretty cool. And I think people are starting to realize that.
24: Now, tell the truth here, Mason. We know that Morocco is a powerhouse, that they are stars in this world. Is it enough to be in the top 16 and our national guys are thinking, look at the sweet spot we're in. This is incredible. Or is there also that fuel in the belly of, well, why not us? We could underdog and be the champions out of top 16. This could be us on Saturday morning.
25: So my answer to that is Jesse Marsh is our head coach, and he's made some waves recently because, in a way, he's a bit of a controversial guy. I would say it's a unique situation. Canada's national team was coached by an American, and I've met Jesse a few times. I've had some nice discussions with Jesse. He's a really interesting guy. I think the mix of his sort of American confident brashness mixed with our Canadian sensibilities creates a really, really nice environment for excellence to kind of be unearthed. And I think that's what's happening right now with our men's national team, is he's instilled some kind of confidence in these guys where they believe that they can go and win these games. And they kind of have this, I don't care attitude, who you are. We're going to go and we're going to get in your face and we're going to be aggressive and we're going to press every ball, fight for every ball. And teams don't like that. Like, opposing teams do not like that. So as good as Morocco is, I have some cautious optimism around this game that Canada can go and have another upset here. I mean, I think people realize now that we're not just like this Cinderella story. Like, we actually are a top 30 country in the world. We're good. And that if you're not careful with the way you set up against us, you could take a couple shots to the face and end up on the losing end of a World Cup match. So I think this game is, I think our team's going there thinking we can win 100%. I think that's the mentality that this team has, the mentality that Jesse Marsh has for sure. And I don't think at this stage of the tournament anybody's going, oh, this should be an easy one. Let's put out a second team or something. You saw that yesterday with England and Congo, and England almost went out to a team that was, you know, quite a bit smaller on the global stage.
24: I love how you've positioned this, that thanks to a little American swagger, when they're playing, they've got it. And then after the games, they sort of get back to their Canadian humility and their roots and say, you know, this is for our families and this is our parents and this is the country that's supporting us. So on the field, we got it. And then once they're done, sit back in the Canadian politeness and all of the lovely warmth, and then be the Canadians. Like, it's best of both worlds. It's the yin and yang of it all.
25: Well, I think that's why people of this whole country has now fallen in love with this team and the program. I mean, there's so many amazing stories that go way well beyond soccer. You saw the Stefan Eustachio, that story that kind of blew up after he scored the goal against South Africa. These are just Canadian kids that have, you know, that are humans too. And they have, you know, he lost both his parents recently and he's got a baby girl. And like, you just start to see, that's what the World Cup is so great for. You start to see the stories within the story. You start to see the countries and how the fans are kind of interacting with each other. And really what I love about it is the World Cup does what the UN was set up to do, and the human stories come through, and it's almost more powerful than the soccer itself. I just love that. And for sure, I think what you're saying about our Canadian sensibilities is why we're falling in love with this team. And it really does just feel like a special thing to be a part of right now. And I'm so excited for Saturday, to be honest.
24: It's a love affair of a different kind is what it is. I love how you put this into perspective for us. Mason Trafford, commercial director with Cavalry FC, also played with the club and has danced with his national team as well. Love the perspective, Mason. Good luck to all of you and your passion points watching this game on Saturday, 11 a.m. against Morocco. Thank you for joining our show. Appreciate you.
25: Oh, I love being here. Thanks for having me.
23: Sarah Crosby on our sister station in Alberta, QR770. That's why she said 11. It's going to be 10 o'clock in Vancouver. It'll be 1 in the afternoon in Toronto and London. And wherever you're listening or watching or just hearing through the grapevine, all I can say is good luck to our boys in the red and white, who, by the way, will be wearing their black jerseys yet again. That's a sports thing, man. Sometimes you get red hot in a certain type of kit, in a jersey, and you let it ride. So I don't know. As much as I know what my brain is telling me, that Morocco is the better side, Canada's just been on such a run right now, you just don't know. All right, we'll take a break here for your news, your weather, your traffic, everything relevant to your Saturday morning. When you and I get back together, we're going to talk about the fact we're 4 days removed from the Kuzma deadline.
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24: Good morning, I'm Navi Ball. Floodproofing Manitoba's infrastructure is a worthwhile investment, according to a local civil engineering prof. During a visit to Dauphin, Premier Wab Kanoos said the government plans to waterproof any infrastructure that is replaced following this week's flooding. U of M professor Masood Azadzadeh says those upgrades will cost more but are worth it.
8: Just think about the flood week. It costed a lot to everyone in Manitoba and also in Canada. But then how much did that save us over decades of operation and passing the peak flow to protect, you know, the major city and infrastructure?
24: He says research is another key piece of the puzzle so the province can understand the weak points in its flood preparations. In other news, the family of a murdered Indigenous woman celebrating this week as her killer is sentenced to life in prison. Global's Catherine Dornian has more on that.
9: 24-year-old Josh Benoit was found guilty of first-degree murder 2 months ago for the violent killing of Mikayla Gerard Rusin in 2022. Court found Benoit, who had known Gerard Rusin for many years, planned her murder in advance. 12 of Gerard Rusin's friends and family wrote victim impact statements. Many were too emotional to read them out loud and had the Crown attorneys read them on their behalf. Kirby Gerard, Mikayla's father, attempted to read his, but quickly broke down in tears and had his cousin finish the statement for him.
10: When my daughter was born,
11: are we going to go to Candace's house?
10: I never thought I'd be alone again. I thought she'd be there with me for the rest of my life. Now I just feel alone all the time.
9: The court acknowledging Gerard Rusin is one of many Indigenous women and girls who are overrepresented among victims of violent crime. Catherine Dornian, Global News.
24: Fogging for mosquitoes in Winnipeg will begin tonight. The superintendent of the city's insect control branch, David Wade, says it's the first time in 2 years the city has had to fog.
28: Below average rainfall last year, so we didn't have to fog last year. We did fog in 2022 and 2024. Those are the last 2 years that we did nuisance fogging.
24: Crews will start in the southwest and southeast parts of the city. And finally, Americans are celebrating their country's 250th birthday today.
29: In Ottawa, American and Canadian fighter jets will be taking to the skies this evening for a ceremonial flypast in honor of the holiday. Two CF-18 Hornets and a pair of F-35 Lightning II jets will buzz over the annual 4th of July party hosted by the U.S. Ambassador Pete Hoekstra at his official residence. Revelers can expect to see the jets at around 6:30 p.m. local time. The Defense Department says Hoekstra's office requested the flypast, and it's meant to demonstrate the bilateral cooperation of NORAD, the North American Defense Pact. Sarah Ritchie, The Canadian Press, Ottawa.
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13: A mix of sun and cloud today with the chance of showers late this afternoon with the risk of a thunderstorm, a high of 29. Then tonight, partly cloudy with the chance of showers early in the evening with the risk of a thunderstorm that should clear up later on and a low of 17. Tomorrow, increasing cloud, then a chance of showers later on in the afternoon, a risk of a thunderstorm as well, a high of 30. Right now, it's 18 degrees outside 680 CJOB.

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2: Welcome back to the program. Live conversation coming up in just a few seconds with Julian Karagesian, lecturer at McGill University's Department of Economics. And boy, quite a list of accolades. Spent 25 years with the Canadian Department of Finance and the Canadian Embassy in Washington, D.C., and that was working on the Canada-U.S. economic relationship, which included trade and investment. I know some of us might get tired of talking about this, but this is a really pivotal time in Canadian history. And I wish people would understand the magnitude of this conversation, just because, again, I think we're all free traded out. We're all Kuzma out. But the next couple of weeks and months are really key to what lies ahead for a lot of sectors in this country. Julian, welcome to the program.
3: Thank you for having me, Rob.
2: Well, I have been saying that there are certain sectors that are definitely looking at this with bated breath. I know some of us are fatigued from talking about it, but Julian, I think of auto, I think of a number of our farmers in this country. What does this mean, the fact that they didn't get the 16-year certainty, they just got this year-by-year kind of, you know, recap or reflection?
3: Well, in the first instance, what it, you know, 90% of goods going from Canada to the U.S. are going in tariff-free. So nothing changes there until the Trump administration decides that they're going to demand more concessions. So that's the kind of good news, that goods are going in tariff-free, 90% because they're compliant with the existing free trade agreement, CUSMA. The problem is that because it didn't get renewed, there's going to be this cloud of uncertainty hanging over Canada, Mexico, and the United States, all the businesses, because who's going to make multi-billion-dollar investments in, you know, auto plants or, you know, facilities that are going to export products to the United States if you're not guaranteed some kind of access? And so this CUSMA that Trump wanted renegotiated, it used to be NAFTA, as we all know. So that was negotiated and put in place in 2020. And it has a natural expiry date of 2036. And people can say, well, who cares? That's a long way off. So we missed the deadline. The United States under Trump did not want to sign a renewal on June 30th by midnight. So this thing naturally expires in 2036, and there's annual reviews. And why that's important is because the U.S. administration, whoever's in, Trump or whoever comes next, can continue to put pressure on us each and every year under these annual reviews. And so that's, you know, that's just some cloud hanging over us. Now, you'd mentioned automotive. So the automotive sector, steel, aluminum, which is concentrated in Quebec, and steel in Ontario, and automobiles in Ontario, though I don't think that the Trump administration is going to relent on those, regardless of an agreement. I think out west where you are, people are actually in a better situation because you can just pivot foodstuffs, energy, and ores and metals. You can just pivot that to Asia. Again, right across the Pacific from you, you've got 4 billion energy-hungry people in those big economies. So I think out west, you're going to fare much better out of this if we don't get a free trade deal with the United States.
2: Julian, I'm surprised that Donald Trump wants to go that heavy-handed, considering a lot of the challenging states that he has in the upcoming elections are borders with Canada. Like, for example, I think of Michigan. I think of all of the auto sectors that have states there. Is this a gamble for Donald Trump to be this heavy-handed, knowing that that sector in those states needs a hand and he's not giving it to them?
3: I think it is a gamble. I mean, he ran on a ticket of getting a better free trade agreement. That was in 2016, he won, and he renegotiated it. And so he ran on a ticket of, you could say, bringing manufacturing jobs back to the Rust Belt, and that he was going to do it by, you know, by putting pressure on countries like Canada, China, Mexico, and that he was going to, you know, create a new industrial boom in the Rust States. And his main tool for that has been weaponizing trade, as we know, and tariffs, you know, just short-circuiting the global system. And so it is a risk because it hasn't worked yet. On top of that, America's own Supreme Court, which is 6-3 Republican to Democrat, voted against, they ruled down his tariffs as illegal, or half of them. And so we have that. But the thing is that what we've seen from President Trump is he also ran on a no-war ticket. and he's gotten the country involved in a war. People can argue on all sides about the justification of that. But he's shown himself to be ready to go against what he ran on. And here he is again, not having a deal in place ahead of the midterm. So I do think it's risky, but he could spin it and say, you know what, Canada and Mexico, they're just being too difficult, so I'm going hard on them. He could spin it that way.
2: Well, I think that's a spin that we can both anticipate, if you're asking me. Julian Karagesian is a lecturer at McGill University's Department of Economics. He's joining us here live on Weekends, heard across the Chorus Radio Network. You know, Julian, from your experience in finance and in Washington, what's the first thing Canada should be now preparing for?
3: Yeah, that's the question, isn't it? I think we should be preparing. This sounds like a cliche. I think we should be preparing for the worst. And the worst means here that Trump continues to play hardball with his officials, with Jameson Greer, the U.S. Trade Representative, with the Treasury Secretary, that they come at us full force. And what I mean by that is they come at us to take away our protections for dairy, for eggs, for poultry, that they demand a fortress North America where we put up a common set of tariffs. We align our tariffs with the United States against the rest of the world. So they're pressuring us to do that. They're pressuring us to have 100% North American content for autos, half of which would be in the United States. I think behind closed doors, they're pressuring us to have privileged access to our oil, to our gas, to our critical minerals, and to our water, and a bunch of other things, basically telling us you cannot trade with India, you cannot trade with China as part of a fortress North America. So I think we should be prepared. The Prime Minister suggested this on a few occasions, to walk away from the bad deal, which could be much worse than no deal at all if we sign away the crown jewels to Washington. So I think we have to be prepared for them to come hard on us.
2: You brought up two things that I think are, we don't talk about water enough, and we focus so much on oil and our energy sector, but the water is a really big ticket item that I don't think we shine nearly enough light on. And the other thing is, I'd be curious to know, you talk about the no deal sometimes being better than the new deal, which I think is great. And I don't want to politicize this question, but I know it's going to happen. How would you assess Mark Carney's handling of Donald Trump through this process to this conversation?
3: Well, I think he's handled it. I have to say, I say this with no skin in the game. I have no political alignment with any party. I just look at this from an objective point of view. I think Carney's handled it well. I mean, when he's with Trump, he doesn't offend him. He pays respect. But at the same time, when it comes, when it comes time to, brass tacks, negotiating the deal, the Prime Minister's shown that he's not going to give in on these range of demands. I mean, we have free trade with the United States. It benefits both countries. But the Trump administration wants more, and they want to squeeze concessions out of us just because we have access to their market. But they have access to our market as well. And we've been a loyal ally. We've been a good friend. We've been a great neighbor. And so it's not clear why we should give in on these concessions. So I do give the Prime Minister just good marks for standing up for Canada. And I think he should continue to do that, because I don't think these negotiations are going to be easy. I also think, Rob, I think we should remember that Canada, the preferred situation is to have free trade with the United States, but they're making that very difficult. And I think we should remember two things as Canadians. We were rich. We were a rich country before we had total free trade with the United States. And we have the second largest inheritance of energy, natural resources, water, and land after Russia. And Russia's kind of off right now ostracized. And so we're basically the largest. We have the largest endowments of energy and natural resources outside of Russia. And so we should remember that the world needs and wants these things. And if the current administration and subsequent ones, want to keep coming at us, we have the rest of the world to trade with.
2: It's a great point. Julian, such a wonderful conversation. We bring up points that I wish we could continue the conversation, but thank you for this, and let's stay close.
3: Thank you. Thank you, Rob. Thanks for having me. Have a good rest of the weekend. Take care.
2: You as well. Julian Carragessi in a lecture out at McGill University in the Department of Economics takes us to the break here. I have an open segment on the other side of the break, and I don't usually do this as early as I do, but today I'm going to open up the phones to you at 1-888-225-TALK. That is 1-888-225-TALK. What do you think Canada should do next when it comes to this free trade agreement? Do you think we should just stand pat? Do you think this year-to-year thing's a good thing? Do you think Mark Carney's doing a good job? As you just heard from Julian, sometimes no deal is better than a deal. So let's get into this. I'd love to hear from you. If not, I got lots of thoughts on it, but I'd love to hear from you as well. 1-888-225-TALK. Let's get into that conversation next. I'm Rob Fay, live, local, interactive radio, right through the rest of your morning, right here across the Corus Radio Network.
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14: 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Today, a mix of sun and cloud, 30% chance of showers late this afternoon with risk of a thunderstorm, a high of 29. Tonight, partly cloudy, 30% chance of showers early this evening, risk of a thunderstorm becoming clear overnight with a low of 17. Tomorrow, increasing cloudiness, then 40% chance of showers later in the afternoon, risk of a thunderstorm and a high of 30. On Monday, a mix of sun and cloud with a high of 26. Right now, it's 18 at 680 CJOB.
15: Welcome back to the program. To those listening from the southern part of our border, we say happy 4th of July to you as Canada gets ready to take on Morocco at the World Cup down in Houston. That is, of course, 1 o'clock Eastern, 10 o'clock Pacific, and look forward to hearing from all of you over the course of the morning on your excitement for that game. But the question that I had for you just before we went to the break is, what do you think right now Canada's position should be with regards to free trade? Do you think that Mark Carney's doing a good job? Do you think that sometimes no deal is better than a bad deal? 888-225-TALK. Anywhere in this country, I'll pick up the dime. 1-888-225-TALK. Let's go to the phones. Doug in Edmonton, you're first up. Doug, first of all, good morning to you. What are your thoughts on this morning?
16: Good morning, Rob. A little bit early for me, but you know what? I heard the last part of your guest comment. Yes, number one, we have lots of natural resources that the U.S. needs. Potash from Saskatchewan. We discount our oil down to the States from Alberta. They get a discount on the market price. I think we have a lot to offer. I think we have a lot of things that haven't been maybe taken off the table. Water's one of them. Oil's another. Electricity from the East Coast. You know what? We have a lot to offer, and maybe there's nothing wrong with Carney playing a little bit of hardball down the line.
15: Yeah, I appreciate that. And thank you for the call, Doug. Boy, you sound a lot like Pierre Poilievre, minus the bristliness. But here's what I will say before we get to our next call, which is George in Nanaimo. I remember a couple of months before I was on a show called Crosstalk, and this was with all the different people, all the different hosts from across Canada. And one of the things that was going on is everybody was hammering Mark Carney for not having a deal done with the United States. And my counterpoint to that was like, listen, who does have a good deal with the United States? And that I think that question to this conversation still holds. Japan? Nope. The UK? Sure don't. Nobody's got a decisive, fair deal with the Americans right now. So why would we expect Mark Carney in such an intricate relationship? It's a super detailed relationship. We're so entwined that all of a sudden we'd expect this deal to get done. It's not going to get done. I actually think the year-to-year is a good thing. They'll apply pressure to us, but you know what? We can apply pressure right back to the Americans as well. Let's go to George in Nanaimo. George, thank you for waiting for me for my opinion. What's yours? Good morning to you.
17: Hey, Rob, out here feeding the hungry. Well,
15: good man.
17: Into what you're saying, that would all be fine and good if he didn't brag before we elected him that he was the guy that could get it done and he was the one that knew how to deal with him and made all these grand statements. And then basically it's been nothing but crickets. This is why people like me are disappointed. I didn't vote for him, but I know a lot of people did believe a lot of what he said. And so far, I've just seen the emperor has no clothes. Similar to all the announcements he made yesterday in BC, the media is all falling all over themselves about all this stuff. But, you know, nothing's been done. We still have interprovincial trade barriers. Nothing's happened there. Nothing's happened with Trump. It's been announcements, announcements, announcements, fly all over everywhere. But at the end of the day, it's been a year and a half, and we haven't got one single win that we can point to.
15: George, you know what? I can't disagree with you on much of your points. Thank you for the phone call. The interprovincial trade thing is a disaster, and I could spend this entire show talking about how hamstrung we've been because, like, take the wine sector, for example. The fact that there's tariffs within our country, I shouldn't say tariffs, but taxes within our country, you know, where BC gets penalized for having their wine on Alberta shelves, having their wine on a shelf in Toronto and Ontario. Come on, guys. Like, we got to support each other in these moments. But let me get back to the bigger problem here. And George hits a nail right on the head. Mark Carney's whole conversation when he was going to become the guy was that he could handle the Americans. Now, some would say that he is handling the Americans, but maybe not in the decisive manner in which he promised Canadians. And I think that's why some people like George hold him to account. Is if you're going to say you're going to get that deal done, then you've got to get a deal done. That's fair. My question to you at 888-225-TALK, which is 1-888-225-8255, toll free anywhere in this country, is do you think that sometimes no

0: that was going to be easier than it was. So when you're the guy, and let's not forget something here. Mark Carney came out of left field. Remember this? Justin Trudeau's numbers were in the toilet. Everybody and their uncle thought that Pierre Poilievre had a silver red carpet lining right to the prime minister's chair. And then all of a sudden, voila, here's Mark Carney. And Mark Carney, you know why Canadians resonated with Mark Carney? And I say this from a communications guy, a guy with a background in comms, is because everybody loathed Justin Trudeau. They hated the way that he presented himself. They hated the way that he spoke to you. Then you had Pierre Poilievre that was just way too bristly, way too sure of himself. And Canadians don't buy either of those stocks. They don't want the guy that's reading you the bedtime story, and they don't want the guy that looks like he's just picking on you from the other side of the classroom. So Mark Carney came in polished, sophisticated, with a background in finance, which they thought would work well with Donald Trump. But I think when all of a sudden he sat down at the table and realized what a hornet's nest that is south of the border, you know what? He didn't put pen to paper, and I don't blame him for it. I actually am okay with the fact that Canada, to this conversation, doesn't have a deal until they get one that works for Canadians. Let's go back to Edmonton. Rory, thank you for your patience. Let's get to the call. Good morning, Tia. What's your thoughts on all this?
1: Rob, why don't they bring in Brian Mulroney's son, Mark? He's a skilled banker and negotiator and does free trade deals and supplemental deals and helps out and gets his banks and good deals. I think he would have the DNA in him to renegotiate and get this deal put through and put the prepare the relations between Canada and the United States. He's quite a talented fellow. I think he's a corporate vice president with CIBC.
0: Well,
1: I think it would be an excellent deal.
0: You know what? Thanks for the call, Rory. I'm not versed enough on Mark Mulroney to tell you about this. I can ask my guy down the hall, Ben, about him. But, obviously, son of former Prime Minister Brian Mulroney. And yes, he is a CEO at CIBC or a global vice chair. I would like to think that Canada's got a pretty good team. Like, it can't just be the three that we see focused on camera. There's got to be just war rooms that are trying to get this done behind the scenes. And I would assume that there's some very big names, prolific names that are in the background trying to figure this all out. But at the end of the day, and I wish I had more time to talk about this, and thank you for all the people that called, and my email inbox is filling up as well. The one thing that I will take to our next open segment is, are you okay right now with Canada holding pat, standing firm on things like potash, on things like oil, on our fresh water, which everybody wants? Trust me, there's all eyes on our water here in this country. And the last thing that you want is a deal that opens up the floodgates, lack of a better phrase. So I know that there's certain sectors that would love some more certainty, but I just don't want to give this country away for the sake of quote unquote having a deal. It's okay to stand firm until you get one that works for this country. All right, we'll take a break here. News, weather, traffic all coming your way.
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3: Good morning, I'm Navi Ball. The World Cup's round of 16 gets underway today with two matches, including one in Houston featuring Morocco and underdog Canada. Morocco is the sixth-ranked team in the world and was a semifinalist at the 2022 World Cup. Canada, which during this World Cup scored its first ever goal, won its first ever game, and advanced to the knockout stage for the first time, knows it's facing a massive challenge, but welcomes the chance to play one of soccer's giants. Elsewhere today, Paraguay plays France in Philadelphia. Over to the CFL, the Ottawa Redblacks did a lot of things right yesterday, but it still wasn't enough as they lost 27-22 to the defending Grey Cup champion Saskatchewan Roughriders. Trailing 27-22 late in the game, the Redblacks moved deep into Saskatchewan territory, but turned the ball over on downs after coming up short on a 3rd-and-1 gamble on the 15-line yard. Your Winnipeg Blue Bombers will be back in action tomorrow in Hamilton against the Ticats, still looking for that second win of the season. You can catch the action right here on 680 CJOB. Meanwhile, in the NHL, Toronto has signed first overall draft pick Gavin McKenna to a 3-year entry-level contract. The 18-year-old forward from Whitehorse was selected first overall in last week's draft after a standout freshman season at Penn State. Now looking to the MLB, the Toronto Blue Jays opened a 9-game West Coast road trip in Seattle with a 2-0 victory over the Mariners on Friday. Dylan Cease pitched 7 innings of the 3-hit ball and struck out 9. The Jays scored both of their runs in the 3rd inning. The teams play again this afternoon.

0: Meanwhile, in the American Association, the Gold Eyes opened their three-game series against Chicago 8-2. And finally, in tennis, Canadian Félix Auger-Aliassime has advanced to the fourth round at Wimbledon after a straight sets win over American qualifier Michael Zhang. Earlier, Gabriela Dabrowski advanced to both women's doubles and mixed doubles. That's 680 CJOB Sports.
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0: Global news at 8:30. I'm Navi Ball. The federal government is stepping up support for flood response and recovery in Manitoba's Parkland region. Following a request from the province, Ottawa has approved federal assistance, including a Canadian Armed Forces team to help coordinate response efforts, Team Rubicon Canada volunteers for on-the-ground recovery, and continued support from the Canadian Red Cross and other humanitarian partners. The federal government is also providing emergency coordination support and financial assistance for eligible recovery costs. And Pope Leo is spending the 4th of July in the epicenter of Europe's migration debate. While the U.S. marks the 250th anniversary of the Declaration of Independence with rallies, parties, and fireworks, the history's first U.S.-born pope traveled to Sicily. He's honoring the tens of thousands of migrants who have died trying to reach Europe to find freedom and prosperity. The pope has sparred with the Trump administration over its immigration crackdown. Global News Time is 8:31. News on the hour on the half a winter breaks on 680 CJOB.
1: 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Weather.
0: A high of 29 in the forecast today with a mix of sun and cloud. A chance of showers later on this afternoon alongside a risk of a thunderstorm. Then tonight, partly cloudy with the chance of showers early in the evening with the risk of a thunderstorm becoming clear overnight, a low of 17. Tomorrow, increasing cloud, then a chance of showers later in the afternoon, a risk of a thunderstorm, a high of 30. Right now, it's 18 degrees outside 680 CJOB.

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2: Welcome back to Weekends, heard across the Chorus Radio Network. Well, if you know the band 5440, and if you're Canadian, absolutely you do, you would think at some point they're going to take their foot off the gas pedal. Not in 2026. It has been just as busy a year as it was in any previous year. I'm here with Neil Osborne, the co-founder, the lead singer, the guitarist, the man, the brains behind the operation here, to talk about what is going on with 5440. Neil, welcome to the program.
3: Well, thanks very much. Happy to be here.
2: Well, before we get into the beer and the touring and all the stuff going on, how do you feel that your album earlier this year, Porto, was received now that you're a couple of months deep?
3: I think it's going well. I mean, the best indication for us is when we're out there live, which we're out there these days, you know, through the summer. And we're actually putting in three new songs in our set, which is hard to find space for, even for us. You know, in a 90-minute set, people want to hear the songs they know. But they go over well. They fit in, and it's a strong record. It's, I think, the Running for the Fence first single is in the top 20 on the rock charts. So by all indications, it seems like it's going good. Yeah.
2: Let's talk about the fact that in addition to live tours, you guys are launching a beer. Walk me through this.
3: You know, I'm not a beer guy. I'm more of a scotch and wine guy. But the other guys are all beer guys. I think it's a lager, I'm going to go ahead and say. You know, and I don't know the difference between a lager and a pale ale and a this and a that. It tastes good, though. It's a good summer beer. It's in conjunction with a Four Winds Brewing, which is out of Tawasin, B.C., yeah, which is where we went to high school. In fact, the guys that run the brewery, when they were little kids, they lived next door to my mom, which is hilarious. I didn't know that until I met them. So we launched a 5440 Ocean Pearl.
2: Lager.
3: Is it a lager?
2: Yeah. It is a lager.
3: Thanks.
2: I think yes. That's fascinating. So you mean to tell me you're going in there and you're collabing and all of a sudden the brewer tells you, hey, by the way, I live next door?
3: Yeah. We did a little, social media ad at the distillery there or whatever it's called when you make beer. Is that the same thing? I guess it is. And he goes, by the way, you know, we grew up next to your mama. No way. You were those little kids, you know.
2: That's unbelievable. I love it. I mean, that's how the best stories end up forming. I feel like you've never been off the road. I feel like you guys just don't stop working. But what is it like going out to all these summer festivals and all of these places where they just love you? They just embrace it. Like even just the name 5440 just perks up ears and eyebrows. And people are like, oh, my God, let's go. We're going to have a great night now.
3: Yeah. I mean, it's a buzz. It's a trip. I mean, you know, we've been doing this for a long time. And we every year that it's like, wait, my God, you know, here we are doing it again. We don't take it for granted. Not ever, you know. And we realize more and more there's a synergy that happens, right, with the environment, especially if it's outside, but even in a club or wherever it is, or a theater, with the audience, with the crowd and the band on the stage, we create this thing together. Mm-hmm. And it's very immediate and it's very connected. And by the end of the night, you know, we, I hate to be a cliche, but we are kind of one. And it's just it's a great feeling. And addictive.
2: And I know that you've played, Neil, a ton of venues. You've done the big ones, but is there a beauty of playing some of the smaller? Like, I know later on this year you're going to be at the Commodore Ballroom in Vancouver. Tomorrow, or pardon me, this weekend you're going to be at the Scottish Festival at Highland Games in Kincardine, Ontario. I mean, I feel like that's almost your bread and butter. As much as you can play the big houses, there's something beautiful about getting 5440 in one of these weekend venues. I love it.
3: Yeah. Once again, you know, it's we're getting good at understanding and reading the environment pretty quickly. But it's always new. It's a new day. It's a new life. It's a new world out there. And then sort of let's see what happens and let's jump into this wave and ride it and see where it goes. But yeah, the summer shows are always fun because you're singing up to the sky. And everybody's with you doing it. And it's just, there's something about that.
2: And I look at some of these festivals that you're going to, like you're going to be at, and I'm sorry that I'm just reading off some labels here,
3: sure,
2: but you're going to be at Shake the Lake 2026, but you're there with Smash Mouth, Sugar Ray, Widemouth Mason, Headpins, Honeymoon Suite. When you're a part of that collective, can you walk us behind the curtain and just like, what is that like? Do you guys all just do your own thing? Is there collaborations? Are you just walking down memory lane? Like walk me through a weekend hanging out with all these different bands.
3: I can do that for you. Let me just give you one story. It's from a few years back, but you know, not too far long ago. We did a show with Boston and, you know, Tom Schultz, I think is the guy. Yeah. and REO Speedwagon, and I can't remember another band that was on that bill. And maybe, I don't know where it was. It was somewhere in Southern Ontario anyway. And there's a whole little backstage area, you know, and everybody had their trailers and all that sort of stuff. And, you know, we're sitting in our trailer, you know, having some beers and stuff. And then there's a knock on the door. And it's Tom Schultz. He goes, "Hey, I'm making hot dogs and hamburgers. You guys want one? I got my barbecue going." You know? And it's just like, we're all so past that, you know, elbows up. I hate to use that term in this context. But, you know, when you're starting out, you're like, get out of my way. I'm taking over the world as a young band. And now we're at the point where it's like, you know, all these people. And it's like, hey, glad to see you're still warp rocking and, you know, all that stuff. And so he really taught me that it's just a thrill to be out there and shake hands with people and where are you guys off next? And da, da, da. Same thing when we met, believe it or not, we opened for the Stones in 2004 in Calgary. And we went, you know, and Ron Wood came to our show before, took us out. And the next day he took us to Keith's dressing room right before the gig. And, you know, he just treats you like another musician, like a comrade in the industry, you know, whatever it is, right? Yeah, oh, how so-and-so, da, da, da. It was just a neat thing. That's all, I guess.
2: And you don't get tired of it.
3: God, no, no, no. It's a lift for sure.
2: I love it. Before I let you go, and I really value this time, how do you shoehorn new music into what you've already got as far as a discography? I mean, you could probably do two nights and not play the same song twice. How do you put new music in there?
3: Well, I mean, you know, that's the thing. There's a lot that we can't put in there. You know, there's probably, I don't know, 10 or 12, I guess, for the lack of a better word, hit songs that we kind of have to play or people want to hear. You know, this thing, I went and saw Neil Young 4 times till I heard Cinnamon Girl. You know, I would have preferred to hear it 4 times personally. So I get that people want to hear the same song or the, you know, the ones that they know. And I don't mind playing them because it's still always different the way it comes through. We love our new material. We think this is a really strong record. And then, you know, within another year or two, we'll have traveled around a bit and lived through many journeys. You know, another year goes by and then we'll have something else to say and then we'll come out and say it. And that's what's always kept us going. We've never stopped. You know, we've always been open, even through COVID. Not that we got hired, but we were open.
2: There's certain people that go away and I just feel like you guys have never faded into the background, which makes
3: this conversation. We've never broken up and had a reunion. You know, we've always been there. Yeah.
2: I'm such a fan. Awesome. Well, I mean, obviously you could tell I'm a fan just by the ear to ear grin I've had the whole conversation. Neil, thank you for the time. Continue.
3: My pleasure.
2: And enjoy wherever you're going to next.
3: Yeah, exactly. You too.
2: You know, what's really funny in having that conversation is just it takes you down memory lane. Like I don't want to say I'm a huge Canadiana when it comes to music, but I think of like, you know, the Tragically Hip, the Guess Who, Trooper, Blue Rodeo. That's one thing that as I get older, I have an appreciation for maybe more than I did when I was a younger kid. Like when you're a younger kid, you just want to go where the cool kids go. You know, you want to talk about the Rolling Stones or you want to talk about, you know, Metallica, Guns N' Roses, if you're into that kind of music. But when you look back at the nostalgia when it comes to Canadian bands, so cool. Like Bachman Turner Overdrive, April Wine, Rush. There's something to be really proud of as a Canadian. And, you know, I have said on the show many a time that I love hip hop and some people will boo and hiss. They're like, I don't like that kind of music. But when I was doing that interview throughout that conversation with Neil, I was taking back to all of these different bands that I didn't give enough credit to as a kid. And I probably should have because now all of them are on my phone. I listened to all that music that I didn't in my 20s and 30s and kind of wish I did. I know that you're just driving around getting your day started. That was a very cool moment for me to have that conversation with the lead singer of 5440. I go blind. Like, I don't know. Just love that kind of stuff. All right, we'll take a break here very quickly. When we come back, we're going to reset and refocus on the auto sector here in this country. How do they deal with the fact that we're now 4 days removed from this, what should have been a new 16-year deal? The uncertainty with the U.S., is that a problem when it comes to the auto sector industry? Brian Kingston is the president, the CEO of the Canadian Vehicle Manufacturers Association. We'll get his thoughts next. I'm Rob Fay. This is Weekends, heard across the Chorus Radio Network.
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12: 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They're bringing Andrew Lloyd Webber and Tim Rice's legendary musical to life under the famous dome in Kildonan Park. For your weekend, I'm Tamana Kang on 680 CJOB.
13: 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Weather.
14: A high of 29 in the forecast today with a mix of sun and cloud, a chance of showers later on this afternoon alongside a risk of a thunderstorm. Then tonight, partly cloudy with the chance of showers early in the evening with the risk of a thunderstorm becoming clear overnight, a low of 17. Tomorrow, increasing cloud, then a chance of showers later in the afternoon, a risk of a thunderstorm, a high of 30. Right now it's 18 degrees outside 680 CJOB.
2: Welcome back to the program. Well, the United States has declined to extend CUSMA for another 16 years, choosing instead a path where the deal stays in force but moves to annual reviews, which will expire in 2036 unless a new renewal is agreed. Now, from a business and investment standpoint, the question is, how does that shift from long-term certainty to yearly scrutiny change the risk calculus for firms that rely on North American supply chains? Let's talk about this a little bit more with Brian Kingston. He's the president and CEO of the Canadian Vehicle Manufacturers Association. Brian, welcome to the program.
15: Thanks for having me on.
2: Well, annual reviews. Some might actually say that this is a blessing in disguise for Canadians, but what say you?
15: Well, it's better than the worst case scenario, which is the U.S. saying that they wish to withdraw outright and they could do that on 6 months' notice. That said, it's still not an ideal situation because an annual review means that we have to go through this process, which we've been going through since the Trump administration came into power, where there's constant issues being raised with Canada that Canada needs to address to maintain our trade relationships. And now we're going to be in this perpetual state of dealing with perceived trade irritants. And, you know, if you think about it from an automotive industry perspective, an auto company makes an investment in a country with a 10, 15, 20 year time horizon, tens of billions of dollars. And now you don't know what are the rules of the game and what will the trade relationship look like in 10 years from now. So it creates a huge amount of uncertainty when we really need stability for the sector to succeed.
16: I know that Canada and Mexico both wanted the 16-year renewal. They wanted the full deal. And the Trump administration said they weren't going to renew the agreement, quote, in its current form. I'm curious to get your perspective on this. How much leverage does Ottawa really have to shape the next phase of a deal?
15: Well, we do have leverage and we have to be confident in what it is that we offer to the Americans. Yes, you know, our biggest export market, particularly for auto, of course, is the United States. 90% of our production goes there. However, we are also the biggest export market for U.S. auto. The Americans send more cars to Canada than their next top three largest export destinations. So there's a lot in this agreement that is good for America. And in fact, the Americans run an automotive trade surplus with one country in the world. That's Canada. So we're part of the solution to the problems that they're trying to solve. And I think that does give us some leverage at the table. That's why we've been urging Canada to just get into those discussions. Let's open up that bilateral channel and start having those negotiations. Because in my view, there is a deal to be had. We're just not at the point where we've been able to exchange some of those proposals.
16: Is it just kicking the rock down the road and buying the U.S. a little bit more time until they can find a pressure point on Canadians and Mexicans? Do you feel that that was a part of this decision? Or do you feel that this is maybe the U.S. just saying, you know what, this is how we'd prefer to do business?
15: Yeah, I mean, I think they genuinely, this administration genuinely doesn't like trade agreements. I mean, they view the world through this lens of trade deficits are bad and we must do everything possible to reduce them. And so they're using tariffs as a tool to try and reduce those deficits. So I think there's a genuine view that the USMCA, even though it was negotiated by this very administration, is an agreement that they don't like. But they also realize that they need congressional approval if they were to withdraw from it outright. So that really wasn't an option. I don't think that that would fly because that would create huge issues in the U.S. economy. So I think this is their way of indicating that they want to continue to keep tariffs in place, negotiate deals with Mexico and Canada that presumably are going to be more favorable to the U.S. without outright getting rid of an agreement. So we just have to, you know, it's not ideal for Canada, obviously, but this is the environment we're in, and I still see a path forward to work with the Americans and find some sort of arrangement that allows us to continue our trading relationship.
16: Brian Kingston is the president and CEO of the Canadian Vehicle Manufacturers Association. I was trying to think of all the things that you guys have been through in the last couple of years, speaking of the auto industry, and that is U.S. tariffs. You've had EV incentive rollbacks in the U.S. Canada's own EV mandate pivoted as well. And now, of course, you've got this uncertainty. How much more shock can your sector absorb before we start to see permanent job loss or, dare I say, a plant closure?
15: I mean, this has been quite a phenomenal 5 years for the automotive industry. We started out with COVID and massive supply chain disruptions.
16: Right.
15: And then we had this period of huge reinvestment into the Canadian industry, $40 billion, much of it into the EV supply chain. And as you know, I mean, the EV adoption trend has gone sideways, if not negative. So that whole process and investments have been rolled back. It has been a very challenging few years for the industry. But if there's one thing I've learned, this industry is extremely resilient. It's been in Canada for well over 100 years. It will continue to persist. We will find a way through. But that said, it's really important in this environment for the government to do what the Prime Minister has been saying, control what we can control. We've had a lot of very damaging environmental policies put on the industry, like the EV mandate. Now they're working on new tailpipe regulations. Like, let's be reasonable about the regulatory environment that we're putting on automotive manufacturers if we want them to survive through this trade turbulence. So I think the onus is on government to address some of those issues at home so that this industry can persist.
16: If these annual reviews trigger new trade frictions, what are Canadian consumers going to see first? Are they going to notice higher prices on the showroom floor? Is it going to be fewer models? Is it going to be a longer wait time? What do you see as a marker here?
15: Well, the longer these tariffs remain in place on automotive and the auto supply chain, the inevitable outcome is higher vehicle prices. There is no other way to grapple with those costs in the supply chain. And just to give you a sense of what this is costing, the U.S. is estimated to incur $188 billion in tariffs on automakers. $188 billion. I mean, these are phenomenal amounts of money. This is akin to a major corporate tax hike on all automotive companies that do business in the United States. So the companies can't absorb all of that. They have to pass on those costs to the consumer. Estimates are that vehicle prices are going up between $4,000 and $12,000. That will spill over into Canada as well. So that's the outcome. As these tariffs remain in place, vehicle prices are going up. That's the only reasonable outcome, unfortunately. Now, I hope that that will change some minds in Washington as they grapple with inflation and other high costs, because that is not good economic policy, and it's not meeting any of the objectives that the Americans have set out, like bringing manufacturing back to America. In fact, we've seen North American auto production decline last year. So it's a loser policy, but some pain might have to be incurred before people realize it.
16: Brian, truer words have never been spoken. I appreciate your time this morning. Thank you for it.
15: Thank you.
2: That's Brian Kingston. He's the president and the CEO of the Canadian Vehicle Manufacturers Association. I'm Rob Fay. Welcome back to the program. The one takeaway that I'm getting from this right now, and we've had a couple of different experts come onto this show in the last hour just to talk about this free trade, whether it was Julian Karagessian or, of course, Brian Kingston for just a moment ago, he said there are sectors that are just not ready for the uncertainty. And the auto sector, maybe more than any other sector in this country right now, needs to know what the vision is. And 3 years from now, 5 years from now, because they care what the steel sector is doing and they want to know what's going on in the oil industry. So there's a lot of things at play here that are all working together in synchronicity. And just this year to year thing, as much as I say, you know, easy for me to say sitting here in my comfy chair, that, you know what, maybe this is a good thing. There are certain sectors out there that definitely need to get something done here. So let's hope the cooler heads prevail. Let's hope that, you know, whether it's the Trump administration or the one that comes after, that something can eventually get done for sectors in Canada that don't want to have to start cutting jobs. I just, that would be when the five alarm fire goes out for this administration. I think right now the Carney administration is getting by on it's getting by on some good faith and some patience, but once those jobs start going, then the rubber's going to have to hit the road. Not to use an auto reference, but yeah, it's just one of those situations where it's okay for now, but once those jobs start going out the door, it's going to be a problem. All right, we'll take a break here for your news, your weather, your traffic, everything relevant. Again, just a couple hours away from Canada, taking to the pitch against Morocco. I think it's T-minus 3 hours from Houston. When we come back, there's a new Robert Half survey that says 4 in 10 Canadians are not using their paid time off. It's right there for you, and you're not using it. We'll talk to David Bolton about that next.
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14: Global news at 9 o'clock. I'm Navi Ball. Flood efforts in Manitoba are getting a boost from the federal government. Ottawa has approved the province's request for federal assistance, sending Canadian Armed Forces personnel to help with logistics and response coordination, while Team Rubicon Canada volunteers prepare to assist with cleanup efforts. The Canadian Red Cross and other humanitarian organizations will continue supporting affected communities, and the federal government says it will help recover eligible recovery costs through its disaster assistance program. Officials say supports will continue as communities recover from the flooding in the weeks and months ahead. Meanwhile, Manitoba is stepping up its response after zebra mussel larvae were detected in the Lake of the Prairies. Global's Ross Levitan has the details.
29: The province has activated its Aquatic Invasive Species Early Detection Rapid Response Plan after routine monitoring found multiple zebra mussel veligers in the lake, which is shared with Saskatchewan. Manitoba, Saskatchewan, and Fisheries and Oceans Canada are now working together on monitoring and containment efforts. Officials are reminding anyone leaving Lake of the Prairies that boats and water-related equipment must be clean before entering another body of water. Watercraft inspection stations remain open across Manitoba to help prevent the spread of invasive aquatic species. Ross Levitan, Global News.
14: Elsewhere, Canada's UN Ambassador David Lametti says the Trump administration is hindering work at the United Nations on advancing equality.
30: Lametti tells the Canadian press the U.S. is taking an obstructionist and cantankerous approach to women's rights, LGBTQ plus rights, and climate change. He says the U.S. delegation at the UN has more recently focused on shared priorities that don't center on human rights, such as Haiti's gang crisis. Canada is preparing its bid for the UN Human Rights Council, which gears up this fall. Prime Minister Mark Carney has been criticized for supporting the U.S. war in Iran and for not calling out American actions. Lisa Laporte, The Canadian Press.
14: And finally, Canada is set to battle Morocco in a World Cup round of 16 matchup today in Houston, Texas. Canadian press reporter Gemma Carson-Smith says it will be the toughest test for Canada.
0: Canada came in ranked 30th in FIFA's rankings, whereas Morocco came in number 7. Morocco has been a team that surprised a lot of folks at the 2022 World Cup in Qatar. There they beat Canada in the group stage and then went on to all the way to the semifinals where they were ousted by France. And they really haven't let up since.
14: The winner of today's game will meet either Paraguay or France in a quarterfinal matchup in Boston on July 9th. Global News Time is 9:03. 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
5: 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Weather.
14: A mix of sun and cloud in the forecast today with a chance of showers late this afternoon alongside a risk of a thunderstorm, a high of 29. Then tonight, partly cloudy with a chance of showers early in the evening alongside a risk of a thunderstorm. That should clear up later on in the night and a low of 17. Tomorrow, increasing cloud, then a chance of showers later on in the afternoon, a risk of a thunderstorm, a high of 30. Right now it's 19 degrees outside 680 CJOB.

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1: Welcome back to Weekends, heard across the Chorus Radio Network. Well, there was a survey that came out from Robert Half the other day that kind of made my eyebrows raise because I think I'm one of these 4 in 10 Canadians. There's a lot of professionals out there right now that are not using up all of their paid time off. And the question is why. David Bolton is a regional director at Robert Half, kind enough to join me. David, welcome to the program.
2: Rob, thanks for having me. Great to be here.
1: Well, in its simplest terms, why aren't we using all of our off time?
2: It is a great question. And every time I hear this statistic, I understand it and it is a shame, but I get it. And there's a reason why 4 in 10 Canadians feel this way. There's just so many reasons for this. You know, this came through as part of a larger survey where we found out that more than 60% of Canadians are feeling burnt out. And the two parts just go hand in hand here. One is that people don't feel like they're able to take their vacations. Two is this is them making them feel burnt out as a result of it, among other reasons. But there's a lot of reasons for this, Rob, and a large part of it is the work doesn't go anywhere. If you're in an office job, which is where Robert Half focuses its time, that work is still there when you come back from vacation.
1: Right.
2: Often there's not maybe big enough teams to cover you whilst you're away, or there's no one to step in whilst you're off. So people are nervous to take the time away from their desks.
1: You know, I will say, David, I'm guilty of this because I feel guilty taking time off. Like, I worked in minor league baseball, and the assumption was that you were going to work that 14-hour day, 7 days a week, and it just was what it was, and you were weaker if you didn't take the time off. You mentioned a word that I think we need to focus on here, and that's burnout and how to try and avoid that. So we'll circle back on the vacation days at the end here, but is this a telltale sign that more Canadians are burning themselves out because they're not taking advantage of the things that are right there for them to take?
2: Spot on. And I think if you think about what's been the hottest topic maybe over the last 12, 24 months is AI. One of the things that we're seeing is people anticipated AI would come in and automate things, alleviate pressure and help people do their jobs. When the reality is, it's just added an extra dimension, an extra complexity to them. So people are fearful, maybe their role might get replaced. So they're trying to show how hard they can work to not be replaced by automation or AI, or it's adding an extra expectation to them. Because of these tools, people are expecting their staff to turn over more work. And as a result, they're having to work harder, put more hours in, or they feel that's what they need to do just to compensate against some of the raising in expectation.
1: Are employers benefiting when workers bank days instead of actually disconnecting?
2: I mean, there'll always be theories to all of this. It depends on the sort of job that you do. My personal opinion is vacation days are there for a reason, and it's really important that you take them to recharge, reset the battery, have some time to just refocus what's important to you and come back restocked. So for me, I think vacation days are there for a reason. It's really important that you take them. But giving people vacation days or time off, PTO, whatever that is, isn't the only part. You've got to give them a safe work environment where they can step away from their desks and don't feel like they're going to take 40 hours off and have to do 80 hours the following week to compensate the week that they've just taken away from the office.
1: David Bolton is a regional director at Robert Half, joining us here on Weekends, heard across the Chorus Radio Network. I'm smirking as you're answering because I can relate to all of it. Is it an older generation problem as opposed to a newer generation problem? Because I've been both the employee and the employer. The younger generation, to me, seems to have no problem to take their vacation time. They feel that it's theirs and they're rightful to take it. That older generation, a little longer in the tooth, I don't know if it's just that old battle axe mentality where they've just got to fight through it and, you know, don't let them see you sweat. Do you notice anything when it comes to just the demographic of age that maybe one is doing it or less than the other?
2: So it's a great comment, and we are seeing that, but maybe not the way that you'd see. What we actually find is that of the 40% of people that maybe aren't taking their time off, we broke it down into the different generational segments. Now, it was actually 25% of baby boomers that, or 25% of baby boomers won't use their time off. They've got past that point now in their career where they think, I've earned this, I'm taking it off. So we see less of an issue with baby boomers taking their time off. Gen X is about 42%, which is the same as millennials. And then Gen Z is about 40. So after the baby boomer generation, it's actually pretty even. But once people are getting a little bit older in their career, they know the game. They know that this time is not coming back to them if they don't take it. So we see less at that top end, but more across the rest of the workforce.
1: What should companies do if they want employees to actually use that time off? I mean, you don't want to force your employees out the door, but I mean, if you said, David, that they get re-energized, they recharge their battery, what can a company do to actually get them to use their time?
2: So first and foremost, for me, it starts at the top. If you've got leaders that aren't taking time off, it sets an expectation that that's not the norm.
1: Right.
2: Personally, at Robert Half, we celebrate before long weekends with a half day before every long weekend. And I'm always really conscious that on those half days, I step away from the desk at the half day mark so that my team know it's okay for them too as well. So I do think it comes from the top that you need to set an expectation that time away from the office is important. Similarly, you've got to make sure you're utilizing the resources that are there. If you have a workforce that is designed to have every single person operating at optimal capacity at all times, there is no capacity for people to take time off, be that sick days, vacation days, or anything else. So you need to make sure you've got a workforce that's got excess capacity in it to allow people to take time off. And then if you haven't, make it okay to utilize something like contract workers. Make it okay to say, if you were going to take 2 weeks off, your work won't be here when you get back. Someone would have been brought in maybe as a temp or will have moved resources around internally to allow you to come back to a clear workload. Because it is fearful having that 2 week vacation somewhere, having a nice beverage on a beach, but knowing that when you get back, the work's still going to be there, just 3 weeks of it as you kind of catch up coming back from a holiday.
1: Truer words could not have been spoken. I had a feeling we'd have a good conversation about this. And I hope there's a lot of people that are driving around saying, you know what? I'm taking that week off. I've earned it. It's mine. And I'm going to refresh as a result. Thank you for the data and the expertise, David. I hope we get to talk again in the near future.
2: Great chat, Rob. Looking forward to it.
1: David Bolton with Robert Half brings up a conversation that I think all of us could relate to, because overworking can feel productive in the moment, but man, does it come with a hidden cost? You get that few extra hours out of the day, but eventually your body and really even the quality of work starts sending its own, it starts sending its own invoices, if you will. I used to wear overworking like a badge of honor. In minor league baseball, you're just assumed, as I mentioned in that interview, to work and just more work. And if you don't, then, you know, come on, tough it out, get tougher. And sure, there's pride in being dependable and willing to go the extra mile, but there's a big difference in between being dedicated and being drained. At some point, quote unquote, I'm just busy turns into I can't think clearly. And that to me is where the trouble starts. The problem is that overworking doesn't just affect the person doing it. It affects your family. It affects the team at work, and it actually affects the work itself, because people around you, they'll become less patient. And you know what? Ironically, the harder somebody pushes without rest, the less effective they often become, which is why I thought that survey was so engaging to me, is because I could relate. I'd love to hear from you if you can relate. Hit me up at Rob Fay, R-O-B, F as in Frank, A-I, or on my worst email in the Chorus Radio Network, rob.fay@chorusent.com. There is a cultural piece to this, that we've somehow turned exhaustion into proof of value, as if being constantly unavailable means that you matter more. But a healthier approach is usually the smarter one. Rest isn't laziness, it's maintenance. I have learned that even in the last couple of weeks when I stepped away from minor league baseball. Get this. You know, again, not for public consumption usually, but of course, I always try to be honest with you. I was working a full-time radio job here doing this weekend show, which is probably about, what, 25 to 30 hours a week. And then I combined it with the 65 to 70 hours that I was working in minor league baseball. I was burnt out. I wasn't nice to be around. And even just 2 to 3 hours of sleep became the norm. That, as a 52-year-old man, is not a recipe for success. So again, what keeps you sharp is just actually stepping away and saying, you know what, I can't do that today. So maybe the real goal isn't to be the guy or the girl or the person that works the most. It's just to work well, stay sane, and still have enough left in the tank to enjoy the life that you're working so, so hard to build. I feel that ever since I stepped away from minor league baseball, even this show has gotten a little cleaner, a little crisper, because now I can put a little more attention to it. So I appreciate your patience while I figured out my life. All right, we'll take a break here. When we come back on the other side of the break, I'm going to introduce you to a man out of Winnipeg that for 50 years has had one of Canada's top vintage clothing shops. Why does he love his job so much? We'll talk to Doug Shand next.
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16: 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Weather.
17: A mix of sun and cloud in the forecast today, with a chance of showers late this afternoon, alongside a risk of a thunderstorm, a high of 29. Then tonight, partly cloudy with a chance of showers early in the evening alongside a risk of a thunderstorm. That should clear up later on in the night, and a low of 17. Tomorrow, increasing cloud, then a chance of showers later on in the afternoon, a risk of a thunderstorm, a high of 30. Right now, it's 19 degrees outside 680 CJOB.
1: Welcome back to the program. Efforting Doug Shand, who is the owner of Vintage Glory. He has been at it for 50 years. This is one of Canada's top vintage clothing shops. It's based out of Winnipeg. And yeah, looking forward to having the conversation with him when he joins us. As you know, if you've been listening to this show, I am a huge fan of garage sailing, of thrifting, of vintage shops, and I'd love to hear from you. Feel free to text me today if you want, and let's get into this. What is the coolest thing you've ever found at a garage sale or a vintage clothing shop? Anything would be great. 604-331-2899 is the buzz line if you want to text into the program. 604 831-2899. Do you know what one of the coolest things I found was an old record player. For the vinyl. And one of the things that I loved about it is that it was old. It still had the needle that worked. And the problem was explaining to my wife that this was basically a 200-pound record player. It was the old one. You know, that had the mesh in front of the speakers, the yellowish mesh in front of the speakers. It had the kickstand on the side, and I just had to have it. So the reality is when I bought it, it was a pain in the you-know-what to take home. I finally got it home. I actually had to borrow a buddy's truck to get it home. When I finally set it up, turned it on, and it worked, I was happy. When I put my first vinyl on it, I was even more happy. And when I heard all of the there's nothing in today's sound that is even close to the old school record players. Just that warmth, that huge vibrancy, the energy that comes from those old record players. It's just got a bass and a depth to it that you just don't find anymore. So again, hopefully we'll be able to connect with Doug Shand, the owner of Vintage Glory, before this segment is done. Already getting some text into the buzz line here. Appreciate you doing this. And again, if you haven't called us on the buzz line, where you just get to leave a message, 604-331-2899. This one's saying, Rob, I gave away my... This is an interesting one. This one coming from Ken in Burnaby. Rob, I gave away my baseball card collection, and 5 years later, I found the same baseball collection at a garage sale. So what? You gave it up to Value Village, and then all of a sudden you went to a garage sale and somebody had the same thing? That's interesting. You know what's really hot right now, as far as different ones, is you remember Matchbox cars? Apparently Matchbox cars are all the rage. And that for me is something that I think to myself, man, I used to throw those things across my mom's kitchen floor. I'd race them against each other, all of that stuff. There's just nothing there. Huh. That's crazy to me. That is absolutely crazy to me that is still one of the most sought after items. Other things that are good, jeans are very popular. Here's one thing I will say, and I'm not just trying to stretch for time here. One thing that I love is getting used jeans. And some people will say, ooh, you want to put yourself into somebody else's jeans that they've worn for years? Absolutely. Absolutely, I do. And the reason that I do is because one of the big things that I hate when I buy a new pair of jeans is having to break them in. So why wouldn't I want something that's already a little distressed, already used? Sure, they're still the same for my waist and the length is right and it's all good. But man, it's like a baseball glove that's already broken in. You put yourself into a pair of these jeans and it's all good. The problem is that these companies like Value Village on the West Coast, I don't know what they have on the East Coast, maybe Goodwill or what have you, is now they understand the value of the jeans that have been donated. And what you could used to get, a good pair of jeans for, say, $14.99 or $18.99, now is like $69.99. And I don't know when this happened. I don't know if it might be thanks to Macklemore, he of the song Thrift Shop, that kind of exposed it all. But I think to myself, I want to go to a thrift shop. I want to go to Value Village to get a deal. Maybe it's been a tough month, but I still need a little, you know, feel good pick me up. So I'm going to go buy myself a shirt or a pair of shoes or a pair of jeans, for example. And yet, as it is right now, it's almost just as expensive as if I was going to go and buy a new pair myself. So in that fashion, I'm just going to go buy the new ones. Screw it. I mean, if you're putting it side by side at equal price, then I'll probably just buy the new ones and get a little more longevity out of it. You know, some of the questions that I wanted to ask Doug Shand, and we'll still try to effort him for the next couple of moments here, is what is the oldest or maybe even just the most surprising piece of clothing that has come through a shop that has been at this for 50 years? I mean, there's probably been some really cool things. I was looking at his Instagram page before we were going to do this interview today, and he's got cowboy hats. He's got top hats. Oh, yeah, top hats. I don't know if I'd buy one unless I was the guy from Guns N' Roses, but it was a Slash. I think for me right now, the only thing that would catch me off guard is the one that I saw just last week, and that was a curated animal. What do they call that when you stuff an animal? I forget. Well, there's a word for it. I can't. It's just on the tip of my tongue. I don't want to say embalm because that's a whole different ball of wax. But anyways, they stuffed their cat. And I just remember thinking to myself, like, is that a real cat? Like, is that somebody's family pet that got donated? Or is that just art? maybe it could be both. I'm not really sure. But man, I'll tell you what. It's just one of those situations where you go into these stores, you don't know what you're going to get. You know what the other thing I get a lot of time is golf balls. That's another thing. We will have to get Doug Shand another time, another segment. I do want to get back to something that's getting a lot of attention right now in my inbox. The segment that we just had a couple of moments ago with David Bolton, the regional director from Robert Half, this survey that said 4 in 10 Canadians don't use their paid time off. If you may, I'd love to go through my inbox on this one because there's a lot that I've gotten in the last couple of minutes.

0: Most good organizations will let you have time off. That said, there are certain seasonal organizations like a professional baseball team that doesn't obviously want you to take your time off during their season. They'll open the floodgates open in the off season and say, you know, we'll do whatever we can. But as far as in season, we need you here. I understand that. That makes sense to me. That's a slippery slope. But you know what? One thing that people don't do enough of is research their organization before they start. Certain organizations will tell you right up front, right in the job interview process, like, hey, by the way, there's certain parts of the year you're not going to be able to take a vacation. Just is what it is. The other thing that my wife said to me that kind of surprised me is she says, how many weeks do you get off? And I said, I get two. She says, you only get 2 weeks off? I looked at her, I said, yeah, like, doesn't everybody just get 2 weeks off? Apparently not. I was just like, oh, okay. Like, for me, 2 weeks is a standard. She gets 6 weeks off and she gets a whole hat. She works for Lululemon. She gets a whole whack of like these health days and mental refresh days. And so she'll be home one day and I'll just be like, oh, what are you doing home? She's just like, it's a mental refresh day. So yeah, it's, you got to do the research before you start as far as like who's going to give you those deals, who's not going to give you those deals, and that you can negotiate if you want more time. Some people want raises. Some people want cold hard cash. Well, other people don't. Some people are like, screw it, man. I'd rather have time. I'd rather be at home with my family, or maybe I just want to go somewhere. So keep your money. I just want that extra week off. That vacation to me is worth more than anything else. All right, we'll take a break here. Bottom of the hour, news, weather, traffic, all coming your way. On the other side of the break, we do have to touch on Canada, Morocco, don't we? We're now less than 3 hours away from Canada, trying to get to uncharted territory. I mean, heck, they're already in uncharted territory. But when we come back, Ben Steiner, who's a soccer journalist with Sports Illustrated, is going to join us live. He's in Houston. He's at the stadium. The pageantry is already underway. He has already sent me a text saying, boy, this is going to be an absolute fun day in the sun. It is going to feel like 40 degrees.
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2: Good morning, I'm Navi Ball. Beginning with the World Cup, Canada faces its biggest test today when it takes on Morocco in the round of 16 in Houston. Defender Alistair Johnston says the Canadians have worked to reach this stage and are embracing the chance to face one of the tournament's favorites. The winner advances to the quarterfinals to face either Paraguay or France. Yesterday, Lionel Messi and defending champ Argentina beat Cabo Verde 3-2 last night in extra time to advance to the round of 16. Messi scored early in regulation, his record-extending 20th career World Cup goal. Argentina will play Egypt on Tuesday in Atlanta after Egypt made it past Australia in a penalty shootout. Also yesterday, Colombia beat Ghana 1-0. Over to the CFL, defending Grey Cup champions Saskatchewan Roughriders won 27-22 against the Ottawa Redblacks last night. Your Winnipeg Jets will be back in action tomorrow in Hamilton against the Ticats as they still look for that second win of the season. In the NHL, the Philadelphia Flyers have signed Anaheim Ducks center Leo Carlson to a 5-year, $90 million U.S. offer sheet worth a record $18 million per season. The Ducks now have 7 days to match the offer or let the 21-year-old Swede join Philadelphia in exchange for 4 first-round draft picks. Over to baseball, the Toronto Blue Jays will be aiming to extend their win streak to 3 games today when they face the host Seattle Mariners in the second set of their 3-game weekend series. Right-hander Shane Bieber will be on the mound for the Jays, while right-hander Logan Gilbert will pitch for the Mariners as they celebrate the 4th of July at T-Mobile Park. The Jays beat the Mariners 2-0 last night. And finally, in the American Association, the Goldeyes open their 3-game series against Chicago 8-2. That's 680 CJOB Sports.
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2: Global news at 9:30. I'm Navi Ball. The Federal Minister of Emergency Management has approved Manitoba's request for assistance in dealing with flooding. Western Manitoba was hit by heavy rains and flooding this week that closed more than 60 highways in the province. Minister Eleanor Oshevsky says federal help will include a small team of armed forces members and the mobilization of volunteers from the veteran-led disaster response organization Team Rubicon Canada. She says Ottawa will continue

0: continue working with the province, local leaders, and First Nations to make sure people have the support they need in the weeks and months ahead as recovery continues. Meanwhile, Manitoba Justice says a 25-year-old woman has died while in custody at the Winnipeg Remand Center. The province says the woman died on July 1st, and they express condolences to her family. Officials have no further information. Officials say no further information will be revealed out of respect for the family's privacy. And finally, competitive eaters are heading back to Coney Island for one of America's most unusual Independence Day traditions. Joey Chestnut and Mickey Sudo return to defend their Nathan's Famous hot dog eating titles. Chestnut's comeback comes months after resolving a misdemeanor battery case in Indiana. Organizers say he's eligible and ready to compete. The goal remains the same: eat as many hot dogs as possible in 10 minutes. Global News Time is 9:31. 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
1: 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Weather.
0: A mix of sun and cloud with the chance of showers late this afternoon and a risk of a thunderstorm, a high of 29. Then tonight, partly cloudy with a chance of showers early in the evening alongside a risk of a thunderstorm. That should clear up later on in the night with a low of 17. Tomorrow, increasing cloud, then a chance of showers later in the afternoon, a risk of a thunderstorm, a high of 30. Right now, it's 19 degrees outside, 680 CJOB.
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3: Welcome back to the program. Well, everybody in this country has been talking about it. Love it or loathe it, the World Cup is here, and right now, Canada is amongst the elite. And you know, if you had asked me this 5-10 years ago, if Canada in 2026 would be battling some of the best on this planet, not just in a round robin game, but in a knockout game, I'd question your sobriety. But that's where we are right now. That's how far this program has progressed. Let's get into this with soccer journalist from Sports Illustrated, Ben Steiner. Ben, welcome to the program, friend.
4: Well, Rob, I'm coming to you from Houston Stadium, and it's certainly exciting sitting here looking out at this pitch and seeing, you know, this is the stage for the biggest soccer game in Canadian men's soccer history.
3: Well, let's talk about that. Has it sunk in? Because I know that you've been covering these games, and every moment just seems to lead to another moment. Like, at what point do you just sit back drunk with happiness?
4: Well, I think you can think of the Simpsons, and there's the line, of course, of say the line, Bart. And well, the line is, this is the biggest game in Canadian men's soccer history. And it seems like we've been saying that for the last month at these five World Cup games. And the fact that Canada has made it to the round of 16, you know, I've covered this national team pretty regularly since 2019. And stepping into the stadium today and sitting down, and I'm quite literally looking out at the pitch as I speak to you on the phone, this is real now. Like, Canada is at this stage, and in 2012 they were 122nd in the world. Who would have thought that rise would be ever possible, let alone in that time frame?
3: You know, one of the things that I've enjoyed about this ride over the last five games, as you mentioned, is we've gotten to see some other lights just beyond Alphonso Davies. I mean, obviously, Alphonso's the face that runs the place, but when you start to see the other new names like David emerging, this is special. Like, to know that there's now names like Promise and Davis that are going to kind of be recognized for this special moment in Canadian soccer history.
4: Yeah, it's remarkable. And you see, you know, a guy like Stefan Istakiu, who's been, you know, a big servant to this program and has kind of taken on the reins that Atiba Hutchinson had for so long through many of the dark years for Canada soccer. And of course, Hutchinson got his sort of final crowning moment at that 2022 World Cup. But you see this group, and the thing is, they're all pretty young. They're going to have a 2030 cycle to them. And that's why Jesse Marsh is sticking around for that cycle as well, because the fact of the matter is, you know, Alphonso Davies, 25 years old, he's going to be 29. The same can be said for guys like Jonathan David, guys like Promise David. This is a fairly young group that is in their prime, and they're going to get two World Cups in their prime. So it's not just this one, which is, you know, even though it's in Houston, it's sort of home soil, very, very close, and they're comfortable playing in the States. But then they get to go over to Europe, South America, and Africa next time and take a real shot at making it even further than this time. And then who knows how far they can make it this time around either.
3: Okay. Well, we've seen them play at a couple of different venues. We've seen Canada play in Toronto. We see them play in Vancouver. You're in the stadium. Can you paint us a picture for those of us north of the border as to what Houston Stadium looks like?
4: Well, if you've never been to an NFL stadium, they are big. And this is one of your classic American stadiums where it's surrounded by parking lots and not much else. And it's a behemoth. I think it's about 85,000, which is basically stacking the regular BMO field on top of BC Place in terms of the size of this. And Alistair Johnston, the Canadian defender, said yesterday that with the Moroccan fans, there's going to be noises coming from the crowd that you didn't even know were possible in the sports stadium. That's his experience from playing this team at the last World Cup. And, of course, that was in Qatar, a little bit closer to Morocco. But I think this place will be rocking, from what I've heard, about 10,000 Canadians that have made the trip, which, as big a number that is, it's an 85,000-person stadium. So I do wonder sort of what that vibe will be.
3: Yeah, well, they have to treat it like a road game, and they have to treat it like they're the underdogs. And really, it is house money. I mean, this is what I said a little bit earlier in the show, Ben, is nobody expected Canada to get beyond, to even get to where they're at right now, much less, dare we say, beyond Morocco. But let's dream for a little bit, Ben. These guys have played. It is possible that they can hold steady with Morocco. What do they have to do to keep that slipper on their shoe and continue to play the role of Cinderella here?
4: It's incredibly possible. You know, I would give it maybe a 20% chance, but that's still a, you know, almost 1 in 4 shot to be able to pull off this upset, which would be one of the biggest upsets of this World Cup, albeit maybe not as big as Paraguay's upset of Germany. So it has been done in this World Cup. We've seen it against Argentina yesterday, or nearly, for Cabo Verde, pushing them to the brink. And so this Canadian team has a chance. They're going to have to keep the ball out of the center of the park because Canada has a little bit more transitional power down the wings and should be able to make the game matter there. And then, of course, they can send in cross balls, as we saw on the Estacio goal, and a few other moments for this Canadian team. But it's going to be keeping the ball out of the central midfield, and then you have to finish your chances. And we've seen this Canadian team struggle to finish chances in their first 4 games.
3: Well, there's two things that I think will lead to success, Ben, and correct me if I'm wrong. I'd love to see Canada start with some intensity, like show that they belong there, and then stay organized when their possession breaks down. I mean, sometimes if you find yourself chasing play, it can be a long afternoon on the pitch. And I think if they can keep those two things going, I think there's a game to be had here.
4: I mean, the intensity is a massive factor. If anybody watched the Netherlands versus Morocco game, or even you go back and watch the 2022 game between Canada and Morocco, this is a team that will literally bleed at every moment of the game. And like, they are maybe the most intense team in world soccer just for their ability to run and go into tackles through 90, if not 120 minutes in penalties. And this Canadian team has the ability to play at that intensity, but it's been a while since they've had to. Like, I think they would have wanted to in some of the group stage games, but they didn't need to against a team like Qatar. Against Switzerland, it didn't come on until late. Against Bosnia, it didn't come on until late. So they need a fast start. And I think if you get through those first 10 minutes, then you can kind of really settle into this game.
3: You're listening to live coverage of Weekends heard across the Chorus Radio Network. I'm Rob Fay alongside Ben Steiner, who's in Houston. He's a soccer journalist with Sports Illustrated. All right, we do have to get to Alphonso Davies, because in limited time against South Africa, boy, what a difference. It just felt like the whole air in that stadium shifted when he came onto the pitch. How might he be utilized today?
4: I think the biggest thing with Alphonso Davies right now and where he is fitness-wise is the shifting air. When he comes on the pitch, because when he steps on most soccer fields, he is one of the best players, if not the best player on the field. And there's a debate to be said whether he'd be in that decision today at that point. But I think he probably has about 45 minutes to him that you can give. How you use that, whether it's, you know, from minute 15 onwards or halftime, or maybe bring him on in the 70th minute if you think you're going to extra time and you make that call. But I think there's about 45 minutes there. He looked tentative to sprint against South Africa. Can he sprint? Can he risk it? If there's ever a game to risk it, it is probably today.
3: Yeah, it's such a chess match, isn't it? Because you want to start with intensity, and you know if you have Alphonso on the pitch for that first 45, maybe you could at least set the tempo or the pace and, dare I say, get a goal here. And you don't want to get behind early, because then his play is almost irrelevant, or you're really chasing the mountain. I'm not sure where I would play him. If you were the coach, if I gave you the reins to this team right now, how might you utilize him?
4: I think halftime. I think this team has enough intensity in it, in the way that it's set up without Alphonso Davies, to get to halftime at 0-0, if not 1-0 behind, where you're still in the game. And then you bring on Davies and see if you can turn things around in the second 45. And then if you have to make the change, you do get an extra sub in extra time. And maybe that's the Alphonso Davies insurance if you can't get the win in 90 minutes. But I think the second half is where he's going to be most effective. And that also allows a player like him that's incredibly smart when it comes to reading a game to kind of see how this game is playing, see how there might be spaces for him to exploit, and also see what intensity level he has to bring. Is this, you know, a Champions League level, or is it something that's a bit more scrappy like a CONCACAF Gold Cup?
3: Well, I'll tell you what, making time for us this morning, considering where you are and you have to, you know, you got to file your stories and what have you. We really appreciate the insight. Ben, enjoy Houston. And before I let you go, I got to ask you, how hot is it down there today?
4: It is incredibly hot. It's about 38 degrees and had to walk across the parking lot to get to the stadium. But the stadium is fully enclosed. It's air conditioned and I might have to put on a sweater.
3: Wow. Well, that's a curveball because, yeah, I was looking at the weather this morning thinking, boy, they're going to sweat through their shirts. But the temperature climate control is a big factor, and maybe that helps Canada on the pitch today. Ben, thank you for that. Let's do this again.
4: Sounds good. Cheers, Rob. Enjoy the match.
3: You as well. Ben Steiner in Houston. He's a soccer journalist with Sports Illustrated. And yeah, it's apparently the high down there is going to be right around 40 to 41 degrees in Houston, Texas today. But again, inside the stadium, it'll be perfect playing conditions. And that might be to Canada's advantage. That's a huge little nugget right there. I'm going to open up the phones. I want to talk to you. This is a really special day, whether you're a soccer fan or not a soccer fan. I got a question for you. Is Canada playing with house money at the World Cup at this point? Like, if they win, I mean, come on, seventh heaven continues. But what do you make of this run, both for Canada on the pitch and as a host country at this World Cup? 877-399-9898 is the way that you can interact with the program. Again, that's toll-free anywhere in this country. 877-399-9898. Let me know where you're watching the game today. I'd love to hear from you. If you're in British Columbia, 604-280-9898, a very familiar number for you. If you're listening on our sister station, 730 CKNW. But again, anywhere in Canada, 877-399-9898. Let me know where you're watching the game from today and why this moment is so special for you. I'm Rob Fay, back with your calls next.
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9: 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And if live theater is more your style, don't miss out on Jesus Christ Superstar, which takes place at Rainbow Stage. The iconic rock opera is playing from now until July 12th. They're bringing Andrew Lloyd Webber and Tim Rice's legendary musical to life under the famous dome in Kildonan Park. For your weekend, I'm Tamana Kang on 680 CJOB.
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0: A mix of sun and cloud with a chance of showers late this afternoon and a risk of a thunderstorm, a high of 29. Then tonight, partly cloudy with a chance of showers early in the evening alongside a risk of a thunderstorm. That should clear up later on in the night with a low of 17. Tomorrow, increasing cloud, then a chance of showers later in the afternoon, a risk of a thunderstorm, a high of 30. Right now, it's 19 degrees outside, 680 CJOB.
3: A very easy phone number if you want to interact with me anywhere in this fine country of ours, 877-399-9898. Where are you watching the game today? And your thoughts on Canada in the round of 16 here and the group of 16 as we get ready for game time at 10 o'clock Pacific, 1 o'clock Eastern, wherever you're watching. I'd love to hear from you today. Let's go to the phones right now. Richard in Delta. Richard, good morning. Where are you watching the game later on?
10: I'm not sure, Rob, but I got to tell you, you got a great show. And as far as it goes for holidays, I used to get 3 weeks off, but I used to break them up. I couldn't take them all off at once. I'd drive the wife crazy. I'd drive her mental. I'd be at home. But listen, Rob, quickly, I love your show, but here's the thing. Go Canada, go. I don't know what our chances are looking like today, but I think we got to be proud of what we've done. We've got to be proud about, hosting what Vancouver's done. And, we haven't done no wrong. We've got to hold our heads high. It doesn't matter what it is, what's happening today. We got to be Canadians, hey? And I'm a proud Canadian.
3: Good for you, Richard. I love your energy, and thank you for the kind words.
10: You keep up the good work, my friend.
3: Thank you. You as well. Richard and Delta kicking things off. If you want to interact with the program, 877-399-9898. Richard's also referencing a conversation that we had at the top of the hour, a survey from Robert Half saying 4 in 10 Canadians don't use their paid time off, which was definitely something that got a number of people hit me up in the inbox. This one coming into my inbox, rob.fay@chorusent.com. Rob, I'll be watching my game while I barbecue. That's it. Not sign text, nothing. I'm just going to be watching the game as I barbecue. I'm old school, man. I just want to watch it by myself. It's the most antisocial guy in the world, but I get nervous in these moments. Like the Blue Jays when they were in the playoffs last year, man, you know what? I had people like, hey, you want to go to the pub? You want to watch this game? I'm like, no, I just want to just sit there and watch it. That way, if things go good, it'll be great. I'll have a stress relief. And if not, I could just sit there and pout by myself. 877-399-9898. We'll keep the phone lines open for a couple more moments, but I'd just love to know what you're doing today, or are you doing something that has anything to do with the World Cup? Because this numbers-wise on TV has been a grand slam home run for TSN. Some of the best numbers that they've had in recent memory for anything. And again, once Canada gets knocked out, we'll see what those numbers look like. But I think Canada's gotten deep enough into this tournament now that it will bridge those TV numbers to, you know, the Elite Eight, the Final Four, the championship match, and what have you. So this has been a massive windfall for TSN on that front. And I don't know how they monetize it, but just the numbers, looking at it from a ratings perspective, have been very good. One of the other things that I want to bring up with Canada is the use of Alphonso Davies. I touched on this with Ben Snyder, who's, again, in Houston, getting ready to watch this match with his own two eyes. Is a lot of people were livid that Alphonso Davies didn't get into that final game against Switzerland, because they thought, you know, if Alphonso was in the match, maybe Canada wins the pool and maybe they get an easier draw. Sometimes it's the gift that you think you're going to get that you don't get that ends up being the best gift. The fact that they ended up getting South Africa, which was a decent side, was probably an easier road now as you look at the grid and the tournament bracket for Canada all the way through. Now, if they do somehow get past Morocco today, the team that will probably meet them in the next round of eight would be a gargantuan. This would be a David versus Goliath, because it looks like it could be France. And let's just say, enough messing around, whoever wins this game is going to get literally a team that could go on and win this title. Actually, if memory serves me correct, I think France might be favored to win this World Cup at this point. You could say what you want about, you know, some of the other teams like Argentina that are good, and Portugal that's still in this championship run as well. But boy, France is a big ticket item. But not, I know what you're going to say. There's those people out there that thought that Germany was going to make a run, that Netherlands were going to make a run. Both of those teams got knocked out on the same day. I remember texting a couple of my buddies saying, has that ever happened? We're not just one, but two powerhouses got kicked out on the same day. And we couldn't think of the day in previous World Cups. So anything's possible. And that, to me, is a part of the excitement that comes with Canada right now, hanging out with, you know, teams that we didn't think they'd be hanging out with. And if they get past this game, and again, looking at Las Vegas right now, the odds do not favor Canada. And I don't like talking about gambling on my show. I rarely, if ever, check on numbers and tell you to gamble and what have you. But I will say this right now. Morocco is favored at about 68%. And there's a handful of people that are saying, you know what, if this can get to extra time, Canada's got a shot. If this gets to, you know, a shootout, obviously. But I just think the first 15, 20 minutes is going to dictate this game. Forget the odds. You can chuck it out the window as far as I'm concerned. If Canada shows up like they're ready to go, they're going to have to, here's what's going to happen. They're going to weather an early storm. They're going to have their first chance or two. And if they can convert on even one of those chances, be it a shot on net, be it something that makes Morocco say, oh, this team isn't just here to, you know, show up and wear their black jerseys and look fun, that they're actually here to compete, I think you got a game. What do they say? The game is afoot. I don't think anybody beyond the 17th century says that now. But anyways, it's such an interesting time for Canadian soccer. And a lot of us fans that haven't been fans are getting exposed. This is the last thing I'll talk about before we get to the break here. I worked in baseball for a long time, and I could always tell when there was a journalist that kind of knew the game but didn't really know the game, because he didn't use the verbiage in baseball. Like, baseball's got a certain language all to its own, you know? 6-4-3. Well, some of us know it as a double play, but if you're an insider, you know that a 6-4-3 is a ball that's hit to the shortstop, flips it to the second baseman, onto the first baseman, and that's the scoring code. So again, if you say, hey, that was a sweet 6-4-3, I know what you're talking about because I'm in the game, but there's a lot of people that don't. Soccer's got a whole different language, and there's all of these journalists right now, and I'm going to call out a couple of my buddies, not by name, but I know the ones that know soccer, and I know the ones that don't know soccer. But the fact right now that everybody in Canada is talking soccer, whether they're good at it or not good at it, is amazing to me. This has been so long overdue. It's like a 10-month pregnant woman. The love that this nation needed to have for a sport that has been so good to our country, maybe not on the global stage, but just, you know, so many kids play it and university programs have it and club teams all across North America have it, especially in Canada. And we don't talk about it enough. We don't learn the language of this beautiful game, as they call it. And now we're finally starting to learn it. And like I said, we're learning more than just Alphonso Davies' name. Like, that was the other thing, is I think we all knew that Canada had a program and that they were kind of pretty good, but there's this Alphonso Davies guy that's better than the rest. And so we always hung our hat on Alphonso Davies. This is what this organization needed. Speaking of Canada soccer, is they needed a face. They needed an identity beyond Alphonso Davies. And in this match, in this run at the World Cup, we have finally started to see that there is more than just Alphonso. And those who are not named Alphonso, and half of our team's from Brampton, Ontario. I don't get that yet, but I guess they got a hell of a program out there. It's been fun to get to know these guys and to get to know the coach and to get to just be a part of success on a global stage. Very, very cool. So, okay, I've waxed on poetically enough. We do have to take a break. News, weather, traffic, everything relevant to your Saturday morning coming up just minutes from now. When you and I get back together in just a couple of seconds, we're going to talk about something that caught me by surprise. There is a new guidance target when it comes to substance use prevention. And this is for, bear with me, elementary schools in this country.
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25: Good morning, I'm Navi Ball. The federal government is stepping up support for flood response and recovery in Manitoba's Parkland region. Following a request from the province, Ottawa has approved federal assistance, including a Canadian Armed Forces team, to help coordinate response efforts. Team Rubicon Canada and volunteers for on-the-ground recovery and continued support from the Canadian Red Cross and other humanitarian partners. The federal government is also providing emergency coordination support and financial assistance for eligible recovery costs. Manitoba Transportation and Infrastructure Minister Lisa Naylor says the province is grateful Ottawa heard the calls for help. Officials say they'll continue working with Manitoba, local communities, and Indigenous partners as flood recovery moves forward. In other news, the family of a murdered Indigenous woman celebrating this week as her killer was sentenced to life in prison. Global's Catherine Dornian has more.
26: 24-year-old Josh Benoit was found guilty of first-degree murder 2 months ago for the violent killing of Mikayla Gerard Rusin in 2022. Court found Benoit, who had known Gerard Rusin for many years, planned her murder in advance. 12 of Gerard Rusin's friends and family wrote victim impact statements. Many were too emotional to read them out loud and had the Crown attorneys read them on their behalf. Kirby Gerard, Mikayla's father, attempted to read his, but quickly broke down in tears and had his cousin finish the statement for him.
27: When my daughter was born,
28: are we going to go to Canada's house?
27: I never thought I'd be alone again. I thought she'd be there with me for the rest of my life. Now I just feel alone all the time.
26: The court acknowledging Gerard Rusin is one of many Indigenous women and girls who are overrepresented among victims of violent crime. Catherine Dornian, Global News.
25: Fogging for mosquitoes in Winnipeg will begin tonight. The superintendent of the city's insect control branch, David Wade, says it's the first time in 2 years the city has had to fog.
29: Below average rainfall last year, so we didn't have to fog last year. We did fog in 2022 and 2024. Those are the last 2 years that we did nuisance fogging.
25: Crews will start in the southwest and southeast parts of the city. And Americans are celebrating their country's 250th birthday today.
30: In Ottawa, American and Canadian fighter jets will be taking to the skies this evening for a ceremonial flypast in honor of the holiday. Two CF-18 Hornets and a pair of F-35 Lightning II jets will buzz over the annual 4th of July party hosted by the U.S. Ambassador Pete Hoekstra at his official residence. Revelers can expect to see the jets at around 6:30 p.m. local time. The Defense Department says Hoekstra's office requested the flypast, and it's meant to demonstrate the bilateral cooperation of NORAD, the North American Defense Pact. Sarah Ritchie, The Canadian Press, Ottawa.
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25: A mix of sun and cloud throughout the day with a chance of showers late this afternoon, alongside a risk of a thunderstorm, a high of 29 and a humidex of 36. Then tonight, partly cloudy with a chance of showers early this evening, alongside a risk of a thunderstorm. That should clear up later on in the night with a low of 17. Tomorrow, increasing cloud, then a chance of showers late in the afternoon, a risk of a thunderstorm, a high of 30 and a humidex of 39. And on Monday, a mix of sun and cloud, a high of 26. Right now, it's 22 degrees outside 680 CJOB.
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0: Welcome to this weekend's edition of Off the Clock with Jim Toth. I am he, and we have a very familiar voice, very familiar face in the chair today, and it's Danny's Whole Hog, well, Smokehouse and Barbecue, or Barbecue and Smokehouse. Danny Kleinsaucer joins me now. Danny, thanks for doing this, sir. How are you?
1: I'm very well, and it's an honor to be on air with you, my friend.
0: Yeah, so we've known each other for such a long time, and you've been such a big supporter of the community and all you're doing, but you also have a fascinating journey. I know people know you from Danny's and the face and the voice and all the great ads and all the great food you've been providing the province, but I don't know if everybody knows your life journey, so we'll just start there with where were you born and where were you raised?
1: I was born and raised in the Hutterite Colony. And I love the people. I love the way of life. It's just 25 years ago, I decided I'm going to go on my own. It was a big stop. And I had two children at that time. Isaiah was around 5, and Danielle was a baby. And we have 6 children now. And it's always been a dream for me to do what I do. It started with the Whole Hogs.
0: Right. And so, and I think that's, you know, a lot of people know that about it. And the Hutterite culture is a real big part of Canadian history and everything that goes on. I'm not sure too many people know the origins and all that, but let's stick with yours. What colony were you born into and what did your parents do on the colony?
1: My dad, I grew up most of my life in Christmas Ring Colony. I was born in St. Pierre, and 25 years ago, I went on my own, and it was a big step for me. But I look back, I've been blessed, and I'm a man of faith, so I went out and had a dream, and end of the day, I can tell to everybody, if you have a dream about something, just go for it. It'll pan out, and it did with me, so I'm so blessed.
0: Yeah, no, and we appreciate that as well. So growing up, maybe just get into the Hutterite culture overall and explain to people how everybody works together, the atmosphere, and what it's like as a child being in that environment compared to what most people do in Canada.
1: Well, the Hutterite Colony is basically a community with usually, before they build a new colony, they have about 22 to 30 families, right? And it was a great upbringing. My dad, later in his life, he was in charge of seeding something like 5,000 acres. And it was a great upbringing, a good work ethic they taught me, and it was a great, great life. I still have a lot of good friends there. It's just something where I made that personal decision to leave it and raise my children a little bit different. But I have nothing but praise for them, so I will never say anything bad about them.
0: Oh, yeah, of course. And I think that's what always fascinates people about that leave the colony is the hopes and dreams of just a different lifestyle going forward. Do you have siblings, and what do they do and where are they?
1: Well, my siblings all, we come out of a family of 9, 5 boys, 4 girls, and they're all different. Some are involved in business and work for different people. They're all actually off the colony. What really got me going back then was an uncle of mine that left 35 years before that, and I approached him because end of the day I needed his help to get established, and I'll never forget the beginning where he put $50,000 of his saving. Dave Wallner was his name, and we bought a property where my business is today for $185,000. That was my beginning. He was my mentor. And my dad and mom left a couple of months after, and they were part of my business with it. And I've been blessed ever since. My dad passed on 12 years ago. I still miss him. My mom is still alive. She's 86 years old, doing well. She lives a trailer on the yard. I take care of my mom and children live in the trailer just to help take care of mom. It's on the yard, so it's been a blessing to even take care of mom. I told my dad I'll take care of my mom till she passes on. So
0: And that's the part of the a lifestyle that I think we all would love to do, be able to help our parents once they get older and in that age. As a kid, Danny, what were you like? What were your interests when you were a child? And what kind of interest did you have? And before you got into maybe wanting to start your own business, what kind of boy were you?
1: I was basically a boy, hard-working boy. I was very much involved in an early years when my dad was in charge of Lear Chicken Barn, and I was gathering eggs for my dad and mixing feed at an early age. And then later on, he was the manager of a pig barn, and I was there growing up with him, raising pigs. And later on, I was the manager before I left of the pig barn, and it taught me a lot. And when I look back to that childhood upbringing, what my dad and mom taught me, I'm still carrying that today, and I'm trying to leave that with my children.
0: Yeah, lifelong lessons for sure. Did you like fishing? What did you do for other outside of, you know, helping out and working your way up in the family? What did you like to do as a kid?
1: I am an outdoor guy. I've always been. I spend a lot of time in the bush, a little bit of always been a hunter, a deer hunter. I loved fishing. Later on in life, when I was on my own, I took on fishing more. I took it on that I love fishing to this day, ice fishing and fishing. But it's something that when I grew up, when the kids were small, and to this day, I do a lot of spending time with my kids in the outdoors. We have a cabin up at Lake Manitoba Narrows, so we do a lot of fishing there, ice fishing, and it's something that I love doing with my kids and showing them the outdoors and enjoy life by sitting back and catching a big fish and learning how to cook fish, and it's been great.
0: Yeah, I appreciate that too. Now, I like to fish too, Danny, but I'm not very good at it. Are you a good fisherman?
1: I would think I am a pretty good fisherman. I had some good people in my life teach me how to fish, and I just enjoy it. It's so relaxing to sit on my dock or on the boat at the cabin. And when I need to get away from people, from the workplace, I just sit on the dock and you sit back and you just enjoy and catch a fish and fillet it and put it on the frying pan and enjoy your catch.
0: Yeah, indeed. Where did the love for nature start with you? Is it just from your parents, or had it always been there with you?
1: My dad has always loved outdoors, and as a young kid, I always spent a lot of time walking in the bush along the Red River with my dad, and that's where I began as an early child. Probably as early as 7, 8, 10 years, I spent a lot of every spare time I had out of the barn. I walked along the river and just enjoyed every minute of it.
0: Right, indeed. Nature is a big part of who you are. We are going off the clock this weekend with Danny Kleinsaucer of Danny's Whole Hog. We'll be right back with more on Off the Clock with Jim Toth on 680 CJOB.
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23: 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Weather.
25: A mix of sun and cloud throughout the day with a chance of showers late this afternoon, alongside a risk of a thunderstorm, a high of 29 and a humidex of 36. Then tonight, partly cloudy with a chance of showers early this evening, alongside a risk of a thunderstorm. That should clear up later on in the night with a low of 17. Tomorrow, increasing cloud, then a chance of showers late in the afternoon, a risk of a thunderstorm, a high of 30 and a humidex of 39. And on Monday, a mix of sun and cloud, a high of 26. Right now, it's 22 degrees outside 680 CJOB.
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0: And welcome back to the program. Danny Kleinsaucer is in the chair with me today. The 25th anniversary of Danny's Whole Hog Barbecue and Smokehouse Sauces. We'll get into all that as we go forward as well. Danny, we just got you growing up there. How about as a teenager? Did you like sports? Was it just nature, the outdoors, and a hard work ethic that you were kind of the teenage boy?
1: Yes, we grew up playing football, volleyball, and hockey. I played hockey till in my 50s. Grew up on skates as a young boy, and always loved sports and at the same time the outdoors. It was just something. I think you're born with it. It's within you, and it's just something that I use in my life to just learn to relax and get away from the work.
0: Yeah, I can imagine some downtime. Is that go into why you support local sports so much? The Bombers, the Jets, but also all levels of athletics and stuff like that, because you have a passion for it yourself?
1: Absolutely. And I always like to give back. I've been a community man all my life. I like to support when I see young kids and young and girls and boys in any sports. I'll be there to help them along the way, because it's probably hard for them to raise money and get ahead in this world. So I support every opportunity that I have. And that's why I support sports a lot.
0: What position were you in hockey?
1: Right wing. I was always known as a corner digger, going in the corner and dig the puck out. And I dare anybody, I always came out with it. So.
0: Always the work ethic, even on the ice, eh?
1: Absolutely.
0: Yeah. What about football? What did you love about football?
1: I love football. We did touch football. We didn't do tackle football. Just growing up with it, we probably, it was a spare time for a bunch of kids to get together in the evenings, and we played the old touch football, and I just loved it.
0: Yeah, that's excellent as well, too, Danny. So then as a teenager, and you obviously became a man and turned into an adult on the colony, when you became manager of the barn, that must have been pretty prestigious where you were.
1: It was, because my dad was their manager for years, and then he moved on to a different position. And when I was managing the barns, it was definitely life-changing. Learned a lot, and the feed industry and the hog industry, and having to deal with a lot of people and different management decisions. And it was definitely life-changing, and I enjoyed every minute of it.
0: Is managing a barn on a colony much like managing a business? Do you still have some of the intricacies and the management things that you use there and would learn there in your own business?
1: Absolutely. I learned a lot. Colony is very well structured, where you have the managers of the barn. You're accountable to them, how you run the pig barns at that time. And you had to be accountable, and they give you a lot of freedom, how to your choices, where to buy the feed from, the genetics, and how to raise pigs. And they were very open for us to go to seminars and learn from the best.
0: Yeah. So let's get into then the decision to leave. How old were you, and how long did you think about it? And maybe when it came down to it, and your uncle helping you, what was the final decision for you to go, I'm going to take this chance?
1: I was hitting my 40s, I guess, and I decided I got to do it now when I'm not too old. And it was a big decision to go out on your own. And I'm lucky I had my uncle to help me. And I always had the dream for cooking. That's what the dream for cooking. And me and my dad, we used to always go to the hog shows in Iowa and Nebraska. And I was part of that and tagging along with him. And we picked up some ideas. And when you go down south, everything down south is about barbecuing. And we came back and we built a hog roaster, and we got the idea from the hog shows from down south. So everything, the recipes that I marinate pigs, all came from people that I had contact down south and learned how to cook hogs. That's how it started. And when I went on my own, I turned it into a business where literally took the expertise and back into Manitoba. I learned how to roast pigs and barbecue all year round. I did take an award from Manitoba Pork Council many years ago about bringing whole hog barbecuing into Manitoba. And it was one of the first guys doing it. And it grew from there. It was all a dream. The sauce and everything was all a dream. Just I wanted to turn it into an enterprise, a business of something I love to do, and cook for other people, teach them how to cook. It's something that's always been within me.
0: I would think, Danny, that when you struck out, and we have Manitoba Pork on the station all the time, we talk about, the tariffs and whether how the industry's doing, and just in general what's going on with the industry from time to time. I would think you really helped put Manitoba Pork on the map with what you did with your business and your advertising and all that, compared to what it was like before. Not taking credit for the great industry, but also you probably helped them immensely by doing what you did.
1: I was part of the Pork Council and the industry a lot. I was very much involved. I sat on the board there representing the colonies with 40% of the hog production at that time. And I was vice chair of that organization. And it was a bunch of great people from the industry sitting across a table. And I was very much involved with them for 5-6 years. I learned a lot going in and out of Ottawa with meetings to grow the pork industry, the quality assurance programs they have to raise hogs and a humane way, and lots of the regulations they have. It just didn't come. It had to listen to people, and we established the guidelines and where the hog industry is today. It's a very healthy industry.
0: Yeah, indeed. I also want to get into your where the passion for cooking started with, but I want to touch on, before we take our next break, the business part of it. You need to learn that, right? Like the checks and balances, like you said, you were vice chair, things like that. I don't think people kind of consider that that's part of being on a colony too. Like somebody actually has to run the business part of it.
1: Yes, and when I went on my own, I had my uncle, I had a lot of people outside the colony that I knew through being vice chair of Port Council. I've gained a lot of contacts. I had a lot of good mentors that I listened to. My dad always taught me growing up. He says, if you don't have the brains, borrow them. So I associated myself or aligned myself with people around me, with your banker, lawyer, business people. And I went to business meetings and just align yourself and listen to other entrepreneurs, how they do things. And I was involved by being a listener and applying whatever I learned from other people to my life and my business.
0: Well, we'll get into the passion for cooking, Danny's family, how he met his wife, and then we'll also get into building Danny's Whole Hog to what it is today, which started 25 years ago. We're off the clock with Danny Kleinshauser on CJOB with Jim Toth. We'll be right back.
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3: Good morning, I'm Navi Ball. The World Cup's round of 16 gets underway today with two matches, including one in Houston featuring Morocco and underdog Canada. Morocco is the sixth-ranked team in the world and was a semifinalist at the 2022 World Cup. Canada, which during this World Cup scored its first ever goal, won its first ever game, and advanced to the knockout stage for the first time, knows it's facing a massive challenge, but welcomes the chance to play one of soccer's giants. Elsewhere today, Paraguay plays France in Philadelphia. Over to the CFL, the Ottawa Redblacks did a lot of things right yesterday, but it still wasn't enough as they lost 27-22 to the defending Grey Cup champion Saskatchewan Roughriders. Trailing 27-22 late in the game, the Redblacks moved deep into Saskatchewan territory, but turned the ball over on downs after coming up short on a 3rd-and-1 gamble on the 15-line yard. Your Winnipeg Blue Bombers will be back in action tomorrow in Hamilton against the Ticats, still looking for that second win of the season. You can catch the action right here on 680 CJOB. Meanwhile, in the NHL, Toronto has signed first overall draft pick Gavin McKenna to a 3-year entry-level contract. The 18-year-old forward from Whitehorse was selected first overall in last week's draft after a standout freshman season at Penn State. Now looking to the MLB, the Toronto Blue Jays opened a 9-game West Coast road trip in Seattle with a 2-0 victory over the Mariners on Friday. Dylan Cease pitched 7 innings of the 3-hit ball and struck out 9. The Jays scored both of their runs in the 3rd inning. The teams play again this afternoon. Meanwhile, in the American Association, the Goldeyes opened their 3-game series against Chicago 8-2. And finally, in tennis, Canadian Felix Auger-Aliassime has advanced to the 4th round at Wimbledon after a straight sets win over American qualifier Michael Zhang. Earlier, Gabriela Dabrowski advanced to both women's doubles and mixed doubles. That's 680 CJOB Sports.
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3: Global news at 10:30, I'm Navi Ball. Flood recovery efforts in Manitoba are getting a boost from the federal government. Ottawa has approved the province's request for federal assistance, sending Canadian Armed Forces personnel to help with logistics and response coordination, while Team Rubicon Canada volunteers prepared to assist with cleanup efforts. The Canadian Red Cross and other humanitarian organizations will continue supporting affected communities, and the federal government says it will help cover eligible recovery costs through its disaster assistance program. Manitoba Transportation and Infrastructure Minister Lisa Naylor says the province is grateful Ottawa responded to their request for help. Officials say support will continue as communities recover from the flooding in the weeks and months ahead. Meanwhile, Canada's UN ambassador David Lametti says the Trump administration has obstructed UN work on gender equality, LGBTQ+ rights.

0: rights, abortion access, and climate change. He says Washington often pushes back against language referencing climate change or gender equality in UN documents. Lemedi says the U.S. has recently softened its approach and is focusing more on a shared priority, including stabilizing Haiti. The comments come as Prime Minister Mark Carney's government faces criticism for avoiding direct criticism of President Donald Trump on some foreign policy issues. And finally, a long-awaited dog park is now open for dog owners and their furry friends in South Winnipeg. The off-leash park was developed through the city's off-leash area master plan procedure, which spans 1 hectare and features dedicated spaces for large and small dogs. Mayor Scott Gillingham says the area continues to grow. It's important parks and other recreation spaces are added to accommodate. The Bridgewater Trails Dog Park is on 360 Appleford Gate. Global News Time is 10:32. News on the hour on the half hour breaks on 680 CJOB.
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0: A mix of sun and cloud today with the chance of showers late this afternoon with the risk of a thunderstorm, a high of 29 and a humidex of 36. Then tonight, partly cloudy with the chance of showers early in the evening, a risk of a thunderstorm should clear up by later on in the night, a low of 17. Tomorrow, increase in cloud, then a chance of showers later in the afternoon, a risk of a thunderstorm, a high of 30 and a humidex of 39. And on Monday, a mix of sun and cloud, a high of 26. Right now it's 22 degrees outside, 680 CJOB.
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3: And welcome back to the program. Danny Kleinsaucer in the chair today. Danny, so let's get into that then. You talked about the business and how you started and all that. We're going to get into Danny's itself and how it's branded and got out. But where did the passion for cooking start with you? How old were you? And then when did you realize that this is really what I have a passion for, along with every other interest you had? When did cooking grab you?
4: As a teenager, when we had guests over to our family gatherings, and I always put the barbecue out and fooled around with different recipes and different cuts of meat. And that passion has always been there as a young teenager. And then when I went on my own and started Denny's Old Hog, it was taking a passion that as a teenager I have and taking it just to a total another level.
3: So, and along that line, like as a teenager, trying different recipes, trying different stuff, did you ever take any training? Was it just sort of what you grew up around? Like, did you ever take a cooking course, a chef's course?
4: I was always a listener. I listened. I read a lot. I had a lot of good mentors. I've during my life, I've always known a lot of good chefs. And I met with them. They taught me a lot. It was self-training, but at the same time, listening to some chefs and spending time with them and teaching me. And that's basically self-taught, I guess.
3: Well, that's actually amazing, Danny. Like to see, and I've had your meal, your food many, many times. It's so great. But to not only be at this level, but to have been self-taught and just listened, that's rather incredible.
4: Yeah, I enjoyed every minute of it. I've always been an open-minded person and not afraid to take a risk in life. And that's what I did. It started out with whole hogs and build the first 25 barbecues that we build. And then we listening to my customers and people said, I wanted to rent a barbecue, marinated hog. I teach them how to do it. And I've always said to them, you can make your event a success by you being the cook here's the tools, here's how to do it. And then they said, can you cook it for me? And then they said, can you do the whole catering for us? And then I just listen, always had this tendency to listen to my customer because people didn't want to do it yourself. And then people said, can you do a Barnaby for me? Oh, sure, the same barbecue. Can you do turkey, chicken? And that's why today we do all the proteins and we got a full catering business was by listening. We slowly grew into it. It's basically giving a service to people that don't want to bother doing it. They want it very easy and sit back and entertain their guests by not having to worry about cooking.
3: Right. That's a fascinating part of your journey. Let's get into your family. How did you meet your wife and when did you propose?
4: I met my wife on the colony. We got married on the colony. We had two children. And then we went on our own. And we've got, like I said, we got six kids, three boys, three girls. And my kids grew up with the business. Isaiah has been from a little boy on watching me, listening. And he's the future of the business. And he's already got my office. And as I'm not this going to appear in him, but I've taught him everything. And he's adapted to it. He met a Filipino girl, a nice girl, beautiful girl. And they have two children now. They build a house right beside me there. And he's going to, as time goes, he's going to be the future of Dennis Whole Hog. But I'll still be around. I'll be a mentor. I'm not going to disappear in him.
3: Well, and I've met Isaiah a couple of times, and he is a chip off the old block, right? Like he kind of, I didn't know you back then when you were, when Isaiah's age, but I see you in him at that age. Do you see the same things in Isaiah as he's grown and been like you? Do you see that that's a lot of you in him?
4: Absolutely. And the work ethic. And when he was a little kid, we went to the home hardware, bought some nails and wood, and he was building stuff as a 5-year-old, 6-year-old, 7-year-old. He was building, but I invested in that. I knew at a young age, invest, give him the tools, give him the wood, give him the nails, and he'll build something. And he figured it out himself. And I know the house that he lives in there right now, him and his wife made a blueprint. They did most of the work, but they hired outside help just to do the big structure. But he was there along the way helping, and it's in him. He's a great, sharp kid.
3: At what point when you went out on your own, first of all, Danny, you had your uncle's support. Was there some people that said, you know, you're in your 40s, you have two kids, this isn't a good idea?
4: There's always, and anything in life you learn, you got the negative, you got the positive. Yeah, people said you're probably a little crazy to go where you are and do it. And I said, no, I'm doing it. And so you learn in life. I've learned that in my life to always, when there's negative, I drown negative out, and I'm a very positive person. I don't let negative somebody that's negative to me affect me. I've never have been that way. I look at ahead positive, maybe sometimes being too positive, because you got to balance it out. And that's where family and your wife and your kids sometimes balance you out, because I'm a very positive person. I always look at you can accomplish anything.
3: Yeah, that's fascinating too. How far into Danny's Whole Hog did you realize this is going to work?
4: I knew already, and year one was done. It grew so quickly. I knew already this will go. And then year five, I was already beyond what I ever imagined it would be. But running a business is, there's a couple of key things. You got to have your family, your support. You got to have, I've always hired good workers, good people, pay them well. And I've never been a micromanager. I've always respected other people's opinions, your workers' opinions. And if it wouldn't be for family and good employees, and then the customer is the most important. Always talk to your customer. And I think that's the key to success to any business.
3: Yeah, indeed. And so now that you've kind of established this, and it was about, you know, year one, it was working, year five, it was beyond your wildest dreams. What was next after year five to where you thought, how big can we go? Or did you say, let's just keep doing what we're doing?
4: I never put my head in the sand. I always were creative to build a business and come up with new things. I think that's where the barbecue sauce came in because I was always fooling around with different recipes. And I took a train. Me and my wife were invited down to a wedding in Pennsylvania to a good friend of hers, and they were handing out barbecue sauces and a bottle to all the bridesmaids and their guests. And I go like, whoa, here's an idea. And I approached where they got it from, and I took my recipes and sent them to somebody down there, and we established the first four sauces that way. And I know one of my sauces, we went to Jamaica, we left the travel, and I said to the taxi driver, take me to off the beaten trail to a good jerk chicken, jerk pork place, and there was a guy there, was very helpful. I wanted to learn what ingredients do the Jamaicans use to make jerk chicken and jerk pork. So I got that. I brought it back to the drawing board with some professionals. We developed the sauce within 4 months, and that's my Jamaican jerk. And we grow it now to 13 different barbecues by thinking outside the box.
3: Yeah.
4: You know, you wanted to establish something that fits with every different protein.
3: Well, I want to get into the sauces for sure, and then I want to get into where you're at and what's next. We have one more segment to go with Off the Clock with Danny Kleinsaucer on 680 CJOB.
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4: 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Today, a mix of sun and cloud, 30% chance of showers late this evening with risk of a thunderstorm with a high of 29. Tonight, partly cloudy, 30% chance of showers early this evening, risk of a thunderstorm becoming clear overnight with a low of 17. Tomorrow, increasing cloudiness, then 40% chance of showers late in the afternoon, risk of a thunderstorm with a high of 30. On Monday, a mix of sun and cloud with a high of 26. Right now, it's 22 at 680 CJOB.
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6: Final segment this weekend on Off the Clock, Danny Kleinsaucer. Danny's Whole Hog is how you know him, joining me now. And what a fascinating journey up until now, Danny. You mentioned the sauces, and that's really taken off for you, almost to the point of just as, is this as successful as a pulled pork or even bigger?
7: No, the pulled pork and the pulled beef, we're much more than pork now, yeah. Like with the chicken and the beef and all that, will always be the number one catering is all the number one. We survived COVID. That was hard, where we established where a full store we have there, where my wife came up with making the pulled pork pies, the brisket pies, the chicken pies, and we've all the products that I cater for, we have it and packages now, 400 grams, 2-pound, 5-pound packages and boil bags. Very easy for people to serve. And then when I approached my friend, good friends at the Lucas, they're my distributor to all the retail end of the stuff. They retail to all the stores. Good relationship I have there because I didn't want to take on being the salesman. So we deliver to them and they deliver to the store. So a good relationship with a total local entrepreneur family, and here's two families that are well known working together. They are my distributor for all my retail. We have the own store at home.
6: Right. What goes into making a sauce?
7: It's basically having an idea on different flavors for different proteins, and you basically take those flavors and they put them together, and then you have to have some professionals to help you, so you have to shelf life and all that. You just learn there's people out there that can help you put it into a bottle, and I didn't only do it by my own. I wasn't afraid to align myself with some good people to literally put it so it has good shelf life.
6: You know, Danny, and a tribute to you, and I was just thinking of this as we were talking. I remember when you opened the restaurant with Buck Pierce, and I was talking to Buck, and I'm like, have you always wanted a restaurant? Have you always wanted? He's like, no, but Danny is just so engaging, and he's so positive, and he's sort of, and I love his food. Talk about the restaurant with Buck Pierce, and I know it's no longer here, but how much fun was that, and how did that idea come around?
7: Oh, I learned a lot. It was good to work with him together and all that, I guess. But when the end of the day, being involved with a sports star like he was, is they get traded. So once you get traded, then I could see that not working out in the restaurant business. And when the Bummer Stadium moved away from that area, I decided I'm going to go back to my roots. And the restaurant business is a hard business, and I'll... but I learned a lot, and it's if I look back now, it did. Sometimes you gotta know when things don't work out, when to pull the plug and keep on going a different direction. And I learned that, but through that you learn a lot, and it was fun. I enjoyed it, and I learned a lot, and I just took it back to the farm basically, and do what I'm good at, and grew the business a little bit a different direction from there.
6: But along the way, that's kind of who you are, Danny. Like you have this, is that your overall message when you talk about business in general, whether it's yours or others, is just to, you know, take a chance, because even if it doesn't work, you'll learn something. You have that sort of go for it attitude. That's how we started this today.
7: Absolutely. Exactly. Don't be afraid if something doesn't quite work out. Learn from it and go on and be positive and keep going. You know, I'm so proud how we've grew the business, not only by myself, with family and good employees and my customers, how the local community has helped out. And I try to give back to the community by basically saying thank you. It's all a big family locally, and local business support you, or you support the local businesses, and it's all one big family. If you can have that approach in life, do unto others as you want them do unto you. And my dad taught me those values. I try to teach them to my kids. And if you can treat your employees great, your customers, and just it's all a relationship with family, and align yourself with good people, things will turn out.
6: That's what I wanted to sort of, as we get towards the end of this, Danny, was to touch on with that, where you are extremely generous as well. Like you give back, you donate, you know, you don't have to, and I don't think you could do it, even not to the level that you do, and still be kind. That comes from your upbringing? That comes from your parents?
7: It comes from my parents. It comes from my upbringing. I love to give back. I love to put a smile on some of these people, because there's people that go through hard times. I've gone through hard times, and I know how much it meant when somebody helps you out. And that helping out goes in big ways. Just talking to them, encouraging, and a few pounds of pork there, or throw some prizes at them. It's just, I like to see peace will succeed. And I got that from my mom and dad, and I'm handing it over to my kids. Always help out. And I'm a man of faith, and I always say, God blesses you back. You'll never outgive God, and he will bless you back. And I believe in that principle. Help people out wherever it is. It'll come back in life. You will get rewarded back tenfold on this earth, and people, you can't go wrong by helping somebody out.
6: Indeed. Very, very wise words, sir. 25 years, when you look back on that, and I know you're always looking forward, but when you look back on the 25 years and where Danny's Whole Hog is at, what stands out to you?
7: What stands out to me is the customer, people, employees, family. It stands out how much your business can grow if you're a giver. You give to people, if you give your time, if basically invest in your employees and your family and your customers, the business is endless how it can grow by just taking those principles in life. Give back to the community, and enjoy what you do. I enjoy every minute of it, and it can only grow positive, and stay positive. Don't let the negative affect you. Stay positive, and I've always been a positive thinker.
6: And finally, Danny, what's next for you? What's next for the business, but also what's next for Danny?
7: Next for Danny is I've lost my dad at 73. I was in a big accident a couple of years ago. My whole perspective of life changed. I've been a workaholic all my life. So now, since that accident over 2.5 years ago, I'm stepping back and doing less, enjoying fishing, enjoying the cabin life, enjoying the grandchildren. And my son is going to be taking a big bulk of that away from me. I just think we need to sometimes in life step back and smell the roses and enjoy, but still be there for my son and help him go to another level. And I just learned at 64 now, I just want to do less. And it's just my health is very important to me. I started a year ago on a journey. I walk 6 miles a day. The last year, it's 1 year now. It's like I've walked every day 5-6 miles a day. I've walked 1,900 miles. That's like walking to Banff and back, or walking to Halifax. That's how much I walked the last year, because I want to take care of my health. And I feel great by doing that. That was a journey that I went on. I'm talking to you right here in my truck, right on the trail. Me and the dog already did 5 miles today. So I do that every day, and it's part of my life now to stay healthy, eat better, and enjoy the family, the grandchildren, and as I get older.
6: Well, I think the province thanks you for all you do, Danny, and all your kindness, and so happy your business is successful. But I also thank you for your time here, my friend, and we'll wrap it up with that and remind people how they can get a hold of Danny's Whole Hog.
7: You can Google us at www.dennyswholehog.com. Just Google it. We're there. We have a store. You can come out to our store, or you can go to the Lucas stores, and there's so many stores. 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
6: I was hoping you would end that way, Danny. Classic line. Thank you for doing this, sir, and all the best to you. That is Off the Clock with Danny Kleinsauzer for this week. We'll be back next weekend with another edition on 680 CJOB.
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13: Good morning, I'm Navi Ball. Federal help is on the way for flood-hit communities in Manitoba. Ottawa has approved the province's request for assistance, sending Canadian Armed Forces personnel to support response efforts and deploying Team Rubicon Canada volunteers to help with recovery. The Canadian Red Cross will continue assisting affected residents, while the federal government will also provide disaster funding to help Manitoba cover eligible recovery costs. Manitoba Transportation and Infrastructure Minister Lisa Naylor says the province is grateful Ottawa responded to their request for help. Meanwhile, Manitoba is stepping up its response after zebra mussel larvae were discovered in Lake of the Prairies. Global's Ross Levitan has those details.
14: The province has activated its Aquatic Invasive Species Early Detection Rapid Response Plan after routine monitoring found multiple zebra mussel veligers in the lake, which is shared with Saskatchewan. Manitoba, Saskatchewan, and Fisheries and Oceans Canada are now working together on monitoring and containment efforts. Officials are reminding anyone leaving Lake of the Prairies that boats and water-related equipment must be cleaned before entering another body of water. Watercraft inspection stations remain open across Manitoba to help prevent the spread of invasive aquatic species. Ross Levitan, Global News.
13: South of the border, AP correspondent Donna Warder reports on President Donald Trump's speech at Mount Rushmore.
15: In a Friday night speech from Mount Rushmore to commemorate the 250th anniversary of America's independence, President Donald Trump said communism is once again a great threat to the country.
16: There is now a resurgence of the communist menace in our land, including from newcomers to our country who embrace ideas totally opposed to our way of life and our great success.
15: Trump also asked for support for the Save America Act that he said would ensure that the United States never descends into communism. Trump's strict voter ID bill does not have enough support in the Senate to pass, but it has interrupted almost all other business in Congress, including a bipartisan housing bill Trump refuses to sign until the voting bill is approved. I'm Donna Water.
17: And Canada is set to battle Morocco in the World Cup round of 16 match today in Houston, Texas. Canadian press reporter Gemma Karsten-Smith says it will be the toughest test for Canada.
18: Canada came in ranked 30th in FIFA's rankings, whereas Morocco came in number 7. Morocco has been a team that surprised a lot of folks at the 2022 World Cup in Qatar. There they beat Canada in the group stage and then went on to all the way to the semifinals where they were ousted by France. And they really haven't let up since.
17: The winner of today's game will meet either Paraguay or France in the quarterfinal match in Boston on July 9th. Global News Time is 11:03. 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
3: 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Weather.
17: A mix of sun and cloud today with a chance of showers late this afternoon alongside a risk of a thunderstorm, a high of 29 and a humidex of 36. Then partly cloudy with a chance of showers early this evening alongside a risk of a thunderstorm that should clear up later on in the night with a low of 17. Tomorrow, increasing cloud, then a chance of showers late in the afternoon, a risk of a thunderstorm, a high of 30 and a humidex of 39. And on Monday, a mix of sun and cloud, a high of 26. Right now, it's 24 degrees outside 680 CJOB.
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20: 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The third movie in a very fun mystery series is out on Netflix, and I went back to Pandora. Plus,
6: director Robert Eggers is known for making weird movies, and he's made another one. The trailer came out this week for Werewolf, and it looks amazing. But let's start with what's new in theaters this week. And a warning, this audio might be annoying. I know I got annoyed instantly.
21: Ba, ba, ba, ba, ba, na, na, na, na.
6: Shut up. I can't stand it. It's the Minions. The Minions, Jeff. Do you like the Minions?
20: I love the Minions. There's not a lot of gray area with the Minions. You either like them or you don't. You clearly don't. I enjoy them every time. Every time I have to watch one of those Despicable Me movies, the best part is when the Minions come on. As far as them carrying a whole movie themselves, I mean, that is a lot of Minions.
6: Well, yes, those little creatures from the Despicable Me movies and their own movies. This is the seventh time the Minions will be on big screen. Four Despicable Me movies since 2010, as well as their own prequel in 2015 and another prequel, Minions: The Rise of Gru, in 2022. Gru is the protagonist in the Despicable Me movies, by the way. I can't stand them. Maybe a few seconds at a time, but I just wish they would go away. But they make money, so Hollywood will probably never let them go. And speaking of Hollywood, let's set up this new one.
22: The Minions have become the kings of Hollywood.
23: You wrote the monster movie?
6: The movie is described as, this is the rambunctious, ridiculous, and totally true story of how the Minions conquered Hollywood, became movie stars, lost everything, unleashed monsters onto the world, and then banded together to try and save the planet from the mayhem they had just created.
24: I
0: know the perfect monsters for your movie. Just try not to look too delicious. Huh? Behold!
1: Wait, I want to eat one of these funny-looking yellow guys. Is that okay?
0: Guys, we are not going to destroy the world, nor eat anyone in this room.
1: Huh?
2: Minions and Monsters. Rated PG. Get tickets now.
6: So it's actually getting really good reviews. It's sitting at 89%. Easily the best reviewed of the three Minions movies. The first one was 55%, second one was 70%, and now 89%. And as far as the Despicable Me movies go, the last one, the fourth one, which came out a couple of years ago, was only at 56%. I'm just looking at the other ones here. Despicable Me 3, 58%. Okay, not too good. Despicable Me 2... just going in reverse order here, 75%, and let's just have a peek at the first one, which came out as mentioned back in 2010, 80%, and that one, if memory serves, was kind of a surprise hit. When did you first like start watching these movies?
20: That's a good question. I think it might have been the first Minions movie, actually.
6: Okay.
20: Just because we had like free passes to it before it opened or something like that. I honestly don't know. I've seen a bunch of them. I don't know which ones I've seen of the Despicable Me's, or I certainly haven't seen them all in order or anything like that. It's just a random family movie night kind of a selection sometimes that we would go with, but the kids are sort of aging out of that now, so yeah. I don't know if I'll ever see Minions and Monsters.
6: Well, the last one, The Rise of Gru, which came out in 2020, or the second last one, I guess, the last prequel, that made almost $1 billion worldwide. It made $940 million. Despicable Me 4 made $972 million.
20: Yeah, that's plenty.
6: Despicable Me made over $1 billion. Let's see, Despicable Me 2, $970 million. The first one made $543 million. But yeah, that movie sort of came out of nowhere and was a surprise hit that had some real legs. And the highest grossing of the series is the first Minions movie from 2015 with $1.15 billion. And I'm sure this is going to make a ton of money. But yeah, all the reviews I've read say that this is funny and it's heartwarming and it's the best, at least, of the Minions movies. And perhaps this will end up being the best one of the entire series. I don't know that I've seen all the Despicable Me. I remember liking the first two for sure. I think I saw the third, and clearly it didn't register. And if I have seen the fourth, then I don't think I have.
20: There's a very good chance that I've seen the first one once and the third one like four times.
6: Really?
20: Yeah. I feel like every time we watch one, it's like, I think I've already seen this one. It's the same one over and over again. But
6: why does that keep happening? Is that the kids?
20: I guess so. I don't know. I wouldn't also be surprised if... did a little nap in the middle of them.
6: Yeah, it looks like...
20: I know I've seen the beginning and end of Moana at least three times, and I've never seen the middle of it because I keep falling asleep.
6: Oh, really?
20: Yeah.
6: Live-action version of Moana comes out in the next couple of weeks as well. But, yeah, I guess if I want to watch Despicable Me 4, that is on Netflix. And then looks like the other ones are on Crave. 2, 3... are definitely on Crave, and the first three are on Crave. The fourth one's on Netflix, and I don't really care where the other Minions movies are because I will never watch them, and I probably will never watch this one either. But there you go. So if you get dragged to see the Minions this weekend, I wish you Godspeed, and hopefully the kids have fun at the very least, and hopefully you have fun too if you're taking your kids. Also out this week, we have Young Washington.
5: I sense a storm looming over the Ohio Territories.
24: I could go there, survey it for you.
25: So you have ambition.
26: Since the Crown sent me to serve, I've yet to have a good experience with our colonist.
24: I look forward to changing your opinion.
5: Much of that territory is unexplored. It's wild, unpredictable, and dangerous.
27: What are you called?
24: George Washington.
6: Before he was the father of a nation, he was a soldier fighting to survive. A single misstep thrusts young George Washington into the center of a global conflict, testing his honor,
4: loyalty and courage. As alliances crumble and the frontier erupts into war, he must confront not only his enemies, but the man he's becoming. This is the untold story of young Washington. Good cast, Sir Ben Kingsley, Kelsey Grammer, Andy Serkis, Mary Louise Parker, and a guy named William Franklin Miller plays George Washington. And it's sitting at 63%, so not the best reviews, but looks like it could be a decent outing from Angel Studios. And just very quickly, Bron, have you noticed there's a movie that's in the top 10 this week on Netflix called The Vault?
20: Oh, really?
4: Have you seen this?
20: What is that about? A bank?
4: Yeah, it's about a bank robbery. A high-stakes Spanish heist film, but it's not a money heist thing. Like, Money Heist was the television show. This is a movie. And it follows a brilliant engineering graduate recruited to mastermind an impossible break-in at the Bank of Spain. The crew has just 105 minutes to breach the legendary floodable safe while the entire country is distracted by the 2010 World Cup final. Sorry, I was looking at too many things at once here. Although, you know, the World Cup is, some countries might view that like a war. Yeah. Anyway, the reason I bring it up is I think this was a Netflix movie to begin with, and for whatever reason, it's jumped into the top 10.
20: Oh, like, what interesting. I mean, sometimes there's always some sort of weird, just like, here's a nothing movie that went straight to video in 2014 that's a number three movie now. It's like, what?
4: Yeah.
20: That stuff happens all the time, and I don't understand it either.
4: Yeah. I didn't check the release date, but I looked it up and thought, this is a movie from 2021. It looks like, actually, okay, it was released internationally and made almost $9 million at the box office. It stars Freddie Highmore, who plays the
20: good doctor.
4: The good doctor, thank you. I was trying to remember what the name of the show is, and he was fantastic in that Bates Motel.
20: He was on Bates. The psycho thing, right? Yeah.
4: Yeah.
20: Interesting.
4: So anyway, and my buddy who watched it said he really enjoyed it, and that's not normally his wheelhouse, so that might be worth checking out on Netflix if neither of those two movies are your thing. And speaking of Netflix movies, Jeff Braun is going to solve a mystery. You are listening to The Couch Potatoes.
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3: 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Weather.
17: A mix of sun and cloud today with a chance of showers late this afternoon alongside a risk of a thunderstorm, a high of 29 and a humidex of 36. Then partly cloudy with the chance of showers early this evening alongside a risk of a thunderstorm that should clear up later on in the night with a low of 17. Tomorrow, increasing cloud, then a chance of showers late in the afternoon, a risk of a thunderstorm, a high of 30 and a humidex of 39. And on Monday, a mix of sun and cloud, a high of 26. Right now, it's 24 degrees outside 680 CJOB.
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20: Welcome back to The Couch Potatoes. I'm Jeff, he's Brett, and the third movie in what's a very fun mystery movie series on Netflix came out Canada Day. Millie Bobby Brown stars in Enola Holmes 3.
9: Hello, it's me!
10: Dr. Watson! Ah! Why are you pursuing me?
11: It's your brother. Sherlock has been kidnapped.
10: It's a nice danger!
12: It is up to you to find my favorite child. Have you met Sherlock?
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20: The movie series is based on a book series called Enola Holmes. The first Enola Holmes came out in 2020, the second in 2022, and now 4 years later we get a third. The first two were great. I gave them each 4 couch cushions out of 5, so I was excited for the third one, and it didn't disappoint. Enola Holmes is the younger sister of Sherlock Holmes, and they're played again by Millie Bobby Brown of Stranger Things fame and Henry Cavill of Superman fame. Familiar names like Watson and Moriarty show up as well in these stories, and they're set in the 1800s like the original Sherlock Holmes was. I don't know how much the budget is for these things, but every cent is up on the screen. It looks great with all the period costumes and production design and whatnot. I'm sure there's a ton of CGI involved as well with the backgrounds and things, and it all looks pretty legit. It's bright and colorful. It's just very alive, and that's really the selling point of this series, is how much life these movies have. Things happen fast. People talk fast. They're always on the move. It's very kinetic, and there's a sense of urgency, and it's hard not to get wrapped up in it all. Like Stranger Things, Millie Bobby Brown sort of grew up throughout the series, going from 16 to 22 years old along the way. She's a woman now, and Enola Holmes 3 starts with her wedding to her longtime beau, Tewksbury. At least it's supposed to, but there's a problem, as we heard in the clip there. Sherlock has gone missing, so the wedding will have to wait. And it's all set on Malta, the small Mediterranean island nation, for reasons that are at first a little puzzling, but it is a nice change of scenery from England or whatever, and the game is quickly afoot. One thing leads to another, and on as these things go. I think the main critique of this third Enola Holmes movie seems to be that the story is kind of too simple, perhaps, and I would probably agree with that. It all of a sudden sort of gets spelled out, and you're like, oh, that's it? Okay. But it also makes enough sense as it bounces around, so it didn't really bother me that much as it was going. And it's all very stylish. They do a good job with these little animations or highlighting something in the frame as Enola discovers clues. They also do a really good job of using quick flashbacks to remind the audience of various story points, flashbacking not only to earlier in the movie, but to the earlier movies as well, because some of the stuff carries over. You could watch this one on its own without seeing the other two, but I would watch the other two first because it's just going to make more sense. They use those devices well. They often use them with a sense of humor. That's one of the other really nice things about these movies, is they do not take themselves too seriously at all. It's a romp, and everyone's in on it. Enola looks right at the camera all the time, like she's Jim in the office, and it's fun. It makes the audience sort of complicit in the action, and it's just all the more engaging. She's great in this. Way more fun than she is in Stranger Things, but I guess that's a given, as Eleven, her character there, was going through a lot of nasty stuff most of the time. So it's nice just to see her be able to, you know, display some of the range she has as an actress. Henry Cavill as Sherlock in a supporting role is fine, as you would expect, as are most of the rest. The real standout is Helena Bonham Carter as their mom. She's an explosives-wielding anarchist and tends to steal every scene she's in. They're just fun mystery adventures. This one maybe isn't as strong as the others in the plotting, but still a good time. And if they can get a couple more out in the next 5 years, I'd be all for it. 3.5 couch cushions out of 5 for Enola Holmes 3 on Netflix. A nice little counter to that Young Sherlock show that was on Prime earlier this year. There's lots of good Sherlock Holmes stuff for younger folks these days.
4: And when you talk about the plotting being a little too simplistic, are we talking about like the mystery itself?
20: Yeah. It was like, oh, that's all we're doing here? Okay, it seemed...
4: Like, did you figure it out?
20: No.
4: Well before?
20: Not the sort of... I always think, well, that's not the sort of thing you could figure out, but I might just be dumb. So, but I was like, oh, okay, it's going to be that. All right.
4: Okay. So Enola Holmes 3, now on Netflix. Jeff Leike, all 3 of those films. And I want to touch on this as well. There's a trailer that came out this week for a movie that looks really cool. We referenced earlier director Robert Eggers, who has made some weird movies. In 2015, they released The Witch, which I still have not watched. It looked really good at the time, and I really need to get around to that. There was also The Lighthouse. That's a claustrophobic sea paranoia tale. It came out in 2019. Also haven't seen that. And I'm pretty sure every time I ask you this, I know the answer. You have not seen The Lighthouse, correct?
20: No, I wanted to, and I was like, that might be a little too intense for me. I did read the Wikipedia page of the plot, so I know how it goes.
13: Okay.
20: But I was like, and after I read it, I was like, yeah, I probably don't need to watch that. But it's very arty. It's black and white and different aspect ratio, I think, and stuff. So.
4: Yeah, there was also the Viking movie, The Northman, which looked super bloody and violent. And then there was the holiday gothic vampire film, Nosferatu, which came out in 2024. And that's the one where they got Bill Skarsgård, who plays Pennywise, the clown, in It, amongst other roles. That's the one where...
20: John Wick 4.
4: Yeah, that's right. He was in John Wick 4. And that particular year, in 2024, he had a bad year. He had two movies that flopped hard, including that Crow.
20: Oh, the remake.
4: Yeah, the remake of The Crow, which I still haven't been able to bring myself to watch because it was just trashed, almost universally trashed. But in Nosferatu, he was excellent and totally unrecognizable. And that's the one where he... it's a kind of movie I think you might be able to watch, Jeff. It's not because it's kind of scary at times, but it's more about the dread as opposed to outright horror. And there's not really, don't remember anything being gory. And it, too, I think is largely black and white or off color. But yeah, the way he talks is something like, I want you to stay tonight. Your journey is in peril.
20: His brother was like the main sexy vampire on True Blood.
4: That's right.
20: So these Skarsgårds, they're vampiric, except for the dad, who's an Oscar winner.
4: Well, and actually, that Skarsgård, Alexander Skarsgård.
20: Yeah, that sounds right.
4: He was the main dude in The Northman. So Robert Eggers clearly likes his Skarsgårds, and he likes Willem Dafoe, who was in The Lighthouse. He was also in Nosferatu, and now he's in Werewolf. And I'm not really sure how to pronounce this because it's spelled Werewulf.
20: It might even be Werewolf.
4: Yeah.
20: So, I don't know. You know who else is in The Lighthouse, as far as vampires go?
4: Robert Pattinson.
20: That's right. So, this guy's just watching vampire movies and plugging the cast out of those for his own movies. That's what he's doing.
4: So, I wanted to play
20: figured him out.
4: No, it's described as Robert Eggers' most visceral and haunting experience yet. Focus Features presents Werewolf, a harrowing tale of devotion, damnation, and the devil within.
14: Thy soul is cursed. Thy kin accursed. Thy world is cursed.
4: So clearly he likes to have guys speak with really heavy accents with heavily rolling R's.
20: Yeah. It's very Willem Dafoe-ish, isn't it?
4: I don't know if that voice was Willem Dafoe.
20: Oh, really? I just assumed it was. He seems like he's, cut out for this sort of thing.
4: Yeah, the werewolf or the werewolf is Aaron Taylor Johnson in that. And I would also point out as well, I can't listen to that trailer and not immediately... immediately think of a character from WWE called Danhausen. He's a little vampire troll kind of guy who always says, "You are cursed." And now I hope he gets a hold of this. They should do some sort of a marketing.
20: That's funny.
4: A marketing sort of joint thing where he can roll his eyes. You are cursed. So there you go. Anyway, Werewolf opens on Christmas Day. So another thing Robert Eggers likes to do is provide you with really happy movies for Christmas Day.
20: Did his house burn down on Christmas when he was a kid or something? Like, why is he doing this to people?
4: Nosferatu is not a happy movie, by the way, but it is excellent. You can watch that one for sure on Prime. I think The Witch is also on Prime. But yeah, he makes really cool movies, so I'm looking forward to Werewolf or Werewolf or Werewolf or Werewolf. Whatever it's called when it comes out on December 25th. And up next, Jeff Braun took a couple of days to watch the new Avatar movie. You are listening to The Couch Potatoes.
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0: Good morning, I'm Navi Ball. Beginning with the World Cup, Canada faces its biggest test today when it takes on Morocco in the round of 16 in Houston. Defender Alistair Johnston says the Canadians have worked to reach this stage and are embracing the chance to face one of the tournament's favorites. The winner advances to the quarterfinals to face either Paraguay or France. Yesterday, Lionel Messi and defending champ are

0: worth a record $18 million per season. The Ducks now have 7 days to match the offer or let the 21-year-old Swede join Philadelphia in exchange for 4 first-round draft picks. Over to baseball, the Toronto Blue Jays will be aiming to extend their win streak to 3 games today when they face the host Seattle Mariners in the second set of their 3-game weekend series. Right-hander Shane Bieber will be on the mound for the Jays, while right-hander Logan Gilbert will pitch for the Mariners as they celebrate the 4th of July at T-Mobile Park. The Jays beat the Mariners 2-0 last night. And finally, in the American Association, the Goldeyes open their 3-game series against Chicago 8-2. That's 680 CJOB Sports.
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0: Global news at 11:30. I'm Navi Ball. The federal government is stepping up support for flood response and recovery in Manitoba's Parkland region. Following a request from the province, Ottawa has approved federal assistance, including a Canadian Armed Forces team to help coordinate response efforts, Team Rubicon Canada volunteers for on-the-ground recovery, and continued support from the Canadian Red Cross and other humanitarian partners. The federal government will also provide emergency coordination support and financial assistance for eligible recovery costs. Manitoba Transportation and Infrastructure Minister Lisa Naylor says the province is grateful Ottawa heard the calls for help. Officials say they'll continue working with Manitoba, local communities, and Indigenous partners as flood recovery moves forward. Meanwhile, Manitoba Justice says a 25-year-old woman has died while in custody at the Winnipeg Remand Center. The province says the woman died on July 1st, and they express condolences to her family. As required under provincial law, the death has been reported to the Office of the Chief Medical Examiner, which will review the circumstances surrounding the death. And competitive eaters are heading back to Coney Island for one of America's most unusual Independence Day traditions. Joey Chestnut and Mickey Sudo return to defend their Nathan's World hot dog eating titles. Chestnut's comeback comes months after resolving a misdemeanor battery case in Indiana. Organizers say he's eligible and ready to compete. The goal remains the same: eat as many hot dogs as possible in 10 minutes. News on the hour on the Half a Winter Breaks on 680 CJOB.
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7: 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Weather.

0: A mix of sun and cloud today with a chance of showers late this afternoon alongside a risk of a thunderstorm, a high of 29 and a humidex of 36. Then partly cloudy with the chance of showers early this evening alongside a risk of a thunderstorm that should clear up later on in the night with a low of 17. Tomorrow, increasing cloud, then a chance of showers late in the afternoon, a risk of a thunderstorm, a high of 30 and a humidex of 39. And on Monday, a mix of sun and cloud, a high of 26. Right now, it's 24 degrees outside 680 CJOB.
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2: Welcome back to the Couch Potatoes. I'm Jeff, he's Brett, and I skipped it when it was in theaters last Christmas, but it just came out on Disney Plus, so I checked out Avatar Fire and Ash.
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2: It's the third movie in the series following 2009's Avatar and 2022's Avatar The Way of Water. The first one made over $2.7 billion. The second made $2.3 billion. Fire and Ash, a paltry $1.5 billion.
9: Failure!
2: Still better than all those Minion movies.
9: Yeah.
2: But seriously, though, it is a $1.2 billion drop from the first one. It's hard to say where Fire and Ash ranks because I remember precious little of either of the first two, and I suspect in a couple of weeks I'll remember little of this new one. I always go in wanting to really like them, but director James Cameron doesn't make it easy. For starters, it is 3 hours and 20 minutes long. Colonoscopies don't last that long, by the way. The last one was similar. The first one was a relatively quick 2 hours and 45 minutes. I watched this over two nights, and it took probably a total of 7 hours to get through them both over both nights. Fire and Ash also assumes you are very familiar with The Way of Water, which I saw once 3.5 years ago, and like I said, can't really remember. There is enough here from context, so to get you through, but if you can handle the run times, the new one is best watched relatively soon after the second one. So the story is kind of all over the place because with so much time, it can just go to a lot of different places. It took until the last hour really to really sort of become clear what the plot was. But let's break this down, the different peoples from this world. The planet, of course, is Pandora. It's very far away from Earth, but a bunch of Earthlings have made their way there, and they want the precious minerals and resources found on the planet. Their biggest problem with Pandora, of course, is that they cannot breathe the air. So when humans are outside, they wear masks, but you don't see a lot of that because you just don't see a lot of these humans in this one. The main military guy is Quaritch, played throughout the series by actor Stephen Lang. He was a normal-looking human dude at first, but now he's turned himself permanently, possibly, into one of the Na'vi, which is the name of the local inhabitants of Pandora, the tall blue guys with tails. Of course, in the first movie, we had a human, Jake Sully, who would enter his consciousness into a lifeless body of one of these things, and it would be his avatar, so he could go running around the planet without a mask on and that sort of thing. He also became one for real at the end of the first movie. And that's Sam Worthington, of course. He's married to Zoe Saldana's Neytiri, and at this point, they have some of these Na'vi kids. They had a son who died in the last one, is what we're told, but I don't remember. They also have a human that lives with them, this kid Spider, whom I also don't remember, and he does have to wear a mask all the time, and the story will end up hinging on him in a way that I don't want to talk about because it would be a spoiler, and it's actually a decent storyline. So we have these main blue Na'vi, and then in the second movie, we meet the turquoise Na'vi. They're the water tribe. They've got webbed hands and feet, that sort of thing. They talk to whales. It's helpful that they're a slightly different color. They're also very friendly unless you've come to cause trouble. And then in this movie, we meet a third tribe of Na'vi, the fire and ash ones called the Mangquan. And they're gray like ash, and they're super mean. They don't want to be friends with anybody. They attack the other Na'vi and rob them and that sort of thing. And that does make for some really great action scenes and a lot of it's airborne, which is always fun. And that was sort of the big draw of the first movie, especially in 3D, right? Although, honestly, Cameron has gone sort of past the tipping point in the sort of grand canvas detail. And a lot of shots here just have too much going on to even be able to process. But, I mean, your mileage may vary. I was sort of getting dizzy looking at it. I will say there is a ton of exciting footage throughout the movie, and the pacing is actually pretty tight. He keeps things moving along, so it's not that this thing gets bogged down and being boring and slow or anything like that. It's just too long. So the story has the Ash people attacking the good guys in various states of having to regroup, find other people that they're separated from, take care of the wounded. There's one in particular they need to keep from being discovered by the evil humans. There's a bunch of stuff with the whales I just didn't understand. There's another magic Na'vi discovering the truth about their origin. And then Quaritch on his continuing quest to get Jake. So there's an awful lot happening, and it was really hard to care about any of it. The characters are so thinly drawn, even after three movies, and the dialogue is just atrocious. I mean, we know from Titanic that despite his many strengths, James Cameron is just not good at dialogue. Now, when it involves Arnold Schwarzenegger playing a robot in the Terminator movies, that's fine, because you can write a two-word sentence and Arnold can deliver a two-word sentence. But here, I mean, yikes, it's very simplistic. It sounds like it's written by children, except oddly enough for when the kids are talking, because that dialogue sounds like it's written by an old man trying to sound like a young man, like a greetings, fellow children, whatever that meme is, right? So, I don't know. For all the advances in the technology involved as well, I think it looks worse than Avatar. It's just so busy all the time, and it just makes it feel more like you're watching an animated movie. Like, it's good, looks good, it's crystal clear, it's just not realistic. And the first movie did a much better job of that. That's sort of like the environment seemed like it was real compared to this. Overall, though, it does fit well with the first two movies. I'd wager the decline in business has to do with no one really caring about these characters. But it's an impressive universe or planet, I guess, that James Cameron has created. And the action is often very entertaining, enough to warrant a watch. And if you dig these movies, you're one of the lucky ones, because there's so much stuff to enjoy in them, but it didn't really do it for me. I'll give it 3 couch cushions out of 5. And again, Avatar, Fire and Ash is available now on Disney Plus.
9: Avatar, the movies, not the television show, which I talked about last week and maybe we'll revisit in just a few moments to talk about. You touched on it. Maybe people don't care about the characters. Yeah. Good characters are important. And I think that ties into why I have not seen The Way of Water. It came out in 2022. I was not in a rush to go see it, and I never did end up going to see it, and I still haven't watched it on Disney Plus. And with this one, well, I got to watch the second one to watch the third one.
2: You got 7 hours of Avatar ahead of you, Brett.
9: Yeah, that's going to take me 2 weeks probably to watch them. And I'm a little surprised that I haven't sought them out yet, because especially that I didn't see them in the theater, because the first Avatar movie, when that came out in 2009, we've discussed this before, but it's worth repeating. I remember seeing a review of Avatar and the talking specifically about the 3D technology, because Cameron invented his own technology.
2: Yep.
9: For this. Like, he didn't use the existing stuff. He said, no, I want to do it better. And boy, did he ever. It was like I was in a dream. And the review that I read said, I don't just want to see this again, I need to see this again. It was almost like being on a drug or something. It was so weird and surreal. So cinematically, I loved the experience. We saw visuals in that first movie that we had never seen before. The 3D was exceptional. When you saw it, was it in 3D or did you...
2: The first one?
9: Yeah.
2: I have no recollection. Oh, no, it was 3D. And I remember that Jake floating in the spaceship on the way to Pandora was the coolest thing I saw in that whole movie.
9: That was really well done.
2: Yeah.
9: And I think they had the big goggles that you're probably able to get over your
2: glasses. Yeah, no, it was
9: right?
2: Fine. But it's also around then, or probably, like, I don't think I've seen a 3D movie in the last 10 years, maybe 15 years. So
9: yeah,
2: the 3D isn't the draw at all, at least not for me. I don't know. I never hear people talking about a 3D stuff either. So.
9: There are a few. The 3D movies are few and far between
2: yeah.
9: at this point. But with this Avatar series, So I liked the first one in theater, but then when I got it on Blu-ray, I don't know that I have watched it at home. And I haven't watched it on Disney Plus either, because I haven't been compelled, because I just don't care about this world where they, you are on Pandora, as Stephen Lang's character would say. I really don't care. So I might see these eventually, but that runtime as well, 3 hours, 20 minutes, give me a break.
2: I know, that's so hard, especially because even at like 7 o'clock at night, it's like, let's watch a movie, and I'll flip around, and all of a sudden it's 8:30, and I still haven't picked anything. And they're like, well, now it's too late to even watch a movie because I'm going to bed at 10. So it's like, so three, yeah, I had to split it over two nights, which, I mean, I don't know how you can't not do something like that.
9: Okay, well, up next, we want to talk about the importance of good characters as I revisit something that I feel like I kind of glossed over last week just in the crunch for time. And that's the other Avatar, The Last Airbender, season 2 on Netflix. I watched it again, and I want to tell you about why I love this show so much and tie that into an overarching discussion about the importance of good characters. 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
10: I told the receivers afterward, I got to be better for you guys. Not delivering the football on time, trusting what I'm seeing, and just letting the ball rip. I feel like if I do that, it's a different game.
11: Jets. He's one of the most exciting draft picks I've ever had. Been doing this a long time. I think he's the smartest player in the draft. He's one of the smartest players I've scouted.
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18: 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Large herds of Andersons roaming the earth. 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Sadly, hunters shot and killed the Hal Andersons for their pelts. 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
0: A mix of sun and cloud today with a chance of showers late this afternoon alongside a risk of a thunderstorm, a high of 29 and a humidex of 36. Then partly cloudy with the chance of showers early this evening alongside a risk of a thunderstorm that should clear up later on in the night with a low of 17. Tomorrow, increasing cloud, then a chance of showers late in the afternoon, a risk of a thunderstorm, a high of 30 and a humidex of 39. And on Monday, a mix of sun and cloud, a high of 26. Right now, it's 24 degrees outside 680 CJOB.
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9: I'm Brett, he's Jeff. We are the Couch Potatoes, and I want to revisit something I discussed last week. I gave you a quick review of season two of a new show on Netflix called Avatar: The Last Airbender, not linked to the Avatar movie Jeff just reviewed from James Cameron, two completely different avatars. But the reason I wanted to revisit the review, not just because I sort of ripped through it last week for time purposes, but I was thinking about, why do I like this show so much? And I came to the conclusion it's the characters. So let's talk about the importance of those good characters. But first, here's a clip from the show.
19: Long ago, the four nations lived together in harmony. Then everything changed when the Fire Nation attacked. Only the Avatar, master of all four elements, could stop them. But when the world needed him most, he vanished.
9: Okay, so, yeah, it's about this kid who is the Avatar. There's one every generation, and he has to master the four elemental powers, because that's the four nations. There's the Fire Nation, the Air Nation, the Earth Nation, and the Water Nation. And each nation has people who can bend that element, who can control it. So waterbenders can, you know, use the force, as it were, to just pull water out of a river and turn it into a weapon. Fire lords can actually generate fire right out of their hands and shoot it. The airbenders can manipulate the air around them and fly. And then there is the Earth Nation, and the earthbenders can pull like rocks right out of the ground and use those as weapons. It's all really cool. It's fantastical, whimsical, kind of like superheroes, but it's not a superhero show. Maybe even a little bit of sci-fi in there, a little bit of supernatural stuff. It looks spectacular. And yes, it's a little childish. I mean, it's based on a cartoon from the mid-2000s that was about a kid and was made for kids. It was a show on Nickelodeon. But doesn't mean you can't enjoy this as an adult. And I don't know that I'd recommend this for the littlest of kids, because there's some violence in there. There is some scary stuff. But season one is the better looking show overall. The visuals are big. Season two, the visuals are still big, but not as frequent. And they actually did cut down season two from 8 to 7 episodes. Season one was 8 episodes, and this one they were going to do 8, and then Netflix said, no, I'll make it 7. And part of the reason for that, I believe, is for the season 3 finale. They want to be able to go as high as they can budget-wise for that, because it will be quite a spectacle. But the reason I am so drawn to these shows, to the live-action show, like the first one came out, I watched season 1, and then I went and watched all 3 seasons of the cartoon, and then I watched season 1 again. The first season came out on Netflix a couple of years ago, and I have since watched season 1 of the live action show for a third time. And with season 2, I watched it, then I rewatched season 1, and then I rewatched season 2, and I enjoy it so much because the characters are great. They're all, the acting isn't always great, but the characters are great, and they're all relatable, and none of them are infallible, and they all mean very well, but also have some flaws because they're young people. There's a heartbreaking scene in the 6th episode where all 4 of the main characters, who are supposed to be friends, they have a fight with each other, with a big blowout argument where they're all like one by one, kind of picking on each other, like from a crisscrossy way. They're going back and forth. Oh, hey, well, what about when you did this or said this? And every time you think, oh, yeah, they're right, someone else is able to tell them, well, maybe you're not so right. And we've all been there where we're in an argument and we think we're right and really we're not, but then we just double down as our anger starts to boil. So I really found that scene relatable and, like I said, heartbreaking. But it and then the bad characters, well, the main original bad guy, he's more complicated than that. He might be the best character in the show. Kid named Prince Zuko from the Fire Nation, because he's a good kid, but he has to do bad things in order to please his dad, and he's got daddy issues, and he has a horrible sister, but he made a promise to his mom that he would never leave her, so what do you do? So he's terrific. So the conflict some of these characters feel is excellent. So season two, by the way, I liked it when I watched it for the first time, liked it even more when I watched it the second time. There will be a third season, just not entirely sure when. They did film them back to back, so we probably won't have to wait 2 years. It's anticipated that season three will come out next year. But in the meantime, like, so here's a show that some would say, well, why are you watching this show about kids with superpowers? Like, because it's fun and it's awesome and I love the characters. If the characters sucked, I wouldn't watch it.
2: No.
9: Like, when you think about some of the shows that we have enjoyed over the years, take Lost, for example. That's a show about this weird island that has strange underground hatches with hieroglyphics on the wall, and there is a weird smoke monster, and why is there a polar bear here? And the plot's cool and all that, but if we didn't care about the characters, we might say, yeah, I'm out.
2: Exactly. Like, that show had more going on mystery and plot-wise than, like, 10 other shows combined, but they still was like, nope, priority has got to be, you know, all the characters and stuff. And it got to be a little bit of a, like, how it's like, does every single one of them have serious father issues? Because they almost, Jack did, and Locke did, and Sawyer did, and Kate did, and Hurley did, and like on and on down. It's like daddy issues was the subtitle of the show. But I mean, and obviously by just the style of that show, like they had all the crazy mystery stuff on the island, but it would flash back to the character. There'd be a character story from their past before they got to the island that was, you know, meant to illuminate why they are the way that they are and why they're making the choices they make on the island. So yeah, no, Lost is probably the best example of that, where it's just like the characters got to come first, even though what people are really talking about is like with the polar bear and everything like that. But people are watching because of the characters, for sure.
9: That scene, I think it was in the first season for Lost, where they build that raft.
2: Yeah, when the raft takes off.
9: Yeah, where they launch the raft. That is one of, I think, the most beautiful scenes in the history of television. I don't just mean visual, but like emotionally beautiful. And the reason why is because you care about these characters.
2: Yeah.
9: And what it means to them that they're going on this mission. And in the Avatar show, all of the characters have important stories. So the supporting characters aren't just window dressing who are there to fill like move a scene forward. They're there to move the story forward. So even though the Avatar is the most important character, technically, without the other characters, he cannot do what he does. He probably does not exist, truthfully. So I love Avatar The Last Airbender. I promise I'm going to stop talking about it until the third season comes out, or at least until the trailer for the third season comes out. And I recommend that you find it on Netflix. And Lost, by the way, if you don't have Disney Plus, it is on Disney Plus, right?
2: It is on Disney Plus. It's also on Blu-ray at my house.
9: It's also on Prime now as well.
2: Oh, there you go.
9: So if you have Prime and you want to watch Lost, good luck falling down that rabbit hole. That's all the time we've got. I'm Brett. He's Jeff. We are the Couch Potatoes. Remember, if it requires getting up off the couch, don't bother.
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31: It's 12 o'clock. 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
32: Good afternoon. I'm Noah Fuchs. Federal help is on the way for flood-hit communities in the province. Ottawa has approved the province's request for assistance, sending Canadian Armed Forces personnel to support response efforts and deploying a team Rubicon Canada volunteers to help with recovery. The Canadian Red Cross will continue assisting affected residents, while the federal government will also provide disaster funding to help Manitoba cover eligible recovery costs. Manitoba Transportation and Infrastructure Minister Lisa Naylor says the province is grateful Ottawa responded to their request for help. In other news, a man is in custody after he allegedly pointed a loaded gun at Winnipeg police officers. Police say they saw a man riding an electric bike on the sidewalk along McGregor Street on Friday. When he did not stop, when officers tried to pull him over and kept going east on Manitoba Avenue until he was stopped in the 500 block, police identified the man and discovered he had violated the conditions of his ankle monitor. When they tried to arrest him, officers say he resisted, slipped away of his sweater, and ran away. While running away, police say he pointed a loaded gun at them. Police tackled him and put him in handcuffs. They also seized a loaded sawed-off .22 caliber. The 35-year-old man faces 22 charges, including assaulting a peace officer with a weapon and 15 other weapons offenses. He remains in custody. Associated Press correspondent Donna Warder reports on United States President Donald Trump's speech at Mount Rushmore.
33: In a Friday night speech from Mount Rushmore to commemorate the 250th anniversary of America's independence, President Donald Trump said communism is once again a great threat to the country.
34: There is now a resurgence of the communist menace in our land, including from newcomers to our country who embrace ideas totally opposed to our way of life and our great success.
33: Trump also asked for support for the Save America Act that he said would ensure that the United States never descends into communism. Trump's strict voter ID bill does not have enough support in the Senate to pass, but it has interrupted almost all other business in Congress, including a bipartisan housing bill Trump refuses to sign until the voting bill is approved. I'm Donna Water.
32: Canadian and U.S. fighter jets will fly together over Ottawa today to mark the 4th of July. The flypast is set for around 6:30 p.m. Eastern near the U.S. ambassador's official residence. Two Canadian CF-18 Hornets will fly alongside two American F-35-2 jets. The Defense Department says the display highlights Canada-U.S. cooperation through NORAD. And Canadian fans across the country are cheering on the men's soccer team right now as they face Morocco at the World Cup. Canada is coming off its first ever Men's World Cup knockout win, but Morocco entered the tournament ranked 7th and will be its toughest opponent yet. Watch parties are planned countrywide. Well, the winner will face either Paraguay or France in Boston on July the 9th. Now, that game just getting underway. It is tied at zeros at the moment. Global news time is 12:03. 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
32: A mix of sun and cloud, 30% chance of some showers late this afternoon, risk of a thunderstorm, high of 29, humidex of 36. Tonight partly cloudy, 30% chance of some showers, low of 17. Tomorrow sunny, increasing cloudiness in the afternoon, 40% chance of showers, risk of a thunderstorm, high of 30, humidex of 39. Monday, a mix of sun and cloud, high of 26. Right now it's 25, feels like 29 at 680 CJOB.
5: Hey, it's Hal at High Noon. Now, before we get going with Hal's Kitchen, this is an encore performance. I think it's worth a second listen. I hope you do, too. And an all-new season of Hal's Kitchen begins after September long weekend. Hey, it's Hal at High Noon. Now, before we get going with Hal's Kitchen, this is an encore performance. I think it's worth a second listen. I hope you do, too. And an all-new season of Hal's Kitchen begins after September long weekend.
30: This is Hal's Kitchen with Hal Anderson on 680 CJOB.
5: Yes, here we go. The maiden voyage for Hal's Kitchen, the radio show. Of course, I've had the Hal's Kitchen column at the Winnipeg Sun for years. But now, every weekend here on CJOB, we'll get to talk everything food for a whole hour. I'm excited. And I think I've got a pretty good first show lined up for you. In about 15 minutes, Amanda Kindon from Old Donuts will be here. And Old Donuts is growing.
6: We've expanded into the space that was next to us. So now we have proper seating. We've got like 40 seats. We do proper espresso drinks, cafe drinks. And now we do brunch and lunch, breakfast things, mostly centered around donuts. So we have like a poached egg in a donut with bacon and cheese sauce. And we participated in poutine week. So we have like hash brown poutine, brekkie poutine on the menu. We have shashuka with donuts as the toast. We have, we offer soup and sandwich. Like we've got a tuna melt, we've got chicken salad sandwich, and we have soup that you can get with that. And we have donut croutons that can go in the soup. So we're stuffing donuts in as much as we can over there.
5: Amanda Kindon, owner of O Donuts, she is coming up. And then in the second half hour of Hal's Kitchen, we'll head for the Interlake. Carlo Guzzi at Carlo's Cucina in Gimli, very well known for his award-winning burgers. But he's so much more than that. And he's proud that all of his amazing food is made with the best local ingredients.
7: Yeah, no, that's something that I definitely strive for and I always strive for. You got to always take care of your community. And we still use Arberg Bakery buns. Their buns are incredible. So is their bread. They use the freshest ingredients, and that's what we're all about. We're fresh. We're all about fresh and consistency. So, going local is a huge asset to us in terms of like our meat. You know, it comes from Manitoba. Same with our cheese. It comes from Bothwell. All our ingredients and our local our vegetables, they all come from Manitoba too. So, I mean, that's really important to us. We like to just try to keep it, you know, home base, and that's super important to us.
5: Carlo Guzzi at Carlo's Cucina in Gimli. We're going to spend the whole second half hour of the show with him after 12:30. But I want to begin with a fun campaign from Hellmann's Mayonnaise. Hashtag main flavor energy. They want to make their mayo the central ingredient instead of a supporting one. So they went out and got a supporting actor and put him at the front of this campaign. Good idea, huh? Jesse Hayman is on the phone with us now. Jesse, hello.
0: Hello, Hal. How are you?
5: Nice to meet you. Thanks for doing this. I'm curious to know what it's like being the face of mayonnaise. Usually I have mayo on my face.
0: Well, it's an honor to be the face of mayonnaise, actually. I mean, and Hellmann's mayonnaise, of course, is the epitome of all the mayonnaise. I mean, it's just great to be someone that, you know, that they chose to be the person that represents the brand. I mean, it's just an iconic brand. And when you think of mayonnaise, you know, you think about it as something that you just put on your sandwich, but now it's taking main stage. It's the main flavor energy going through forward here. So I'm honored that they saw me as someone who could be a main player, not just someone in the background.
5: So how was this explained to you when they came to you and said, hey, Jesse, do you want to do this? Like, explain to my listeners, too, because they may not have seen the campaign.
0: You know what? It's really funny. I feel like I was, even though the whole campaign that I am the face of the product, I feel like I was the last puzzle piece put in place to make the full picture of what it looks like when you're having a sandwich at for lunch, or you're putting, you know, whatever you're putting mayonnaise on.
5: Yeah.
0: I feel like, you know, it's kind of the same context when I'm working on a film or working on a show. They'll put together the entire scene, and then they'll figure out where I fit in that scene. And then when they say action, it just works.
5: Like, you've been in some big movies. You were in The Social Network, Spider-Man. But the idea behind this is you're in all these shots, and people probably, you know, see in a TV or a movie, on a TV show or in a movie, and they go, who is that guy? He's really familiar. You've been in many projects, but, you know, now, like Hellmann's, they want to make their mayonnaise various flavors sort of main flavor energy. That's the hashtag, by the way. Hashtag main flavor energy. And they thought, hey, let's take that guy who's not really, you know, the main energy in a movie or a TV show and put him there to emphasize that our mayonnaise deserves more attention.
0: Absolutely. It's like I said, it's an honor. It's so cool to be to signal out, to be put at in the right the new context. It's a distinct honor. You know, I get to be I got to be behind the scenes in Spider-Man, or I got to be in the, you know, I was a regular recurring player on a TV show called Chuck for 5 seasons. And, but, you know, everyone, they were always happy to see me when I showed up. And the same thing was said with, you know, you have a sandwich. If it doesn't have Hellmann's mayonnaise on it, it's just a sandwich. What is it without the mayonnaise? You gotta have all your favorite ingredients, but the thing that brings it together is mayonnaise.
5: Mm-hmm. By the way, Hellmann's is launching this spring Dijonnaise. Have you tried that flavor yet?
0: Of course, I. You know what? It's funny. I was trying to bring all the flavors home with me, but the TSA confiscated. You know, before I even got on the plane in Vancouver,
5: yeah.
0: I, I was kind of flying home with the sauces, and they said, no, these are too big of a bottles. We have to take them from you. And I really hope that they but I, you know, it's okay. I understand. Everybody wants to get their hands on the new flavors of mayonnaise. You know, the Dijonnaise especially is so good.
5: Well, listen, thanks for doing this. Congrats to Hellmann's. A brilliant idea to promote all of their various mayonnaise flavors, including the new Dijonnaise. And this might be your biggest role ever, Jesse.
0: It might be, and I'm happy for it to be. I'm excited for whatever it brings to my table, so to speak, next. You know, it's going to be something that I will always be happy to be a part of, and I can't wait for what's next.
5: Jesse, if you ever make it to Winnipeg, we'll go for a sandwich with Hellmann's mayonnaise of one flavor or another on it, of course.
0: Sounds great.
5: Jesse Hayman, the new face of Hellmann's Mayo. Now, you may have heard that Old Donuts is closing. Not true. It's fake news. But there is a story there. And I'll get to the story after a quick break on Hal's Kitchen on CJOB.
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4: Mix of sun and cloud today, 30% chance of showers late this afternoon with risk of a thunderstorm, high 29, Humidex will feel like 36. Partly cloudy tonight with 30% chance of showers early this evening and risk of a thunderstorm, becoming clear overnight with a low 17. Sunny tomorrow with increase in cloudiness in the afternoon, then 40% chance of showers and risk of a thunderstorm, high 30, Humidex will feel like 39. And on Monday, mix of sun and cloud, high 26. Right now it's 25, but feels like 29 outside 680 CJOB.
3: 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Hal's Kitchen.
5: Let's eat.
3: Yeah! On CJOB.
6: On the phone, Amanda Kinden at Old Donuts. And Amanda, oh, I love your donuts.
7: Thank you, sir.
6: Yeah, they are fantastic. My wife and I are big fans. I'm happy to hear you're not closing. Tell everybody about this April Fool's Day prank.
7: Yeah, so usually we like to do April Fool's with a donut, but we were too busy this year. So we were like, what can we do? Hey, we're a small business that's been struggling through these difficult economic times. Maybe we should, like, joke that we're closing, but also we don't want to make people mad, but we don't have anything else, and we've already set a precedent, right? We've got to do something.
6: Yeah.
7: We didn't close. We're not imminently closing, but it has been a pretty tough slog the last year or so. And a lot of that is because we renovated our downtown Broadway location.
6: Mm-hmm.
7: So, you know, we had to take out a bunch of loans for that. But also people are buying less donuts, which makes sense, I guess, because they have less money. We all have less money. And so the thinking behind doing this, we're closed, is like, this could be a thing that happens soon. And many of our lovely small businesses in the city could also be facing this circumstance as well. So probably something we could talk about a little bit.
6: Well, and that's why I wanted to have you on, because I think it starts a great conversation, an important conversation. Let me just read a couple lines from your post here, okay? For the last year plus, I have had to make some very difficult financial decisions. As a local family-owned and operated business, the ramifications of the soggy bottom economy have been felt immensely in our home. It is no joke that we are experiencing a very difficult time operating a gourmet small business when there are large multinational corporations minimizing what we are trying to do here, which is create an exceptional handmade treat using quality local ingredients while supporting our community. How much has Big Donut hurt you? I kind of see you as two really different things.
7: Yeah, I'm not even really sure how much, like, the Krispy Kreme entering the market has hurt us, but they are cheaper right? Mm-hmm. And they've got that fancy hot light, so people like that. But also, I don't know why we think we can't drive across the city for a thing. So I think Winnipeggers are very localized in the areas that they patronize for the most part. They really have to plan out driving across the city. And Krispy Kreme does happen to be really close to our donut shop. So I'm sure the effect isn't nothing, but I believe that each donut shop, like Tim Hortons, Krispy Kreme, Grand Donuts on Grassy, you know, we all serve a very good donut hole to fill. You know what I mean? We're all necessary in the donut market.
6: And then you go on to say, please keep your favorite small businesses in mind. When you have some fun money, it means the world to us. And as you said, people have less fun money these days, and so they're buying fewer old donuts, right?
7: Yeah. I mean, it makes sense. If you need to pay the bills and pay for really expensive gas, gourmet donuts are probably going to get the cut. And I obviously, I don't want to go into a lot of detail about the financial stress that I have been facing personally, but all the small business owners, I don't think it's unique that we're all personally financially invested in making sure that the businesses succeed. And when they don't, like, we're personally taking on that failure. So it is a really, really scary time to have a small business.
6: Yeah, I can't even imagine. I mean, it's challenging at the best of times, but these are the most difficult times that I think we've seen in decades, I think. And I think what I say to people again and again is, if you have a favorite restaurant or a favorite store or a favorite donut shop, support it, because it might be gone one day and then we'll miss it, right? And I think with supporting local, it's just so vital.
7: I agree. Yeah, for sure.
6: Now, can we talk about your donuts?
7: Sure. Yeah, I can talk. I talk about those all day.
6: I am a big fan of the savory stuff you do.
7: Great. Have you been to our new Broadway location?
6: I have not been. So tell us what you've done there.
7: Wow. So, yes, we've expanded into the space that was next to us. So now we have proper seating. We've got like 40 seats. We do proper espresso drinks, cafe drinks. And now we do brunch and lunch, breakfast things, mostly centered around donuts. So we have like a poached egg in a donut with bacon and cheese sauce. And we participated in Poutine Week. So we have like hash brown poutine, brekkie poutine on the menu. We have shashuka with donuts as the toast. We have we offer soup and sandwich. Like, we've got a tuna melt, we've got chicken salad sandwich, and we have soup that you can get with that. And we have donut croutons that can go in the soup. So we're stuffing donuts in as much as we can over there.
6: Wow, that's fantastic. Well, I have to check it out. Was this sort of, we need to do more to attract more people?
7: I think it was just like, I think it would be smart to diversify what we're doing here. And obviously having coffee with donuts is a must for a lot of folks. And we weren't able to do that. I don't drink coffee, so it's not really in my wheelhouse. And with Starbucks on Broadway closing, or they closed a couple years ago now, you know, there was a little bit of an opportunity there as well. I always wanted to just have a vegetarian restaurant, but somehow stumbled into donuts instead. So it's kind of like seeing that initial dream through for me.
6: Well, Amanda, thanks for doing this. Thanks for starting the conversation with that post on Instagram around April Fool's Day. I think it's a great conversation, and I wish we had more time to have it, but maybe we've started the conversation with others that are listening here today, and I'll just invite people to check out the brand newly expanded O Donuts at 326 Broadway. And of course, there's the O Donuts that my wife Jackie and I go to all the time at 1194 Taylor. Keep doing what you do.
7: Thank you so much. I appreciate it.
6: All right, we're going to go from donuts to burgers. Coming up, a trip to Gimli, Manitoba to check out Carlos Cucina. That's next on Hal's Kitchen on CJOB.
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12: Good afternoon. I'm Noah Fuchs. It's Canada versus Morocco time in the World Cup round of 16. It's in the 24th minute, tied at 0-0 right now. The 30th-ranked Canadians are underdogs against 7th-ranked Morocco, which reached the tournament's semi-final 4 years ago. We'll see how things play out this afternoon, but so far Canada holding their own against Morocco. France takes on Paraguay at Philadelphia Stadium in today's only other match as the round of 16 continues. The star-studded French have won all four of their games by a combined score of 13-2. Paraguay will try to pull off another upset after down in Germany in the round of 32. In the Canadian Football League, the winless BC Lions and the unbeaten Edmonton Elks meet tonight in the lone game on the schedule. The Elks lead the West Division with a 3-0 record. Yes, the Elks atop the West. It's been a while. Well, the Lions are 0-3. The game will be played at the Apple Bowl in Kelowna, BC, as the Lions' usual home, BC Place Stadium in Vancouver, is being used for the 2026 World Cup Apple Bowl. That's a fun name for a stadium. The Winnipeg Blue Bombers are back at it tomorrow when they seek some revenge against the Hamilton Tiger Cats for a loss earlier this season. Shane Bieber takes the mound as the Toronto Blue Jays look to extend their win streak to 3 games today against the host Seattle Mariners. The Winnipeg Goldeyes will look to win their 21st game of the year when they play in Chicago tonight. Last night, the Fish down the Dogs 8-2. First pitch takes place just after 6:30 in the Windy City. The Niagara River Lions will be attempting to escape the Eastern Conference basement when they host the Ottawa Blackjacks in a Canadian Elite Basketball League game tonight. The 5-9 River Lions are last in the 5-team East, while the 6-9 Blackjacks are fourth. And two-time NBA MVP Shai Gilgeous-Alexander led all scorers with 26 points as Canada led from whistle to whistle in a 110-84 win.

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14: Global news at 12:30. I'm Noah Fuchs. Flood recovery efforts in Manitoba are getting a boost from the federal government. Ottawa has approved the province's request for federal assistance, sending Canadian Armed Forces personnel to help with logistics and response coordination, while Team Rubicon Canada volunteers prepare to assist with cleanup efforts. The Canadian Red Cross and other humanitarian organizations will continue supporting affected communities, and the federal government says it will help cover eligible recovery costs through its disaster assistance program. Manitoba is stepping up its response after zebra mussel larvae were detected in Lake of the Prairies. Global's Ross Levitan has details.
15: The province has activated its aquatic invasive species early detection rapid response plan after routine monitoring found multiple zebra mussel veligers in the lake, which is shared with Saskatchewan. Manitoba, Saskatchewan, and Fisheries and Oceans Canada are now working together on monitoring and containment efforts. Officials are reminding anyone leaving Lake of the Prairies that boats and water-related equipment must be clean before entering another body of water. Watercraft inspection stations remain open across Manitoba to help prevent the spread of invasive aquatic species. Ross Levitan, Global News.
14: And a long-awaited dog park is now open for dog owners and their furry friends in South Winnipeg. The park was developed through the city's off-lease area master plan procedure, which spans 1 hectare and features dedicated spaces for large and small dogs. Mayor Scott Gillingham says as the area continues to grow, it's important parks and other recreational spaces are added to accommodate. The Bridgewater Trails Dog Park is on 360 Appleford Gate. Global news time is 12:32. 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

0: my sports update, but I can tell you the greatest athlete of all time, Joey Chestnut, has won another Nathan's hot dog eating contest this afternoon. So pretty cool. Today, a mix of sun and cloud, 30% chance of showers, high of 29, humidex of 36. Tonight, partly cloudy, 30% chance of showers, low of 17. Tomorrow, sunny, increasing cloudiness in the afternoon, high of 30, humidex of 39. Monday, a mix of sun and cloud, high of 26. Right now, 25. Feels like 29 at 680 CJOB.
1: Hey, it's Hal at High Noon. Now, before we get going with Hal's Kitchen, this is an encore performance. I think it's worth a second listen. I hope you do, too. And an all-new season of Hal's Kitchen begins after September long weekend. Welcome back to Hal's Kitchen on 680 CJOB. And we are going to spend the entire second half of the show with Manitoba's Burger King, Carlo Guzzi at Carlo's Cucina in beautiful downtown Gimli. Carlo, hello, how are you?
2: How you doing, Hal?
1: I'm excellent. Thanks for doing this. First of all, I called you Manitoba's Burger King because I think you are. You have been Canada's top burger during La Burger Week 3 of the past 5 years, and you've been Manitoba's number one burger 3 years in a row. How do you do it?
2: It takes a team. It takes a team to do it. I mean, sure, it comes from, you know, myself and a few other people, part of Carlo's Cucina, that put a good burger together. So, I mean, it starts with a team, right? And I can't take the full credit for sure.
1: Yeah, and you're good about that, right? Your wife, Marnie, I mean, you do have a great team up there, and I've gotten to know all of you over the past several summers. But what makes a great burger? Because a lot of thought goes into these burgers and a lot of time and effort. Like, I know you won't tell me yet what's coming this Burger Week, but I know you've already got it all figured out. You probably had it figured out the next day after the last Burger Week.
2: Well, it's kind of funny, but I've had 10 years straight ready to go. So this is something that I've wanted to do since when I first started in 2021. But, you know, you always try to have something to, you know, step up the following year. So Manitoba should be ready, and Canada, I would say, as a whole, you know, everybody should be ready for what we got in store this year because we are bringing guns blazing.
1: Now, you're in Gimli now year round. You were in Sandy Hook in the summer, and then in the winter you were at the rec center in Winnipeg Beach. What's the move been like to Gimli? Good?
2: Oh, it's been awesome. Yeah, no, the community's been great. No matter where we go in the interlake between Winnipeg Beach, Sandy Hook, and Gimli, everybody really supports us. It doesn't really matter where we go. As long as we have a place that's open and we're consistent, like we always are. So, I mean, it's been great.
1: And you're known for your burgers, obviously, but you are more than a lake or cottage burger joint. You are a full-service restaurant. In fact, I think you've taken it to new levels now with your location there in Gimli at the bowling alley.
2: Yeah, no, we've really tried to step it up. We try to, take care of the community. Where the community needs extras, we bring those extra things to the community, right? So, we did start off with it being a burger restaurant, and then we just, you know, we got real famous and known for our breakfasts and then our dinners that we do at home, like at the restaurant for the community. So, you know, yeah, it's really stepped up over the last few years, and, you know, we can only thank the community for everything that they've done for us, right? So that's our way of giving back to them.
1: Yeah. You're known for your great breakfast. Is your mom still doing the cinnamon buns?
2: You know, mom's gotten older over the years, and you know, it's something that we've definitely talked about bringing back this year. I mean, we haven't had it since Sandy Hook, which was 3 years ago, but it's definitely a form of discussion for sure. Her and I, you know, as she's getting older, she's, things are getting a little bit less, but mom's baking is always mom's baking. So, I mean, everybody was you know, excited to get it over the years. And, you know, we really hope that we can bring it back this year for her,
1: yeah,
2: you know, and for everybody else.
1: Let's give your mom a shout out though, Morella, because she, did you learn a lot of your cooking skills from

0: From her?
1: Everything came from my mom. You know, my mom, my sister. My mom had restaurants over the years, so I got to be a part of them as a kid, and I got to really learn. And she said to me, you know, years ago, she said, you have something special about you, and I really hope that you can push past it. So that's how Carlos Cucina actually was formed, you know, one day sitting in a kitchen with my mom. And she said to me, you know what would be a really good catchy name? And I was like, what's that? And she was like, Carlos Cucina, because it means Carlos Kitchen. And we ran with it from then. And it's been a success the whole way through. But yeah, mom's been a huge, huge part of Carlos Cucina from the get-go. And I think that's really why I really wanted to put all my heart and soul into it, is because I watched my mom do that as a kid. So I wanted to, you know, understand what it was like to be at the top of the tier, you know? So, I mean, yeah, mom's a huge, huge part of Carlos Cucina for sure.
0: And then your wife, Marnie, her mom, every once in a while, you guys would put out her jars of mustard, probably the best mustard I've ever tasted. Still have that?
1: Yeah, that's Marnie's mom. Marnie's mom is a very skilled woman as well. Both families are just incredible. Everybody has their own little pack for what they do. And yeah, my mom was an incredible baker and is an incredible baker. And I mean, Marnie's mom is also an incredible woman too. And she makes some special mustard. And it was actually Marnie's grandmother's recipe, and the mother took a tack for it and learned how to do it. And it just became better and better over the years. So, I mean, yeah, no, we're excited to have it in our restaurant, and so are the people. The people just give us nothing but positive feedback on it. And yeah, you know, it's always about making sure the people are happy, and if the people are happy, then you're winning.
0: Anything else like that available at Carlos Cucina? We're going to keep talking about your burgers and your other food, but the mustard, the cinnamon buns, as you mentioned, you're not doing that anymore, but you might start doing it. Anything else available there when people come in?
1: Yeah, we do. We, a good friend of ours owns a Beachside Farms and a Parodies, and they have some of the absolute best honey in the country. We use a lot of their honey for a lot of our sauces throughout La Burger Week, and also like just regular sauces. So yeah, that's a big one. Another one that you can get is Flatlanders Coffee, and we're in with Flatlanders, and we use some of their beans for like A, all of our coffee, and then B, we do have a burger on our menu that was called the Flatlander, and it was like a coffee grind burger. It was outstanding. So yeah, those are the only things that we currently have in there other than Linda's baking, because Linda's a phenomenal baker as well. And in the summertime, you guys will see a lot of the baking in there. I mean, she's not taken over from my mom, because my mom's like, you know, one of a kind, but Linda's baking is outstanding. And I mean, they're both very special in both ways, you know, so both Italian. So, I mean, it's, you're getting the best of both worlds, right? So,
0: yeah. You mentioned Flatlanders, another one of my favorite places in Gimli. That's some good coffee. Carlo, hang on. We're going to take a break. We're going to come back and ask Carlo at Carlos Cucina in Gimli, Manitoba's Burger King, what makes a great burger, when Al's Kitchen continues on 680 CJOB.
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21: Mix of sun and cloud today. 30% chance of showers late this afternoon with risk of a thunderstorm. High 29. Humidex will feel like 36. Partly cloudy tonight with 30% chance of showers early this evening and risk of a thunderstorm. Becoming clear overnight with a low 17. Sunny tomorrow with increase in cloudiness in the afternoon, then 40% chance of showers and risk of a thunderstorm, high 30, humidex will feel like 39, and on Monday, mix of sun and cloud, high 26. Right now it's 25, but feels like 29 outside 680 CJOB.
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0: And we are back with Carlo Guzzi at Carlo's Cucina in Gimli. I'll just mention it again because it's an incredible track record. 3 of the last 5 years, Carlo has had the best burger in Canada during Le Burger Week. And the last 3 years in a row, it's been Manitoba's number one burger, courtesy of Carlo's Cucina in Gimli, formerly in Sandy Hook and also in Winnipeg Beach as well. How do you do it? Win a national burger competition in, you know, relatively speaking, a small location in a small community?
1: You know, sometimes I ask myself the same question, Hal. You know, I don't get it. I mean, you would think that with that type of track record, you would be in a big city, but, you know, our community really stands up for us. And the people of Manitoba, like, this isn't just people from the Interlake that get on that highway, drive 1 hour to have an incredible burger. So, I mean, yeah, it definitely takes a lot to make that happen, I'll say the least.
0: What makes a great burger?
1: Well, I'm going to call it simplicity. a simple burger is all it takes. You know, if you have a really good meat form, I think that, and you have a really good bun, and you have one or two special sauces that you can put together that are different. Now, when I say different, I mean something that nobody's put out before. That's where you kind of got to dig. You got to dig a little bit. You got to reach. And that's something that Carlos Cucina has done over the last, 5 years, is we've always known what we were there for. We just had to grasp it. And the only way that you can grasp it is by doing something different. So that's why I would say Carlos Cucina has been at the top of the country, these last 5 years. But when you come in terms of a burger, something that's simple, that tasteful, and just packs a lot of punch.
0: And I agree. As you know, I like a pretty simple burger. And I think, yes, the bun matters. Sure, the toppings matter, the sauces, all that stuff. But you can't have a great burger, I don't think, without a great patty. So talk a bit about your meat, because I know you're proud of it.
1: Yeah, I've been running the same meat since I first started in 2017. I use a certified black Angus beef. I don't put no filler. I don't put no salt, no pepper. You can get all that from the condiments that you put on your burger. It just comes down to a simple burger. And if you put the right components on that burger, it'll be a banger every single time. And every time I put a burger together for Burger Week, you guys, I always try to go down the same line as it being simple, because anything more than that, you're just biting off more than you can chew. And what I've noticed over the years about Burger Week, you guys, is there's just a lot of too much sometimes.
0: Yeah.
1: And you just gotta roll with the punches and be simple. And I think that will help you, make a successful burger for any. It doesn't matter if it's Burger Week or if it's just a special you're putting on in your restaurant, right?
0: Mm-hmm. So, I think, too, yeah. You use local ingredients, and you're proud of that. Like, for example, your buns for Burger Week usually come from Arburg Bakery. I don't know if that's changing or not, but you pride yourself on using local Manitoba ingredients.
1: Yeah, no, that's something that I definitely strive for, and I always strive for. You got to always take care of your community, and that's something that I really strive in, is local. Yes, we still use Arburg Bakery buns. Their buns are incredible. So is their bread. They use the freshest ingredients, and that's what we're all about. We're fresh. We're all about fresh and consistency. So, going local is a huge asset to us. In terms of like our meat, it comes from Manitoba. Same with our cheese. It comes from Bothwell. Our buns come from Arburg. All our ingredients and our local, our vegetables, they all come from Manitoba too. So, that's really important to us. We like to just try to keep it, home base. And that's super important to us.
0: Mm-hmm. Last year, your Burger Week burger was the taste of the Interlake. Can you give us any idea of what you got planned for this summer?
1: Yeah, I can. I'm going back to my Italian roots. Something that I've always wanted to do, other than like our Magnifico was absolutely stellar, and that had a Sicilian twist to it. But this year we're going to my dad's Southern Italian roots. And this one is a burger that Canada has been waiting for. And I'm going to say Canada as a whole, because nobody in Canada has made this burger in the last 5 years that I've been in Burger Week. And this is something that I really, really wanted to do. Like I said, years ago, but I just wanted to kind of like put it on the back burner, let everybody forget about it and bring it out with a bang. And Canada should be really ready about for us this year. Not only Manitoba and our community, but nobody has seen a burger like what we're about to put out this year for the Burger Week.
0: Cool. I'm excited. And speaking of burgers that nobody has seen before, are you still doing the challenge burger? What's it called? The Viking? Have I got that right? I can't remember.
1: Yeah, you're right. It's called the Viking burger. Yes, we are. We are this year we are pushing for also the second biggest burger in Canada. This year we're running a 28 patty burger challenge.
0: Oh my gosh.
1: Now the burgers, the biggest burger in Canada is still in Vancouver in BC there. And that one is 32 patties. Now I didn't think like this year I was thinking, okay, you know what, maybe I'll bring out 33, but I'm going to do it slow and steady because yeah, it's just, it's better that way. You know, you don't want to bite off more than you can chew. I want to make sure somebody can eat it, you know, and that's a big thing. And, the prize from last year that nobody won is still currently at $270. So that's what it'll start at this year. It's 270 and it will go from there. And you know how I notice a lot more families come in and try to eat that thing together as a family.
0: Yeah.
1: Than actual people that are like foodies and like want to humiliate themselves. You know what I mean? Like some people actually can really do it.
0: Yeah.
1: But some people just bite off more than they can actually chew. And it, you know, and it's not that they're wasting their time, but they're like, they're prepping up for something that they have no hope in, you know, it's like, so, I mean, it's really nice to see that a lot of families and like couple older people that like to just eat a lot like to come in and eat that. But yeah, this year it's 28 patties and the Viking. I want to see somebody do it. I really do. It's a doozy, that's for sure.
0: It is incredible. And I agree with you, right? You're going to have people that individually want to try and eat it, and good for them. And if they do it, hey, good for you. But I agree. I think it's just a fun thing for families to do. Come in and say, hey, we devoured the Viking as a family, right?
1: Yeah, no, for sure. We have shirts made out for it too. Even if you don't eat the Viking and you eat it with your family, I'll hook up one or two of you guys in that group, you know, with a couple shirts to say that you guys actually ate it. And you know what I mean? So it's a good little incentive for sure.
0: Carlo, we're out of time. Thanks for doing this. I have missed your burgers over the winter. I can't wait to get up there May long or maybe even a bit sooner. I'll be there.
1: I wanted to tell you one more thing, Hal. We have a brand new menu coming, and the Interlake should be ready for this one.
0: Okay, and again, not just burgers, lots of food.
1: Oh, a lot. This is a very, very versatile menu. We went after it in two different ways, a Carlos Cucina menu, and we also went after a healthy Carlos Cucina menu, so get ready.
0: Cool. My wife's going to like that. Carlo, thanks for this. Say hi to Marnie.
1: Thank you very much, Hal.
0: And that's it. I can't believe it. The very first Hal's Kitchen on 680 CJOB is already over. Be sure to check out my Hal's Kitchen food column in the Winnipeg Sun every Sunday. Until we do this again, please connect by email at hal@cjob.com. You can also leave me a message on Hal's hotline at 204-774-8255. That's 774-TALK. Story ideas, guest suggestions, restaurant reviews, recipes, whatever. I welcome it all. Until next weekend, bon appetit.
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30: Good afternoon. I'm Noah Fuchs. Winnipeg police are warning the public to be careful near railways after a young person was hurt by a moving train on Friday night. Police responded after hearing that a person was hit by a moving train on the tracks in the 1300 block of Winnipeg Avenue West. Winnipeg Fire Paramedic Service came to the scene and took the youth to the hospital. At first, the youth was in unstable condition, but later their status improved to stable. Police are now reminding everyone to be very careful near active rail lines and to never climb on rail equipment or go near a moving train for any reason. Meantime, federal help is on the way for flood-hit communities in Manitoba. Ottawa has approved the province's request for assistance, sending Canadian Armed Forces personnel to support response efforts and deploying Team Rubicon Canada volunteers to help with recovery. The Canadian Red Cross will continue assisting affected residents, while the federal government will also provide disaster funding to help Manitoba cover eligible recovery costs. Manitoba Transportation and Infrastructure Minister Lisa Naylor says the province is grateful Ottawa responded to their request for help. The Royal Canadian Air Force and the U.S. Air Force will appear together in the skies over Ottawa today to mark the 4th of July.
31: Americans are celebrating the 250th anniversary of the signing of the Declaration of Independence today. Revelers gathered at the official residence of U.S. Ambassador Pete Hoekstra for the annual 4th of July party in Ottawa that will see the jets flying at low altitude. The ceremonial flypast is set for around 6:30 p.m. Eastern. It involves two Canadian CF-18 Hornets flying alongside a pair of American F-35 Lightning II jets. The Defense Department says it's meant to demonstrate the way the two countries routinely work together in the air as part of NORAD, the Binational Continental Defense Command. David Augustine, The Canadian Press.
30: Elsewhere, Canadians continue to hop on airplanes even though prices are higher than last year. Domestic airfares are 11% higher, and airline analyst Duncan Dee says capacity took a hit when fuel prices rose.
2: When you take a look at what airlines did as a result of the spike in fuel prices, they cut back on capacity because they, frankly, it became, you know, it wasn't profitable to continue operating those flights at such high fuel prices.
30: Dee says fuel prices are still about 20% higher than a year ago. And Ontario's new ticket resale price cap was in effect before Toronto hosted six World Cup matches, but major resale platforms still admitted they were not fully complying. StubHub, SeatGeek, and Vivid Seats cited confusions or concerns with how the law works. The province has not clearly confirmed any fines, though officials say companies that fail to comply could face penalties. Critics argue the law may be difficult to enforce because resale sites often cannot easily verify a ticket's original face value. Of course, Canada and Morocco facing off in the World Cup right now. That one tied at 0-0 at halftime. Global News time is 1:03. 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
19: 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Weather.
30: A mix of sun and cloud today. 30% chance of some showers late this afternoon with a risk of a thunderstorm. High of 29, humidex of 36. Tonight, partly cloudy. 30% chance of showers early this evening. Risk of a thunderstorm. Low of 17. Tomorrow, sunny, increasing cloudiness in the afternoon. 40% chance of showers, risk of a thunderstorm. High of 30. With the humidity, it will feel like 39. Monday, a mix of sun and cloud. High of 26. Right now, it's 25. Feels like 29. 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
10: Happy July 4th. I asked the pollster for Global News, Ipsos CEO Daryl Bricker, about the relationship between our two nations and what Canadians think about their American neighbors.
11: It has really never been as bad as we see it right now. I have been doing this for a long time, Richard, and, you know, all the way back to the time that Ronald Reagan was the president. And, you know, Canadians generally have better views of Democrat presidents than they do of Republican presidents. But Donald Trump is in a league by his own, or of his own, in terms of the level I would say, disappointment, disapproval that Canadians have with him.
10: Do we differentiate between Americans and the U.S. administration and Trump in particular?
11: Generally, we do. But I would say that Trump has kind of covered every aspect of what the United States is these days. And it's a little difficult to look past him. The interesting question will be when he is removed from office, what happens? Because what we're seeing right now is, historically unprecedented in terms of the level of disappointment that Canadians have or disapproval that they have of that government. I mean, the numbers for Ronald Reagan were not great. The numbers for George Bush, number two, were not great. But Trump is in a league of his own. So the question is, when you remove him from the circumstances, do we bounce back? And that's something we can only know after the next presidential election.
10: More from Bricker later this Saturday afternoon. Then a conversation with two young people helping to change education and help others through their journey to a better life.
12: I was very, very intimidated. Even though I did a tour beforehand to try ease that anxiety, I still kind of felt a bit of imposter syndrome, you know, like I didn't belong. And especially because I was at the Notre Dame campus, which is huge, and there's so many things happening there, and it was a lot.
13: I don't know if I could do this. I was like, I have all these tattoos all over me, and at the time, I had more tattoos on my face, and they were darker, because I'm getting them removed right now. So I just totally felt out of place. And it was like the first day of school, and it was failed. It was busy, and I literally crawled up in the corner and called my partner, and she's like, just breathe. She's like, you're not the only one that's nervous. She said, look around at you. She looked around, and you could see everyone's nervous.
0: We begin with the contrast between Canada and the United States, especially in the law.
19: This is The Docket. Crime, courts, and the justice system from the News Weekend.
1: A lot of folks in Canada sort of get their impression of the justice system by watching American television, right? American TV shows, American news. I've had a lot of students ask me about Miranda rights. I'm like, no, wrong country.
3: Someone is subjected to custodial interrogation. They have a right to counsel, seek the advice of a lawyer, as well as the right to remain silent. In Canada, it's different. Upon arrest or detention, you have the right to be informed of the reasons for that detention or arrest, and the police have to provide you, if you've invoked your right, to consult with a lawyer in advance, right? But key huge difference between the United States and Canada is the following. In the United States, under your Miranda rules, you have the right to have a lawyer present during police questioning. That's not the case in Canada.
0: There are many key differences between the two legal systems. Later, a conversation with Brian Schwartz, a legal and trade expert from the University of Manitoba, who says the U.S. president, like it or not, is revealing some hard truths about our country.
4: Yeah, we need to look ourselves in the mirror and ask ourselves all kinds of hard questions. I'd like to see Canada less dependent on the United States, but you can't legislate geography.
0: But first, with law professor Brandon Trask.
3: Dr. Amr Kode, associate dean and full professor, faculty of law, University of Manitoba.
14: Is there a big difference between Canada's law system and the United States? Is there a huge difference?
3: There's some significant differences. Both are federal systems, right? So we both have federal constitutions. In the United States, they have a state constitution. But the way our legal systems are set up are somewhat different. In Canada, our federal system has it that the federal government creates the criminal law and legislates on it. Whereas in the United States, for the most part, a lot of it is created by the states. And the federal government also legislates on criminal law.
14: So you can be charged at the state level with a crime, and you could also face federal charges for that same crime?
3: It depends on the nature of the crime, but it's possible that you could have two separate prosecutions happening for the same crime. It depends on the nature of the crime, though. There is some which there's what we call concurrent jurisdiction between the federal government and the state.
1: And as far as the rights, so rights obviously, you know, pertain in Canada to the charter, federal level. Now, in the states, that gets a little bit more complicated, right, depending on the state?
3: We have the federal constitution, but then we also each, I think for the most part, every state has their own state constitution with a lot of the same rights. However, what's interesting, in some cases, state courts may decide to interpret their rights in a much more expansive way than the federal courts may, with a similar right under the federal constitution.
1: Could you walk us through what that structure is in the states? From a Canadian perspective, it gets very confusing, frankly, seeing, you know, all the different districts and circuits. And what does that mean in the states relative to, you know, is there some sort of comparator in Canada that we could use as a touch point?
3: It is rather complex. So just imagine it this way. So the United States is divided into numerous judicial districts, okay? And so in some cases, a whole state is a one single judicial district. So where I went to law school was Massachusetts. It was one big federal district. And it goes similarly with most of the Northeast and a whole lot of other states. However, there's some states that are so huge that they're divided into several judicial districts. New York is an example. California, Texas. You just have to imagine the map of the United States redistributed by judicial district. Now, sometimes we'll hear the words, the Second Circuit, the First Circuit, the Ninth Circuit. Okay, so the United States, take that map of the United States, they'll configure groups the states into a particular set of circuits. So the first circuit's like the Northeast. The second includes New York. The ninth, which is the largest, includes California. They will have a series of district courts within their jurisdiction, right? So the decisions of, let's say, the Ninth Circuit are binding on all the district courts within its jurisdiction. So that would include California to Hawaii, Nevada, just as an example. And then above all of that is the United States Supreme Court that's binding on all of them. So that's the federal system. And then you have the state system, which has a replicates it to some degree. We have a trial court, then you have usually an intermediate court of appeal, which is usually by right, and then you have to seek leave, as we refer to it in Canada, to go to the state Supreme Court. And then above that is the U.S. Supreme Court. But typically, any case that involves just a pure state matter won't go to the United States Supreme Court. An end to that some years ago, but if it's based on a purely, largely federal claim, and they want to resolve that at the United States Supreme Court, it'll go up there.
14: That's a whole lot of judges and a whole lot of lawyers.
3: That's exactly right.
14: One of the big differences between Canada and the United States is the makeup of its Supreme Court.
3: We often hear, I think, of decisions where there's these very tight splits between, you know, one wing of the court, so to speak, and another. There are a lot of decisions out there that they're actually unanimous on, which is interesting. It's usually the more, quote-unquote, contentious ones. I think what does come up, and this is sort of, I think, been raised over the years is how, you know, we appoint judges to our Supreme Court of Canada and how they do it in the United States. And that's reflective of the very highly politicized nature of how.
14: There's some questioning here, yeah. But it's a formality and it's not binding. Once the prime minister makes that appointment, it's that appointment.
1: One could even say partisan in the States, whereas, you know, in Canada, some people try to sometimes draw that analogy, but it's not a good fit, right? It's a very different system in Canada than what you see in the States.
3: In the United States and the federal bench, the president appoints their nominee, right? It then goes through confirmation hearings, and I think we've seen those over the years. So it starts at what's called the Senate Judiciary Committee, goes through a set of hearings, and then once there's a vote within the committee, then it goes to the full Senate, and then if you get your vote, that person's then appointed, right? The ones that have the greatest fanfare are the U.S. Supreme Court, but all federal judges have to go before the Senate Judiciary Committee. It's just that a district court judge typically, when we have hearings or there are hearings about those particular candidates, and they usually do it in a group of appointees rather than one single appointee at a time. And they usually go without much fanfare, except when there is a nominee who's maybe a little less than qualified, and that comes out during questioning, and that'll catch the news. Other than that, it's mostly, the focus is typically on the U.S. Supreme Court.
14: With Amr Kode from the University of Manitoba's law faculty and his colleague Brandon Trask, the docket on 680 CJOB, and one of the key differences, elections of judges, prosecutors, and sheriffs, as we continue this Saturday afternoon.
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3: Mix of sun and cloud today, 30% chance of showers late this afternoon with risk of a thunderstorm, high 29, Humidex will feel like 36. Partly cloudy tonight with 30% chance of showers early this evening and risk of a thunderstorm, becoming clear overnight with a low 17. Sunny tomorrow with increase in cloudiness in the afternoon, then 40% chance of showers and risk of a thunderstorm, high 30, Humidex will feel like 39. And on Monday, mix of sun and cloud, high 26. Right now it's 25, but feels like 29 outside 680 CJOB.
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4: On this July 4th, we're comparing and contrasting the Canada and U.S. legal systems. Brandon Trask from the University of Manitoba Law School and his colleague, Amr Kode, who studied law at Boston University.
5: So I went in 2001. I went and moved in August, and I was sitting in property class when we learned that the planes hit the World Trade Center. So that was an interesting time to be in the United States. Generally, I loved living in Boston, and it was a great... It was really interesting to learn about the U.S. legal system within the United States, about their constitution. Even when I was doing those studies, I often think back, well, what do we do back home? And so right from the get-go, for me, it was always a very much a comparative thinking process, although obviously I wasn't exposed to Canadian law in a significant way, but I did have a couple of classes where we would do some comparative law. And so that's when I saw you can have some really interesting similarities, but then some key differences at the same time. When I went to law school in the U.S., you know, they're not quite the same, the exact same political issues, and then there's visa issues and things of that nature.
4: So, as a person of color in 2001, did you feel it?
5: Because the United States just...
4: With your first name?
5: My first name, last name, the look, as it was. And, you know, it was a very tumultuous time. They just were invaded. And these planes hit. It was a catastrophic event. But I did that very day. And then the next day, I was very conscious of my skin color and the way I look.
4: And the reason why back in 2001, but I think of in 2026 and ICE. You know, we talk about, you know, the rights that you have as a Canadian, but this is really the first time that I can ever recall where people are really thinking twice about whether or not they want to go to the United States just in case somebody searches our phone, or just in case I look the wrong way or I answer the question wrong, and whether or not these rights that I think that I have in the United States, whether or not I'm protected. And that, to me, is the biggest commentary about what the United States, this symbol is of freedom, of balance, of rights, the signal that it is sending around the world.
5: Yeah. And I think for many people, obviously, there is an issue of, you know, when do you go down to the United States or try to, like, study, you know, is it at a different time when you have a different administration in there? But it's a lot to roll the dice on, right? And you have to wait for that to happen before you can feel sufficiently safe. And as we know, there are plenty of Americans who've gone to different other countries, including ours, seeking, you know, permanent resident status and then eventually citizenship. Others who are actually dual citizens who I think no longer want to be citizens of the United States. And that's not, by the way, an easy cakewalk to denationalize yourself. But in any event,
6: it's very easy and frankly appropriate to point the finger at Trump, right, for a lot of what's going wrong in the States. But it's important for us to remember people elected Trump, right? So there's something.
4: And people are allowing this to happen.
6: Absolutely. Absolutely. Yeah. Facilitating. So there is something inherently there. And I don't know what it is, but something there that's allowing for this. And I think, you know, there's a risk that that spreads to Canada, right?
5: I think that's been a concern about And let me, since we're talking about the law and the judiciary, you know, I think part of the discussions we've been hearing not that long, in the recent times has included that idea of attacks on the independence of the judiciary, right? And the critiques of it. And again, that's something that Chief Justice Joelle has been talking about for some time, about those concerns, right? So when you don't like a judgment is your first go to impugn the judge or the legal system that something has gone wrong, it might be, and you know, we have an appellate system, so if you don't like a judgment, it may be that it goes up and maybe it's reversed, but you know, maybe it's affirmed and there's a reason for it just because you don't like the result. So it's about a respect for those checks and balances and the architecture of our political and legal system, right? Which is seeing critiques because people aren't happy with the results and the decisions that are being made.
7: Richard Kluche reporting on 680 CJOB. This is The Docket on the News Weekend with Brandon Trask from the University of Manitoba Law School and his colleague, Amr Kodeh. We're talking about the Canada and U.S. legal system.
6: A lot of states elect judges. And not only do they elect judges, they elect other inputs in relation to the criminal justice system.
5: Well, all our judges throughout the country, whether they're appointed by the federal government or the provinces or territories, are all by way of appointments. In the United States, as you rightly point out, there are many appointments to the bench, depending on the jurisdiction, of course, where they are elected. You might have an appointment by the governor of a state, but then to retain their seat, they might be subject to an election or some other commission. It's really quite varied.
6: Who does the buck stop with as far as power? And maybe the more important question, who should it stop with?
5: I recall something that Chief Justice Joelle was saying, I think in his nomination hearing, with respect to one of the questions. I mean, it's the whole point of checks and balances, have a balance between those, right? So there's something to be said for the idea that legislative intent and the will of the legislature should govern to a large extent. However, that's subject to certain limits that constitutions set out that limit those powers, right? The executive has a lot of leeway, as one can expect, in terms of how it implements and applies the law, but it has to do so within the boundaries of the law and not be arbitrary and capricious and things of that nature, right? In many ways, the judiciary, I won't say that's the buck stops with it, but at the same time, there are things that, you know, if a court or the Supreme Court of Canada decides is unconstitutional, well, then legislatures and parliament has the power to revise. I mean, it may amend the legislation to make it constitutionally compliant, or do something rather extreme, one could say, and use the notwithstanding clause.
6: And when I was growing up, I was always taught by my teachers, the U.S. has the best system of checks and balances in the world. And, you know, looking at what's going on with Trump now, I got to say, I have questions. Are there weaknesses that have been revealed over the past couple of years?
5: You know, back when in the 70s, when, you know, it was revealed that the Nixon administration committed a series of crimes in connection with Watergate. Well, you did have people in his own party that were saying, well, this is a bridge too far. And then, so you had the impeachment process and went up. Whereas I think in our current political climate in the United States, I think there are a lot of people within the president's own party that are not willing to go that far and hold his feet to the fire. So that really, you know, relies in many ways on the judiciary to be the venue for which people can challenge any number of executive orders, or maybe it's legislation that this president supported. But there are also a lot of states and local government that are, I think, in some ways possibly challenging some of those things, whether it's, you know, maintaining or standing by their sanctuary city laws and things of that nature, right? So there are different ways. Often the venue is the courts, but a lot of people have been successful through the judicial system in challenging some of the decision making.
7: Finally, the death penalty.
4: The death penalty depends where you are in the United States, does it not?
5: So a combination of a couple of things. One, the federal government can impose the death penalty and seek it, even in states where the death penalty is now prohibited. So under state law, I've said it many times, I'll use Massachusetts as my favorite example. Massachusetts doesn't have the death penalty, but let's say the federal government is seeking a prosecution involving, let's say, murder or first-degree murder, and then wants to apply the death penalty to a case. They could do that to a defendant in Massachusetts, but it's, again, under federal law. But yes, most the federal government and some jurisdictions in the United States still use the death penalty. Many don't. They've prohibited it, and they've seen the issues with wrongful convictions. But yes, many states still have it. For a very brief period, I think it was in the 1970s, they actually outlawed the death penalty, but then reversed itself. And so states can still impose the death penalty there, whereas we don't in Canada.
7: University of Manitoba law professor Amr Kode joining us on The Docket.
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9: Good afternoon. I'm Noah Fuchs. It's Canada and Morocco battling it out this afternoon in the round of 16 at the FIFA World Cup. Canada played a great first half, but just couldn't score. Morocco came out of half and has taken the lead 1-0 in the 62nd minute. Later, France takes on Paraguay at Philadelphia Stadium in today's only other match of round of 16 action. The winless BC Lions will face the undefeated Edmonton Elks tonight in the only CFL game scheduled. Tonight's game will be held at the Apple Bowl in place of BC Place Stadium in Vancouver because it's being used for the 2026 World Cup. The Winnipeg Blue Bombers play tomorrow, looking to avenge an earlier loss this season to the Hamilton Tiger Cats. In the National Hockey League, the Toronto Maple Leafs have signed defenseman Emile Andre to a two-year contract worth a reported $3.1 million. The 24-year-old Swede skated in 61 games for Philadelphia last season, recording 13 points. He joined the Leafs last month in a trade that sent Joseph Woll and Simon Benoit to the Flyers. Tennis icon Serena Williams has withdrawn from her doubles match with sister Venus at Wimbledon. The 44-year-old Serena suffered a right knee injury in her singles return earlier this week. She says she's heartbroken, but adds that she could play again soon with the U.S. Open set for late next month. Aroldis Chapman has become the Major League's career leader in strikeouts as a reliever, topping a record that had stood for more than half a century. The Boston Red Sox 38-year-old fanned an Angels batter for his 1,364th strikeout in Chapman's 17th career year with seven teams last night. It broke the record long held by Hoot Wilhelm, the Hall of Famer knuckleballer whose 21-year career ended back in 1970.

0: beside Princess Auto Stadium. Don't miss a thrilling doubleheader of matches featuring Tonga versus Portugal at 3:45, followed by Canada's men's rugby team taking the pitch against Zimbabwe at 7 p.m. This is your chance to witness world-class international rugby right here at home for the first time since 1993. 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
4: Global news at 1:30, I'm Noah Fuchs. A man is in custody after he allegedly pointed a loaded gun at Winnipeg police officers. Police say they saw a man riding an electric bike on the sidewalk along McGregor Street on Friday when he did not stop when officers tried to pull him over and kept going east on Manitoba Avenue. Police identified the man and discovered he had violated the conditions of his ankle monitor. When they tried to arrest him, police say he resisted, slipped out of his sweater, and ran away. While running away, police say he pointed a loaded gun at them. Police tackled him and put him in handcuffs. They also seized a loaded sawed-off 22 caliber gun. The 35-year-old man faces 22 charges, including assaulting a peace officer with a weapon and 15 other weapons offenses. He remains in custody. In the United States, AP correspondent Donna Warder reports on President Donald Trump's pardoning of 11 people.
5: President Donald Trump pardoned 11 people Friday, including 9 the White House said helped people bypass emissions control systems on vehicles. Also pardoned, Adam Kidon, who was sentenced to nearly 6 years in prison for fraud and conspiracy related to the purchase of a fleet of gambling boats. The case was part of a broader investigation of the notorious lobbying scandal involving Kidon's business partner, Jack Abramoff. And the 11th person pardoned, ranch owner Jack Harvard. The White House did not say what he was pardoned for, but praised him for allowing the U.S. military and NATO troops to train on his land for free. Donna Warder, Washington.
4: And Canadian and U.S. fighter jets will fly together over Ottawa today to mark the 4th of July. The flypast is set for around 6:30 p.m. Eastern near the U.S. ambassador's official residence. Two Canadian CF-18 Hornets will fly alongside two American F-35 Lightning II jets. The Defense Department says the display highlights Canada-U.S. cooperation through NORAD. Global News Time is 1:32. 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
2: 680 CJOB weather.
4: A mix of sun and cloud today, 30% chance of some showers later on this afternoon, risk of a thunderstorm, high of 29, humidex of 36. Tonight, partly cloudy, 30% chance of showers, risk of a thunderstorm, low of 17. Tomorrow, sunny, increasing cloudiness in the afternoon, then 40% chance of showers and a risk of a thunderstorm, high of 30 tomorrow with a humidex of 39. Monday, a mix of sun and cloud, high of 26. Right now it's 25, feels like 29 outside. 680 CJOB.
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7: Good to have you with us this Saturday afternoon. After two, a conversation with the pollster for Global News, Daryl Bricker, about our relationship with the United States and what we think about them, but what Americans think about us and the key issues facing Canada in the months ahead. We continue looking at the differences and challenges between our two countries with trade and constitutional expert from the University of Manitoba, Brian Schultz.

0: Squirts.
1: You're listening to The News Weekend. 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
2: Do you see a difference between Canada and the U.S. when it comes to figuring out what is the role of the judiciary?
3: The idea that when there are contested values, you can count on the impartial judiciary, independent of politics, learned in the law, experienced people to decide difficult questions. The other pole would be popular democracy, that why should unelected people who don't have to count to ordinary folks at the polls, don't have to go door-to-door canvassing for results, why should they make major value judgments? Why don't we leave that to people who are accountable and can change their minds through time rather than being bound by precedent? The wise view is somewhere in between those two spectrums, but we have the same debates here as we have in the United States. They're much more visible and vocal in the United States for various reasons, including the nomination process in the United States is, let's say, lively in a way that ours isn't when you get to the Supreme Court of the United States. The same philosophical spectrum exists here. So the superb appointment that was just made by the government of Canada, Glenn Joyeau, Supreme Court of Canada, not an extremist on anything on any subject matter, but he would lean a little bit more to the view that you let elected politicians make choices. There's been other judges in the Supreme Court of Canada who favored the view more that courts should decide difficult cases. So if you take medical assistance in death, really difficult area. I find it one of the hardest ones to have, for me personally, to come down with a definite opinion on where to strike the balance. You could say leave that with Supreme Court of Canada to decide exactly where the dividing line is. You could say Supreme Court of Canada kind of underestimated the extent to which we would use it. And that should have been left more to politicians who can adjust the policy through time. In the United States, as I was saying, the nomination process makes this much more of a media issue because the public hearings matter more. You have an independent branch of government. The Senate has to confirm appointments, and senators have more independence generally than members of parliament do. So the philosophical divide is much more transparent there, sometimes rather extreme there. We do things more quietly here.
2: With Brian Schwartz of the University of Manitoba on 680 CJOB, compare and contrast the decisions and the activism of the Supreme Court of the United States and the Supreme Court of Canada.
3: I think we've seen a very active Supreme Court of Canada. Now, if you want to talk about being bullied, the current Supreme Court of the United States is undoubtedly predominantly people who are appointed by the Republicans, have a right of center view, generally speaking. Supreme Court of the United States struck down Trump's executive order on birthright citizenship. Earlier, the Supreme Court of the United States struck down a little bit more than half of the tariffs that Trump has imposed. I see a Supreme Court of the United States that is, if you asked Donald Trump what he thinks, he would think it's gotten in the way of some of his most important policy initiatives. So I don't see a Supreme Court of the United States that has been subjected to overweening pressure by the current administration and is folding. I think if you actually look at the especially the cases in the last year, striking down Trump tariffs to a very large extent, striking down the Trump executive order on birthright citizenship, I don't see a Supreme Court of the United States that's completely folding over at all. I think the Supreme Court of the United States is very sensitive to its public standing, doesn't want to be seen as partisan, doesn't want to be seen as a tool of Trump administration or the Biden administration. Supreme Court of Canada is less visible and transparent. It doesn't get as much coverage. It doesn't get as much scrutiny. It's done some very active things. I would give the example of what I would call the creation of certain rights in the labor relations area. Not that I'm against rights for unions and so on, but constitutionalizing some of those and shifting them in a way that limits legislative flexibility where it's warranted. Yeah, I don't think that was well-founded in the text of the Constitution, and it's had a big public impact. Same thing with judges. The Supreme Court of Canada made up some doctrine, which effectively means provincial court judges get paid a lot more. Could be good, but if you raise the price of something, you get less of it, and it creates issues of access to justice. So I think our views are probably different, Richard. I don't see the U.S. and Canadian systems as being as different as you're proposing. In fact, I would argue that the adoption of the Charter actually moved us in a somewhat American direction, because it meant that we now have a judicial body that's making major policy decisions under the charter, which didn't used to be the case. The model for judicial review, the model for using human rights as a basis for striking down legislation is one that we basically adopted from the United States, just as we adopted federalism from the United States. The societies are different. How different depends on where you are. You know, when people say our system is better than the U.S. system, again, depends where. Some very bad aspects of the American system that you can get options and patients' rights you don't have in this country. I think you see them as more different. I see them as overlapping on a spectrum.
0: Brian, you alluded to the tariffs, the Trump tariffs. I wanted to pivot for a second to talk about trade. And, you know, obviously, the agreement coming up for renegotiation. The average Canadian probably doesn't understand what exactly the tariffs that Trump has applied actually pertain to, right? So if you could just sort of explain for people, these tariffs that were imposed, some of which were struck down, is that on every single good crossing the border, or is that only on a select number?
3: A tariff is a tax on importing. You bring in a chicken and the value of the chicken is, and we put a 20% tax on the chicken, import of the chicken. The act of importing is what the tax is on. Under the Canada-US-Mexico Free Trade Agreement, stuff that is of origin within the area is, generally speaking, exempt from tariffs. So that's why it's called free trade. Same thing in the European Union, right? Everything enters every other country within the Union tariff-free. And there's also restrictions and other barriers to trade that don't involve tariffs. But tariffs are the most visible form of limitation on trade. Trump came in, increased tariffs on all sorts of countries across the board, but didn't increase the tariffs, generally speaking, on stuff that originates in Canada. Stuff that originates in Canada means most of its value is produced here. So if something is most of its components are produced in China and Canada is a weigh station, you know, we put a label on it, paint it, and send it to the United States, it might still be subject to the very high Trump tariffs. So we have a large core of protection for things that are essentially produced here. And if we're a weigh station where stuff is mostly produced elsewhere, but we are a transit route, in effect, to going to the United States, then it will be very highly tariffed. Where we're in jeopardy is, and we can adapt as long as we have the basic tariff protection for stuff produced in Canada. Like a producer might say, we're going to produce more stuff in Canada and import less of it. It's not the most efficient thing in some cases, but we can adapt. If we saw the end of the Canada-US Free Trade Agreement and there were across-the-board tariffs on Canadian goods generally, it would have a massive effect on the Canadian economy, not a good one. So that's the situation we're in. Way too early to panic. Even if Trump said tomorrow, I'm not extending NAFTA, the Canada-US-Mexico Free Trade Agreement, it will still be in effect for about a 10-year grace period subject to annual renegotiations. So we're not near the precipice. You look at the stock market in Canada, still doing pretty well, actually quite remarkably well considering our economic fundamentals. But if we didn't have the three-way agreement or we didn't have a U.S.-Canada free trade agreement, it would have a major and adverse effect on the Canadian economy. So something certainly to worry about in terms of the long-term future of this country.
2: Steel, aluminum, lumber, autos. Talk about the context of that, but the bigger area of Trump policy when it comes to trade.
3: If you want to understand Trump policy, it's not only about economics. His perspective would be that there are much wider implications to trade policy. Some of it is societal in the sense that Trump wants Americans to be involved in manufacturing, producing actual stuff, material stuff, not just goods and services, not just managing stuff. And some of it, which we don't identify in Canada, is a national security issue for Trump, which is if you don't have the industrial capacity to create things like steel, you don't have the industrial capacity to create military goods. So Trump is operating. We tend to think of things as primary economic because, frankly, Richard, we don't really worry too much about national defense and security in this country. We don't really have a reason to. The United States is a world power extended all over the place. It's a very different perspective. So the steel thing is Trump across the board trying to protect what he regards as a strategic industry. The softwood lumber, that has gone to international dispute panels. It keeps getting renegotiated. I'm not convinced we're doing anything that warrants an American response, but the softwood lumber industry in the United States obviously has a very powerful lobby. So one of the things about you see in trade policy is if you do have trade barriers, they will tend to reflect the domestic political clout of the constituency that's being protected.
2: And as we continue on 680 CJOB, the big Canadian example of that, dairy. Stay with us.
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23: 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Mix of sun and cloud today. 30% chance of showers later on with a high 29. Humidex will feel like 36. Partly cloudy tonight. 30% chance of showers early this evening and risk of a thunderstorm, but becoming clear later on with a low 17. Sunny tomorrow, increase in cloudiness in the afternoon, then 40% chance of showers and risk of a thunderstorm, high 30, Humidex will feel like 39, and on Monday, mix of sun and cloud, high 26. Right now it's 25, but feels like 29 outside 680 CJOB.
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2: Law Professor Brandon Trask, he joins us the first week of the month for The Docket, where we discuss legal criminal justice issues. And on this July 4th, we've been talking about the similarities and differences in the Canadian and U.S. legal systems. University of Manitoba constitutional and trade law expert Brian Schwartz is with us. And as we talk about Canada-U.S. trade, an issue Schwartz sees is more than just symbolic is our protectionist nature when it comes to the dairy sector.
3: If you do have trade barriers, they will tend to reflect the domestic political clout of the constituency that's being protected. So one of our embarrassments is that we protect the Canadian dairy industry, which is in effect a tax on poor people in this country. There is no objective, strategic, or economic reason why we would selectively protect the dairy industry in this country, raising the prices of a staple of life for ordinary Canadians, making our industry more inefficient. But we do it. Why do we do it? Because we managed to bargain it at great cost to our other trade policies, because the dairy industry has a spectacularly brilliant and effective lobby group. It's not just a question of Canada versus U.S. policy. Trade policy protectionism, generally, the use of tariffs and other trade barriers to affect economic policy, has one unfortunate aspect, which is it will tend to favor groups that are very powerful politically at the expense of other folks. So yes, the dairy industry wants these. Long run, it's not actually good for our dairy industry, but it's really bad for Canadian consumers.
2: On both sides of the border and in Europe, we subsidize farmers. And how do we get away from that?
3: Very large part of the European Union budget is subsidizing farmers. Is that economically efficient? No, but farmers are a very strong lobby group. Is that bad for consumers in the European Union? Is it bad? Really bad for people in developing countries who are trying to develop economically and export to the European Union are met with big trade barriers. What we should be doing is trying to look, you put your finger on it, Richard, it's a question of trying to be intellectually honest. Before we get emotional about all this stuff, let's try and look at all the consequences of what we're doing. You see an ad by the dairy lobby, and it's good old Canadian milk, and slow down, folks. Why are we protecting one industry like we don't protect many other agricultural industries? It protects the people who currently have licenses to produce milk, but not other people who could potentially enter the industry. And it raises the prices for Canadians. Remember, the United States had this nutso policy of banning beef from Western Canada? That was not based on any science at all. Canada did everything right. They just had a very powerful beef producing lobby in the United States that ginned up this hokey story that somehow Canadian beef wasn't safe. One of the reasons I start with a free trade perspective is policies to protect one industry and not another are generally not done on a rational economic basis. They're done on the basis of who's got the most powerful lobby group. Every time we enter into a trade negotiation, like Trump is beating us over the head over staggering tariffs on importing dairy products among a certain amount. It's not actually all that big a deal for the United States, but he just keeps pummeling us over it. You know what? We'd be doing ourselves a favor getting rid of the protected dairy industry. Almost every analyst, left or right, has looked at it, would come to the same conclusion. Australia and New Zealand did the same thing, and their dairy industry was better for it. But if we get wrapped up, you know, our sacred Canadian dairy industry, it's one thing if you want to look at it emotionally. If you want to look at it solidly, why are we allowing one lobby group to raise the price of milk and cheese for ordinary Canadian consumers? I don't think it's a good idea. If you want to look at what Trump's doing, yeah, Trump bad orange man, or part of what Trump doing, actually, whatever its success is based, I think, on a genuine strategic concern, which is if the Western democracies are not able to defend themselves and project themselves militarily, that's pretty bad for the future of civilization. United States and Canada won the Second World War largely because we were able to outproduce our adversaries, produce ships and produce jeeps and tanks and all kinds of industrial production. It's a legitimate strategic issue. We can immediately resort to slogans and personalize things, or, you know, that's what we're supposed to be doing in my branch of the business and Brandon's branch of the business, is trying to take a step back. It's not that we're morally superior, but we are supposed to be intellectually disciplined and actually put aside our passions and prejudices and actually look at things at the way they're really happening.
2: Brian Schwartz is with us on 680 CJOB from the University of Manitoba, and his colleague and my co-host here on The Docket, Brandon Trass.
0: I've heard a lot of people say, especially in the trade context, hey, Trump's only here for a little bit longer. We can just wait him out. but you raise a really good point, right? Maybe it's not all about Trump. Now, if you ask Trump, it's all about Trump. But maybe it's more than that, right? Maybe this is a bigger movement. Maybe it forces...
6: It's a fundamental shift in the relationship that I think we've been looking at for several years now.
0: From your perspective, where do we go from here? Is this simply, hey, let's just wait a few more years and try our luck with the next person? Or do we need to really look at ourselves in the mirror here?
3: Yeah, we need to look ourselves in the mirror and ask ourselves all kinds of hard questions. You can say we should diversify our trade policy more. I'm for that. I would like to see Canada less dependent on the United States, but you can't legislate geography. I mean, the raw reality is other markets are far away. The United States is really close, and that's always going to be the case. If you want Canada to be more autonomous economically and politically, were the objective, what are we doing in terms of developing our own economy? Our productivity growth over the last 10 years is very low compared to other developed countries. The OECD has projected we're going to do very badly in productivity growth over the next 30 years. It's not all about Trump. It's easy to blame Trump. We got to look inside. Why is it that our productivity growth is much less the United States? It's not only about trade policy, it's about our own domestic policies. You know, those folks in Alberta are not wrong about everything. Production of fossil fuels is a big part of our economy. I can go into the whole environment versus productivity thing, but at least we should be able to have that discussion. You know, like, fossil fuels bad, we're inhibiting a major growth developer in Canada. Are we actually helping the environment by shifting energy production from Canada to Iran and Saudi Arabia? I don't think so. But I'm not hearing enough serious people actually asking themselves big questions. Yeah, you can point your finger at bad orange man, but our productivity lag is not all about bad orange man. It's largely about our own policies. We can be as independent as we want, but right now, if the productivity per capita of Ontario is about the same as Alabama and Mississippi, we got a big problem. We should be a wealthier country. A wealthier country can support its social services better. People can have better quality of life. Why aren't we there? Why aren't we doing that? Like Trump, hate Trump, whatever. The United States is actually growing much more dynamically than we are in Canada, and it's not all about bad orange man. It's there's some economic fundamentals which we're not handling well in this country right now. We have to be able to look at those. It's just too easy a dive to blame the United States. We better, they worse.
2: Brian Schwartz from the University of Manitoba Faculty of Law, with Brandon Trask joining us here on 680 CJOB. The first weekend of each month, we feature the docket, where Brandon and I look at some of the pressing issues in the law, criminal justice and other topics related to the legal system. 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
28: Hi there, Brett McGarry here, and I want to talk about keeping cool at bedtime with Sleep Country. As I've been telling you over the last few weeks, I run volcano hot when I sleep. And on hotter days, that's bad because with my previous mattress, I would superheat it and then I couldn't sleep. I'd be flopping around like a starfish trying to cool down. 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And with the heat waves we've been through, I am thrilled to say it works. Yes, I have air conditioning in my apartment, but it got off to a rough start in the heat, and it kind of stopped working for a while. 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And they have other products there that can help you stay cool, like sheets and pillows that are specially designed for that. So if you're having a tough time sleeping because it's just too hot, check out your local Sleep Country to stay cool this summer.
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14: Global news at 2 o'clock. I'm Noah Fuchs. Canada's United Nations ambassador David Lametti says he's confident Canada can land a spot on the Human Rights Council. Lametti says it's because Ottawa is very adept at navigating what he calls, quote, a great deal of horse trading in UN bodies. He used the example of last month's election of Canadian academic Amanda Dale to the Committee on the Elimination of Discrimination Against Women. Lametti says Canada is still pursuing a seat on the UN Human Rights Council for 2028 to 2030 and will make more public efforts to join after voting for the 2027-29 term wraps up this October. Meantime, flood recovery efforts in the province are getting a boost from the federal government. Global's Navi Ball tells us more.
15: Ottawa has approved the province's request for federal assistance, sending Canadian Armed Forces personnel to help with logistics and response coordination, while Team Rubicon Canada volunteers, comprised of veterans, prepare to assist with cleanup efforts. The Canadian Red Cross and other humanitarian organizations will continue supporting affected communities, and the federal government says it will help cover eligible recovery costs through its disaster assistance program. Manitoba Transportation and Infrastructure Minister Lisa Naylor says the province is grateful Ottawa responded to their request for help. Officials say support will continue as communities recover from the flooding in the weeks and months ahead. Navi Ball, Global News.
14: Winnipeg police are warning people to be careful near railways after a young person was hurt by a moving train yesterday. Police responded after hearing that a person was hit by a moving train on the tracks in the 1300 block of Winnipeg Avenue West. The Winnipeg Fire Paramedic Service came to the scene and took the youth to the hospital. At first, the youth was in unstable condition, but later their status improved to stable. Police are now reminding everyone to be very careful near active rail lines and to never climb on rail equipment or go near a moving train for any reason. Internationally, a Ukrainian drone attack struck a Russian oil terminal in St. Petersburg today. Russian officials confirmed the attack, saying air defenses also shot down 72 Ukrainian drones across Russia's second largest city and surrounding region. Ukrainian President Volodymyr Zelensky described the attack as part of Ukraine's long-range sanctions against Russia. And a long-awaited dog park is now open for dog owners and their furry friends in South Winnipeg. The off-leash park was developed through the city's off-leash area master plan procedure, which spans 1 hectare and features dedicated space for large and small dogs. Winnipeg Mayor Scott Gillingham says as the area continues to grow, its important parks and other recreational spaces are added to accommodate. The Bridgewater Trails Dog Park is on 360 Appleford Gate. Global News Time is 2:03. 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
14: Looking at a mix of sun and cloud today, 30% chance of showers, high of 29, humidex of 36. Partly cloudy tonight, 30% chance of some showers, risk of a thunderstorm, low of 17. Sunny tomorrow with increasing cloudiness in the afternoon, 40% chance of showers and a risk of a thunderstorm, high of 30, humidex of 39 tomorrow. Monday, a mix of sun and cloud, high of 26. Right now it's 25, feels like 29 at 680 CJOB.
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2: How are Canadians feeling about their American neighbors as the United States celebrates its 250th anniversary today? How are Americans feeling about us? The CEO of Ipsos Public Affairs, the polling firm for Global News, is Daryl Bricker. He joins us now. Daryl, how would you describe Canadians' views of our American neighbors?
4: It has really never been as bad as we see it right now. I have been doing this for a long time, Richard, and, you know, all the way back to the time that Ronald Reagan was the president. And, you know, Canadians generally have better views of Democrat presidents than they do of Republican presidents. But Donald Trump is in a league by his own, or of his own, in terms of the level of disappointment, disapproval that Canadians have with him.
2: Do we differentiate between Americans and the U.S. administration and Trump in particular?
4: Generally, we do. But I would say that Trump has kind of covered every aspect of what the United States is these days. And it's a little difficult to look past him. The interesting question will be when he is removed from office, what happens? Because what we're seeing right now is, historically unprecedented in terms of the level of disappointment that Canadians have or disapproval that they have of that government. I mean, the numbers for Ronald Reagan were not great. The numbers for George Bush, number two, were not great. But Trump is in a league of his own. So the question is, when you remove him from the circumstances, do we bounce back? And that's something we can only know after the next presidential election.
2: Are we still voting with our wallets? In other words, we're avoiding the United States. We're trying not to buy American products.
4: We were for a while. But at this point, what we're seeing is that Canadians are less inclined to feel that way. They're not back to where they were, say, pre-Donald Trump in terms of their willingness to buy American products and services. But that anger that we really saw around the time of the last federal election here in Canada, in which people were saying more emphatically that they were going to avoid things that were American, we see that some of the sting is coming out of that.
2: You also poll Americans. Have you asked the question about how they're feeling about us?
4: Americans actually really like Canadians. That's the interesting thing. It seems to be somewhat one-sided these days in that the real change in sentiment has been what Canadians think of Americans. American sentiments towards Canada tend not to have been as negatively affected. I mean, they're down a little bit, but Americans in general hold Canada in fairly high esteem.
2: How are Americans feeling about America right now?
4: They're very divided. We just did a report that people can go take a look at on our website, America 250, in which we really go into some depth about how Americans are feeling about their own country. I would say right now, a very divided, but the ideal of what America represents, this idea, you know, the shining city on the hill, something that can be perfected, people haven't given up on that. At least the general population hasn't given up on that ideal that America is something that's still becoming, and what it will become will be great. But at the moment, they're going definitely through a rough patch. And, you know, everyday Americans are saying that the country is very divided.
2: Is there anything in that report that really stands out for you?
4: Yeah, I would say it's the overarching view that the idea of America is still a great thing to pursue, that it's possible. Like, they remain optimistic about that idea. And in spite of, or despite all of the problems that you hear on the nightly news and you see on social media, the level of division, what's happening in the president's office, what's happening in the various institutions of government, the very serious complaints that people have about the state of the economy, very many things that that they disagree on, the idea of America is something that most Americans still agree on.
2: And interestingly enough, it's not just Canada that is disappointed, angry with the United States and the Trump administration. This is held in most countries.
4: Yeah, it's really interesting. Every year we do a survey for the Halifax International Security Forum when we ask people in about, I think it's usually around 30 countries, whether or not a country is going to make a positive or negative contribution to world affairs over the next decade. And the United States, to be honest, Richard, has never been that great. It's always kind of been in the middle of the pack, but it's fallen right off the shelf since the re-election of Donald Trump. The interesting thing was, when you go back to his first term, America went through, global opinion went through exactly the same thing. Global public opinion dropped by double digits when Donald Trump became president of the United States. And then it snapped back to where it was pre-Donald Trump, sort of to Obama levels when Joe Biden became the president. And then when Donald Trump was reelected, it dropped back down to where it was during the first term. So that's why I make the point that we can look at this as a moment in time of a particularly bad situation, as far as global public opinion is concerned, and as far as Canadian public opinion is concerned, relative to the United States. So once the person who people really look at as being the problem is not in office anymore, what happens to public opinion around the world remains to be seen.
2: With Daryl Bricker of Ipsos, Richard Kluche reporting on 680 CJOB. As a result of this, we have seen this fallout. We still want to see Kuzma renegotiated or at least renewed. Yet there's this vision, and you write about this, about the old Canada versus the new Canada. What's emerging following Carney's speech earlier this year about middle powers and how they have to unite? Is there a sense in this nation that the old is the old, that that relationship is forever changed, and now under a Carney government, we have to start pursuing our own path? What are Canadians telling you about that?
4: Yeah, they do perceive us going through a fundamental change in our relationship with the United States as a result of Donald Trump threatening to make us the 51st state. And they're very supportive of the idea that we need to diversify our trade and we need to diversify our relationships in the world. So there's support for what the prime minister is doing. I think that, you know, even the announcement over the last couple of days about what's happening with the oil pipeline to the West Coast, to service Asian and maybe even potentially European markets is something that, you know, even 5 years ago, even 3 years ago, would have been very difficult to get through. And it seems to have sailed through fairly quickly in the current circumstances, because the public opinion environment has changed so much that Canadians know that we don't have the luxury of not being able to find new trading partners for our natural resources other than the United States. So even if what we're going through may be a temporary situation in terms of public opinion, Canada versus the United States, the lasting effects may be things like, for example, diversification of our trading relationships.
2: How far does that go? I'm interested in knowing whether people are willing to make that personal sacrifice for that better relationship, that more independent nation. And given our productivity levels that we have to really work in business to compete, whether or not we as a nation are willing to pay the price for that independence.
4: I would say at the moment, Richard, that it's more emotional and intellectual than it is actual. So it's not like Canadians have actually calculated how their lives are specifically going to change and what particular sacrifices they are prepared to make in order to lead to the more diversified economy that we're talking about here. It's going to be incredibly difficult as well. I mean, 75% of our trade, it's down a little bit over the space of the last while, still goes to the United States. And by the way, a third of what our trade is to the world right now, and this includes the United States, is actually oil and gas. That's our biggest trading product, if you look at the Statistics Canada reports. Our second biggest is automotive, but it's only 13%. Still really significant, particularly from a place like the province of Ontario. But, you know, oil and gas is what we're exporting. I don't know that a lot of Canadians actually know that.
2: Well, and that's where Alberta is trying to make its point about how important they are to the Canadian economy right now.
4: Yeah, and this is one of the things that could have some pretty fundamental effects on how our Confederation works. So one of the issues that we haven't talked about yet, but is a very real issue that this government is going to be confronting in October, the federal government is going to be confronting in October, and Canada is going to be confronting in October, is a referendum in the province of Alberta, and also the potential election of a PQ government in the province of Quebec that's committed to holding a referendum in its first term in power. In Quebec, that could very well happen. In Alberta, we don't know what's going to happen. All the focus has been on the question of number 10 that's going to be on the ballot, which is, should we have a referendum on separatism sometime in the future? There's another 9 questions on that ballot. And, you know, some of them might actually get a majority, and all of them relate to changing the relationship between Alberta and the federal government and the rest of the nation. So just as in Quebec in 1980, when the sovereignty question only got 40% of the vote, what would be the effect in Alberta if, say, the last question, should we have a referendum on a referendum, gets 40%, but some of the other 9 questions actually get majorities?
2: And that's where Daniel Smith is expecting to get her mandate to run another election on.
4: Yeah, and so we end up in a situation in which it could potentially change the Federation in some meaningful ways. But on the ground, what's been happening, Richard, is the Federation has been changing in fundamental ways. I mean, if you look at the population of Alberta, it's doubled since 1960 as a proportion of the Canadian population. It's gone from about 7% to around 13%. Quebec has lost about 5% of its population relative to the rest of the Canadian population in terms of proportions. It's down to about 22%, I think, of the Canadian population, up from a high of around 27% in 1960. So what's happened is there's been a shift in the weight of the population in Canada, but there's also been a huge shift in the importance of the Alberta economy to the Canadian economy overall, particularly when it comes to exports. And we are an exporting economy. So you look at these things and you can see why Alberta is starting to have more influence on what's going on in Canada because of its population weight increasing, but also its economic importance increasing. And the problem in Alberta, of course, is they don't feel that that weight is being reflected in either their national government or their voice in the way that Canada is evolving. And so what's been produced in Alberta is not simply, simply a reaction to the Justin Trudeau government or even what Mark Carney has been up to as prime minister. It's really a reaction to the fundamental changing of the map of Canada. So the map, the geographic map of Canada hasn't changed since, you know, quite a period of time. But the population map has changed a lot.
2: Daryl Bricker and John Ibbotson write about this in Breaking Point, the new big shifts putting Canada at risk. It's a fascinating and important read. Daryl Bricker, as always, appreciate the time. Thanks so very much.
4: Thanks, Richard.
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6: mix of sun and cloud today. 30% chance of showers late this afternoon with risk of a thunderstorm. High 29. Humidex will feel like 36. Partly cloudy tonight with 30% chance of showers early this evening and risk of a thunderstorm. Becoming clear overnight with a low 17. Sunny tomorrow with increase in cloudiness in the afternoon. Then 40% chance of showers and risk of a thunderstorm. High 30. Humidex will feel like 39. And on Monday, mix of sun and cloud, high 26. Right now it's 25, but feels like 29 outside 680 CJOB.
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8: Chaotic, disruptive, but also inspirational.
2: Those who manage the daily challenges.
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2: We gained exclusive access to the emergency room and other units at Health Sciences Center. 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Units in older parts of the facility, built when patients arrived by horse and buggy.
19: No one's lonely here.
20: No one's lonely. We're a very tight little ship.
2: You see the shortages, the wait.
18: There's patients all around here that they actually were starting to go down Children's Hospital hallway there.
2: The lives saved every day.
8: These six resuscitation beds we have at the Health Sciences Center are the most critical beds in the province. And this is where time, seconds, and minutes make a big difference.
2: We tour the entire hospital, beginning with the emergency room. The Canadian Institute for Health Information has released a report on ER wait times, which, despite more resources, continues to make people wait hours to see the doctor. With us on 680 CJOB is Dr. Alex Chachinoff. He's an expert in emergency medicine at the University of Manitoba, and he really is about holding components of the system accountable. Those in the wait room, they're customers. And it's not good business to keep those customers waiting. When you look at the data, what does this tell us about Winnipeg? The national trend is saying, wait a minute, there's a lot of people waiting for beds at personal care homes and home care. Does that hold here in Winnipeg, or are we unique in some way?
21: No, Richard, we're not unique. We reflect trends across the country. But for reasons that aren't entirely clear, our times generally are on the worse end. So we have even a greater impetus to make change. And you're absolutely right in your introductory remarks that they talk about the numbers reflect what's happening in emergency, but emergency reflects what's happening in the rest of the system. And that's something that I think people are starting to understand more widely.
2: In some components of healthcare, surgery, for example, using robotics, we're seeing patients cycled through a whole lot quicker. Instead of having to spend a week in hospital after surgery, they're going home later that same day or the next day. But still, I gather this is based on bed availability within hospital?
21: Sure. And there are fantastic things happening in surgery with technology, and they have a positive impact on us. But the biggest impact is from patients who have medical illnesses. And those patients, you've heard this before, they need to get into the hospital. There are no beds. They languish in emergency. So they're reflecting dysfunction upstairs in the beds. But the dysfunction upstairs, where patients can't get out, reflects dysfunction in the community and long-term care sectors. And again, increasingly, we realize that we can't just blame any one sector, emergency, internal medicine, or the community sector. It's the system as a whole. And when any part of that system stops flowing, it backs down to emergency.
2: With a population that continues to age and a population that lives longer, this to me is still a recipe for not solving these problems unless we get hospitals with more beds, that we open up longer-term care beds, and that we really focus in on home care, aging-in-place strategies, and getting people out of hospitals a whole lot quicker, but with the supports in the community so they don't end up back at the hospital.
21: Yes, I mean, I think you've got it. But the part I'd like to clarify is that we can open up all the beds we want in the hospital or community sector, unless we manage them responsibly, we're not going to do any good. We just opened up a big, beautiful emergency department at St. Boniface Hospital. In some ways, that's doubled the problem because there's more place to warehouse patients that need to be moving. The buzzword in healthcare redesign now is accountability. Every service needs to be accountable to the patients waiting for them. They just need to be looked after by them. And if not, the emergency departments will continue to function as the universal contingency plan for every service that seems not to have the capacity to look after them.
2: How do we hold that system and people within the system accountable? I see some really good examples of accountability in some hospitals, but I also hear of horror stories in others. Bottom line, we need it across the board, and I don't see it.
21: I don't see it either. And it's very frustrating to me and my colleagues, but it's frustrating to people across the system and in the Ministry of Health. I would simply say there's been a lot written about system redesign. A major redesign is necessary. The Canadian Association of Emergency Physicians put out a report, the Empower Report, a couple of years ago about that. I was involved with that. So it's not so much that we don't have a plan. It's that the plan is actually a multi-year plan. It exceeds the length of a political cycle, and it's going to require some very difficult decisions. And so the big question is, how do we make this healthcare program that is a foundation of Canadian life that exceeds the length of political cycles something that can actually work over time?
2: When you talk about difficult decisions, explain that. What are some of the difficult decisions governments of any political stripe have to make?
21: When we ask a service, any service, to be accountable for all the patients waiting in the queue, that is difficult. And there is an accountability framework that they fit into where they're given the right resources for the patients that are in their population, but then they have to be held accountable. And, you know, emergency isn't, above this process. We have our part to play, but it's very difficult to tell emergency doctors and nurses who feel like they're holding the entire system on their shoulders, just do a little bit more. It's got to be every service looks after their patients. I could easily elaborate, but you'd have to give me another hour.
2: We could do that sometime. How do we as citizens help in this process?
21: I think that there's been an incredible tolerance on the part of the citizenry. We know that people are putting up with far too much. But I think people are afraid to become more militant about this because they feel that the Medicare system, which is part of their cherished definition of what it is to be Canadian, will be at risk. But my message is, it's already at risk. It's crumbling. This system is not going to last for our lifetimes unless we do something meaningful to redesign it. And that doesn't mean private healthcare. When we talk about reform, so often people get scared that they're just going to have to pay money. There are many models elsewhere, and we could talk for an hour about a new model that maintains the principles of Canada Health Act and works better.
2: Emergency medicine expert, Dr. Alex Chachinov.
3: 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Let us know so we can let Winnipeg know. 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
5: Good afternoon, I'm Noah Fuchs. Canada lost 3-0 this afternoon to Morocco at the World Cup round of 16. The loss ends a historic run for the World Cup co-host Canada, which won its first ever knockout round game with a 1-0 victory over South Africa to reach the match today. In a couple of hours, France takes on Paraguay at Philadelphia Stadium. The star-studded French have won all four of their games by a combined score of 13-2. Paraguay will try and pull off another upset after downing Germany in the round of 32. In the Canadian Football League, the winless BC Lions and unbeaten Edmonton Elks meet tonight in the lone game on the schedule. The Elks lead the West Division with a 3-0 record, while the Lions are 0-3. The game will be played at the Apple Bowl in Kelowna, BC, as the Lions' usual home BC Play Stadium in Vancouver is being used for the 2026 World Cup. The Winnipeg Blue Bombers are back at it tomorrow when they seek out some revenge against the Hamilton Tiger Cats for a loss earlier this season. In the Major Leagues of Baseball, Shane Bieber takes the mound as the Toronto Blue Jays look to extend their win streak to 3 games today against the host Seattle Mariners. Seattle will counter with Logan Gilbert after falling 2-0 to the Jays last night. Toronto owns a 42-46 record on the season. Sticking with baseball, but at the American Association level, the Winnipeg Goldeyes will look for win number 21 on the year when they play in Chicago tonight. Last night, the Fish downed the Dogs 8-2. First pitch takes place just after 6:30 in the Windy City.
14: And in the CEBL, the Niagara River Lions will be attempting to escape the Eastern Conference basement when they host the Ottawa Blackjacks. The 5-9 River Lions are last in the five-team Eastern Conference, while the 6-9 Blackjacks are fourth. That's 680 CJOB Sports.
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2: Global news at 2:30. I'm Noah Fuchs. Federal help is on the way for flood-hit communities in Manitoba. Ottawa has approved the province's request for assistance, sending Canadian Armed Forces personnel to support response efforts and deploying Team Rubicon Canada volunteers to help with recovery. The Canadian Red Cross will continue assisting affected residents, while the federal government will also provide disaster funding to help Manitoba cover eligible recovery costs. Canadians continue to hop on airplanes even though prices are higher than last year. Domestic airfares are 11% higher, and airline analyst Duncan Dee says capacity took a hit when fuel prices rose.
3: When you take a look at what airlines did as a result of the spike in fuel prices, they cut back on capacity because they, frankly, it became, you know, it wasn't profitable to continue operating those flights at such high fuel prices.
2: Dee says fuel prices are still about 20% higher than a year ago. And Ottawa and Ontario's new ticket resale price cap was in effect before Toronto hosted 6 World Cup matches, but major resale platforms still admitted they were not fully complying. StubHub, SeatGeek, and Vivid Seats cited confusion or concerns with how the law works. The province has not clearly confirmed any fines, though officials say companies that fail to comply could face penalties. Critics argue the law may be difficult to enforce because resale sites often cannot easily verify a ticket's original face value. Global News time is 2:31. News on the hour, on the half, and when it breaks on 680 CJOB.
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2: A mix of sun and cloud, 30% chance of showers late this afternoon with a risk of a thunderstorm, high of 29, humidex of 36. Tonight, partly cloudy, 30% chance of some showers, risk of a thunderstorm, low of 17. Tomorrow, sunny, increasing cloudiness in the afternoon, 40% chance of showers and a risk of a thunderstorm, high of 30. With the humidity tomorrow, it'll feel close to 40. 39. Monday, a mix of sun and cloud, high of 26 right now. It's 26, feels like 29 outside 680 CJOB.
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5: RRC Polytechnique announcing 73 recommendations and a path forward to embrace Indigenous education in a meaningful way.
6: Joey Laquette, I'm RRC graduate in plumbing. I'm also a plumber union member of 254, and I currently work for Dirksen Plumbing and Heating.
7: Oju, Oshki, Memingwai, Kwe, Indijnikaz. My name is Heavenly. I'm a student at Red River College in the Social Innovation and Community Development Program.
5: I asked them to both share their stories about that first day at school.
7: I still don't have my high school diploma. I dropped out when I was 16, went back for a bit, then dropped out again when I was 18. And so I was very, very intimidated. Even though I did a tour beforehand to try ease that anxiety, I still kind of felt a bit of imposter syndrome, you know, like I didn't belong. And especially because I was at the Notre Dame campus, which is huge, and there's so many things happening there, and it was it was a lot to get used to. And I felt like a little kid again, you know, going to summer camp, like being kind of like by myself, having to navigate all that. But I will say that the friendliness and amazing community there at the School of Indigenous Education really made it easier, like from the start.
6: Mine was a little bit different. I've come from a bit of a troubled background. My parents were residential school.

0: survivors. I was a product of the environment I was born into. My journey began in my 30s. And when I started this journey, it was like a whole life change because I was involved in gang activity and I was incarcerated for many of years. And so it was really, a total life change. And I remember the first day of college, I was scared. And like,
1: you're back there right now, aren't you?
0: Yeah. So I was scared, and I'm lucky I had supports to get me through. Like at home, my partner Stephanie, I gave her a call on my first break, and I was like, "Hey, I was like, I don't know if I could do this." I was like, "I have all these tattoos all over me," and at the time, I had more tattoos on my face, and they were darker because I'm getting them removed right now. So I just totally felt out of place, and it was like the first day of school, and it was filled, it was busy, and I literally crawled up in the corner and called my partner, and she's like, "Just breathe." She's like, "You're not the only one that's nervous," she said. "Look around at you." She looked around, and you could see everyone's nervous. And I looked up, and I actually looked up, and I started looking at people's faces, and everyone was young. Everyone was young and just there, like first day, same as me. And
1: you got through it.
0: Yeah. And then after that, I got up, and I was like, actually, you know what? I'm going to live the full college experience too. I'm going to go meet people. I'm going to go on my way to do what I can to help people. So I basically did everything I could at the college. I met so many people. I went out of my comfort zone. I applied for tourism. I was a tutor. I was a tutor there. I applied for this great program called the R Crew. It's the Resource Crew. It's Indigenous students helping other Indigenous students navigate and find resources in the school. So I was part of that. I applied for that, and it was like you had to have an application, you had to have good grades, and it was an actual thing. And I got a gold name tag, and it was like, and only staff members and nurses were the only ones that got the gold tags. And so it was really powerful walking around with that gold tag on me.
1: And you were getting recognition for something that you have done positive and meaningful. As opposed to in gang life, you would get recognition for doing something the exact opposite.
0: Absolutely. I was looking for the wrong attention.
2: RRC Polytech is out with 73 recommendations. It's a path forward to embrace Indigenous education in a meaningful way. Jamie Wilson is Vice President, Indigenous Strategy Research and Business Development. He's our third guest here on 680 CJOB.
3: Joey, you talked about your parents. One of the things we have to do is recognize as a country that education was used as a weapon previously, and it was used to create an otherness between parents and their children. And that's had like multi-generational impacts, which you see daily in Winnipeg. And so as educators, we have a personal, and as a country, we have a responsibility to fix that, I guess, to resolve that in some way. Some people do ask, like, how come we're doing all this Indigenous stuff all the time? Like, why? Like, how come truth and reconciliation is always a key priority? It's like, well, we have to undo some of the things we've done historically, where schools were a place where children,
1: you had to conform.
3: Yeah, you had to become less Indigenous to do well there. We have a responsibility now. These guys can probably both attest to the fact that it's like you can actually learn more about being Indigenous by going back to school. We've got elders, you know, sweats, ceremonies, pipe ceremonies, all of that. So it's like we have a responsibility as educators to undo that negativity that the education system brought to our communities in Canada.
1: So it's a work in progress.
3: Absolutely, yeah. And by no means are we perfect. I think we'd be the first to admit that. We've got a lot of work to do.
2: Barriers. Winnipeg has the largest Indigenous urban population in Canada, second in the world behind Auckland, New Zealand, one of the poorest area codes in the country. And 3,000 of the 23,000 student population at RRC Polytech are Indigenous.
3: The things that rose to the top as the most impactful were things like safe space, which you guys kind of alluded to in your comments, housing, access to childcare, the whole student experience, academic readiness, like the Pathways program or the Intro to Trades program that Joey went through. It's a recognition that we can work with students, no matter their age, no matter the background, to kind of get them ready to where they need to be. The rigor to exit remains the same, but on the entry side, there's so much that we can do.
4: Part of why I had dropped out of high school was I was struggling really bad with my anxiety, my social anxiety, and my depression and other mental illnesses. It was to the point where I never spoke in class. I couldn't even get up in front of the class to present anything. Like, I would go to the teacher and be like, I can't do it. Like, don't make me do it. There was one teacher who said something to me about, like, how it wasn't that I can't do it, it was that I didn't want to do it. And then I literally, like, didn't go to class for 2 weeks straight because I knew that she would force me to present. It came to a point where, as I was working on myself when I was out of school, and I got to see just how, like, common this was, because when you're a kid, you feel, like, alone and isolated, even though you kind of know that other people are going through the same things. So really seeing and hearing from all of my friends and peers that they felt the exact same way, it really kind of lit that passion in me into being like, well, I want to be the support that I didn't have. I want to be the role model that I didn't have. And so in like 2022, I had applied for the Treaty One Youth Council, and I'm still involved with that. I even threw my hat in the ring for the AMC Youth Council. Didn't work out, but I just finished helping create a youth council in my home community of Broken Head. I'm on the student association board at the college. I've been working very hard with my friend Teddy to try to get an Indigenous student council going. I've been public speaking and advocating for the past 5 years for Indigenous youth and now Indigenous students. Went to the United Nations in 2024 for an Indigenous issues gathering. And it's just a really a passion of mine. And it's part of why I'm like, I actually got accepted into the U of W for my bachelor's. I'm going for Indigenous Studies and Human Rights. And so I'm really excited to start that. And that's just another way of me being a good role model.
0: After graduating and going through like college situation and being comfortable in my own skin, I had to step into that real world of career. And it was, I didn't get much of a rest because I literally graduated or I finished my plumbing course on a Friday, and I've already had my job ready for me on a Monday.
1: And there's nothing like being gainfully employed, being well paid as a plumber. Absolutely. That gives you that confidence.
0: Oh, absolutely. Like when I walk on that job site, I'm like, we're the guys on the site, and we... Like, yeah, it's just like a whole different feeling, and I'm somebody on that job site.
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6: 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I think I'm better to 35.
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5: 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Weather.
14: Mix of sun and cloud today. 30% chance of showers later on with a high 29. Humidex will feel like 36. Partly cloudy tonight, 30% chance of showers early this evening and risk of a thunderstorm, but becoming clear later on with a low 17. Sunny tomorrow, increase in cloudiness in the afternoon, then 40% chance of showers and risk of a thunderstorm, high 30, Humidex will feel like 39, and on Monday, mix of sun and cloud, high 26. Right now it's 25, but feels like 29 outside 680 CJOB.
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2: Kathleen Arneson has Gimli in her heart and soul. And when she sits at the computer to write another story, the words just flow. And the latest is a series of stories blending Icelandic folklore with contemporary fantasy. While home is now Vancouver Island, she's inspired every time she returns here.
15: I was just in Turgeson's in Gimli, and Lorna, you know, has always carried my books right from like 32 years ago when we did the story of the Gimli Huldufólk. And she said, "You know who's buying your books?" And I'm going, "Okay, you tell me who's buying them here." And she said, "Adults." So I think that's kind of fun because I think of them reading these books in their own childhood, coming out and enjoying the fantasy of it all.
1: Well, and perhaps they're also introducing it to their children, too.
15: They are, yeah.
2: Is writing a daily thing for you?
15: I write an awful lot. And the sort of where it came for me was the fact that I am dyslexic. And as a child, it took me a long time to come to a place of reading. But because I was this athlete, I was also a competitive figure skater. Like, everybody would pick me for volleyball and everything else, so they didn't bother looking at the fact that standing up and reading was a difficult thing to do. And somebody said the same thing to me: if you want to be a writer, you have to be a reader. And so I took my skating training and I turned myself into an avid reader, and I read and read and read and read and read to the point where my friends would bring books over and say, "Hey, read this, you do it so quickly," and then tell us what it's all about. So, yes, and now my books, I actually have dyslexic font in the last two books that I have in the trilogy put together. And I'm having a lot of parents phoning and saying, and I should say not phoning, but emailing, and saying that, you know, my children read only your stuff. They want your trilogy. And they want to know when the next one's coming out.
1: Talk about dyslexic font here for us, for those who are listening right now that are a bit familiar with dyslexia but really have no idea.
15: The font itself, what happens is it's spaced, the lines are spaced. There's more room there's more paper room that's empty. And the letters have shadows on them so that you don't twist, a B or whatever letter is one that bothers you. But it is, your eyes don't get tired. So I would read, and then I'd be so tired that I'd fall asleep and I'd wake up and forgot what I'd written. I had been reading. And when I went to nursing school, that became a really important thing that I was able to read and remember. So I really did start memorizing things.
1: Does one overcome dyslexia?
15: No, you live with it. You live with it, definitely. And I was in a school, like I teach creative writing in the Souk area on the island. I was one teacher that I met, she had 11 students in her class who were dyslexic.
1: Wow.
15: That's a lot for a teacher. On the other hand, there's a positive side to being dyslexic in the fact that my stories write themselves. I happen to be their secretary.
1: Talk about character, because you are writing for an audience that very much like yourself are starting to read and be compulsive readers in that way.
15: It's just that it opens up such a big world, and you can go anywhere you want. And when you've been somebody that's sort of had a tunnel in your life where the educational system sort of let us all down, but now a lot of people, it's a resilience related, you don't think necessarily resilience about writing and reading, but it is a resilience that you come to have. I have wonderful editors, though. I don't trust my own editing. And so I have two very wonderful editors that I work with.
1: What is it about Gimli?
15: Oh, Gimli's magical. Lake Winnipeg is magical. It was a place that my imagination was seeded, that I just, I would lie on the beach and look up at the clouds, and I'd see people in the clouds, I'd see animals in the clouds, and I would make stories, and they were cloud walkers.
1: And you still do.
15: I still do.
1: You're still, even though you're on, I affectionately call it the left coast, you're still, your heart and soul is still in Gimli in many ways, isn't it?
15: Oh, it is, definitely. I mean, that was a childhood that was a dream. That, it was a dream childhood. You got home from school, you changed your clothes, and you literally did not come home until the lights came on the street. And for kids, that's a pretty awesome way to end a day.
2: In conversation with author, writer, poet, speaker, coach Kathleen Arneson on 680 CJOB, Richard Kluche reporting.
1: So in some of your characters here, is there kind of that reckoning back to that childhood?
15: I think it's always there. I think as soon as I open my computer and I start typing, I think the child just comes right out.
1: And it's a challenge in 2026 to be able to reflect the reality of an audience now, as opposed to, and that's the one thing about writing and about what the type of writing that you do as well, is that there's fantasy in this too.
15: I did research about one of the stories, because there was two that were a story that it was both in Ireland and Iceland, and I wanted to find out about it. So I went to Ireland and I was working in their archives. I was, studying some different stories that they had in their mythology, and I asked them about, I said, the energy in here is like, ooh, it's like so exciting. I feel like all the books want to talk to me. And he said, oh, they're excited. They're excited somebody's here. Because this is a place where stories come to die. And I was just shocked that he said that. And I said, why would you say that? And he said, because if a story is not spoken, if it's not read, if it's not being told, then it's dying. And that's why we have to keep our stories alive.
1: Kathleen, you noted that when you open your computer, it just starts to go. And the writing process, is it that easy at this point? Or there's so many stories that you want to tell? Because it's a process. Some authors I've talked to have said, the struggle. And then sometimes it just opens up.
15: I've never had a struggle. absolutely never have had a struggle. But I do one thing, and that is I never finish empty. I always have at least another five or four pages I could write. And when I work on a book, I give myself like 1,000 words a day, or 500 at the least. So when I come back to my computer the next day, I already know where I'm starting. I already know where I'm going. So I've never had to feel that it's if anything, you have to rip me away from the computer.
1: That's discipline.
15: Yeah.
1: That is discipline. So you're back here for a few weeks. You go home to Vancouver Island, and I'm thinking you've already amassed more ideas from your little vacation here in Manitoba.
15: Oh, yes. And there's one book that's coming. That's the sixth book in the series of seven, and it's called Little People Island. And that's at the mouth of the Winnipeg River is Little People Island. So all these wonderful little people that exist within mythology related to all of the different people who've come here and called Canada their home, I get to learn their stories because they brought them with them. And some of the fishermen, it's even what you do. And, you know, some of the fishermen, they have wonderful stories about little people that have helped them on the lake or saved their lives.
1: This is great anytime reading, but it's phenomenal summertime reading.
15: It is, yeah.
1: Kathleen, great to meet you. Thank you so very much for doing what you do.
15: Well, thank you. And I have to thank Indigo because they have been so strongly behind me. I've been to 14 Indigo stores. And here right in Winnipeg, there's like St. Vital and Keniston. They all have my books. So
1: check it out, folks.
15: The books are here if you want to read them. And of course, you're always welcome to come to my website, which is holdafolkhouse.com.
1: Thank you again.
15: Thank you very much. It's been fun.
2: Kathleen Arneson. 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
3: Global news at 3 o'clock, I'm Noah Fuchs. Man is in custody after he allegedly pointed a loaded gun at Winnipeg police officers. Police say they saw a man riding an electric bike on the sidewalk along McGregor Street yesterday. When he did not stop when officers tried to pull him over, and he kept going east on Manitoba Avenue until he finally stopped in the 500 block. Police identified the man and discovered he had violated the conditions of his ankle monitor. When they tried to arrest him, officers say he resisted, slipped out of his sweater, and ran away. While running away, police say he pointed a loaded gun at them. Police tackled him and put him in handcuffs. They also seized a loaded sawed-off .22 caliber gun. The 35-year-old man faces 22 charges, including assaulting a peace officer with a weapon and 15 other weapons offenses. He remains in custody. A joint flypast is scheduled for early this evening in Ottawa to mark U.S. Independence Day. The Royal Canadian Air Force and U.S. Air Force will appear together in the skies over the Capitol at 6:30 p.m. Eastern Time near the official residence of U.S. Ambassador Pete Hoekstra. The Defense Department says the flypast is meant to demonstrate the way Canada and the U.S. routinely work together. Americans today are celebrating the 250th anniversary of signing of the Declaration of Independence. The federal government is stepping up support for flood response and recovery in Manitoba's Parkland region. Following a request from the province, Ottawa has approved federal assistance, including a Canadian Armed Forces team to help coordinate response efforts. Team Rubicon Canada volunteers for on-ground recovery and continued support from the Canadian Red Cross and other humanitarian partners. The federal government is also providing emergency coordination support and financial assistance for eligible recovery costs. The AP is reporting on Pope Leo XIV's message highlighting the plight of migrants during Mass on Italy's island.
4: While the U.S. marks the 250th anniversary of the Declaration of Independence with rallies, parties, and fireworks, Pope Leo XIV traveled to the Sicilian island of Lampedusa to highlight the everyday hardships that migrants face. Here you have seen not just one, but thousands of human beings fallen into the hands of robbers who have taken everything from them, beat them brutally, and walked away, leaving them half dead. The sea has claimed the lives of others, those who did not manage to reach their hoped-for destination. Yet we feel their presence, which challenges us no less than that of those who have landed in need of attention and aid. He is honoring the tens of thousands of migrants who have died trying to reach Europe to find freedom and prosperity. In doing so, Leo is sending a powerful and symbolic message to the United States and Europe. Amid the Trump administration immigration crackdown, Leo is reminding America that it was founded by immigrants. I'm Rika Ann Garcia.
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5: 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Weather.
3: A mix of sun and cloud. 30% chance of some showers late this afternoon with a risk of a thunderstorm. High of 29, humidex of 36. Tonight, partly cloudy. 30% chance of some showers. Risk of a thunderstorm, low of 17. Tomorrow, sunny with increasing cloudiness in the afternoon. 40% chance of some showers. Risk of a thunderstorm, high of 30. Humid index of 39. A mix of sun and cloud Monday with a high of 26. Right now, outside 680 CJOB, it's 26, feels like 30.
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0: It's time for our small town salute, where we like to tell you about something cool that's happening outside of the perimeter highway. And on July 18th, one of the biggest, if not the biggest, charity golf tournaments is happening in Carmen to raise money to fight cancer. It is the 29th annual Pritchard Memorial in Carmen.
6: And Darren Pritchard runs the show at the Pritchard Memorial Tournament. Good morning, Darren. How are you, my friend?
7: Good morning. Good morning. Doing very well. Thank you.
6: So how much money has been raised over the years since you started this tournament?
7: Oh, since we started, well, the tournament's been going on for 29 years. This will be our 29th year this year. But since we've moved it from the Rowan Golf Course, moved it over to Carmen here, this will be our 14th year. We've raised over $763,000 in 13 years. And this will be our 14th year in Carmen, moving it over there to the 18-hole course in Carmen.
6: Wow.
7: And,
6: Incredible. Absolutely incredible. And what precipitated you guys choosing cancer to fight for or to golf for?
7: Yeah, absolutely. Yeah. Brother Mike, older brother Mike, he was 28 when he passed away back on June 3rd, 1998. And he passed away from cancer. So ever since he passed away from cancer, we've been trying to do everything we can, trying to raise the grow this tournament, get as many prizes as we can, golfers as we can, whatever we can do to raise money to give back to cancer, because that's what he lost his life to 29 years ago.
0: And with this particular event, and of course, in the industry that we're in, we get to participate in a number of golf tournaments, and they're all great and they're all fun, but I've had the opportunity to play in this one a couple of times, and this one truly is unique in the sense that you can actually, it feels like a big family. Can you just talk about that sense of family, that sense of community at this event?
7: Yeah, absolutely. We turn it into a weekend, and people are flying back from Alberta and Ontario and all over the place to come back. We actually have a two-person alternate shot tournament on the Friday afternoon as well. You know, Mike used to be the superintendent in Carmen, Manitoba, so he knew many people in Carmen, worked at many different golf courses before he got sick. And you know, you're exactly right. We'll have over 300 golfers this year again. We use the Carmen campground, and people camp and make a weekend of it. And you know, it's tensums off the tee. So people are golfing side by side with another group of people they may know or may not know. And you're right, it is like family, and it just keeps growing and getting bigger, and we're raising more and more money every year for cancer. That's what it's all about.
6: Well, and good for you, Darren. One of the things, though, that Brett was saying to me earlier this morning was that he has never seen a tournament with these kinds of prizes. I mean, where do you get your hands on all of the prizes that are up for grabs?
7: Yeah, absolutely. Helps to have a younger brother who works for the Winnipeg Jets, So obviously has some connections there. You can go online and see our prizes now. We just got a Connor Hellebuyck Team USA jersey, autographed and framed. It's pretty neat jersey. You know, hot tubs. We have a connection that the general manager of Arctic Spas is from Carmen. So UFC, we have a couple UFC prizes, tickets to any live UFC event in North America, which is neat as well. But again, the tournament keeps growing. More and more people we keep reaching out to get more and more prizes, because that really helps us raise money. We should have about 100 prizes online before the big day on July the 18th. But our hockey jerseys obviously come through my brother. All the connections he has being in the massage therapist for the Jets really helps, obviously. Lots of Team Canada jerseys this year, like Olympic jerseys. And, we just keep asking more and more. And it's hard for people to say no when they know where the money's going to for cancer. So our prizes keep growing year after year.
0: And you don't have to be participating in the tournament to get in on all the stuff that's available online, right?
7: Not at all. Not at all, Brett. No, everything's online. 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You can go online and bid on our auction, online auction. The auction's not open yet. It'll be opening here soon. So you can go online and bid on any of those prizes, and you can pick them up in Carmen after the auction's over, or I bring them back to Winnipeg if you're from Winnipeg, and we can even ship them out. We've done that, is ship these prizes all over North America when people bid on them. Our raffle prize, another great prize we have online, $20 for a raffle ticket. First prize for that is a Winnipeg Jets package. We give you flights, hotels, $500 cash, and two jerseys to any Jets game in North America. Last year, the young lady that won it for $20 ticket, she actually went to New York. She spent 2 days in New York and checked out a Jets game. Second prize is Q Lake Lodge, which is a fantastic lodge, or a $1,000 gift certificate to the Liquor Mart. But also on that $20 ticket is 2-for-1 golf at Carmen, Morden, Winkler, Portage, or Elm Creek. So five different golf courses. So a $20 ticket gets you 2-for-1s there. And then also online, we have our 50-50 as well. So lots of things online that you can bid on, purchase, and look at online. Excuse me.
6: Wow. My ears perked up when you mentioned the UFC. 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So if people, again, want to go online, they want to purchase a ticket, a 50-50, they want to get involved in the auction when the auction opens, where do they go, Darren?
7: PritchardMemorial.ca. Everything is online. They can see all the prizes on there. The other thing with these raffle tickets I didn't mention is if you purchase a raffle ticket online, we will mail you out the 2-for-1 stub so you know you're in the draw. I just had someone stop by my house yesterday and bought a whole package of these, five of them. They're in a book of five, so he could go and golf all five of those golf courses. We'll mail it out to you, so the 2-for-1 will get to you shortly, so you can use that 2-for-1. But everything is at PritchardMemorial.ca.
0: And all the money goes to the South Central Cancer Resource. Can you maybe just tell us a little bit about the work they do?
7: Yeah, absolutely. South Central Cancer Resource is not funded by the government, so they really need the money from all these different charities like ourselves, or all the work we do to give back to this charity. And one of the big ones they do is drive people. You know, you never know when you're going to get cancer. It pops up on you. And if they need to come for chemo treatment in Winnipeg and they maybe don't have the time or they don't have the money to you driving in, they'll drive you in. And it's for wigs and for different things like that. South Central Cancer Resource, we've been giving to for quite a number of years now, and we're very proud to give them $136,000 last year, which we are one of the largest by far. And they say every year they need more and more money because more and more people are getting cancer. So we're very, very happy that we can give them that kind of dollars year after year.
0: Before we let you go, you got any room left for golfers?
7: Pretty much full. We could maybe sneak a few in, but we'll be over 300 golfers again this year. Last year we had 325. If there was one foursome that needed to get in, we might be able to squeeze you in. They can just email PritchardMemorial@gmail.com and reach out to me. But we'll have over 300 golfers again this year in the tournament, which is fantastic.
0: Well, Darren, thank you so much for taking some time to join us this morning. And when does that auction go online or go live?
7: Yeah, next week. It'll be next Friday. It'll go live. So just about a week away, the 10th. We'll have it on about the 10th of July. It'll open up and people can start bidding on all these different prizes.
0: All right. Darren, thank you so much, bud. We appreciate you.
7: Thanks very much. Thanks for the time.
0: Darren Pritchard joining us live on CJOB, PritchardMemorial.ca. Seriously, go and look at all of the prizes in the online auction. This is, I know this is, whenever we talk about this tournament, probably a good thing that Greg's not here today, because whenever he goes on to this auction page, the salivation that begins over all of the sports memorabilia in particular, it's insane, the list of prizes they've got.
6: Well, and you know what? It's such a great win-win scenario, Brett. You're helping people who are struggling with cancer, and you have a shot, as you know, Darren said, and as you said, at some of the best prizes around. So I encourage people, make sure you head to the website and get in on the Pritchard Memorial, PritchardMemorial.ca.
0: And if you've never played Carmen, by the way, it's an awesome golf course. I need to have a word with it, though. Last year, that course beat me up real bad, and I...
6: you have to have a word with it, yeah?
0: I need revenge. I must avenge my poor showing last year in the Laker Classic at Carmen.
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12: Hi there, Brett McGarry here, and I want to talk about keeping cool at bedtime with Sleep Country. As I've been telling you over the last few weeks, I run volcano hot when I sleep. And on hotter days, that's bad because with my previous mattress, I would superheat it, and then I couldn't sleep. I'd be flopping around like a starfish trying to cool down. So when I needed a new mattress, I asked one of the sleep experts at Sleep Country for help, and I got the Casper Wave Hybrid Snow Mattress, which specializes in cooling comfort. And with the heat waves we've been through, I am thrilled to say it works. Yes, I have air conditioning in my apartment, but it got off to a rough start in the heat, and it kind of stopped working for a while. But the mattress kept me cool. And they have other products there that can help you stay cool, like sheets and pillows that are specially designed for that. So if you're having a tough time sleeping because it's just too hot, check out your local Sleep Country to stay cool this summer.
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14: Mix of sun and cloud today. 30% chance of showers late this afternoon with risk of a thunderstorm. High 29. Humidex will feel like 36. Partly cloudy tonight with 30% chance of showers early this evening and risk of a thunderstorm. Becoming clear overnight with a low 17. Sunny tomorrow with increase in cloudiness in the afternoon, then 40% chance of showers and risk of a thunderstorm, high 30, humidex will feel like 39, and on Monday, mix of sun and cloud, high 26. Right now it's 25, but feels like 29 outside 680 CJOB.
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0: 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We've got tickets to give away for the Bomber game on July 10th with the Argos in town. And we want to salute those who lend us a hand after something goes wrong with all the fallout from the storm. We had a confirmed tornado touchdown in White Ridge. We've got flooding in Dauphin, Swan River. The mayor of Dauphin joins us at 9:35. And by the way, our monthly visit with Mayor Scott Gillingham happens to be today, so he's in at 8:35. But, you know, when things like this happen, or whether it's the wildfires up in Lynn Lake, people got to step up and help out, or they don't necessarily have to. Maybe somebody just helped you out in a simple thing like your car got stuck. I remember getting my car stuck in the snow at Maple Grove Rugby Park. They've got a dog park there. Took our dog, and my little Chevy Cruze got stuck in like a half inch of snow because it sucks. And before I even had the chance to get out and push, there was a guy in a pickup truck. He just grabbed a chain, hooked up his truck to my car and towed me out. And then before I could even say thank you, he was gone. So thank you, sir. 204-780-6868. Kathy Kennedy, you want to start us off?
6: Well, and you know what? I'm like you, Brett. When I had my little putt-putt car that I loved dearly, it wasn't very good in the snow. And a couple of times I got stuck, once on the street and once trying to get into the driveway of my building. And both times, just out of nowhere, it seemed, people just arrived and were there to help push and make sure I was okay. Thank you. I promise the next vehicle I buy will be more than a putt-putt.
1: A Hummer.
6: Yeah, there you go.
0: Sarah McCarthy, what about you after being off for a few days?
2: Yeah, this happened just pretty recently. It was a storm, not as bad, but a spring storm back in my hometown, Dryden. And down at our cabin, there were several, about a dozen trees knocked down kind of near the beach area of where we have our cabin. And Ontario Hydro had to actually come and cut some of the trees down that had just fallen on the wires. But then, of course, they just leave them there. They've done their job. They just wanted to protect the infrastructure. So then we needed to figure out ourselves, just a couple of gals, how to haul all these trees away. And so my cousin's boyfriend, actually, and like his brothers, and then we had some neighbors just come over. Notice I was not present, but I got out of that one somehow, and just living here. But just recently, a couple weeks ago, just before I went home this time, just everyone banded together to help out and bring out all these trees up a very large hill. Ontario's very hilly. Our cabin's at the bottom of a hill, essentially. And then there's about 40 steps up to the top where we park our cars and stuff. So just loading all these haulers and stuff, it was a lot of work. And people stepped up and helped my family. So I'm thankful for that.
0: Right on, Sarah. What about you, Mr. Moore?
1: Well, you know, one of the things I always like to do, and whether it's construction season or whether it's winter, I feel that the transit drivers might have one of the most difficult and frustrating occupations. So Every opportunity I get, I will always let a bus into the lane of traffic after they've dropped off or picked up. The odd time somebody will go by me and roll down their window and, you know, flash you the finger or whatever. But unless you're driving a fire truck, an ambulance, or you're a first responder, I don't think your time is as valuable as the bus drivers, who do such a wonderful job at what they do.
0: Yeah, now that's good for you for being one of those people. I'm the same, Kelly. I'll let the bus in, and then you've got people behind you honking at you. I don't know if it's like illegal not to let a bus in, but isn't that sort of like driver's ed 101?
1: It's
0: like
1: a common courtesy.
6: Yes. You know?
1: I don't know. Is it any different than you hear a siren, whether it's a fire truck, police or ambulance, and you pull over and let them through to get their job done?
0: Yeah. Sometimes people just don't know what to do and they just stop.
1: Yeah.
0: In the middle of the road. Fortier, what about you?
9: Well, I used to park in the streets when I was living at my parents' place. Of course, my brother got the driveway. Not fair, but he's the older one, so.
0: Seniority.
9: Yeah, so anyhow, it snowed. We had a huge dump of snow, and I was shoveling out my spot on, and I know it's the public street, but it was in front of my parents' house, and I'm shoveling it out. And this nice stranger, a guy in a pickup truck that had one of those plows on the front, just plows it. Took him like 2 seconds. I was like, thank you so much. Like, that was awesome. Up until the next day when I moved my car and I came back home and the neighbor was parked in my spot.
0: No! The spot that was all nice and clean.
9: Exactly. And like, it was going to take me like 25 minutes to shovel this patch out. But the guy helped me out.
1: Yeah, you needed to find one of those 24-hour reserved fake signs. You know,
6: yeah, there you go.
1: Plunk that up there, yeah.
0: And here's another simple one. This certainly was not calamitous at all, but I was running for my bus, and I missed it. And then this guy in a pickup truck, he stopped and said, "Get in!" And he zipped me down Bellevue, and so we could jump ahead of the 55 St. Anne's bus so that I could catch it. And didn't even get his name. He was just, hop in. So, yeah, just helping out a random stranger.
11: a stall, construction, a trade. Let us know if something is affecting your drive. Text 204-780-6868.
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3: Good afternoon, I'm Noah Fuchs. Don't be sad it's over, be happy it happened. Canada lost 3-0 against Morocco in the World Cup round of 16 this afternoon. It's Morocco's second straight appearance in the quarterfinals after beating the first African team to reach the semifinals in 2022. The loss ends a historic run at the World Cup for Canada, which won its first ever knockout round game with a 1-0 victory over South Africa to reach Saturday's match. The show does go on as France takes on Paraguay at Philadelphia Stadium in just a little bit. In the NHL, the Toronto Maple Leafs have signed defenseman Emile Andre to a 2-year contract worth a reported $3.1 million. The 24-year-old Swede skated in 61 games for Philadelphia last season, recording 13 points. In the CFL, the winless BC Lions will face the undefeated Edmonton Elks tonight in the only CFL game on the schedule. Tonight's game will be held at the Apple Bowl in Kelowna because BC Play Stadium in Vancouver is being used for the World Cup. The Winnipeg Blue Bombers play tomorrow looking to avenge an earlier loss this season to the Hamilton Tiger Cats. Aroldis Chapman has become the Major League's career leader in strikeouts as a reliever, topping a record that had stood for more than half a century. The Boston Red Sox 38-year-old fanned an Angels batter last night for his 1,364th career strikeout in his 17-year career with seven teams. It broke the record long held by Hoyt Wilhelm, the Hall of Fame knuckleballer whose 21-year career ended back in 1972. And Joey Chestnut did down 66 hot dogs to take home his 18th gold at the Nathan's Hot Dog Eating Contest this afternoon. Chestnut now has as many Nathan's Hot Dog titles as the Boston Celtics have NBA championships. Joey Chestnut, he has many world records. I'm highlighting a couple today. He once ate roughly 36,000 calories worth of beans and rice in just about 10 minutes. So, you know, he's a pretty good athlete in his own sport, if you want to call it that. That's 680 CJOB Sports.
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0: logistics and response coordination with Team Rubicon Canada volunteers prepare to assist with cleanup efforts. The Canadian Red Cross and other humanitarian organizations will continue supporting affected communities, and the federal government says it will help cover eligible recovery costs through its disaster assistance program. Meantime, Manitoba is stepping up its response after zebra mussel larvae were detected in Lake of the Prairies. Global's Ross Levitan has details.
1: The province has activated its aquatic invasive species early detection rapid response plan after routine monitoring found multiple zebra mussel veligers in the lake, which is shared with Saskatchewan. Manitoba, Saskatchewan, and Fisheries and Oceans Canada are now working together on monitoring and containment efforts. Officials are reminding anyone leaving Lake of the Prairies that boats and water-related equipment must be clean before entering another body of water. Watercraft inspection stations remain open across Manitoba to help prevent the spread of invasive aquatic species. Ross Levitan, Global News.
0: And canine companions in South Winnipeg now have a dedicated dog park where they can roam and run free. The Bridgewater Trails Dog Park is a fully fenced off 1 hectare off-leash space and features dedicated spaces for small and large dogs. The park is located at 360 Appleford Gate. Global News time is 3:31. 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
0: A mix of sun and cloud out there today. 30% chance of some showers. Risk of a thunderstorm. High of 29. With the humidity, it'll feel like 36. Tonight, partly cloudy. 30% chance of some showers. Risk of a thunderstorm. Low of 17. Tomorrow, sunny with increasing cloudiness in the afternoon. 40% chance of showers and a risk of a thunderstorm. High of 30. Humidex hovering around 40. Monday, a mix of sun and cloud. High of 26. Right now, it is 26. Feels like 31 at 680 CJOB.
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4: Right now, we want to learn more about what's going on with Sony, which says it's ditching the discs for PlayStation.
5: Grr. Listen, I am a PlayStation girl. I've never been, you know, an Xbox girl. I have, from PlayStation 1, stuck with them. And this news ticks me off. It really does, because I don't want to go through the hassle of downloading frickin' games. Lee Skwarek is Products and Promotions Manager at Winnipeg's PNP Games, or, you know, we just call him Lee the Gaming Guy. Good morning, Lee. How are you?
6: Good morning. How's everyone?
5: Well, we're okay. What was your reaction when you heard this news?
6: Oh, man. It was like getting punched in the gut twice on a personal level as a video game collector and, of course, as a hobbyist, but professionally as well. It kind of came out of nowhere and on the morning of our Canadian holiday, Canada Day, of course. But, yeah, it's rough. The video game company is discontinuing the video game. Let's see what happens. It's been an interesting week.
5: You know, this reminds me of when Blockbuster closed.
6: Playtime was also working at one point, yeah.
5: Okay, there you go. So we did get used to streaming movies, but there has been a huge backlash against this.
6: Mm-hmm. Yeah, so video games are inherently collectible, right? Like, at a certain point, the SRPs have crept up here that you're not only buying that $80 piece of entertainment. If you hold on to it, in some cases, it will appreciate, especially if it's older stuff. If you've got stuff from the PS1, PS2 generation, a lot of those games have crept up. Check it out. Come on down. See what the trade value's like. But to be succinct about it, on July 1st, Sony announced it will end the production of physical discs for the new PlayStation game starting January 2028. And, of course, we're probably going to see a ripple effect before then, as we have with GTA 6, which last week announced that it will not have a physical disc on shelf. It will have a plastic case with a cover and a code inside for you to download, and that's going to be running for $109.99 Canadian SRP. So what is the difference between a disc and digital ownership at this point is really the question. Is when you have that disc, it's something you can, you know, it's a real game you own. You can lend it, you can trade it, you can read.

0: sell it. You can gift it. You can collect it. You can pass it down to your kids. You can drop it off at the Value Village, whatever you want to do. But a box with a download code is not that physical thing. It is a license. And Sony has made it very clear in the last week, removing forcibly 500-plus movies and TV shows with expired licenses from digital purchasers' libraries, as well as announcing that the PS3 and Vita stores will be shut permanently very shortly in 2027. Games that are released there digitally only that you've purchased, you will be able to re-download, but otherwise those games are just going bye-bye. So games preservation, collecting, the livelihoods, of course, everybody from warehousing to retail, it's kind of a scary thought what could come of this.
1: Yeah, and actually, I hadn't thought about that component. So does this essentially, as far as new PlayStation games go, as of January 2028, does that cut retailers like you right out of the loop?
0: So that's the question, right? Like, with games being so big in file size, I'm talking, the hard drives required to then hold these digital games you're downloading have to be that much bigger. And not only that, they have to be solid states to be able to run and load some of these games. So the real question comes into, in 2028, if we're seeing a PlayStation 6, very likely this thing does not have a disk drive. That's a pipe dream at this point. But does it even have a hard drive? Are we even talking about storing local digital games at this point, or will it simply be a streaming service? Both Sony, Microsoft, and even Switch with Nintendo have certain games that just play via streaming. You pay your admission fee, so to speak, and you have the game. You can boot it and play it, but you're playing it on a PC off-site. Nothing is being stored locally. You own nothing. That license can be revoked literally at any time with no refund to you. We have seen this in practice now.
2: Okay, so then here's the $64 million question, Lee. Why are they doing this?
0: That's a good question. So they have a bunch of stats on their blog post, which you can go see. They've been community noted now to kind of state that, hey, some of this is a bit iffy. But they are basically stating that, look at the market share of digital versus physical. And, of course, you can cook any data to kind of look, but there's different sects of gamers, right? So we have the social media bubble, which definitely more leans towards physical collecting, leads to more of the justice and consumer rights side of thing. The thing we need to make a big noise about right now, and why it's great to be on CJOB, is we need everybody to know about this. We need grandma to know that eventually when she goes to buy a game at Christmas time, she thinks she's buying her grandchildren a disc. She's getting a code in box. It's a digital purchase. It means that those kids are now in that online what have you, and buying things with credit cards instead of being able to pick up that used disc or borrow something from a friend. It really changes. Sony's really asking consumers to change their entire way of buying games or thinking about how games are purchased. And really, it feels like the drive is to a subscription model. It seems like you won't own anything, so you may as well pay $13 a month to just rent it or stream it, which is what we see on Xbox with Game Pass. And, maybe in different hands, Game Pass would have been more of a robust thing, more of a challenging thing to Sony. But Sony has kept it straight and narrow, releasing games, first-party narratives. Everybody's still supporting them. They're a market leader, and here they are being the one to decide to ditch this huge part of game distribution. Like, even the part of just having a game, on the shelf in a store, in a Walmart, that's, huge shelf appeal. People know about that game because it's sitting there. So don't worry so much about the Call of Duties and the Grand Theft Auto's ability to distribute. It's going to be all the small guys, all the indies, all the guys who have that, extra little bit, especially through stores like us. We pride ourselves on carrying kind of the titles from maybe a couple years ago that we can offer at a substantial physical discount that you won't find in digital marketplaces. You just won't. There's a lot to consider.
1: I'm just wondering from the if there's a practicality component here. Like, if it's all digital, is it then easier for them to say update the game if there's a glitch? Or, like, I haven't played video games since the Nintendo 64. I've never been on an online gamer. I have no idea how it works.
0: Time. It's fine.
1: so I don't know how it works with all these add-ons and things that you can purchase to unlock.
0: Sure.
1: So does this make that element of gaming maybe easier?
0: So, like, we could say that the convenience of that has kind of killed the community of gaming, right? Like, something like a midnight launch for a physical game will no longer exist. the lending, the trading, that kind of part of video games will just go out the window. Yes, it's true. Games have longer tails now, right? So, like, there's DLC planned 6 months down the road for a huge game. Yes, that disc you bought doesn't have that DLC. It would be a purchasable add-on, but you still have that base game disc that you own that you can pop into a console so many years later and still play that base content. On top of games liking to do a game of the year or an ultimate edition version of their SKU, which usually includes that DLC either on the disc or cartridge or via download code. So there's a double dipping aspect to it as well for these game companies, where you can do a premium physical edition even after your digital game has come out. And a lot of indie games choose to do this, release their game for $20 and then later have that $50 physical version for the collectors that also includes extras. Could include things like even a cloth map or stickers. These are huge values for physical, something you cannot download. And so many, indie publishers have kind of really leaned into that and added that value to this physical piece, something that you will be able to hand down to your children or play years later without worry of a license being revoked or something happening to it. We can look to an interesting example of GTA itself, wherein they re-released the trilogy of games from PS2, the classic games, GTA 3, Vice City, and San Andreas. They brought them up to current gen and re-released them, only we're noticing some things are missing. Suddenly some radio tracks or music licensing is gone. There's been little changes. Owning physical media means you own that original thing. You can see it on Disney Plus with the small edits they do. They've kind of been called out for it and now just say, hey, we're presenting it in its historical context. The only way to do that is physical media. The only way to have something the way it was originally, unaltered, is that physical disc or cart.
2: All right, so here is my final question to you, Lee, the gaming guy. So what do I do with my PS 1, 2, and 3 and all the hundreds of games I have? Do I sit on them until 2028 and then look to sell and make a fortune, or what do I do?
0: Right. So the speculation market on video games is going to go insane. It already kind of happens with games just being discontinued in contemporary times. If something goes out, it'll raise in price. So I would recommend, unless you're looking to upgrade to something, buy a Switch 2, look what the trade-in values are. If you have that old stuff, if you know it's rarer, it's only going to go up in value. The issue with PlayStation specifically is the walled garden aspect of their consoles, where PS1 and PS2 games were forwards compatible on the PS3, but as of the PS3, the PS4 was its own thing, and now the PS5 plays PS4 games but does not play anything previous to that. So at a certain point here, the consoles themselves will become rare. Having games even digitally loaded on a PS3 might become the only way to get those games once that PS3 store closes, if that makes sense. I imagine if there was a Disney movie like Fox and the Hound, they discontinued ever doing a disc again and they took it off a streaming service, that movie simply ceases to exist. It's lost in time. It's a story we tell to our children, but we can't go find it anywhere. It's rough. So we started a petition. The day of this was announced, you can go to change.org. You can look up our petition, which is simply named Don't Kill the Disc. Tell PlayStation. Hold on, I lost it here on my phone. Of course. There we go. We're at 38,000 signatures already. It's Don't Kill the Disc. Tell Sony to keep physical PlayStation games. This is not just a local petition. We have people signing from all around the world. You can leave your own comments on there. Let Sony know how you feel. This affects all of us, big box, local retailers. It's going to be bad, whatever's going to come next in terms of physical ownership. And that's really the thing. That's the bell we have to ring here, is when physical ownership goes away and it's only licenses, and we have a PlayStation that has their own store, a monopoly store that doesn't allow competitive storefronts on there. If you're part of that PlayStation infrastructure, you are paying what they tell you to pay. And that's mainly the scariest part of this, is even as a hobbyist in gaming, this is bad news for choice across the board.
1: Lee Skorek, we'll leave it there. Thank you so much for joining us. It's been a couple of years since we chatted with you. Always a treat, man. Thank you.
0: Thank you so much. 915 McLeod, 2609 Portage, 160 Meadowood here in Winnipeg, or pmpgamesonline.com. Come browse some physical games this weekend.
1: Lee Skorek is Products and Promotions Manager at Winnipeg's PNP Games. They're an awesome Winnipeg success story. It started in a guy's garage, and now they've got, as you mentioned, the three locations. I've bought a handful of old Nintendo games there myself. We say thank you to Lee the Gaming Guy.
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27: 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Few clouds tonight with a low 17. Sunny tomorrow, increasing cloudiness in the afternoon, then 30% chance of showers and risk of a thunderstorm, high 31. Humidex will feel like 39. Cloudy on Monday, 60% chance of showers, high 24. And on Tuesday, mix of sun and cloud, high 24. Right now it's 26, but feels like 31 outside 680 CJOB.
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1: KK is going to Rock and Thunder tomorrow at Princess Auto Stadium, and that got us thinking, you know what? If we've all hopefully been to a rock concert, and sometimes weird things happen at rock concerts, or maybe just wonderful things, standout moments. at rock concerts. KK, how about you kick us off? I'm sure you've seen more rock concerts than all of us combined.
0: Yeah, I've been to one or 700. Let's see, I have to say my absolute favorite concert, and I've seen them multiple times, and every single time it has been a fantastic show. I mean, you know, a lot of times you go to a show and you get a little disappointed because the singer can't sing anymore and the band's not tight anymore and they're getting a little long in the tooth. Def Leppard.
1: Oh, yeah.
0: Def Leppard. And last year at the stadium, I got up close and personal with that show. And seriously, if you ever have a chance to go and see Def Leppard. And then my second one, okay, and this is kind of a cool thing, Queensryche. So Queensryche came to Winnipeg, 4 or 5 years ago? Was it just after COVID, I think? Or maybe it was just before. In any case, I am a big Queensryche fan, okay? So I was able to introduce the band, which was just a thrill. And got to sit at a picnic table with Todd Latore and Mr. Jackson and hang out and talk. And so come concert time, I'm standing front of stage, okay, right in the pit, looking up at this wonderful group and the singing and the playing they're doing. And Todd, the lead singer, took my phone out of my hand and started to record what was happening on stage. It was the coolest thing ever. And I've got that video to this day where he went around and filmed Eddie Jackson and was Scott Rockenfield on drums? I can't remember. In any case, he took my phone for like 2 minutes and filmed the audience, filmed the band, and then gave my phone back to me. Like, how cool is that?
1: That's awesome.
0: Right?
1: That's fantastic. I want to see this video.
0: Very cool.
1: Kelly Moore, what about you?
2: 2010 at Old Canada Inn Stadium, Dixie Chicks opened up for the Eagles. And although McCartney, in whatever year that was, yeah, 2013, that was fabulous as well. That was over at Investors Group Field by that time.
1: The Dixie Chicks opened for the Eagles?
2: I'm positive it was.
4: What a lineup. Wow.
2: Yeah, I'm pretty sure. Yeah, yeah.
1: Yeah, that's a neat lineup. Eclectic. Sarah, you've been to tons of concerts.
4: Yeah, and I've seen the Chicks. They were here, I can't remember how many years ago now, but I would see them again. They're out on tour again for 25th anniversary of Not Ready to Make Nice. So, yeah, I love them. But this will be my second time at the stadium this week, tonight. My days are all mixed up, too, after Canada Day. But I went to the Canada Day celebration concert, the Down with Webster at Princess Auto, and that was amazing. And then Country Thunder tonight. But for a standout one for me, it would have to be Kiss just a couple years ago here at Canada Life Center. That was a bucket list group for me. Grew up listening to lots of rock with my parents. And just the fire and costumes and makeup. I don't know. It doesn't seem real until you see it in person. It sounds dumb, but like it just seeing it in real life and just Gene Simmons and the tongue and everything and biting the rat or the bat or I don't know if it was real or fake. And then just smashing of the guitars at the end, like good old-fashioned rock and roll. That was just a sight to see that I needed to see.
0: Sarah got up close and personal with Gene's tongue.
4: Just on the big camera.
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5: You know what I enjoyed when I was younger? I wouldn't do it now, but that'd be crowd surfing. Getting on top of the crowd, and the crowd just holds you up.
0: You did that?
5: Of course. Well, you have to remember, this was like, it was Blink-182. I must have been like 19 or 20, so I probably weighed like 110 pounds back then. So it was easy for people to lift me up and keep me on top of their heads and whatnot, and that's always fun. But you know what? Don't drink too much at concerts, because there's one time at Avenged Sevenfold, like, they had not even gotten on the stage yet, and there's a guy in front of me, a couple of rows down, and he was just passed out, and the security guards had to come and drag him, and his friends were trying to wake him up. Like, just don't do that. You're wasting your money. You're wasting your time.
0: Wait, wait, wait, wait, wait, wait, wait, wait, wait, wait, wait. So I saw M. Shadow, who is the lead singer of Avenged Sevenfold. He decided to get up with Steel Panther in Las Vegas, and I was at that show. And because I had a cocktail or seven, I had the nerve to walk up to M. Shadow and say, I love you. And I got pictures with him. And yeah, so, you know, it's the balancing act for it. It's the balancing act.
5: That is true. And you did show me that picture, which is totally awesome.
0: Yeah.
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1: Good afternoon. I'm Noah Fuchs. Winnipeg police are warning the public to be careful near railways after a young person was hurt by a moving train on Friday night. Police responded after hearing that a person was hit by a moving train on the tracks in the 1300 block of Winnipeg Avenue West. The Winnipeg Fire Paramedic Service came to the scene and took the youth to the hospital. At first, the youth was in unstable condition, but later their status improved to stable. Police are reminding everyone to be very careful near active rail lines and to never climb on rail equipment or go near a moving train for any reason. Federal help is on the way for flood-hit communities in Manitoba. Ottawa has approved the province's request for assistance, sending Canadian Armed Forces personnel to support response efforts and deploying Team Rubicon Canada volunteers to help with the recovery. The Canadian Red Cross will continue assisting affected residents, while the federal government will also provide disaster funding to help Manitoba cover eligible recovery costs. Manitoba Transportation and Infrastructure Minister Lisa Naylor says the province is grateful Ottawa responded to the request for help. Temperatures soared across the Maritimes on Friday, with some areas breaking records for July 3rd that had been in place for more than a century.
2: Environment Canada says St. John, New Brunswick hit 33.6 degrees Celsius Friday, beating the old record of 31.7 degrees set way back on July 3, 1887. Moncton reached 33.3 degrees, more than a degree hotter than the city's previous hottest July 3rd on record back in 1911. Charlottetown cooked at 30.8 degrees, beating the previous 30-degree record set in 1873. And Halifax's new record is 32.8 degrees Celsius, the hottest since it reached 30.6 degrees on July 3, 1981. Lisa Laporte, The Canadian Press.
1: In other news, a long-awaited dog park is now open for dog owners and their furry friends in South Winnipeg. The off-leash dog park was developed through the city's off-leash area master plan procedure, which spans 1 hectare and features dedicated spaces for large and small dogs. Winnipeg Mayor Scott Gillingham says as the area continues to grow, its important parks and other recreational spaces are added to accommodate. The Bridgewater Trails Dog Park is on 360 Appleford Gate. And in case you missed it, Canada has been ousted from its historic run at the FIFA World Cup by Morocco. Canada controlled the game early and registered 4 chances in the first half before Morocco ended up winning 3-0. Morocco was the higher-ranked nation entering today's matchup, ranked 7th in FIFA's official standings. Canada was ranked 30th and ended up earning its first point and first win at the men's tournament while nabbing a spot in the knockout round for the first time ever. Global news time is 4:03. News on the hour, on the half, and when it breaks on 680 CJOB.
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1: A lovely Saturday upon us. A few clouds tonight with a low of 17. Tomorrow sunny with some increasing cloudiness in the afternoon. Then a 30% chance of showers and a risk of a thunderstorm. High of 31. Humidex 39. Monday cloudy. 60% chance of showers. High of 24. Much of the same on Tuesday. High of 24. This time with a mix of sun and cloud. Right now it's 26. Feels like 30 at 680 CJOB.
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2: Hey, Winnipeg, welcome to Tech It Out. Hope you're all having a fantastic Canada Day long weekend and carrying over the celebrations from Wednesday. Weird to have a holiday midweek, right? Hope you're having fun spending time with family and friends and maybe even catching a FIFA World Cup match on TV. And if so, you're going to love one of my interviews a little bit later on in the show today. I interviewed Lenovo when I was in New York this past week to pull the curtains back on the tech behind the pitch, all the tech that we don't see for teams to benefit from and to enhance
6: enhance the fan experience. We're going to get to all of that. Also on the show today, we're going to kick things off to learn about Family Feud Pocket, a new game you can play on your favorite Apple device like iPhone or iPad and some other gear as well. It's based, of course, on the very popular TV game show. And later on Tech It Out, Alexa Plus, we're going to learn all about the AI assistant and how she, and I use that term in air quotes, has evolved over the last year. Alexa Plus is now free for Prime members in Canada. All of this and more on a brand new Tech It Out. All right, let's kick things off with our first interview. Survey says, yep, Family Feud has been a staple on TV since 1976. You got that right, 50 years ago. And so it's no surprise. We've seen multiple interactive versions of the popular game show, allowing us to be the contestant, including a brand new game debuting from Gameloft, a leading developer and publisher of mostly mobile games. To tell us all about Family Feud Pocket as part of the Apple Arcade service, we're joined by Romain Leprince. He is game manager at Gameloft Paris, or Paris, as I should be calling it. Welcome to the show, Romain. Bienvenue. Good to talk to you.
7: Thank you. Nice to meet you. Happy to be here.
6: Of course. Yeah, likewise. I'm looking forward to chatting with you. I'm both a fan of mobile games, very much so, as well as Family Feud is one of my favorite TV game shows. But before we talk about the game, again, it's called Family Feud Pocket. Please tell us a bit about your work in the gaming space. I know you've been in this industry for a long time.
7: Yeah, sure. I'm happy to. I'm Romain Leprince and I am a game manager at Gameloft Paris Studio in France, as you said. And I've been making games for about 15 years now across AAAs, indie games, mobile games, also including free-to-plays. These days, I'm leading a team of approximately 40 people from the beginning of a concept for a video game to, you know, the ID stage, let's say, and all to the way down to the launch of the game on the market to the players. So I would say that the way I think about my job is that I connect those two aspects of the video game's development, right? The creative vision on one side and the production reality on the other, and with all the decision-making process it requires as well. So making sure an idea is honestly great and that it actually ships and feels great in people's hands as well. And Family Feud Pocket is one of those projects, right? And honestly, one of the most fun I have worked on.
6: You've worked at Gameloft, some huge franchises like Marvel and Disney, Universal. Yep. So now Family Feud Pocket, must be a lot of pressure to create a game based on such a beloved game show. So tell us about it. Let's hear about Family Feud Pocket.
7: Yeah, for sure. Family Feud Pocket is our take on the classic game TV show. And for those who are not familiar with Family Feud on TV, it's a quiz where the players have to propose answers to a survey. 100 Americans answer two. The TV show is having two families competing against one another, and they have to find those right answers that the survey said. So it's very funny to watch and pretty popular around the world. And indeed, it was kind of a lot of pressure to be true to the essence of the show, right? That being said, we at Gameloft Paris Studio, we built Family Feud Pocket for the way people actually play these days. So it is the feud everybody knows and love, finding the answers, survey says call out, the big way people actually play these days. So it is the feud everybody knows and love, finding the answers, survey says call out, the big board, answers reveal climax. We kept coming back to is that we did not want to make a game that feels only like a trivia on your phone, but really wanted to pay respect to the show and the energy and the moment and all the lights and the sounds, having your family next to you and playing with all those things, right?
6: Mm-hmm. And I'll ask you about the host of the show, which may be very familiar to those who do watch the television version, at least in the US. In Canada, there's a different host. So this TV game show has been made into interactive games for us to play over the decades, as I mentioned in my introduction. So what would you say makes Family Feud Pocket unique? Is it the platform, the fact that it's on your phone primarily, or as you hinted at, you can play whether you only have a couple of minutes or a longer period of time to spend on it?
7: Yeah, so it's true that the Family Feud has kind of a long history in the video games era, right? And we have huge respect for that, for sure. What makes Family Feud Pocket different really comes down to three things, in my opinion. So the first one would be that it is built for Apple Arcade. So you have no ads, no pop-ups, no waiting. It is very clean and premium experience from the get-go. The second one would be that we put it a lot of production value in the game. So the host presence, the staging, how the round is looking and the environment and the sounds when you nail an answer, it's really great and climatic, right? And third, the different modes that we propose to the players, the way you can play with your family and your friends. And also all the questions that are in there, they are very fresh and unique and have been officially written by Fremantle through their official process of questions writing and surveying Americans to answer the questions. So it's not an old idea ported over. It is really the show rebuilt for a modern audience of players.
6: Thanks for that, Roman. So the host of the game is Steve Harvey himself. Is that right? And I also know that the game uses the Unreal Engine 5.5. So this is like better visuals. Is that fair? Looks more realistic?
7: Indeed, yes. We have Steve Harvey, and it's truly an honor to be able to have his figure to represent the game. For so many people, Steve Harvey is actually Family Feud, right?
6: More on Family Feud Pocket when we return on Tech It Out.
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0: 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Few clouds tonight, low 17. Sunny tomorrow with increasing cloudiness in the afternoon, then 30% chance of showers and risk of a thunderstorm. High 31, Humidex will feel like 39. Cloudy on Monday, 60% chance of showers, high 24. And on Tuesday, mix of sun and cloud, high 24. Right now it's 26, but feels like 32 outside. 680 CJOB.
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6: We are joined by Romain LePrince, game manager at Gameloft Paris. We're learning all about the game Family Feud Pocket. Gameloft Paris is the developer of the game, but it's published and carried by Apple and the Apple Arcade service. So before the break, you were saying how Steve Harvey himself is in the game. Please continue your thought.
7: Yeah, indeed. So we have his likeness as the host, and with all his expressivity that he's carrying on, his humor, and his whole presence in the game. And the part I really love personally is that he reacts specifically to what the players answer. So it feels alive and very vivid in the experience when you are answering and that he is commenting something you just said. We also have his actual voice in there, and that is a big part of what makes Family Feud Pocket feel like the real TV show rather than just a simple lookalike.
6: Awesome. That's a good segue into explaining this part of the story a bit more, Romain. So Apple Arcade is a service that you pay only a couple of bucks a month for, but you have access to, I think, over 200 games. And as you mentioned, there are no ads in those games. So that's refreshing for those who do download and play mobile games, and no option to pay money inside the game. Those are the two kind of requirements, right, of Apple Arcade. What devices are supporting this game? So iPhone, I'm sure, is one of them. Can you tell us a bit more about that?
7: Indeed, the platforms that we are supporting includes the TV, the Apple TVs, the Macintosh and Vision OS device as well. So the Vision Pro, iPhones and iPads. So all Apple platforms are covered with the game. And we are very excited to be able to be on all the platforms. And it has been kind of a challenge, technically speaking, to cover it all.
6: Yeah, because some games are only playable on like iPhone and iPad, and that's it, or maybe Mac. But to also support Apple TV and Vision for the headset, that's great.
7: Yeah, and honestly, to work with Apple Arcade has a very family friendly platform, right? No ads, no in-app purchases, as you said, and nothing is putting you out of the experience. It is kind of the perfect fit for a family friendly game like Family Feud Pocket. It is a game you want to pass around and to play with your kids, to play with your parents, and therefore Apple Arcade is just the right place for such an experience in my eyes.
6: Yeah, and I think Apple TV support is important for a game show like experience where you want a bigger screen, perhaps to sit on the couch, you know, sit on the sofa with your family or friends and play as a team. Is it multiplayer or are you playing against AI? Like, can you explain a bit more about that?
7: Yeah, so for now, the experience is multiplayer, but through a turn-based experience. So you are playing your turn, answering questions, and then it will be your friend to answer the questions. You can do that online or against bots as well that we implemented in the game. Mm-hmm. And it's very convenient, and you can select different difficulty levels for the bots also.
6: Is there, I forgot what it's called at the end, like a lightning round where, you know, survey says, you know, what's the most popular flavor of ice cream? And if you say vanilla, but the family member before you already said vanilla, it goes, you know, and then you've got to say chocolate or whatever, or strawberry. Because I know there's multiple modes in the game.
7: Yes. So we have either the competition, it's called the duel. You are playing your round, answering questions. You have the strikes. So every time you give a wrong answer, you will have a strike. And then you opt for the best score to be on your side. Then you are passing the round to the opponent. It should be your friend or another person. The player will also answer questions in his turn. And then we are comparing the score to give the best scorer, the victory, right? And then we also have some cooperative game modes in which two players are trying to find the best answers and collaboratively matching their answers and their brain to think about everything. So it's a different experience for different type of players also.
6: That's awesome. All right. So the game came out at the end of June, so it's available now. You just need to be an Apple Arcade subscriber. Again, it's only a couple of bucks a month. So you just search for Family Feud Pocket. Are you going to be rolling out new features throughout the year? Like, is there anything that you can add?
7: Yes, so the game is out. You have to go to Apple Arcade and you can jump straight right in and start playing. If you do not have it yet, well, it's a pretty great reason to try the subscription, let's say. And for the future, we have an update that is going to be rolled out later on in October, and in which we are including other moments from the game show. So the stealing round, for instance, or the fast money interactions that are coming from the TV show through a completely brand new game mode. So the team is really excited about it. And, the roadmap that we have been building for this first update is totally about deepening the experience and giving players fresh reasons to come back to the game.
6: Love it. Amazing. All right. So it's called Family Feud Pocket. 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Romain, great to chat with you. Congrats on the launch of the game. Hope Family Feud Pocket does really well for you. Thanks again. I can't wait to try it myself.
7: Thank you.
6: Before we continue on with this show, I do want to remind our listeners that while we often talk about new gadgets on this program, it's important to properly recycle your old tech, your end-of-life electronics, and it's never been easier to do it. 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
25: Good afternoon, I'm Noah Fuchs. Canada is out at the World Cup. The tournament co-hosts fell 3-0 to Morocco in the round of 16 at Houston Stadium. Canada captain Alphonso Davies did not play in the tournament-ending loss after making his first appearance in the round of 32 win over South Africa. Canadian coach Jesse Marsh says Davies did not feel right when he woke up this morning despite undergoing an MRI on his injured hamstring yesterday that came back clear. Morocco will now play the winner of this afternoon's matchup between France and Paraguay in Philadelphia. At last check, that one is tied 0-0 in the 22nd minute. The Winnipeg Goldeyes will look for win number 21 on the year when they play in Chicago tonight. Last night, the Fish down the Dogs 8-2. First pitch takes place just after 6:30 in the Windy City. The Blue Jays going at it with the Mariners today. That one's in the top of the fifth. The Mariners up big on the Jays, 5-0 at the moment. In the CEBL, the Niagara River Lions will be attempting to escape the Eastern Conference's basement when they host the Ottawa Blackjacks in a Canadian Elite Basketball League game. The 5-9 River Lions are last in the five-team Eastern Conference, while the 6-9 Blackjacks are in fourth place. And LeBron James is at the center of NBA attention despite a wave of trades. Giannis Antetokounmpo, Jaylen Brown, and others have moved teams, but all eyes are on LeBron. His agent, Rich Paul, says James remains the league's face. James, turning 42 in December, will play his 24th season, but not with the Lakers. Paul hinted at possible teams, including Philadelphia and New York, on the Game Over podcast. James's decision timeline is unknown, and money isn't a major factor. He seeks a title-contending team that suits his lifestyle. The wait for his choice continues. That's 680 CJOB Sports.
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25: Global news at 4:30. I'm Noah Fuchs. A man is in custody after he allegedly pointed a loaded gun at Winnipeg police officers. Police say they saw a man riding an electric bike on the sidewalk along McGregor Street yesterday when he did not stop when officers

0: says essential services will be maintained to protect patient safety, but its province-wide refusal of all non-essential overtime hours and non-nursing duties will continue. And a joint flypast is scheduled for early this evening in Ottawa to mark U.S. Independence Day. The Royal Canadian Air Force and U.S. Air Force will appear together in the skies over the Capitol at 6:30 p.m. Eastern Time near the official residence of U.S. Ambassador Pete Hoekstra. The Defense Department says the flypast is meant to demonstrate the way Canada and the United States routinely work together. Americans today are celebrating, of course, the 250th anniversary of the signing of the Declaration of Independence. Global News Time is 4:31. 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
1: When the backdrop's gotta give main character energy. When the balloons have to blow up the vibe. When the cap simply cannot clash with her manicure. From graduations to prom parties. When it's gotta be right, Party City.
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3: 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Weather.
0: A few clouds in the sky tonight, low of 17. Tomorrow brings with it a sunny day, although we will be having some increasing cloudiness in the afternoon. 30% chance of some showers and a risk of a thunderstorm. High of 31, Humidex hovering around 40 at 39. Monday, cloudy, 60% chance of showers, high of 24. Tuesday, a mix of sun and cloud, high of 24. Right now, it's 28, feels like 33 outside 680 CJOB.
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5: So I'm here at Lenovo's new offices in New York, as I mentioned earlier in the show, and I'm thrilled to be chatting with Kathy Meister, Executive Director of North America PC and Smart Device 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Thank you for your time, Kathy. 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
6: 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We are, in fact, the leading PC manufacturer globally, operating and servicing customers in over 180 markets with over 70,000 employees.
5: Wow. I didn't realize Lenovo was number one in terms of, is it PC sales or revenue?
6: PC revenue and units.
5: Wow. Yeah. Amazing. So a lot of my listeners, the regular consumers who use PCs, mm-hmm. not necessarily businesses. And of course, there are laptops and there's desktops. Mm-hmm. And to that point, really unique form factors. This is one thing as a tech journalist I've always loved and admired about Lenovo, is experimenting with unique form factors. Even as recent as the CES, the Consumer Electronics Show in January in Vegas, foldable PCs and rollable PCs. Tell us a bit about that. Why is that important to Lenovo?
6: So I'm glad you saw some of our exciting announcements at CES. There were certainly some big ones. We believe in continuing to push the envelope in terms of form factor, but we don't do it necessarily just for the wow factor. Our intention is to make the best possible user experience. One size does not fit all, right? Where we've seen some excitement around rollable technology, Lenovo's really been an innovator in that space over the last couple of years. And you may have seen our ThinkPad XD rollable concept. This is a 13-inch ThinkPad laptop that has a literally unroll the display that can convert into a 16-inch display. Maybe you need the 13-inch when you're on your plane traveling, and when you're back at your home office, you need a larger display for whatever you happen to be working on. We're pushing the envelope in terms of display technology also in our Motorola brand. So our Moto Razr Fold, we debuted at CES, which is a book-like form factor. So it's a phone that opens up as if it was a book for having a beautiful large display.
5: Mm-hmm. For things like reading ebooks or watching video content, or if you need more screen real estate for multitasking, like having multiple windows open for productivity purposes as well. And I'm glad you brought that up, Kathy, that Lenovo and Moto or Motorola, mm-hmm. same company, mm-hmm. and a lot of the innovation is shared, presumably, mm-hmm. between mm-hmm. the two brands. Mm-hmm. And then, yeah, so

0: I remember seeing at CES a laptop that rolls upwards for productivity's sake. And then there was a Lenovo Legion, which is a gaming sub-brand of Lenovo, where the screen rolled outwards, so horizontally, to give you more screen real estate for entertainment purposes. Really wild stuff. But as you said, not just for gimmick's sake, but offering some options. And those are concept PCs, as you mentioned.
1: That's right.
0: All right. So it would be remiss to not ask you about this incredible view that we've been enjoying here. We're in New York City. This is a brand new Lenovo offices. You have an office in Mooresville, North Carolina, if I'm not mistaken. But this here is brand new.
1: That's exactly right. So our North America headquarters is based in Raleigh, North Carolina. This site here in New York City is our newest office, opening over the last couple of months. Thank you for the compliment on the stunning views.
0: Yeah, my jaw is still on the ground. Radio and podcasts do not do this justice. You got to see this here.
1: Absolutely. Well, we're sitting up atop the 45th floor, so just really phenomenal views, and it's a pleasure to be right here in the heart of the financial district in downtown Manhattan. This is a space that really signifies our confidence in our future for Lenovo, as well as our ambition to continue to grow and be a technology leader around the world. This is a space that we will use for collaborating with our customers, partners, and it will also be a really great space for our local employees to get together and plan and innovate together.
0: And you work at these offices, right? If I'm not mistaken, you were very much in charge of this opening here, right? Congrats.
1: So while I am currently our site leader, so I spend a lot of time here, I have the pleasure of getting to travel all across the U.S. and Canada and visit our customers. But when I can be here at home, yes, I'm happy to do so.
0: I can see why. Yes. Very, very clearly. We are chatting with Kathy Meister. She's Executive Director of North America PC and Smart Device Sales at Lenovo. We're at the brand spankin' new, well, May 2026, New York offices here for Lenovo. I would love to spend a couple of moments on FIFA World Cup. Speaking of Canada and the U.S., as well as Mexico, host countries for this monstrous, you know, every four-year tournament. We're going to a match later today. Very exciting. So tell us about Lenovo being the official technology partner for FIFA.
1: Absolutely. So this is a sports sponsorship that goes far beyond just the logo that you all might be seeing in the stadiums or on the scoreboard. Lenovo is the official technology partner for the FIFA World Cup 2026. We are providing the technology backbone that is powering the tournaments across three countries, 16 venues, with over 6 billion viewers expected throughout the tournament.
0: Wow. Could you elaborate a bit about the technology that either we're seeing at home when we're watching a FIFA World Cup match or in person that Lenovo is responsible for?
1: The technology backbone really running the games really represents our pockets of cloud portfolio, whether that's phones, tablets, storage and servers that are sharing data around the world. But some of the technologies that we're most excited about are those that are helping enhance our fan experience and that are truly helping drive smarter operations around the games. So for example, FIFA AI Pro, which is an enterprise knowledge assistant that is democratizing data collected from millions of pieces of data and sharing that across all 48 teams who are participating in the tournament. It's providing them with real-time analytics, with insights that can help players, coaches, analysts, essentially helping to level the playing field for all of the teams, regardless of what resources that those federations may have.
0: And there's also a ref cam, I understand, that reduces that jittery because it's on them. They're wearing it, correct?
1: That's right. RefCam technology is another really exciting one. And this will help enhance for our viewers who are at home watching. It is an AI technology that, working in partnership with our broadcast centers, is actually reducing the jitter that you see. So these refs are running very fast, and it's really reducing that jitter, giving a more clear and better experience for our viewers at home.
0: And that's your AI at work?
1: Absolutely.
0: Yeah. Yeah. Amazing. All right. And then finally, what could we expect from Lenovo going well into 2027, either from a partnership standpoint or a product rollout?
1: Well, we've got a few more weeks to get through this tournament, and then we will be looking forward to the Women's World Cup in 2027. And really what we are so truly excited about this sponsorship is that it will transcend beyond this tournament and the women's tournament. For us, it's about how do we take our learnings and the technology that we've developed with AI Engine to help other organizations, right? If you think about it, if we can power the world's biggest, most complex tournament, we can certainly help other organizations solve their IT and business challenges.
0: Kathy, thank you so much for your time. So head on over to news.lenovo.com for more info on everything we've chatted about today and more. Thank you so much. All the best. And thanks for hosting us here today.
1: Thanks for being here, Mark.
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21: 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Few clouds tonight with a low 17. Sunny tomorrow, increasing cloudiness in the afternoon, then 30% chance of showers and risk of a thunderstorm. High 31, Humidex will feel like 39. Cloudy on Monday, 60% chance of showers, high 24. And on Tuesday, mix of sun and cloud, high 24. Right now it's 26, but feels like 32 outside. 680 CJOB.
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2: Even if you've used Alexa for years, the super popular voice-enabled personal assistant, if you haven't yet tried Alexa Plus, you're missing out. To explain what Alexa Plus is all about and what you need to get going, we've got on the line Daniel Rausch, VP of Alexa and Echo at Amazon. Welcome back to the show, Daniel. Good to talk to you again.
22: It's great to be here, Mark. Thanks a lot for having me.
2: Yeah. You know, you and I, we've chatted about Alexa Plus for some time now. I also had your colleague, Panos Panay, on the show recently as well to share updates about Alexa Plus. But I'd argue it's still relatively new for most Prime users out there and Amazon fans. So thanks for coming back on to share what Alexa Plus is all about. Why don't we start there? At a high level, what is it? What is she?
22: Yeah.
2: And I use that in air quotes. Yeah.
22: Well, I mean, Alexa Plus is our all new Alexa experience, completely rebuilt from the ground up using generative AI and some things customers notice right away and learn over time. So first thing you notice is Alexa Plus is just much more conversational. You can talk to Alexa just like we're talking right now. You don't have to repeat her name once you get a conversation going. It's free flowing and you can talk about any of a range of topics, I would say. That's kind of the next thing customers often notice is Alexa is just much smarter. You can really engage with her on the news of the day. You can go deep on a particular topic. I love talking to her about music. I'm a huge baseball fan. I go deep on the Red Sox, although that's super unenjoyable this year. But I love, you know, the range of topics you can talk to her about because she's just deeply intelligent. You notice that Alexa Plus is just much more personalized. She remembers the things you tell her to remember or learns about things like, you know, I was talking to Alexa about planning my twins' graduation party. I've got two more going off to college. And, you know, she knew all about Ellie and Ezra already and had ideas for what we might pull together and helped us with the invite list and sort of, you know, she's always learning the next thing and next way that she can help you. And then the last thing customers are always learning more and more about is just the range of things that Alexa can do now. She just gets so much done for you because she can get tasks all the way to complete. I think and that's one of the key differences with Alexa Plus and other AIs where Alexa can help you research a range of topics or maybe produce some content, but she can also get things to done. So she helped us write the invitation for Ellie and Ezra's graduation party, but then also sent off all the emails for us too. So I think there's just a full range of things, and we can get more into that as we chat. I think getting things all the way to done is really one of the things customers love about it.
2: Yeah, thanks for that high-level overview. Certainly a lot to unpack there. So she's more conversational. She's got memory. So, for example, if you tell her that you've got a tree nut allergy in the home and you then add Nutella to your shopping list or something, or you ask about dinner party ideas, she may remind you, hey, don't forget, you know, Nutella's got hazelnuts or what have you. And she's more useful, more functional, just to paraphrase what you said. There's more she can do. And I do want to talk about some of the agent AI or agentic AI things. So, yeah. thanks for all that. And by the way, I have twins as well. I have boy-girl twins turning 24. One of them's in the middle of grad school. Yeah, and the other one is starting teacher's college in Scotland in August. So yeah, and a younger son as well. So yeah, it's great to help manage the family using Alexa, which is not new, that part, but just a lot more integrated with everything, as you mentioned, with even not just helping to design the invitations and write them, but sending out them to your guests as well. And confirming that Alexa Plus, we're talking about a voice-enabled personal assistant once again. With that in mind, it will work on most current Amazon Echo smart speakers and displays. Like, you don't necessarily need new hardware if you bought one like a couple of years ago.
22: Correct. So, you know, we've got a great selection of devices that are kind of purpose-built for Alexa Plus, I would say, in our latest generation, whether that's an Echo Show for the kitchen or an Echo Spot for the bedside table with a clock or an Echo Dot for, you know, maybe in the bathroom to listen to music while you're in the shower. There's a great purpose-built Alexa that's great for Alexa Plus everywhere in the home. But also, we really spent time to make sure we supported as much of the set of devices that's already out there. I mean, when we started making Alexa Plus generally available, there were over 600 million devices already that customers had bought that were Alexa enabled, and we wanted to support as many as possible. So we actually go back 8 years of devices. And if you think about, you know, I often try to compare it, to put it in practical terms. If you took your phone from 8 years ago and tried to even load, you know, this year's operating system and capabilities on there, it wouldn't even be possible. It wouldn't have the memory or the processing power or anything. The rate with which these devices get replaced is often very high. So I am really proud of the team for finding ways to invent and get, you know, into hardware up to 8 years old.
2: Yeah. I love the value proposition there. The new hardware is great. I love my purple Echo Dot Max. But,
22: awesome.
2: Or the 15-inch Echo Show, you know, for the kitchen to help manage the family, to our earlier point. But yeah, I love that it works as far back as devices from as far back as 8 years ago. And speaking of value, it's currently free. Alexa Plus is free if you're a Prime member. Is that right? And if so, how do you enable Alexa Plus? Like, how do you know if you're using or interacting with the older Alexa or the newer one?
22: Well, if you're able to talk to Alexa the way we're talking, then you're interacting with the new one. I think the best way is you just say Alexa upgrade. And if you're a Prime member, it's that easy. As we're rolling out the Alexa Plus experience in waves, many customers are getting an email that says, you know, the update's coming, and then it'll update sort of the way that your phone often auto updates with a new operating system release. Mm-hmm. We're doing the same thing with Alexa Plus. So if you don't have it yet, you can simply say Alexa upgrade, and Alexa will, if you've already on the new experience, she'll let you know. And if not, then you'll just be put on Alexa Plus. It's that simple for Prime customers. And I think, you know, the other part of your question is really about having Alexa Plus included in Prime, which I think was a big, important decision that we made to make sure so many of our customers enjoy the Alexa Plus experience.
2: Yep. And again, that's one subscription that I pay for that I never complain about, unlike some other ones where I question why am I still paying this. That one annual fee is well worth it for the free shipping on millions of items alone, same day, next day, and then all the other ancillary benefits. Like Prime Video and music and the Kindle stuff. I mean, it just goes on and on. And we should also mention, Daniel, we are chatting with Daniel Rausch, VP of Alexa and Echo at Amazon. He's here to talk to us about Alexa Plus, Amazon's next-gen AI assistant. We also should mention that not only does Alexa Plus work on smart speakers and smart displays, the Echo-branded ones, but also it's an app and a website as well. Right?
22: Correct.
2: Okay.
22: Correct.
2: So there are some things that you may want to see visually. I know there's display support, but there's also a desktop access and app access, which is great. And she now understands conversational language. She remembers context across multiple requests, and she can perform complex tasks like what I want to ask you about next, Daniel, booking dinner reservations and so on. Like, this is often referred to as agentic AI. Maybe you can explain that and then how Alexa Plus falls into all this.
22: Yeah, I think, you know, the term agent or agentic is, you know, it's used in different ways. I think the way you're using it makes a lot of sense to understand parts of the Alexa Plus experience. It's really when Alexa goes off and does something on your behalf, right? If you've sort of authorized Alexa to go figure something out for you, booking a table is a perfect example. If you back up even one more step, it's sort of like, okay, it's dinner time. And, you know, it sounds like you're in a situation I'm in often. You've got hungry kids around. You know, are we eating in? Do we have what we need for dinner? Should I ask Alexa to help me with a recipe or get grocery delivery to my doorstep so it's there when I get home from work? Is it date night? I can have Alexa tell me, you know, the last Mexican place that Tali and I went to, and then tell me what times are available to book a table, and then go ahead and book the table and let me know. And then also get me an Uber to get there and then to home after we're done with dinner as well. So I think having Alexa do things like that on your behalf is what we would consider agentic.
2: And to learn more, you can go to amazon.ca/AlexaPlus, AlexaPlus. Daniel, thank you so much for your time. Always great to catch up with you, and best to your family. All the best. Thank you.
22: Really appreciate it, Mark. Thanks. All the best to you as well.
2: 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Have a wonderful Canada Day long weekend. Let the celebrations continue. And I look forward to catching up with you next weekend for another new episode of Tech It Out. Bye-bye for now.
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40: Global News at 5 o'clock. I'm Noah Fuchs.
5: An 87-year-old man has been charged with carelessly driving, causing death. It dates back to an incident in December of 2024 where an 84-year-old man died after being struck by a vehicle in the area of Bird Avenue and Westwood Drive. The driver remained at the scene and was cooperative with officers. The 87-year-old accused has been released on an appearance notice. Meantime, the Royal Canadian Air Force and the United States Air Force will appear together in the skies over Ottawa today to mark the 4th of July.
6: Americans are celebrating the 250th anniversary of the signing of the Declaration of Independence today. Revelers gathered at the official residence of U.S. Ambassador Pete Hoekstra for the annual 4th of July party in Ottawa that will see the jets flying at low altitude. The ceremonial flypast is set for around 6:30 p.m. Eastern. It involves two Canadian CF-18 Hornets flying alongside a pair of American F-35 Lightning II jets. The Defense Department says it's meant to demonstrate the way the two countries routinely work together in the air as part of NORAD, the Binational Continental Defense Command. David Augustine, The Canadian Press.
5: Back here at home, a man is in custody after he allegedly pointed a loaded gun at Winnipeg police officers. Police say they saw a man riding an electric bike on the sidewalk along McGregor Street on Friday. When he did not stop, when officers tried to pull him over and just kept going east on Manitoba Avenue until he finally stopped in the 500 block. Police identified the man and discovered he had violated the conditions of his ankle monitor. When they tried to arrest him, officers say he resisted, slipped out of his sweater, and ran away. While running away, police say he pointed a loaded gun at them. Police tackled him and put him in handcuffs. They also seized a loaded sawed-off 22 caliber gun. The 35-year-old man now faces 22 charges, including assaulting a peace officer with a weapon and 15 other weapons offenses. He remains in custody. And Canada was eliminated from the World Cup today, but fans are looking at this tournament as a win for the country. The tournament co-hosts were defeated 3-0 by Morocco in the round of 16 at Houston Stadium. Peter John Buchan was at a watch party here in Winnipeg and says he's proud of the effort Canada put forward.
7: But really, they're in the round of 16. That's the top 25th percentile in the World Cup. That's nothing to be ashamed of.
5: Jeff Taves was at a watch party here in Winnipeg as well, and he says the team just deserved better.
8: 2-1, maybe. Yeah, no, tough game, but love the atmosphere. It's great.
5: Canada earned its first point, first win, and reached the knockout stage for the first time at this World Cup. Taves says he hopes the program will continue to build on this success. Global News Time is 5:03, news on the hour on the half, and when it breaks on 680 CJOB.
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3: 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Weather.
5: Few clouds in the sky with a low of 17 tonight. Tomorrow, sunny with increasing cloudiness in the afternoon. Then a 30% chance of showers and a risk of a thunderstorm. High of 31, humidex of 39 tomorrow. Monday, cloudy, 60% chance of showers to start your work week. High of 24. Tuesday, a mix of sun and cloud. High of 24 as well. Right now it's 26. Feels like 32 at 680 CJOB.
3: 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This is Wealth Management in Motion with Miles Durko from RBC Dominion Securities.
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11: Hi, everybody. I'm Kathy Kennedy, and welcome to Wealth Management in Motion on 680 CJOB. This is a show that gives you a wealth of knowledge for your financial journey with Miles Durko. And Miles, by the way, is Senior Investment and Wealth Advisor at RBC Dominion Securities here in the city of Winnipeg. He also has his certificate in retirement strategy. And we want to take a moment and thank all of you for tuning in and listening to us this morning. Miles, he's going to explain a little bit further, but I'll say this. His team specializes in working with retirees and pre-retirees, making sure that all of their wealth management needs are taken care of so that they can enjoy what we all want, and that is a peaceful retirement and a great lifestyle. Miles, great to be here with you today.
0: Hey, Kathy. Great to be with you as well. Good morning to everyone.
11: So today we're going to dig into something I think a lot of our listeners have been curious about, and that is the actual wealth in motion process. Miles, can you start by explaining what wealth in motion actually is and why you created this process?
0: Yeah, for sure, Kathy. Over my years of working with clients, I've just seen how easy it is for people to feel lost in their financial lives. You know, they've worked hard, they've built some wealth, but when it comes time to make it all work together, the investments, the taxes, the retirement planning, the estate planning, it can feel overwhelming for people. So Wealth in Motion is a comprehensive process I developed in order to address that. And it's really designed to provide a clear roadmap for people who want to achieve their financial goals and create the retirement that they've envisioned. And it's not just about investing your money. Wealth management extends really far beyond that. It's a holistic approach that integrates all aspects of people's finances. You know, each of them playing a vital role in helping ensure financial success, ongoing stability, and really people's ability to live their best lives.
11: So when you say holistic, what exactly do you mean by that? What does that look like?
0: Yeah, great question. You know, wealth management is really a combination of three core components. You know, first, there's investment consulting, which is the foundation. And we thoroughly analyze your portfolio and develop a personalized investment strategy based on your unique needs and goals. Second, there's advanced planning. And this is where we address wealth enhancement, you know, growing your assets beyond inflation. We get into wealth transfer, wealth protection, and even charitable giving. And then, you know, third, there's relationship management. And this is the personalized client service piece. And we're building and fostering meaningful relationships with our clients, with their goals, and ensuring that they're on the right path towards a comfortable and confident retirement. And we're also looking to maintain relationships with specialists across various sectors, like tax professionals, estate lawyers, insurance advisors, and we leverage their expertise to enhance what we're doing for our clients.
11: So really, it's about connecting all the dots.
0: Exactly. When all three components come together, that's what I like to call wealth in motion, and that's the service that we strive to perfect for our clients.
11: I think a lot of people, Miles, know that they need a financial plan, but they're not sure what one actually involves. So could you walk us through what a comprehensive financial plan actually addresses?
0: Yeah, for sure, Kathy, because a lot of people don't have a financial plan and they're curious about what's a financial plan. But a comprehensive financial plan can answer some really important questions. You know, questions like, can I retire when I want to and still live my ideal retirement lifestyle? Or how can I ensure that I don't outlive my money? Or how can I minimize the taxes I'm paying? Or is my investment mix appropriate? Or things like, if I were to pass away unexpectedly, would my family be taken care of? And, you know, how can I protect the value of my estate? These are the questions that keep people up at night, Kathy, and a good plan addresses all of them.
11: Yeah, that's for sure. And that covers a lot of ground. So when somebody decides to work with you and start this actual process, where do they begin?
0: Well, we begin with two discovery meetings. These are really important conversations where we take the time to learn about your goals, your aspirations, your current financial situation, your concerns. You know, we want to understand not just the numbers, but what matters most to you. What does a comfortable retirement look like? What are your priorities? What are you worried about? Once we have that clear picture, we analyze everything. Your investments, your retirement projections, your expenses. And then we create your wealth in motion plan based on that analysis.
11: Okay, so then what happens after you have the plan?
0: Well, you review it with us, you know, make sure it makes sense to you. And then if you choose to work with us, we implement it together. But the plan doesn't end there. We review it regularly, typically at least annually or a couple times a year to make sure you're staying on track. It's one thing to get on track. It's another thing to make sure you're staying on track because life changes, circumstances change, market conditions change. So the plan needs to evolve with you. You know, think of it as a living document that guides your financial decisions at every stage of your life.
11: I really like that approach. It sounds like, you know, there's definitely a lot of value in having somebody who understands your complete financial picture. For listeners who want to explore more about the Wealth in Motion process and how it could work for their situation, Miles and his team have put together a fantastic collection of resources as part of their Insights to Impact campaign. These are articles and guides which specifically are designed to help you understand wealth management topics, retirement planning strategies, investment concepts, and so much more. You can find and request these resources right on Miles's website, milesdurko.com. It is a great place to start if you want to dive deeper into any of these concepts. All right, when we come back, we will continue our discussion on what wealth management is as you continue to listen to Wealth Management in Motion on 680 CJOB.
3: 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The Hamilton Tiger Cats spoiled the home opening party at Princess Auto Stadium in week two. So now the Winnipeg Blue Bombers have the chance to repay the favor in the Steel City.
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20: 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Few clouds tonight with a low 17. Sunny tomorrow, increasing cloudiness in the afternoon, then 30% chance of showers and risk of a thunderstorm. High 31, humidex will feel like 39. Cloudy on Monday, 60% chance of showers, high 24. And on Tuesday, mix of sun and cloud, high 24. Right now it's 26, but feels like 32 outside. 680 CJOB.
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11: Welcome back to Wealth Management in Motion on CJOB. And we've talked about what wealth in motion is and how the discovery process works. Now, why don't we dig into the three core components that actually make up comprehensive wealth management? Miles, can you walk us through what portfolio management actually involves?
0: Absolutely, Kathy. You know, portfolio management, as I've said, is the foundation. It's where we thoroughly analyze your portfolio and develop a personalized investment strategy based on your specific needs and goals. What that means in practice is we're rigorously assessing your investment options. We look at various opportunities to balance returns and risks effectively. We want to select investments that align with your risk tolerance and financial objectives. And we're constantly asking, how can we maximize returns while managing risk? Diversification is a big part of that answer. We implement strategies to enhance portfolio returns through disciplined wealth strategy. And the key is that everything we do is backed by research and a disciplined process.
11: So you're not just picking random stocks or funds. There's actually a specific strategy behind the selections.
0: Exactly. Every investment we recommend has a purpose and a role in your overall portfolio. It's not about chasing the hottest performing fund. It's about building a portfolio that's designed specifically for you based on your goals, your time horizon, your risk tolerance, and your need for both income and growth. And we think about how your investments work together as a system. We're thinking about how different asset classes complement each other, how geographic diversification strengthens your portfolio, and how different sectors of the economy perform under different conditions. So it's all very intentional.
11: So you mentioned, Miles, advanced planning earlier as the second component. What does that encompass?
0: Well, sure. Advanced planning is where we address the more complex aspects of financial planning. It really has four pillars. The first is wealth enhancement. This is about growing your assets through prudent investment decisions that outperform inflation and ensure real growth. We're not just keeping pace with inflation. We're trying to grow your wealth meaningfully over time. Disciplined portfolio management and regular reviews help us optimize performance and ensure that your investments are working as hard as they can.
11: And that is important in a low interest rate environment where, you know, things like traditional conservative strategies might not actually keep pace with inflation. So what is the second pillar?
0: Yeah, the second pillar is wealth transfer, and this involves developing strategies to transfer your assets efficiently to the next generation while minimizing taxes and preserving wealth. We look at estate planning, we look at structuring lifetime gifts strategically, we coordinate everything so the transition is smooth and tax efficient. A lot of people have never thought about how their estate will be structured or what will happen to their assets when they pass, and this is where we help them think through those questions and really create a comprehensive plan. We work with estate lawyers to make sure your will's in place, your powers of attorney are updated, and your wishes are clearly documented.
11: And that is important, especially for people who have accumulated significant assets and they want to pass them, you know, down to their heirs. So that brings us to pillar number three. What is that?
0: Very important one, Kathy. This is wealth protection. And this is about using legal structures and strategies such as trusts and asset protection plans to shield your assets from potential creditors and risks. We also implement insurance and other risk mitigation techniques to safeguard against unforeseen events, things like life insurance, disability insurance, critical illness insurance, long-term care insurance. These are all tools that can protect your wealth if something unexpected happens. And these aren't decisions you make once and forget about. As your life circumstances change, your insurance needs change too. So we review those regularly to make sure that you're properly protected.
11: So really, you're thinking about worst case scenarios and making sure that people are prepared.
0: Well, that's right. And then there's the fourth pillar, which is charitable giving. You know, philanthropy is important to you. We develop charitable giving plans that align with your values while also providing you with tax benefits, because you can support the causes you care about and do so in a tax-efficient way. So it's really a win-win situation.
11: So advanced planning really does address all the complex pieces that most people don't think about, you know, sadly, until it's too late.
0: Exactly. You know, most financial advisors focus only on investments, but advanced planning is where you address the big picture concerns. You know, how do you ensure your family's taken care of if something happens to you? How do you minimize estate taxes? How do

0: you leave a legacy? How do you protect your wealth from unexpected challenges? These are the questions that really matter, and they require a more holistic approach than just managing an investment portfolio.
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0: 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We're not just looking at numbers. 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What keeps you up at night? We're building trust through transparent and honest communication. 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
7: Good afternoon, I'm Noah Fuchs. Canada is out at the World Cup. The Canadians fell 3-0 to Morocco in the round of 16 at Houston Stadium this afternoon. Canadian captain Alphonso Davies did not play in the tournament-ending loss after making his first appearance in the round of 32 win over South Africa. And he's facing a lot of backlash online.

0: Canada coach Jesse Marsh says Davies did not feel right when he woke up this morning, despite undergoing an MRI on his injured hamstring yesterday. That came back clear. Now Morocco will play the winner of this afternoon's matchup between France and Paraguay in Philadelphia. That one still tied 0-0 in the 62nd minute. France, of course, the heavy favorite in that one. The Blue Jays playing this afternoon against the Mariners. They're getting crushed. It's 11-0 in the top of the eighth for Seattle. The Winnipeg Goalies will look for win number 21 on the year when they play in Chicago tonight. Last night, the Fish downed the Dogs 8-2. First pitch takes place just after 6:30 in the Windy City. In the Canadian Football League, the Lions and Elks go head-to-head as the Elks look to stay undefeated, while the Lions just want a tick in that win column. Tomorrow, the Winnipeg Blue Bombers and Hamilton Tiger Cats will face off. Pre-game starts at 4 with kickoff just after 6 here on CJOB. Serena Williams has withdrawn from her doubles match with sister Venus at Wimbledon due to a right knee injury. The 44-year-old Serena was injured during her singles return earlier in the week at the end of the first set of a three-set loss. And Joey Chestnut has once again claimed victory at the World Hot Dog Eating Championship in Coney Island by eating 66 hot dogs in 10 minutes. This was Chestnut's 18th win at the Nathan's famous 4th of July hot dog eating contest. He bested 13 competitors from across the United States and countries, including Czechia, Australia, and South Korea. There's a reason he has the nickname Jaws. That's 680 CJOB Sports.
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0: Global news at 5:30. I'm Noah Fuchs. Flood recovery efforts in Manitoba are getting a boost from the federal government. Ottawa has approved the province's request for federal assistance, sending Canadian Armed Forces personnel to help with logistics and response coordination, while Team Rubicon Canada volunteers prepare to assist with cleanup efforts. The Canadian Red Cross and other humanitarian organizations will continue supporting affected communities, and the federal government says it will help cover eligible recovery costs through its disaster assistance program. Meantime, Manitoba is stepping up its response after zebra mussel larvae were detected in the Lake of the Prairies. Global's Ross Levitan has details.
10: The province has activated its Aquatic Invasive Species Early Detection Rapid Response Plan after routine monitoring found multiple zebra mussel veligers in the lake, which is shared with Saskatchewan. Manitoba, Saskatchewan, and Fisheries and Oceans Canada are now working together

0: play on and around. The park is located at 360 Appleford Gate. 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
0: Tonight, a few clouds, low of 17. Tomorrow, sunny, increasing cloudiness in the afternoon, 30% chance of showers, risk of a thunderstorm, high of 31, humidex of 39. Monday, cloudy, 60% chance of showers, high of 24. Tuesday, a mix of sun and cloud, high of 24. Right now, it's 26, feels like 32 at 680 CJOB.
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3: Miles, if you could walk me through what happens when somebody comes to you wanting to consolidate their finances.
4: Yeah, thanks, Kathy. You know, the first thing we really do is we get to know that person or that couple. You know, before we even talk about accounts and investments, we want to understand what matters to them. What does their retirement actually look like? What does a good day in retirement actually mean to them? You know, what do they want their legacy to be? Because those conversations shape everything that comes after. We ask about their goals, their concerns, what financial security means to them.
3: So it starts actually with understanding the person, not the portfolio.
4: Yeah, totally. Exactly. You know, once we understand their vision, then we can ask them to, you know, bring in their financial statements from all of their investment accounts. And that gives us a complete picture of what they have, where it is, and how it's currently structured. And we review everything together, their RSPs, their TFSAs, their non-registered accounts, pensions, insurance, everything, you know, and now we can see that full landscape.
3: And now that's when consolidation happens?
4: Well, that's right. That's when we start coordinating it. We look at their accounts and we ask, where can we enhance your portfolio? Where can we enhance your retirement by ensuring that everything is in order and working together? And sometimes we find inefficiencies, accounts that could be structured better for tax purposes, investments that aren't aligned with their goals, gaps in coverage or strategy, and we identify those opportunities.
3: So you are looking for ways to improve things.
4: 100%, right? Once everything is consolidated under our management, we have a clear view of how to optimize it. You know, maybe we can reduce fees by eliminating redundancy. Maybe we can restructure for tax efficiency. Maybe we can adjust the allocation to be, you know, to better match their timeline and risk tolerance. The key is that we can see all the pieces and coordinate them toward their actual goals. You know, the retirement and legacy that they described at the beginning.
3: All right. So then what? Is that the end of the process?
4: Oh, no, Kathy. No. That's really just the beginning, right? Then we get into what I call the real comprehensive planning work. We build a plan that addresses their specific situation and goals. If they're a couple, this might include how we coordinate their retirement income across their accounts. You know, looking at how do we minimize taxes on that income? What happens to the surviving spouse if one passes away? Will they have enough? How do we ensure financial security? How do we want to support the family, maybe their kids, their grandkids? What does their legacy look like? You know, if they're widowed or divorced, it might be more about how do I ensure financial security for the next 30 years? What do I want to leave behind when I'm gone? How do I set my family up for success? There's so much to it.
3: Welcome back to Wealth Management in Motion on CJOB. We've talked about what wealth

0: emotion is and some of the psychological challenges that people face with their finances. Now, let's get practical. Miles, for somebody who decides to start this process, what actually happens in those first discovery meetings?
1: Well, Kathy, the discovery meetings are really conversations. We're not sitting across the desk with a checklist. We're just learning about you. In the first meeting, we talk about your goals and aspirations. What does retirement look like to you? Are you a traveler? Do you have grandchildren you want to spend time with? Are there charitable causes you care about? We also discuss your current situation, your income, your assets, your debts, your insurance, your family situation. We want to understand everything about your financial life.
0: And then what happens in the second meeting?
1: Well, the second discovery meeting allows us to dive deeper into anything that came up in the first conversation, and it gives us time to think and prepare additional information. We want to make sure we haven't missed anything important before we start building your plan. And once those meetings are complete, we do a thorough analysis of your situation. We look at your investments and whether they're appropriate for your goals and risk tolerance. We examine your retirement income projections to understand if you're on track. We review your tax situation to see where there might be opportunities for tax efficiency. And we look at your estate plan and whether your current structure makes sense. We address any insurance needs. Really, Kathy, it's all of it.
0: Well, and that sounds very comprehensive. And then I guess you present all of that back to the client?
1: Exactly. At our planning meeting, we present the plan using a technology that allows us to show your projections visually. We use an internal tool here at the RBC that creates financial projections based on various scenarios. And you can see right there on the big screen TV that we show this all on, how your cash flow projects forward, how your current net worth evolves over time, and what different decisions would mean for your financial future. You know, for example, we can show you the impact of retiring a year earlier, or perhaps spending more money in the early years of retirement, or different investment strategies. You know, this gives you clarity on what's possible and the trade-offs in your life that might exist.
0: So it's not just theoretical. I love this. You're actually showing people numbers and scenarios that, you know, apply to their specific situation.
1: Yeah, that's right. And the important thing is the plan is customized to the individual or to the couple or to the family. You know, it's built based on their expenses, their pension plans, their government benefits like CPP and OAS, their retirement accounts, how much they're saving every year. You know, everything that's unique to their situation. And the goal is to create a comprehensive roadmap that shows them how to get from where they are now to the retirement lifestyle that they want.
0: So once the plan is in place, you implement it. But I would imagine implementation varies depending on what the plan says.
1: Well, significantly, right? You know, implementation might involve restructuring your investment portfolio. It might mean opening a TFSA if you haven't maximized it yet. It might involve strategies to optimize your CPP timing or your OAS. It might include decisions about insurance or estate planning. It might involve tax planning strategies for the year. And every plan is different because every person is different. And that's why the process works.
0: So I'm curious about one thing, though. You certainly have mentioned, you know, in previous episodes, people are living longer than they expect. So how does that factor into the planning?
1: Well, that's crucial. You know, we're in what I call a longevity boom. People are living healthier, longer lives than ever before. 30-year retirements are becoming commonplace. And from a financial perspective, that's wonderful news personally. But it means you need to plan for a longer time frame. Your portfolio needs to generate enough income to sustain your lifestyle for potentially 3 or 4 decades. And that's a serious consideration when you're building an investment strategy.
0: So really, you can't just make your portfolio super conservative and then hope the interest covers your expenses.
1: No, exactly. You know, in a low interest rate environment, a portfolio that's too conservative won't generate enough income to keep up with inflation and sustain your lifestyle. And that's one reason why equities have become a more important part of retirement portfolios. You know, yes, they're more volatile in the short term, but they provide growth potential and inflation protection that's essential for a 30-year retirement. And the right balance of fixed income for stability and equities for growth, customized to your risk tolerance and time horizon, is what typically makes sense.
0: And I think that's really important, Miles, for people to understand. The plan is not set in stone, I'm guessing.
1: No, not at all, Kathy. I mean, we know life happens. You might have a significant life event, a marriage, a divorce, an inheritance, a change in your job situation, a change in your health. You might have a major purchase or decision you want to explore. The plan needs to be flexible and responsive. We typically review it at least annually, and anytime something significant changes in your life, we update the plan. That's why the relationship is so important. You have someone who understands your whole situation and can adjust things as needed.
0: So for our listeners who want to explore how these concepts might actually apply to their own situation and have some questions answered in a group setting, Miles actually hosts something really cool. It's called Coffee with Miles. It's a virtual webinar series, and it's where Miles shares his thoughts on relevant retirement and financial planning topics, and then opens it up in a Q&A session. It's a great format because listeners can submit anonymous questions about their financial concerns, and then Miles will lead a conversation around those topics. It's not personalized financial advice for individual portfolios. That's, of course, a different conversation, but it's an excellent way to ask questions and see how these principles apply in different scenarios and learn from the questions others are asking. You can sign up for Coffee with Miles right on his website. So easy to do, milesdurko.com. Terrific way to deepen your understanding of retirement planning and, of course, wealth management. 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
20: 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Few clouds tonight, low 17. Sunny tomorrow, increase in cloudiness in the afternoon, then 30% chance of showers and risk of a thunderstorm, high 31. Humidex will feel like 39. Cloudy on Monday, 60% chance of showers, high 24. And Tuesday, mix of sun and cloud, high 24. Right now it's 26, but feels like 32 outside. 680 CJOB.
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0: Welcome back to Wealth Management in Motion on 680 CJOB. We've certainly walked through the Wealth in Motion process today, from discovery and planning through implementation and ongoing management. And as we wrap up, I want to talk about something, Miles, that people, why people actually commit to this approach. And I think sometimes people understand the logic of it, but they still hesitate to take the action. Why is, you know, commitment so darn important?
1: That's a really important question, Kathy, because understanding the process intellectually and actually following through are two different things. And here's the thing. The best financial plan in the world doesn't work if you don't stick with it. Market volatility is normal. There will be years when your portfolio is down. There will be years when your investments underperform. And during those moments, a lot of people want to make changes. They want to abandon their strategy and move to cash or chase whatever's performing well. But those are exactly the moments when you need to stay disciplined and remember why you built the plan in the first place.
0: So at the end of the day, it really is about having confidence in the process.
1: Totally. And that confidence comes from understanding. And if you truly understand what you own, why you own it, and what to expect from it in good times and bad, you're much better equipped to weather the volatility without panicking. You know, you trust the plan because it was built with your specific goals in mind. It's diversified across different asset classes and geographic regions, and it's designed to keep up with inflation over a long period of time.
0: You have mentioned that, you know, staying invested and not trying to time the market is a very good thing. Can you talk about why that is so critical?
1: Yeah, absolutely. You know, there are a few key principles that I think everyone should understand. You know, first, markets may go down in the short term, but historically, they tend to recover and then continue to reach new highs. Second, staying invested through those downturns is crucial. When people sell during downturns, they lock in losses and often miss the recovery. The investor who stays invested tends to do much better over time than the investor who bails out and tries to get back in after the recovery has started.
0: I imagine that's been true even through some pretty difficult periods.
1: Definitely. You know, if you look at historical downturns, and we've had several significant ones, the pattern is always the same. Markets drop, there's fear, people panic, but markets eventually recover. The 2008 financial crisis was devastating in the moment, but investors who stayed the course, they came out ahead. The lesson is that downturns are temporary, but they feel eternal when you're in the middle of one. That's where discipline and a long-term perspective matter.
0: What about diversification, Miles? How does that fit into all of this?
1: Yeah, diversification is one of the most powerful tools that you have. When your portfolio is diversified across different asset classes like stocks, bonds, and cash, across different geographic regions like Canada, the US, and international markets, across different sectors of the economy, you benefit from offsetting. When one area of your portfolio underperforms, other areas may be doing well, and this reduces your overall volatility and helps smooth out your returns over time. Proper diversification doesn't mean having pieces of your wealth scattered at different institutions. It means having one consolidated portfolio that offers the right exposure across various sectors and countries, managed by a trusted advisor.
0: So really, consolidation and diversification work together.
1: They really do. And as your portfolio grows or as markets move around, you need to rebalance periodically to maintain your target asset allocation. Rebalancing ensures your portfolio stays aligned with your goals and your risk tolerance. It's also a powerful discipline tool because it forces you to sell what's performing well and buy what's underperforming. You know, essentially selling high, buying low. And that's the opposite of what emotion generally tells us to do.
0: Okay, so here's what I think people are saying. Over time, does this actually work? Is there evidence that this disciplined approach actually pays off?
1: The data is quite clear. You know, if you invested $10,000 in a diversified portfolio back in the early 2000s, even going through the tech wreck, the financial crisis, various recessions, you'd have made significant gains. The investor who stayed the course, maintained diversification, rebalanced periodically, and didn't try to time the market came out way ahead of someone who tried to jump in and out of the market.
0: So the principle is stay invested, maintain perspective, remember that volatility is temporary, and of course, trust the long-term trend.
1: Exactly. And here's the other thing, is when you have a comprehensive financial plan in place and you understand it, the confidence you feel is substantial. You're not worrying about whether you're making the right decisions because you know you've thought through all the scenarios. You've looked at different market environments. You've built in buffers. Your income sources are coordinated. Your taxes are optimized. Your estate is planned. That's peace of mind, Kathy. And that's what people are really looking for.
0: For listeners who've been thinking about taking the next step and want to have a conversation about how the Wealth in Motion process might work for their specific situation, Miles and his team welcome those conversations. If you are interested in exploring your portfolio, maybe reviewing your retirement plan, or simply understanding where you currently stand financially, the next step is a discovery meeting. And this is where you sit down with Miles, you talk about your goals, your aspirations, your current situation, and explore whether working together actually makes sense. And you can reach out and set up that discovery meeting through his website, milesdurko.com. And that is how many of our listeners take that first step towards creating the retirement that they wanted and envisioned. So, Miles, what is the bottom line?
3: Well, Kathy, here, I'll give you the bottom line because we know that people are the boss of their own money, and we certainly want them to make the rest of their lives the best of their lives. Understanding your financial situation is not as intimidating as it might seem. Wealth management is really just about having a comprehensive plan, understanding what you own and why, staying disciplined through market cycles, and reviewing your plan regularly as life changes. 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
32: Global news at 6 o'clock. I'm Noah Fuchs. Canada's United Nations ambassador, David Lametti, says he's confident Canada can land a spot on the Human Rights Council. Lametti says it's because Ottawa is very adept at navigating what he calls, quote, a great deal of horse trading in UN bodies. He used the example of last month's election of Canadian academic Amanda Dale to the Committee on the Elimination of Discrimination Against Women. Lametti says Canada is still pursuing a seat on the UN Human Rights Council for 2028 to 2030 and will make more public efforts to join after voting for the 2027-29 term wraps up this October. Meantime, flood recovery efforts in the province are getting a boost from the federal government. Global's Navi Ball tells us more.
2: Ottawa has approved the province's request for federal assistance, sending Canadian Armed Forces personnel to help with logistics and response coordination, while Team Rubicon Canada volunteers, comprised of veterans, prepare to assist with cleanup efforts. The Canadian Red Cross and other humanitarian organizations will continue supporting affected communities, and the federal government says it will help cover eligible recovery costs through its disaster assistance program. Manitoba Transportation and Infrastructure Minister Lisa Naylor says the province is grateful Ottawa responded to their request for help. Officials say support will continue as communities recover from the flooding in the weeks and months ahead. Navi Ball, Global News.
32: Winnipeg police are warning people to be careful near railways after a young person was hurt by a moving train yesterday. Police responded after hearing that a person was hit by a moving train on the tracks in the 1300 block of Winnipeg Avenue West. The Winnipeg Fire Paramedic Service came to the scene and took the youth to the hospital. At first, the youth was in unstable condition, but later their status improved to stable. Police are now reminding everyone to be very careful near active rail lines and to never climb on rail equipment or go near a moving train for any reason. Internationally, a Ukrainian drone attack struck a Russian oil terminal in St. Petersburg today. Russian officials confirmed the attack, saying air defenses also shot down 72 Ukrainian drones across Russia's second largest city and surrounding region. Ukrainian President Volodymyr Zelensky described the attack as part of Ukraine's long-range sanctions against Russia. And a long-awaited dog park is now open for dog owners and their furry friends in South Winnipeg. The off-leash park was developed through the city's off-leash area master plan procedure, which spans 1 hectare and features dedicated space for large and small dogs. Winnipeg Mayor Scott Gillingham says as the area continues to grow, its important parks and other recreational spaces are added to accommodate. The Bridgewater Trails Dog Park is on 360 Appleford Gate. News on the hour, on the half, and when it breaks on 680 CJOB.
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32: A few clouds in the forecast tonight, low of 17. Tomorrow sunny, increasing cloudiness in the afternoon. 30% chance of showers and a risk of a thunderstorm. High of 31 with the humidity. It'll feel like 39. Monday cloudy, 60% chance of showers, high of 24. Tuesday, a mix of sun and cloud, high of 24. Right now it's 26. Feels like 32 outside. 680 CJOB.
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7: All right, welcome to Crosstalk, live across Canada now. We do this every Friday. This is Mike Smith in Vancouver, as I'm joined by some of the best talk radio hosts in the country to talk about the stories and issues that matter to you. Our Crosstalkers are assembled. This week we've got Shay Ganim in Edmonton and Brad Smith is in Toronto. Guys, thanks for jumping on.
8: Great to be here as always, Mike.
7: Okay, guys, thanks a lot for doing it. Let's start first with the CUSMA free trade agreement among Canada, the USA, and Mexico. As expected, the United States has declined to renew the deal. We now go into a new system of annual deal renewals and negotiations with the USA. The Americans, Donald Trump and his officials now demanding concessions, trade concessions from Canada. It's all kind of expected here. But now, as we start this conversation, let's go back into the time machine here, back into 2020, when Donald Trump himself, he was the guy who negotiated this deal in the first place, and he loved it back then.
9: We're finally ending the NAFTA nightmare and signing into law the brand new U.S.-Mexico-Canada agreement. The USMCA is the largest, fairest, most balanced and modern trade agreement ever achieved.
7: Yes, he loved it then. He said it was the best deal ever. Now he doesn't like it.
10: I would rather not have the USMCA. I'd rather have it terminated. We do better without an agreement. I would rather not have the agreement.
7: Yeah, he'd rather not have it. Okay, so now they've decided to not renew it. Now, I think very critically, guys, the deal is still there. I mean, that's the good news, right? Because he could have pressed the nuclear button and tore the whole thing up, right, Shay? I mean, the deal is still there, at least for now.
8: 100%. Yeah. I mean, basically, we spoke with a number of guests this week who, it's important and we would like to have some certainty in knowing that it's going to be extended. But the deal runs until 2032, I think. And it automatically, what this does is it just means now they have to go to an annual review process, which, as we know, can get pretty confusing. But even Joe Biden has said, yeah, we don't know if we're going to automatically go to the default extension back in the day. So Trump isn't, the only one to talk about that. It's kind of interesting because he said, I'd rather not have it. I'd rather not have the deal. Well, you had the opportunity to end the deal. He could have stood up on July 1st and said, this is it, we're done. And then it starts a 6-month process that any country can enact to get out of the deal. He didn't do that. So I think there's so much talk, there's so much rhetoric, there's so much back and forth posturing. I think it's all negotiating tactics, but at the end of the day, the deal's still there, hasn't changed. You just got to go through this review process. Negotiations will continue. I think the miss and what people were hoping for and wanting to see if there was anything that could come of it is some kind of certainty, because we've had none. Yeah. There's no stability. We don't know what's going on. But even then, even if we'd said, hey, this is the greatest deal ever, we're going to leave it as it is, don't worry. We don't have certainty because we had that deal as you played, Mike, and then all of a sudden in his second term, it was a horrible deal and he's throwing tariffs all around. So I don't know if certainty exists. But, I don't think this is the end of the world, the fact that Wednesday came and went.
7: Yeah. Okay, Brad Smith in Toronto, what do you think?
0: Well, you know, this is a funny thing because I think we can all agree that a lot has changed since 2019 and 20, especially post-COVID. Economies changed, business changed, and especially the ideologies of both political parties have changed. I mean, the Trump MAGA have gone a little bit further right, and I would say Canada has gone more progressive left. So when you're looking at that being part of the deal, part of the conversation, but not only that, it's implied that before this, U.S. was part of our defense structure without being paid for it. There's a lot of things, but what Shay's alluding to, which I don't think a lot of people are, is that this 6-month exit strategy that is a clause once the deal comes up where you can say, listen, there's 6 months, we're all going to retract. Canada would never play that as a card because we don't have the leverage in this. This is just Trump using his leverage to create a further conversation. We heard from Pete Hoekstra this week, the U.S. ambassador to Canada, that, you know, the deals behind the scenes were kind of cluttered up by Doug Ford. That was out of his mouth. He said that there was a deal in place on the table, but then that famous World Series commercial came out bashing the States. Whether that's true or not, I don't know, because Trump came out after and said, oh, it wasn't that. But there's so many moving parts here that the big thing that is shocking is that with a year-over-year review, this now creates uncertainty in investment in Canada, because like Japan has told the world that they're only interested in Canada with access to the U.S., so it raises a lot of questions for sure.
7: Okay, so it Trump... Does, yeah. Trump and the USA, of course, will be demanding concessions from Canada. One of his key trade representatives here, Jameson Greer, this week, telling Global News that Trump doesn't like that we're bringing in these Chinese-made electric vehicles into Canada. So there's already pressure on Canada to back down on that. Trump, of course, his usual refrain is, we don't need anything from Canada. Let's listen
1: to him. We don't need their cars. In fact, we don't want their cars. We don't need their energy. We don't even want their energy. We have more than they do. We don't want their lumber. We have great lumber. All I have to do is free it up from the environmental lunatics. We don't need anything that they have.
7: Well, yes, they do. They need all of that stuff that he just mentioned there. Yeah. They do need our car parts. They do need our lumber. They do need our oil. They do need our critical minerals. So all the stuff that he just said there that the United States doesn't need, they actually do need. And that is why I think they will get a deal. Let's listen to the Canada-U.S. Trade Minister here, Dominic LeBlanc. He says, there's a lot of saber rattling going on by the Americans.
3: You said saber rattling. That is the right word. That has been a hallmark of this particular American administration, not only in the context of the Kuzma trade arrangement, but in other areas as well. They want to make bilateral deals with Canada and Mexico to deal with a number of issues, and we're prepared to have those conversations with them as well. I reiterated that to them today, as did the Mexicans.
7: Okay, so he says they're looking for bilateral deals. So now you got this American trade representative, Schaefer, your thoughts, saying like, oh, we don't like that you're bringing in these Chinese cars because maybe they'll go across the border into the USA. So I guess they're trying to put pressure on Carney to back down on this Chinese car, electric car deal. What do you think about what other kind of concessions is Trump looking for here, do you think?
8: Yeah, I mean, I think that's exactly what it is. And you know, it would be foolish for the Americans not to try and use what levers they have to try and get what concessions they can. I think the difference here is this is all being played out publicly by people saying things sometimes outlandishly that really don't check with reality, like you say. But I think we know some of them. We know what they are. And you cited automotive parts, you cited oil and gas, you cited lumber. Those are the three that are, especially when you take a look at Alberta, we're in a unique position because we're exempted from a lot of this because it would really screw the U.S. over if they were to go and tariff the oil that they rely so heavily on. So he's sort of given us a pretty good indication of where he needs to be careful. But I think one of the big ones, and I know there's a lot of Canadians actually who agree with Donald Trump on this front, is dairy. Supply management coming out of Quebec. Right. That is a major irritant for the Americans. It has been for a long time. It's a major irritant, frankly, for a lot of Canadians. We've done a number of segments on that here on the show where people think, you know, it's just a big lobby out of Quebec that's basically got the federal government wrapped around their finger, and they've been a problem and they've been an issue, and that might be one of them. And then basically it's anything else. Like, I think, you know, Trump, there's a strategy that's emerged over Trump's two terms now, I guess, where you've heard this a million times, guys. Give him a win. Give him a win. Just give him a win. Yeah. He needs a win. If he has a win, he's happy. So he knows someone's going to give him a win. Whatever the win might be, he'll take it. So I think I think dairy is a big one for him. He's talked about that before, but I think he'll do what he can to get whatever he can out of Canada and Mexico and everybody else, frankly.
7: Brad Smith.
0: Well, yeah, let's go back to this Chinese EV deal for a second, because what we're seeing in the United States right now, especially kind of the epicenter in New York, in Seattle, in other places in the States, is this democratic socialist revival, which is essentially communism. They can call it whatever they want. But when you're talking about this Chinese EV thing, it is a big deal for him, because when you're looking at what we've gone through in Canada, 575 CCP foreign entities in our country, we've had election interference that's been well documented. And so the last thing you want to do is push a communist country that's made their intentions clear that they don't fight with bullets and guns and weapons. They fight with ideology and they win slowly over time. These little things add up. So again, with this now being a year over year review, you are going to get to the literal minutia of how this deal works out for the United States. Because even if it is a USMCA or CUSMA where they see it as a bilateral, trilateral trade agreement, Trump is wanting to do one-offs with everybody so that he's getting deals almost like a guy would do, walking in, shaking hands and doing business old school. Like, all these ideas of the UN, the NATO, he's pulling away from all these large groups because he sees corruption. And so he's trying to functionally put it down to one-on-one. We deal with you, you deal with me, we talk together, and this is how it goes. Whether it's going to happen or not, I don't know.
7: Okay, Brad, do you think that Carney is performing well in his negotiations with Trump? Like, do you think he's doing the best that anyone could possibly do? Or do you think Polyev could do better? Because Polyev, whenever he's asked about this, of course, he's always highly critical of Carney for saying, well, you said you would get a deal with this guy and you haven't got a deal. So let's listen to him here.
6: You think you could get a deal that does not include tariffs?
11: Yes. You build up your leverage and you make it clear that the Americans only get what they want if we get what we want.
7: Well, yeah, he says, you got to play tough.
0: That's
7: with
0: not
7: Trump.
0: How it works.
7: Okay, go ahead.
0: That's not how it works. You don't have any implied leverage when you have an economy like we do, which is so much smaller. Like, it's just not, like, the economies of scale, basic economics 101 doesn't do that. The thing with Polyev is, like, it's easy to be the opposition leader when you're only throwing strikes at what they're missing, right? So when you have, like, is Mark Carney doing the best job at negotiating? We don't even know, because it seems like he's not talking on the phone. We don't know what's happening behind. We listen to Lisa right here every morning on Toronto Today, and still the people in the trade talks don't know what's going on, and all we hear is Mexico's having more conversations.
8: Yeah, I think that's the key piece, is we don't really, like, are serious people doing serious work on this, and then we hear from Pete Hoekstra and Donald Trump, I don't know if that's worth the time to listen to. Like, I think there's actual teams that are sitting down and having conversations and working on things. Now, of course, it can be blown up by Donald Trump in a moment's notice, but I think it's really hard to know exactly what's actually happening and what work is being done. We don't know. We only see the stuff that shows up on Fox.
0: And sorry, 10 seconds here, Shay, because you're completely right. There are, like, people think this is a normal conversation. There are teams of hundreds of people that this is their life, to do these jobs, to talk about these conversations.
8: For sure. Yeah.
0: And then it goes up the levels and we get the PR'd version.
7: Okay, guys, exactly, I'll jump in there. It's our first break on Crosstalk. When we come back, the Alberta Oil Pipeline deal. It's a new pipeline. It would start near Edmonton, where Shea is, and in Delta, BC, near Vancouver, where I am. Environmental groups here in Vancouver already vowing to gear up to fight this thing. They say this pipeline would wipe out our killer whales. Here we go. It's another pipeline battle. Will this thing get built? We'll talk about it next on Crosstalk.
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2: Partly cloudy out there tonight. 30% chance of some showers, risk of a thunderstorm and a low of 17. Tomorrow, sunny with increasing cloudiness in the afternoon, then 40% chance of some showers later on. High of 30, humidex of 39. Monday, a mix of sun and cloud, high of 26. Tuesday, sunny, high of 26.
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4: All right, welcome back to Crosstalk, live across Canada. This is Mike Smith in Vancouver. Shea Ganim is in Edmonton. Brad Smith in Toronto. Guys, let's talk about the big pipeline announcement yesterday from Prime Minister Mark Carney, Alberta Premier Danielle Smith. Boy, this one's been on the burner for a long time. It is a route from Edmonton to near Vancouver, a million barrels a day. It would be loaded onto absolutely massive oil tankers in the waters off Metro Vancouver here. Let's have a listen to Mark Carney with the announcement yesterday. 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
5: The best route for a new pipeline is one that goes through one that already exists, south through the Trans Mountain Corridor to our Pacific coast, the gateway to the world's fastest growing markets, Canada, Alberta. Has what the world wants.
4: Okay, very significantly, the route for this pipeline, Alberta had been pressing earlier for a terminal on the north coast of British Columbia, which the BC government opposed. There was actually a tanker, an oil tanker ban off the coast of that part of British Columbia. So that is off the table now. This is Alberta Premier Danielle Smith speaking yesterday. Let's listen.
6: After studying both northern and southern route options, Alberta selected a southern route from Bruderheim, Alberta, to a deep-water BLCC-capable port terminal on BC's southwest coast. With the help of our technical advisory group made up of industry experts, we determined that this route offers the fastest, most cost-effective path to expanding Canada's energy exports. I'm also pleased to announce Alberta's government is entering into a partnership with Trans Mountain Corporation and Pembina Pipeline, along with the federal government, to execute this vital nation-building project.
4: Okay, you heard her say they're VLCC-capable, which stands for Very Large Crude Capacity Tankers. These would be absolutely giant tankers. They can carry 2 million barrels of oil. Okay, Shay, you're in Edmonton. Are people celebrating there?
7: I think some are. It's really, really interesting how mixed the reaction has been. And I think a lot of it is politics. There's a lot of skepticism. A lot of people still saying, yeah, okay. I've literally heard from people on the air say, when I see the first barrel of oil go through that pipeline, I'll celebrate something. Until then, I'm not buying it. We've been here before. Promises have been made. And they're right. I mean, you take a look at Northern Gateway. You take a look at Keystone. You take a look at Energy East. I mean, some of them were half built before they got shut down. So there's reason for people to be skeptical. And then in reality, we do have the separation movement here in Alberta, and they cannot possibly celebrate a deal between Alberta and Ottawa because that neuters their argument. So they can't. They have to believe that this won't work. I think if you're Mark Carney, there's, you know, I've been critical of him because he keeps saying a lot of things and I don't see a lot of progress. Well, this is progress. I mean, David Eby yesterday looked like he got taken out to the woodshed in the morning prior to the announcement that came out of BC. He had nothing left to say about fighting this tooth and nail right to the bitter end. Now, he got a big bag of cash, $17 billion in infrastructure funding. But at the end of the day, he came out and said, yeah, okay, we'll put up with it. So Carney did what he needed to do there, but there's still a lot of obstacles left. Like, as you guys know, there's a lot of hurdles to get over, but I think he got over a pretty big one yesterday.
4: Yeah. Brad Smith, your thoughts?
8: Yeah, well, I just want to clarify, because we're calling it a pipeline announcement. It's a pipeline proposal announcement, right? We're still in the proposal phase. It's not guaranteed yet. And so what do we know about this, right? There's still no private money attached. The tanker ban, which is absolutely ludicrous, seeing how tankers can go through there, just not Canadian ones. And again, you say, like, David Eby, he was like, oh, we'll stop this. We're always going to say no. And now you get handed a huge bag of cash, and you're like, yeah, we're not going to go to court. And it's just like the only way that you can actually look at this is just to look at past performance. So when I say proposal, I'm clarifying that because it's like, okay, let's look at the Trans Mountain pipeline, right? It was announced in 2012. It went through 6 years of oversight hearings and summary readings and environmental statistics things before it got closed down and then sold to the Canadian government for $4.5 billion. It ended up being a $25-plus billion project and then only hit oil 12 years after. So we can say that this is good and this is all well, but this is being proposed to start construction in 2027 with a value tag on it estimated between what, $25 and $30 billion. So if we know anything from past performance, you're double on time, you're triple on budget, and that's whether or not that there's the economy ahead of us that's uncertain. So right now, after Kuzma, when you're going into uncertainty, it's great to come up with an announcement, but this is still a proposal, and based on government past production, what does it say? This is not guaranteed.
9: And I'm fearful, too, if taxpayers could get burned to a crisp on this thing, because Danielle Smith...
8: But we didn't even say Section 35 as well, which still has to go through all the regulations with the First Nations communities as well.
9: Yeah, there's and got environmental groups already gearing up to fight it. First Nations groups could potentially oppose it. So, yeah, there's a big fight over this. But you correctly analyzed, I thought, guys, how this thing worked. I mean, this is a quid pro quo deal here. Mark Carney came out here yesterday to Vancouver, and he was throwing around billions of dollars like it was loose change. I mean, billions of dollars for a new tunnel they're going to build under the Fraser River. He had billions of dollars for energy infrastructure in northern BC and new mines and LNG plants and billions of dollars to expand the Port of Vancouver. There was all this money flying around, and that's why BC Premier David Eby is standing down on this pipeline now. So let's have a listen to Carney here. So you hear Carney talk about this tanker ban that's still in place on the north coast of British Columbia. And then David Eby, now he says he still doesn't like this southern pipeline, but he's not going to fight it. Let's listen.
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11: This agreement doesn't require us to support any pipeline proposal from Alberta. However, as I've said before, we do not have the authority to stop a new pipeline. We will not be going to court to fight a pipeline project.
9: Yeah, he's not going to go to court and fight it. They went to court and tried to fight the last pipeline project and lost, of course, and they wasted millions of taxpayers' dollars doing it. So we'll see what happens here, guys. I'm not surprised to hear Shea in Edmonton that people are saying, show me the money, show me the oil actually going through the pipe here, because we've had the rug pulled out from under so many of these pipeline projects here. But I'll tell you what, that was a huge day here yesterday in Vancouver with these multi-billion dollar announcements and this pipeline route for us to go to South Coast.
8: Where's the money coming from? Where are we talking about all these
12: don't
8: billions
12: worry about
8: coming
12: that,
8: from,
12: Brad.
8: Too?
12: We've got money.
8: Because no one's talking about in April, they were so quick to go, listen, our GDP is up 0.5%. And it's like, guys, we just had an illegal war that you were crying about. Gas prices led the GDP boom, and we would still be in a contracting economy without gas.
9: They'll borrow the money.
8: Guys, we got a credit card.
9: I got to jump in there, guys. It's up next. It's a bleak summer job market for students across Canada.
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4: All right, welcome back to Crosstalk, live across Canada. This is Mike Smith in Vancouver. Shay Canham is in Edmonton. Brad Smith is in Toronto. Guys, let's talk about a bleak summer outlook for summer jobs for students. Youth unemployment, very, very high across the country here right now, and it's very difficult for young people to get a summer job. It used to be a rite of passage in Canada, right? I mean, summer rolls around, you get a job mowing lawns or some other sort of summer job. Those jobs are very, very difficult to come by now. A lot of young people saying they send out dozens, sometimes hundreds of resumes and applications. They get ghosted. They don't even get calls back or an interview. Have a listen to this report, Global News reporter Ann Gaviola.
21: It is absolutely

0: unemployment rate. So young people really, really getting hosed here for unemployment. In the provinces where we are, guys, all very high youth unemployment rates. British Columbia, 15.3%. Ontario, the same. Alberta, 15% unemployment. Wow. I mean, it's tough for young people to get a job out there. Shay, what are you hearing?
1: Yeah, same thing. It is terrible. It is absolutely terrible. Like, those numbers are really jarring, you know, 15,000, yeah. And they keep going up. They're not getting any better. And I think we got a number of things working against young Canadians. First of all, the fact that the economy just, I mean, we're not growing, right? We're not developing new industry, new business, new jobs at the level that I think anybody would like to see. And then there's that piece about the temporary foreign workers and where that fits into it. And I know Lisa Raitt has talked a lot about this, as have other people. Michelle Rempel-Garner have had her on the air talking about the fact that that program has been so heavily abused for so long that a lot of the jobs that young Canadians typically would take, whether that's fast food or whatever the case may be, rather than have those jobs available, they've gone to temporary foreign workers for a long, long time. So there's, I mean, that's a big push around the temporary foreign workers to try and scale that back and see if that would help. But I mean, we have done many shows where it's just, it's beyond bleak, and you hear young Canadians almost starting to, I don't want to say losing hope, because that might be going a little too far, but talking about things like, I'm never going to be able to buy a home. I can't get a job, for goodness sake. So it's hard. Yeah. I think all Canadians are struggling with cost of living and affordability, but I think if you're, you know, if you're in that younger demographic in the workforce in this country, it's doubly hard, literally doubly hard to find a job. It's bad. It's really, really bleak for young Canadians right now.
0: Yeah, Brad Smith.
2: Yeah, you know, it's important to look at these stats and come with the empirical data. But I mean, sometimes facts and feelings don't connect. We know that when we talk politics a lot. And let's take the facts out of this and just go for feelings oriented, because this is the same group of kids who were isolated during COVID that missed, you know, high school classes, that some of them missed prom. Some of them weren't able to just actually socialize with people during some of the most fundamental times in their life. We're dealing with mental health crisis with this demographic of kids. That's the highest that we've ever recorded. And now you're telling me on top of this that seminal moment, that seminal moment that you talked about, Mike, at the beginning of this, the rite of passage of that summer job that gave you that autonomy. You felt like an adult. You had that little extra cash in your pocket so that you could have independence to get a car or to have extra pocket cash when you're going into university. It's like we're not understanding that this next generation is the future of Canada and North America, and they're going to vote, they're going to run our businesses, and they're going to run. And if we're not actively trying to do better, to instill hope, yes, maybe the days of getting a university degree and following that exact same path into work and a house and marriage and kids, maybe that's not hope. But are we giving them hope to say, maybe that's not the path, but there is another path forward? No, we're saying this is the unemployment rate, this is what we're trying to do, and we teach them like second-class citizens, even though they are the future citizens that are going to run this country.
0: Yeah, I think the government mismanaged the immigration system. I mean, we had so many temporary foreign workers coming into the country. And it, by the way, it's not just temporary foreign workers, but it's international students who are allowed to work when they come in Canada, come to Canada. And that system was, for many years, unlimited, right? So we saw like a million international students coming. There's another one called the International Mobility Program. That's allows
2: employers... I was going to bring it up, Mike. Good job.
0: Yeah, these foreign workers, and it's even easier to get a foreign worker potentially into the country than the temporary foreign worker program. So you hear a lot about the government saying we're putting a cap on temporary foreign workers, we're putting a cap on international students, so maybe that could make things better, because that's just a lot of competition for young people trying to find work. And I hear from a lot of employers, and I wonder, guys, if you've heard the same thing from your listeners. I've had employers phone me up and say, look, I would rather hire a temporary foreign worker because they're going to show up or they'll work full time. If I try to hire a local kid, sometimes they just quit on me, or they don't show up for their shifts, or they don't like the job and they ghost me after a week, you know? So I at least I can, if I hire a temporary foreign worker, at least then I can count on that person's going to show up. They're not going to quit on me. So I understand that, but man, it's brutal. It's brutal out here for young people. Did you guys have summer jobs when you were kids? Like, what did you guys do?
1: The first job I ever had, not full-time, it was a summer job. I was a playground supervisor for the city of Edmonton. That's a great job if you can land that
2: gig.
1: You basically play with kids all summer long. But I mean, and then I just did manual labor all through high school and college, right? You know, building fences, pouring concrete and everything in the summer. But I think it's hard to even find those jobs now. 'Cause, I mean,

0: stuff God, is, yeah. Where are you going to get them from?
1: How about you, Brad? Did you get summer jobs?
2: No, it's funny because I owned restaurants before COVID and then COVID snapped them away. But that sentiment is talked about by a lot of business owners. But I will tell you that if you pay minimum wage, you're going to get minimum wage effort from anybody. So like for small business owners, a lot of the great ones out there will rise above and take it out of their margin to make sure they get the right workers in. But I love you for bringing up this the IMP program, the International Mobility Program, because in the first quarter, no one's talking about it. 250,000 people put into this IMP program. They're up to almost charting to 1 million plus people. So they're just shadow gaming actual immigration policies and saying we fixed it, but they fixed temporary foreign workers. Now you want to go back to just summer jobs. Like, God, I had a job as a janitor as a kid. And guess what it taught me? I never wanted to do that because it was 14 years old and I didn't want to be, you know, a manual labor worker. I knew that from a young age. But when we're moving forward and we're talking about this, you have, like, it's just about giving kids hope. And we're trying to give, we're spreading a lot of fear in this doom and gloom society, but you cannot put kids in a fear cycle. Social media is already terrorizing them. So what are we doing as a country to actually improve policy on making sure that this mental health crisis doesn't spur into something that's larger? And that starts with giving them autonomy as humans.
1: Mm. My first summer job, I remember, was I got a job with a landscaping company mowing lawns for the summer, and that was brutal. I was like just sweated my butt off. I had hay fevers so bad too, and so I'd just be sneezing and just.
2: Did you have a good summer job though, Mike? Did you have a good one?
1: Yes, I got a better one because I got a job at a grocery store, and I remember that I rode my bike up to this grocery store near my mom and dad's house, and I really wanted to get a job in this store. And I talked to the manager, and he said, look, I got nothing now, but keep in touch with me because stuff opens up. So I kept riding my bike up there. Like every week I would ride my bike back up to this grocery store. You got anything this week? And he'd say, no, but keep in touch with me. And finally I did get a job with the guy. Now, I think that speaks to interpersonal skills like FaceTime, applying in person, going and talking to the manager of these stores, because one of the things I heard from listeners on my show this week, guys, was employers phoning me and saying, you know, a lot of these kids, they will submit a job application through an online job search company. Yeah. You never get a phone call. You never really get a personal email. You never get like a personal visit. Like if you're looking for a job in a place, maybe go in and talk to the manager face to face. Maybe that would help.
3: I think it's a great point. It all takes place online, and they know they're getting a resume that ChatGPT actually did. The kid didn't have anything to do with it. And that's another part of this, too. The jobs that are disappearing because of AI are young people's jobs. It's the entry-level jobs. That's the one, well, we don't need to hire the kid. AI can do that for us. So, I mean, it's getting worse out there. Like, there's not a lot of optimism, but I think you're right. Like, that if you know somebody, build a network, talk to your parents, friends, do they have a business, something like that. That's what you're going to have to do. Because, I mean, I know people, guys, that have literally sent out hundreds of online, resumes and applied for hundreds of online jobs. And I don't even know if anybody knows that you've applied, right? Like it just, AI filters it out before it even gets there.
2: That's a great point, though. I mean, and to Mike's point, too, is go hand it in person. People respect that. Just because the process says to online submit it, you can go and make yourself notice. I feel bad for anybody that doesn't have an in-person meeting, because if I'm meeting you on Zoom, I'm not going to get the job. But if I meet you in person, I've convinced myself that in person, that's where I'm the best. And some people are like that.
1: Mm.
2: So go take the initiative.
1: Just to go back to a point you raised earlier, Brad, like when you were in the restaurant business there and you were mentioning about minimum wage jobs and it's tough, it's tough to get by in minimum wage. Of course, if you're working in a restaurant, you got tips and stuff. But do you think that, like, typically some of these employers, they complain about the quality of the workers they're getting? Should they be paying more?
2: Well, here's the thing, right? When you have a worker program that's subsidized for other people and not Canadians, you're going to be a business person and you're going to go, okay, that's more cost effective. But then again, you're going to get what you actually pay for. Here's the thing, though, is that a lot of people, when they're starting businesses, it's so confusing because you're dealing with numbers that you've never seen before. When in actuality, what I found to get over that hurdle was we were 50 best businesses in Canada within 18 months. And that was simply nothing to do with the business and the return. It was because I didn't pay a single person minimum wage. And I had the same core group of people across all the restaurants forever because they knew their salary was steady. They knew it was a good work environment, but they knew that there was also vertical integration. If you're not giving people hope past a minimum wage, then they're going to be in a minimum wage mentality.
1: Okay, guys, when you take a look at the numbers here on youth unemployment here, this is the third summer in a row, and it maybe goes back longer than that, where a lot of young people are having a lot of trouble finding a summer job. My fear here is that this has become systemic kind of unemployment for young people. It doesn't seem to be turning around. It's been going on for a few years now. We're going to continue to follow that one closely. Okay, final break on Crosstalk, guys. We'll take a break. We'll come back on the other side. When we return, let's talk about extreme weather in Canada. We got the heat waves in the east. We got the storms in central Canada. There's been some extreme weather here in the west as well. We'll talk about that next.
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2: 30% chance of some showers this evening and partly cloudy conditions with a risk of a thunderstorm and a low of 17. Tomorrow, sunny with increasing cloudiness in the afternoon. 40% chance of some showers, high of 30. With the Humidex, it'll feel close to 40. Monday, a mix of sun and cloud, high of 26. Tuesday, sunny, high of 26 as well.
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4: All right, welcome back to Crosstalk. Live across Canada, this is Mike Smith in Vancouver. Shea Ganim is in Edmonton. Brad Smith is in Toronto. Guys, let's finish up with the extreme weather we're seeing in parts of many parts of Canada. This is not the exception right now. This seems to be a pattern. You take a look at what's going on across the country. Intense storms in Western Canada, flooding, particularly in Manitoba. Parts of Ontario, Quebec, here in BC, under heat waves and thunderstorm watches. Just this week in Winnipeg, there was a storm, went through, ripped apart a house, tearing down fences, barbecues flying across the yard. Kingston, Ontario, briefly under a tornado warning one day this week. Canada Day celebrations were canceled in Ottawa with thunderstorms and flooding. Man, there's just extreme weather everywhere. Let's have a listen to Kyle Britton. He's a weather specialist talking about the Alberta, about Alberta breaking rainfall records. Let's listen.
5: We were talking about the potential for breaking the June record. Looks like that's already been done. We are now looking forward to seeing if we can beat the all-time monthly record, which was July 1901, 282.7 millimeters.
4: Okay, but that's a lot of rain there. Okay, Shay, you're in Edmonton. What's it been like?
6: It's been crazy. It's been ridiculous. It's been absolutely insane. The number of people and that I know personally that have been dealing with flooded basements and leaky roofs, and we've got 27 roads were closed in Strathcona County, which is just east of Edmonton.
4: Wow.
6: 17 of them were damaged or in some cases gone, like just washed out. It's like, obviously it's record setting rain. We've never seen rain like this. And here's the problem. You're now trapped into the loop where it doesn't stop, because even on days where it's not supposed to rain, it heats up enough that it creates thunder showers. So every afternoon or evening, there's been isolated thunder showers. But I was out last weekend in the, like, drenched, pouring rain, bailing out my window well. I went to look and see what was going on, and my window well had filled up completely. So I'm out with a 5-gallon bucket. But we're at a point now where there's nothing you can do. Like, there's nowhere to put the water. It's just, and then down south, there's flood risks around Canmore. And even in Calgary, there were some flood advisories and things like that. So we have received so much rain in Alberta, particularly in the Edmonton area, that, you know, to this day, there's still communities east and west of Edmonton that are still fighting off floodwaters. And farmers, I mean, good Lord, a bunch of farmers had just got the crops started. It had just come out of the ground, and now it's underwater. So we just got into July, and already we have a lot of farmers in central Alberta saying, well, this year's done. Forget it. We're finished. We don't have a crop this year. So, oh, yeah, absolutely.
4: Oh,
6: not all of them. Some of them, this has actually come perfectly, but a lot of fields are underwater, and there's nothing you can do about it. They've been underwater too long, so it's bad.
4: Could there be any kind of silver lining to it? Let's have another listen to this weather specialist, Kyle Britton, here making a point about all this this rain in Alberta, these storms. Let's listen.
5: You step back, I mean, we've been seeing lakes and streams and rivers and dugouts and things drying out across much of Alberta. So in the long term, this is going to sort of help to recharge our groundwater and whatnot.
4: Okay, so maybe, you know, we've seen drought conditions too, right? So...
6: Oh, yeah. No question. There are parts of Alberta that are in like 10, 20-year droughts, and this probably won't solve the problems long-term for them. It's going to help, don't get me wrong. But it's like I say, the really heavy rain have all been sort of in the Edmonton area. There's a belt that runs through there that's got a ton of rain. Most of the province has seen rain. But, I mean, that's how it works. I've talked to farmers. We've had farmers on the air that are like, we never want to say we don't want rain, but yeah. we didn't need it all in one day kind of a thing. You know what I mean? Like that, yeah. that's the way it works when you're a farmer. You need the moisture, but not too much moisture. There's always a balance there, and it's tipped way to the wrong side for a lot of them this summer. Where, I say, they're already saying, that's it. We're done. There's no crop this year. There's no coming back.
7: Okay, there's rain, flooding in Alberta, next in Manitoba too. Then you've got the heat wave. I know it's been really hot in Toronto, Brad. Let's have a listen to some of the heat wave and heat domes hitting central and the East Coast. Let's listen.
8: Heat wave gripping much of central Canada and parts of the Maritimes. Toronto, Montreal, and Halifax are among the cities facing soaring temperatures and humidex readings as a heat dome presses down on that vast swath of the country.
7: Okay, Brad, they always say it's not the heat, it's the humidity. You got both of it, right?
9: Yeah. Well, I mean, you feel kind of bad after hearing that because, you know, you think about Calgary Stampede and, you know, they were just putting the retention walls when I was leaving Calgary last time to make sure there's no flooding, and hearing what's going on in Edmonton is heartbreaking because, like, you know, out in Ontario or Quebec, we're taught, you know, when the rain comes, don't be sad about it because the farmers are having a good day. So it sucks to hear that if they are underwater, because again, you look at the drought numbers, 2024, one of the biggest droughts in Alberta. So when we're thinking about the heat here, like we've actually, and I feel bad saying this now, is like we've actually had a pretty cold summer up until now. This last 10-day period has been the hottest that it's got. Before that, we've been roughly about 22 to 25 degrees most days if it's hot. So now we're hitting about 43, 44 with the humidex. So it's about standard 35 here. It is hot. It is smoky, but maybe because we're not dealing with the rest of it, I don't think of it the same way. I used to live in LA when there'd be 120, you know, degree heat waves constantly, and you'd be like, okay, that's hot. And so when it's hot here, I kind of like embrace it, even though maybe I'm just not having a good overall picture because now I feel terrible for what's going on out west.
7: How are people staying cool in Toronto there? Everyone's, you need AC these days. If you don't have AC, you're in trouble.
9: Well, listen, thank God 80% of the country's got AC. And I will tell you right now that like if you are out here, the one thing that you do notice when it is hot is how few water stations we have around downtown Toronto. So what I am telling people when we're coming on the air is the number one thing you do is you don't realize how crazy zapped you can get when you're out in heat like this. So you got to drink water and electrolytes and salt before you go out, because the last thing that you want to do is have a bad day and start getting that heat stroke feeling before you've even actually been exerting yourself outside.
7: Well, I can tell you guys here in BC, of course, we're always dealing with different sort of weather patterns here. It's been a little cool and rainy here lately in the last few days in Vancouver, but we've had periods of intense heat, drought in the province, and of course, the risk of wildfires always present as well. Just 30 seconds left here, Shay. What about the mosquitoes now? Are mosquitoes bad?
6: Oh, you wouldn't
9: mind. How are the skeets?
6: I'll take the rain. I had the dog out in the park yesterday. I was like, listen, buddy, we gotta get out of here, man. this is too bad. We're out of here. So, yeah, the mosquitoes. I mean, when you get this much rain, I think this summer is going to be, we're going to be swatting mosquitoes. But you know what? Hey, that's manageable. Like, I'd rather have, I'm putting a new roof on the house and people are building new basements. So you'll take the mosquitoes if you have to pick one or the other.
7: Thanks, fellas. As usual, the hour flies by. Let's do it again next week. That was Crosstalk live across Canada. That was Shay Ganim in Edmonton, Brad Smith in Toronto. This is Mike Smith in Vancouver. Let's talk again next week.
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17: From the National Newsroom of the Canadian Press, I'm John Kennedy. Morocco became the first team in the World Cup to advance to the Group of Eight by defeating Canada 3-0 today in Houston, Texas. Morocco fan Samir Yassini says he was especially impressed with his team's second half.
18: I'm very happy for the game today. We did it, guys. We're the only one team from Africa can do that, bro. Okay?
17: Canada was ranked 30th and ended up earning its first point and first win at the men's tournament while nabbing a spot in the knockout round for the first time. A ceremonial flypast was scheduled for early this evening in Ottawa to mark the 4th of July. Two Canadian CF Hornets were set to fly alongside a pair of American F-35 jets past the official residence of U.S. Ambassador Pete Hoekstra. Revelers gathered at the official residence for the annual 4th of July party to see the jets fly at a low altitude. Charlottetown, Moncton, Halifax, and St. John all recorded record temperatures for July 3rd. Environment Canada says temperatures in the Atlantic soared across the Maritimes, breaking some temperature records that had been in place for more than 100 years. The temperature in Charlottetown hit 30.8 degrees Celsius, beating the previous 30-degree record set for the city back in 1873. Halifax's new record is 32.8 degrees Celsius, the hottest since it reached 30.6 degrees on July 3rd, 1981. Nurses in British Columbia are set to picket the province's largest hospital next week. The BC Nurses Union says it will picket the Vancouver General Hospital on Tuesday, 5 days after members voted in favor of a strike. The union says essential services will be maintained in order to protect patient safety, but it's a province-wide refusal of the non-essential overtime hours and non-nursing duties that will continue. The announcement from the union comes after 98.2% of almost 51,000 nurses voted in favor of job actions after 67% of members rejected a tentative agreement. The RCMP in Yarmouth, Nova Scotia, have charged the owner of a local taxi business with alleged sexual offenses dating back more than 20 years. They also say there may be more victims who have not come forward. Canadian press reporter Lisa Laporte says the Mounties began their investigation back in January.
19: They say they've identified two victims who were youths between 2001 and 2004 when the incidents allegedly happened. A 63-year-old man has been charged with sexual exploitation, sexual assault, and assault.
17: The man has been released on conditions and is due back in court next month. Delegates at the National Convention for the Alternative for Germany party have overwhelmingly re-elected their leaders. AfD achieved second place in the February 2025 national election in Germany with 20.8% of the vote, the best showing by a right-leaning party since the Second World War. This is the Canadian Press. In sports, Logan Gilbert gave up one hit and struck out seven in 7 1/3 innings. Randy Arozarena hit a grand slam, and the Seattle Mariners beat the Toronto Blue Jays 11-0. Blue Jays reliever Adam Macko allowed three hits and a run in the sixth inning before